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0: If everyone gave just a little toward a common goal, that little would become a lot. Enough to build a church. It's Maranatha's $10 church program, and each month we raise enough money to provide a church for a congregation in need. It just shows that a little goes a long way in making a difference.
1: Drive an hour and a half north of Santiago de los Caballeros through rainforested hills, and you'll find the stunning coastal town of Puerto Plata. This is the Fortaleza San Felipe. It was built in 1577, making it one of the oldest buildings in the Caribbean. Once upon a time, this Spanish fort protected Puerto Plata's harbor from pirates and other invaders. It has survived naval and terrestrial battles, buccaneer capture, and foreign occupations, now standing as an important reminder of the resilient Dominican spirit that endured all this as well. The structure keeps its post even now, as cruise ships make port, emptying their travelers into the town. Tourism is a major pillar of Puerto Plata's economy. Visitors from all over the world are drawn to its stunning coastlines and cultural attractions. But not everyone makes a living through tourism. This is Maria Elena Rosario, or Malena for short. She makes clothing. By selling her creations, Malena earns money to help support her and her husband. Sewing is Malena's occupation. Spreading the gospel is her passion.
2: Mi primera pasión era que yo quería ser misionera desde que me bauticé, en 1985. 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
1: Malena has walked up and down Puerto Plata neighborhoods, knocking on doors and inviting people to her church. But after some visitors saw the state of Malena's worship space, they never came back. The Ia del Rey Seventh-day Adventist Church has worshipped at various rented spaces for the past 30 years and here for the past 3 years.
3: Cuando llueve mucho, un problema. 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
1: The modern buildings that surround it make this simple structure especially off-putting.

0: Realmente, cuando la gente se acerca y le predicamos el Evangelio, ellos son sinceros. 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
1: Ia del Rey's 50 members needed a building to better represent their congregation. Earlier this year, they started meeting here temporarily. It's the church building of a different denomination. It is much nicer to look at, larger, cooler, and more protective from rain. All improvements upon their previous structure. But worshiping in the church building of a different religious group can create confusion.
2: Hace unos momentos me topé con una persona ahí y nos preguntan, qué raro que usted tiene culto hoy. Nos preguntaron porque la gente está pendiente.
1: Just because tourism brings money into Puerto Plata's overall economy doesn't mean all residents feel the benefits of these revenue streams equally. Many Ia del Rey members, like Milena, do not have much in the way of disposable income, so helping to upgrade their church structure was challenging at best and simply impossible at worst. On the southern coast of the Dominican Republic, opposite of Puerto Plata, is the city of Azua and the Barrios Adventist Church. The Adventist message came to this area in 1978, resulting in baptisms like that of Nestor Sanchez. When he was 12 years old, Nestor wandered into an Adventist clothing drive in search of a new shirt, and the kindness of the people he met changed his life forever.
3: Y eso llamó mucho la atención, de que a un niño le prestaran atención, quisieran suplir sus necesidades y se interesaron en mí, buscaron toda la forma para que yo me sintiera cómodo y me sintiera bien. 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
1: No one else in Nestor's family was Adventist. He grasped ownership of his own spirituality, firmly dedicated to his new religion. By the time he was 18 years old, Nestor was fully invested in his church as one of the young leaders. That's when he met his future wife, Biane de Leon, at a Bible study.
4: Mi primera impresión, cuando yo lo vi, me gustó. 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
1: 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But as much as Nestor wanted to marry Biane, he wouldn't unless she shared his passion for the church.
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1: Biane was already feeling called by the Holy Spirit, and Nestor's letter gave her a prime opportunity to commit to Christ.
4: Me siento muy bien, siento que el Señor me llamó, y me siento muy bien de servirle.
1: It wasn't long before the two celebrated Biane's baptism and later their marriage. Today, Nestor, Biane, and their two children are very involved at the Barrios Church, a source of warmth among fellow members and non-members in their greater community. But like Los Prados and Ia del Rey, the Barrios Church building poses hindrances to growth. There are cracks and worn spots in its walls and floor. Its roof is covered in rust. And there's barely enough room for all 50 members, much less guests. Children's Sabbath school classes take place outside under trees, on the days it's not raining, that is.
3: Es un templo que no está tampoco de acuerdo a la actualidad, y obviamente necesitamos algo que las personas cuando vayan se sientan cómodos y los hermanos que están ahí también.

These women spend 640 minutes a day fetching water. 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

A merry heart does good, like medicine, but a broken spirit dries the bones. Proverbs 17:22. The word joy and its derivatives are found in the Bible over 200 times. Our Lord wants us to be joyful. He is our Master, Redeemer, and Friend. What could cause more joy? Let us not take ourselves and our circumstances hopelessly, but let us relax in God's hands and know that He has control, even when things don't go as we want. Let us stop making ourselves mini gods of our lives instead of Him. Let us stop attempting to control that which is beyond our control. This leads to despair, devastation, sense of uselessness, which, as modern medicine says, bring all kinds of disease. Having joy of God's presence in our lives will uplift our hearts to the heavenly courts. It will reach up to heaven and mingle with the angelic songs of praise. And as parents rejoice over the happiness of their children, so God will rejoice.

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3: There's a danger that after you're saved by grace through faith in Jesus, that you'll then attempt to live the Christian life in your own strength. But that's doomed to fail. Jesus is the author and the finisher of your faith. David wrote, "I have set the Lord always before me. Because He is at my right hand, I shall not be moved." Psalm 16:8. Trying to live as a genuine Christian in your own strength is a surefire way to end up frustrated and discouraged. You grow as a believer by depending on Jesus, welcoming Him into your heart and surrendering to Him. That's how you become all God wants you to be. Today, let the one who saved you live His life in you. If you'll focus on letting Jesus do His work in your life, you'll find yourself growing into all God wants you to become. Surrender your life to Him and let God be God in your life today. I'm John Bradshaw.
4: 21.

0: Welcome to Digging Deeper. We're glad that you're here with us. And I'm so glad that I have this opportunity of sharing the Word of God with two of my distinguished colleagues. I want to welcome Pastor Johnson. I want to welcome Pastor Denzi. It's so good for us to be here. How are you guys doing today?
1: By the grace of the Lord, I'm doing well and looking forward to this topic that really opens eyes.
0: Amen. Amen.
2: Very glad to be here. Yes, an honor.
0: Pastor Denzi, would you pray for us, please?
1: Sure. Let's go to the Lord in prayer. Our loving Heavenly Father, we are grateful to you for the Holy Scriptures that are able to make us wise unto salvation. We ask for the blessing of your Holy Spirit that we may speak your words and your truth. We ask you in Jesus' name, amen.
0: Amen. Amen. Amen. Well, you know, we are going to look at one of the fundamental beliefs that we have as Adventists, and we are going to dig deeper into the Word of God. We're going to be dealing with the great controversy and what this controversy involves and what it entails. I want to begin by just sharing with you the fundamental belief that is laid out in the by us in the church. It says, all humanity is now involved in a great controversy between Christ and Satan regarding the character of God, his law, and his sovereignty over the universe. This conflict originated in heaven when a created being, endowed with freedom of choice in self-exaltation, became Satan, God's adversary, and led into rebellion a portion of the angels. He introduced the spirit of rebellion into this world when he led Adam and Eve into sin. This human sin resulted in the distortion of the image of God in humanity. This disoriented of the created world and is eventually devastation at the time of the global flood, as presented in the historical account of Genesis 1 through 11. Observed by the whole creation, this world became the arena of the universal conflict out of which the God of love will ultimately be vindicated. To assist his people in this controversy, Christ sends the Holy Spirit and the loyal angels to guide, protect, and sustain them in the way of salvation. We see we're dealing with this cosmic conflict, something that began before we were even born. We're dealing with a war that broke out in heaven. We're dealing with a universe that was without sin, but then sin entered this world. This is a controversy that takes us back to the beginning of

time. Now, in a perfect world where no sin was, yet sin originated. Now, we're dealing with the character of God. We're dealing with His law and His sovereignty over the universe. The Bible says that this great controversy existed between Christ and Satan. This is one of our fundamental beliefs. Most Christians will acknowledge that this kind of controversy continues to rage throughout the years, even down to now. This controversy began in heaven, as I said, and it is transferred down to this earth. The Bible says in Revelation chapter 12, verses 7 through 9, and war broke out in heaven. Michael and his angel fought with a dragon, and the dragon and his angel fought, but they did not prevail, nor was their place found for them in heaven any longer. So the great dragon was cast out, that serpent of old called the devil and Satan, who deceives the whole world. He was cast to the earth, and his angels was cast out with him. This Lucifer that was created perfect was cast out of heaven because war broke out. Now, the question that comes to mind is, what caused the fall? What caused the war? Isaiah chapter 14, verses 12 through 14, the Bible says, "How are you fallen from heaven, O Lucifer, son of the morning? How are you cut down to the ground, you who weaken the nations? For you have said in your heart, I will ascend into the heavens. I will exalt my throne above the stars of God. I will also sit on the mount of congregation, on the farthest side of the north. I will ascend above the heights of the clouds. I will be like the Most High." Now here we see this created being want to take a position that's not his, a position that belonged to the Creator. He is saying that I want to be like God. In other words, I want to ascend. I want to take your throne, God. I want to dethrone you, and I want to take your place. That was not his place. So, you know, my mama will say, you can't have two chiefs. There can only be one. So as a result, war broke out in heaven, and Lucifer, this perfectly created being, was cast out. And how do I know that he was perfectly created? The Bible declares in Ezekiel chapter 28, verses 12 through 18, "Son of man, take up a lament for the king of Tyre, and said to him, thus said the Lord God, you were the seal of perfection." Talking about Lucifer, "full of wisdom and perfect in beauty. You were in Eden, the garden of God. Very precious stones were your covering, the sardis, the topaz, the diamonds." So Lucifer in heaven was, before the fall, was this perfect created being. Beautiful, the Bible says. He had pipes coming out of his being. Now I imagine that. I talk about those pipes because I love to sing. I love music. And I think Lucifer was the only one that can sing all parts together. Now, we can't do that as human beings. We can only sing one part, but he could sing alto, soprano, tenor, baritone, bass, all at the same time. What a perfect created being he was. But he was not satisfied with that. What Lucifer wanted to be, he wanted to be like God. The fundamental issue that we see in this great controversy is the attack on the love of God. Lucifer's accusation was that God, this God of love, this God whose nature is love, is not a God of love. He's a God that is a tyrant, so to speak. But Lucifer wanted to show that God was not a God of love. Patriarchs and Prophets, page 33 says, God is love. His nature, his law is love. It has ever been and ever will be. Every manifestation of his creative power is an expression of infinite love.
and in Great Controversies, page 678. She said,

0: Says, the great controversy is ended. Sin and sinners are no more. The entire universe is clean. My brothers and sisters, my friends, what I'm saying to you today is that the controversy, this war that is even on this earth, will one day be over. Sin will be done away with.
1: Yes.
0: And Jesus Christ, this God of love, will reign supreme. We are dealing right now on this earth with this controversy between good and evil. It's raging in our homes. It's raging in our lives. And the main point that the devil wants to do for us is for us to give up on the love of God. You know, when we face difficulties and we face hard times and we face trouble, the first thing comes to mind is, you know what? Let me just back out. Let me just take a back seat. Let me just move out of the protective, loving arms of Jesus Christ. And my friends, that's where we need to stay when we fear, when we are faced with difficulties. Selfishness is at the heart of Lucifer's deception. Lucifer, because of his selfishness, he decided that he wanted to be like God. That's how selfishness came into being. And it's something that we all deal with. One of the greatest sins that we're dealing with is the sin of selfishness. All of us want to be somebody that we're not.
1: Come on, preacher.
0: Instead of completely surrendering to Jesus and staying under the protective arm of Jesus. So this battle, it is between God's agape love and Satan's selfish love. God's agape style of love, which is a selfless love. Agape style of love means that God is going to love you no matter what you do.
2: Amen.
0: But his love is not forever. We take God's love for granted, my brothers and sisters, but this is what we're dealing with. God is love. His love is unselfish. It's not self-seeking. Lucifer, his love, he doesn't have any. If I was to say he had some, it would have been a selfish kind of love, because that's what this is all about. So this is how discord now came into the world, because of selfish love, because of the selfish love of Lucifer. Now, gentlemen, so help me out here. I was having this discussion with someone, and they raised the question, how is it that in a perfect world where there was no sin, how is it that sin entered? That's the first thing I want to ask you. How is it that this thing, sin, came into this perfect world?
2: That is a very good question. I think we need to call that a mystery. I'd like to look again here in Ezekiel 28. Because I have taken a look at this, and it's very interesting to me, because it says, Ezekiel 28:15, you were perfect in your ways from the day you were created till iniquity was found in you. And looking at the part that says, was found in you, it appears when you compare perfect in all your ways, in other words, when he was created, he was perfect. Perfect, perfect, from day one to however long he existed, he was perfect. And then there's a moment in time that iniquity is found in him. In other words, he was perfect. And you could examine him from head to toe, every extremity, perfect, perfect, perfect, until this moment in time that iniquity surfaces. And that word was found. It's a Hebrew word, matzah, which people will forget in about 5 seconds. But it means that it something appears that was not there before. And so this was something of his own doing, because he made a choice. And that's something that we are all given, freedom of choice. He made a choice. And looking further down in the verse here, in verse 17, it says, your heart was lifted up because of your beauty. So a choice is made. You corrupted your wisdom. It was his choice. It was not there. For the sake of your splendor. Now, I would like to share with you something interesting to me. And I make a comparison of this. Moses, when he was in the mount, he was in that glory. He was receiving that glory for 40 days. What happened?

0: happens with Moses after he goes back to the camp. The people looked at him, and he's shining. He's shining. They said, Moses, cover your face. So he covers his face because he was in the presence of God. Lucifer was in the presence of God. Mm. The glory that he had, that God had given him, plus the glory he received from the Father, he seemed to shine more than the others. So some of this affected his mind. And mysteriously, we can't really explain it, because he was perfect in a perfect environment, like you mentioned. Everything was provided for him. There was no lack. But he wants something that God has. Yeah, and that's where the selfishness that you mentioned surfaced in him. He was the inventor of it, if we can use that phrase. And it's a mystery. There's no explanation for it in reality.
1: Right. I'd like to add on to that. First, I love that idea. He forgot where the shine was coming from.
0: That's right.
1: Beautiful. That's right. I was thinking, too, we have another example of someone falling who had been made perfect and in a perfect environment. I'd like to know what you all think of this. So here we are in Genesis chapter 3. Of course, this is where the serpent beguiles Eve and then Adam. It says in verse 4, here's Satan talking to Eve. It says, "And the serpent said unto the woman, you shall not surely die. Verse 5, for God doth know that in the day ye eat thereof, then your eyes shall be opened, and ye shall be as gods, knowing good and evil." So it's not absolutely perfect, but we have a similar situation here. Here is someone that is already made in the image of God. Mm-hmm. Here is someone that is already supremely beautiful. Here is someone that has been given everything that she needs in order to be happy, to survive, and the surviving of her children. And I believe Satan employs the very same tactic that he self-employed in the beginning. Wow. First, the serpent said unto the woman, you shall not surely die. Doubting God's word, right there. Doubt the word of God. Now, this is just me talking, but I feel that when that point at which iniquity was found in him, he was doubting God's word. Mm-hmm. He was doubting God's promise that you, Lucifer, are perfect the way I have made you and will reach your full fulfillment throughout eternity, being what I intended for you to be. And then he puts that on Eve right there. And then where it says, for God doth know that in the day ye eat thereof, then your eyes shall be opened, and ye shall be as gods. Mm. And then he offers Eve a station that God never intended for her to have.
2: Yes,
1: I just feel as though he is employing the very same strategy on Eve. Yes. Mm-hmm. So I wonder, is the root of iniquity doubting the word of God? I don't know. What do you think?
2: Well, the word iniquity in the Hebrew, it means bent, having a to be crooked. Mm. So I believe that Lucifer's bent, that iniquity, was bent to self.
0: Self.
2: Mm-hmm. And this bent that doubt God's love for us, for mankind. And it's the same thing that he did with Eve, and the same thing he does with us. It's the same. There's the MO is the same. Mm. You know, so he had a bent towards self, which is opposite from God's bent to love.
0: Mm-hmm.
2: God has his God is about love. So let's talk a little bit about God's love. Mm. What is God's love, agape love, about?
0: I guess even God himself uses this comparison.
2: Mm.
0: Shall a woman forget her suckling child that she should not have compassion on him? So he compares his love in some degree to the mother's love.
1: Mm.
0: So when we look at a mother, it's interesting. I saw this, I was watching this documentary about these elephants, and these elephants had a dry season, and they had their places to go to get water. And they came upon a point where the place where they get water was also dry.
1: Mm.
0: And the elephants were putting their trunk into this hole to get water, and it was visible. He pulls out his trunk and goes, and it was just dust, no water. So they have to run. They have to go. So they're moving, and the documentary shows these elephants. And one by one, they were going, but there was one, a baby, that fell and could not go anymore. And he was there just dying. Mm. And the elephants were all around this baby as if, you know, having compassion. But they realized, if we all stay, we're all going to die.
1: Yes.
0: So one by one, they walked away, and there was one left. And the commentator said, we don't know if this is the mother, but more than likely, it is the mother having their last moment with her baby. Mm. And this is God's love. He will not give up on us. It's a pure love that we cannot really explain. But this captured my attention. And God's love is so pure that He loves us unlike anything else, unlike anyone else could.
2: And that's the same love that sustained Lucifer.
0: Yes. Now, this is interesting. I'm sorry, I don't want to take up too much time, but
1: preaches, yeah.
0: The Lucifer loved God. We have to say he loved God. So now he's having an internal battle. Mm. I want what he's got. So he has to battle, but I love God. How can I do this? And he had an internal struggle. But the selfishness overpowered. This is a mystery. This is a poison.
1: Wasn't he in the presence of God?
2: Yeah.
0: Yes.
2: He was anointed cherub.
1: I mean, just imagine the perspective of God he had. And I'm thinking about the struggle that you just talked about. That's deep. That's deep. He saw God's love, and he loved God, and yet.
0: Yet. Hmm. And that's why sin is so deceptive that even those you love, you will hurt because of self.
2: Self. But shouldn't the love of God, as the Bible says, the love of God constrains us.
0: Yes. Mm.
2: Shouldn't that love, if we understand God's agape love, we truly understand the gospel of Jesus Christ, it should constrain us.
0: Yes.
2: Even from making some bad decisions. It is a story that I love, and I tell the story all the time. I heard the story. It talks about this father and this daughter. And when the daughter was younger, they would be together most of the time. The daughter got older, and she went into a life of prostitution. She went through a life of drugs. But the father would write her every day a letter asking her to come back home. And that father's love never stopped.
0: Amen.
2: Until one day she got all these letters, and she decided that, you know, she's going to go back home. And she was wondering, will my father take me back? Will he accept me? And one of the letters that she didn't see, she stood outside the house, and something impressed her mind to open that letter. And she opened the letter, and the father was saying to her, look, I know what you've done. I know the life you live. But nothing you will ever do will make me love you less.
0: Praise God.
2: And when I think of that, I think of God's love. And that is a love that should constrain us from following our selfish desires. Because once we follow our selfish desires, we're following the desires that we inherited from Lucifer. And so this battle, this great controversy that we're dealing with, it's a spiritual battle for us.
0: Yes.
2: You know, we're at war, aren't we?
1: Yes, we
0: are. That's right.
2: Spiritual war. How are we to overcome this? How are we to overcome this battle within ourselves?
0: That battle also comes to each and every one of us. That controversy in our mind, do I want to follow God? Or do I want to follow those things that I love? And when we realize that sin hurts us, does us damage, and does damage to those we love, it's when we can begin to understand that God has a better way.
2: Yes.
0: God has a better way for us. And when we realize that, like you said, I will love you no matter what you do, I think we can begin to decide, I need God's love in my life. I think that's when we can begin to do that. It's an interesting concept.
2: Pastor, what do you think?
1: Your question, how do we overcome?
2: Yeah.
1: I would like to read Revelation chapter 12. Mm. And I'm going to read verses 10 and 11. And I heard a loud voice saying in heaven, now is come salvation and strength and the kingdom of our God and the power of His Christ, for the accuser of our brethren mm-hmm. is cast down, which accuses

0: accuseth them before our God day and night, this controversy. But then it says in verse 11, and they overcame him by the blood of the Lamb and by the word of their testimony. I'll speak for myself. I can't beat the devil. I cannot. But through the blood of the Lamb, through the power of Jesus Christ. And we have to, and this is a learning process for us. We have to learn to let God fight that. Yeah. You know, our effort is in trusting God and trusting in His Word, and He overcomes. He overcomes.
1: Amen.
0: That's we overcome.
1: Amen.
2: But I think the text says something I think is very important for us to unpack.
0: Yes, sir.
2: They overcame by the what?
0: By the blood.
1: Blood of the Lamb.
2: Blood of the Lamb.
1: Amen.
2: Well, Jesus did. That's Jesus' part.
1: Amen.
2: And what else?
0: The testimony.
2: The testimony.
0: Yes.
2: So what is that testimony? Explain to our audience, what is that testimony about?
1: The word of their testimony, as it says there in Revelation chapter 12, is the testimony that we have been saved by grace through faith.
2: Hallelujah.
1: Because there is no other way. There is no other way. The precious blood of Jesus.
2: Yes.
1: The grace.
2: Yes.
1: That extends to every single individual. That's the testimony.
2: So as Christians, now the Bible says that we wrestle not against flesh and blood, but against principality, against powers, against spiritual wickedness. So we are going to constantly wrestle with this, but we can overcome by our testimony. Practical. I believe that we should be sharing our testimony.
1: Amen.
2: Sharing what Jesus has done for us, what we used to be and what we are now.
0: Come on now.
2: By Jesus Christ.
0: By Jesus Christ.
2: And I think the more we share that is the more we'll get victory.
0: Yes.
1: Praise the Lord.
0: Yes.
2: That's the only solution to this. We'll get victory as we share Jesus Christ. How will this battle end? Talk to me about it. How will this thing end? We got a few minutes.
0: You know, Christ wins.
2: Yes.
0: It's simplified. Christ wins. But if I may, very quickly, it says in Revelation chapter 21.
2: Come on now.
0: When I saw a new heaven and a new earth, John, I'm going to jump to 4. God shall wipe away all tears from their eyes. There will be no more death, no sorrow, crying. Neither shall there be any more pain. Somehow, the victory of Jesus is such that sin will never rise again.
2: Amen.
1: Amen.
0: Which
1: Amen.
0: I believe helps us understand the nature of what God is doing through this controversy. He is and has on the cross showing us in such a way that never again will the ideology of Satan rise. So it will end with utter finality in such a way that sin never rises.
1: Amen.
2: Amen.
1: Amen.
2: Amen.
1: Amen.
2: Any closing thoughts, Pastor?
1: You know, we were talking about God's love and comparing to a woman. Here's what He says in Isaiah 49:16. Behold, I have graven you upon the palms of my hands.
2: Mercy.
1: See, a woman may forget her child, but God says, I have you on the palms of my hands. I have you on there.
2: Yeah. As we look at this important topic, we know that this is going to come to an end. We know that the devil have already lost.
1: That's right.
2: Because of Jesus' death on the cross, because of Jesus' victory. But during this great controversy, we must choose a side. We have to choose whether Christ or Satan. And the choice that we make, it will determine where we will spend eternity. And may God give us wisdom, and may God help us to make the right choice. May God help you that's watching this program today to make the right choice. I encourage you to choose Jesus as your Lord and Savior. It will be the best choice that you can make, because the only victory that we can get is the victory that Jesus has already given to us. So may God continue to bless you. May God hold you in the palm of His hands.
1: Amen.
0: Amen.

Conference of Seventh-day Adventists. I would like to encourage you to consider sending your children to one of our 10 schools in Arizona for a Christian education. Our educational system has been offering high-quality Christian education throughout much of the world for 150 years, and our schools here in Arizona are available for pre-kindergarten through 12th grade. Our standards-based education ensures that our students are learning what they need to at each grade level. We also stress healthy living and development of the whole child. We have a Bible-based curriculum, and students are encouraged to enjoy a personal and growing relationship with Jesus. We also believe strongly in building leaders who serve, offering outreach opportunities that are integrated into every part of the curriculum. Finally, to help students gain skills they need for the workforce today, we offer various hands-on experiences through our career STEM labs. Does a quality Christian education sound too expensive? We have several scholarships available, and our tax credit program allows students to receive funding from tax money that would have otherwise been directed to the state. We hope to make Christian education an awesome experience for you and your family. To find out more, please call our education office at the number on the screen. We'd love to share more about a school near you.

0: 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We're so glad that you've joined us today, and thank you very much for being a part of our 3ABN family. And I know we always tell you this, and we truly mean it. 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You know, without you and without the Lord, the 3ABN signal, the Bible message, would not be able to reach the world. And you know, Jill, I'm just excited to be alive at this moment in Earth's history. There are so many things going on in this world. And you know, that theme song that plays that Danny sings so well, Mending Broken People, is this open place. You know, it's really 3ABN is about mending broken people around the world. And we've talked a lot about 3ABN Russia, 3ABN Australia. Maybe you don't hear us talk about this much, but we actually also have 3ABN Canada.
1: Yay.
0: All right. And so today is going to be an exciting report about what the Lord is doing there in 3ABN Canada.
1: Amen. I'm reminded of Matthew 24. You probably know the scripture, Matthew 24, verse 14. This gospel, the everlasting gospel of Revelation chapter 14, from Genesis to Revelation, the Lamb slain from the foundation of the world. This everlasting gospel that Jesus saves us by grace through faith, and we have the three angels' messages to get to the world. This gospel of the kingdom will be preached in all the world as a witness to all nations, and then the end will come.
0: Amen.
1: Here at 3ABN, we believe in that. We believe in that gospel commission that we have to take this gospel to the world. And we're talking today specifically about expansion of the work in Canada.
0: Amen.
1: We've had a 3ABN Canada Corporation and a board of directors. They've done amazing work through the years, and God has opened some new doors that we can go through to expand this work in amazing ways. We want to talk to you about that. Our family on the set with us today is the new director of 3ABN Canada and his wife, the assistant director. This is Craig Cleveland, director of 3ABN Canada, and his beautiful wife, Donna, assistant director of 3ABN Canada. And we're so glad you all are here.
2: Thank you. We're glad to be here.
3: Good to be here.
0: You know, a lot of people probably

0: They say, I know that guy from somewhere. Well, if you've watched Three Been a Long Time, Fountain View Academy, right? You guys spent like a long time there, didn't you?
1: That's right.
0: Yeah. How many years?
1: We were on the team 23 years, 19 years right there in the Lillooet area.
0: And doing a whole lot of music videos. That's where people know you as well, right? With the academy there for many years. So.
1: Yeah. Yeah.
0: So music and young people mean a lot to you.
1: That's right.
2: Yes.
0: Oh, yeah. Yep. So tell us just a little bit about yourselves then, because they say, okay, so we know you from Fountain View, but the Lord's had you on an incredible journey. But tell us just a little bit about yourselves. Obviously, you were there at Fountain View, but maybe about your family, your kids.
2: Sure. So probably a lot of people have seen Craig's face.
0: Oh, yeah.
2: And so that means I've been behind the scenes a lot in my raising our four children.
0: Oh, wow.
2: And homeschooling them up until they could attend Fountain View Academy. So I was born in British Columbia, Canada, so I'm representing that well, I guess.
0: All right, yes.
2: Born to loggers. I'm a logger's daughter, so we were in the country and just a family that really loved God and did family worship together, and so then we brought that into our own family.
0: Amen.
2: Our oldest son is James, and he's now working at Fountain View Academy with his wife, Abigail.
0: Okay.
2: And he's 26, and they're there. And then Ethan.
1: Yeah, we have our second son, Ethan, is 24.
0: Okay.
1: And he's, he grew up, everybody tends to know James, and I get stopped at ASI or GYC, and, oh, I saw your son, and I always have fun teasing them because I have three sons. Like, oh, yeah, was it the builder or the video guy or
0: the
1: like,
0: music guy?
1: No, and they're looking at me like, oh, do I have the wrong guy, but I'm just playing with them anyway. But Ethan, grew up on the camera end of the videos, and so he's doing videography for different companies and for himself, and he's been in a relationship with a young girl from Fountain View for a long time, and it's just exciting because we've known the families forever, and it's been a super blessing.
2: So our next son is Andrew. He's 20, and he's working with a family friend building tiny homes in Tennessee.
0: Fun.
2: And he's really enjoying that. He actually built one when he was like 15. And so he's actually living what he really wants to do is build these little homes. And
0: wow. He's good with his hands.
2: Yeah, yes.
0: Good with his hands. That's great.
2: Very creative.
1: And our daughter is the real producer in the family, the fiery redhead that has everyone else by wrapped around her little finger. We love her, and she's got lots of energy. She's in India right now and just finishing up a program in health.
0: Wow.
1: And she's loving it. In fact, she called us the other day, and she's with her best friend. They both graduated from Fountain View, went straight to the mission field. And they're through a 5-month intensive training program in natural health, and they're out giving treatments. And there was this one lady, if I can just tell this one little story. She was calling us. She's so excited. Dad, Mom, this is unbelievable. Because this lady's Hindu. She's never heard a Bible story in all her life, but she knows English well. And so we're doing these treatments for her. And one day, we'd been telling stories to her from the Bible day after day. And one day, both my friend and I felt impressed. Let's not tell a story. So they're giving the treatment, and the lady says, aren't you going to tell me a story? And they're like, yes, she's wanting the story. Because they didn't know if they're just, asking, can we pray with you? And she's like, okay, But, there's that difference in belief, and they're just not sure. And so then Linnell says, can you remind me, where did we leave off? And she's like, yeah, well, it was when the man threw down the stick and it became a snake. And so, Linnell and her friend were so excited, like, wow, this is so, she's having a wonderful experience. We just praise the Lord for any door that God opens for us or for our children.
0: So you all are empty nesters then.
2: I guess you could say that.
1: It's hard to believe.
0: You guys don't look old enough to be empty nesters.
2: We don't feel it.
0: Yeah, that's great. Yeah, well, we're just excited again for your enthusiasm. I know we want to go to some music, and then we'll get into how you got involved with 3ABN Canada and all of that. But again, 3ABN is all about evangelism, right? That's what you're all about at home. And again, to us, God has given us today. And today, to share the love of Jesus to somebody else, like you're talking about your daughter, you know, sharing, it may seem simple like Bible stories, but what an impact that can make in somebody's life. But Jill, what's the music for today?
3: We're going to be blessed with a wonderful song by Justin Nearcorn. The song he will be ministering is "'Tis So Sweet to Trust in

0: Amen. Thank you so very much, Brother Justin. Tis so sweet to trust in Jesus, Amen. Right? I tell you, what a blessing to be able to trust in God. In the midst of everything, He's there as our solid anchor.
1: Amen. Amen. If you're just joining us, we're talking with Craig Cleveland, who's the director of 3ABN Canada, newly elected by the 3ABN Canada Board of Directors, as well as his wife, Donna Cleveland, who's the assistant director there in Canada. Now, we heard a little bit about your family. But talk to us about your journey. You know, God has each one of us on a journey. And what's some of the journey that God led you from Fountain View through the years all the way down to this role with 3ABN?
2: Well, the Fountain View years were a time when God led us into the media ministry. And mm-hmm. it was a team effort, but it was exciting. You know, our president, Scott Richards, had a bunch of video equipment and he wanted to do discussions about help and daily living and practical stuff. And and it wasn't going well. And he came to me one time and he's like, you know, I'm just frustrated. You know, it just won't work. It doesn't make sense. And you know, I think it was an impression from God. But I'm like, well, I've got an idea. Let's do music. We had just been in Panama City for 3 weeks with Elder Mark Finley.
0: Oh, yeah.
2: We'd toured with him and supported his meetings. It was wonderful. I mean, getting the young people involved in evangelism is exciting thing we could do. And music and evangelism go together. And so I said, look, we have this repertoire. Let's get out here on the campus. It's beautiful. The mountains everywhere in British Columbia. It's gorgeous, you know, and we'll make music videos. And that's where it was born. Mm. And so from there, it was natural to be invited to be a member of the 3ABN Canada board. Mm-hmm. And I've served as a vice president for about 12 years. Mm-hmm. And it's been a blessing.
0: Yeah. And what's pretty neat to me now is that, I mean, you transition, but you're talking about your oldest son, James, right? So he's
2: That's
0: your
2: right.
0: oldest.
2: Mm-hmm. That's
0: and
2: right.
0: now here he is kind of taking up that mantle, right? I mean, you
2: exactly.
0: have to be proud parents,
2: Amen.
0: Right? Your kid's
2: Amen.
0: Involved in evangelism, and here he is now conducting all the music there at Fountain View. Yeah. So yeah. tell us about that journey then. So then the transition was taking place, and then tell us, I know there's some miracle stories that took place, you know, on mm-hmm. your transition to being director of 3ABN Canada.
2: Well, there's been different corners in the journey, you might say, but one that stands out really big in our minds was that back in August, we were really excited about launching into a mission opportunity that we'd been spending months getting ready for, and
0: wow.
2: and really were invested in emotionally, and you know, put our house up for rent and all these things, you know, and
0: so you packed up your house and put it in like
2: yeah,
0: all the goods.
2: Yeah,
0: storage.
2: We're ready storage. To go, you know, and then the news came: it's not going to work.
0: Oh.
2: And we were like stunned, you know, and so, but God is so amazing. Amen. God cares so personally.
1: Mm-hmm.
2: And at that very day, we were there in British Columbia and our youngest son had just got a job and he's headed off to that new job. He just bought a car, you know, and so, you know, it's exciting, you know, he's just turned 20 and bought his first car and he had some business in the city to do. And so anyway, as families do, you know, you help each other and we're just traveling through and we had to

0: travel to Seattle that day and or towards Seattle. Anyway, and we get this news, and he's got to run to an appointment. He roars off in his new car, only to show up 10 minutes later and say, "Dad, there's something wrong. I can't drive this. It's clunk, clunk, clunk. There's something wrong." And we'd been doing, you know, it was an older car, and we'd done some major work on it to make sure it would last forever, you know. And so I'm like, "Oh, he must have done something wrong. Well, take my car, because I got to come anyway in a few hours." So off he goes. And sure enough, got the problem fixed. And so Donna and I load up the car. We're following him. And one thing about Canada is there's lots of open space.
1: Okay.
0: And so it's at this time, you know, it always takes longer sometimes to do things. So it came that it was in the middle of the night.
1: Oh, dear.
0: And we're driving. And everything had taken longer than we expected. And we're driving along in this car that we're not familiar with. And all of a sudden, it dies. It runs out of gas.
1: Oh, no.
0: And I'm looking at the gauge, and I'm thinking, how far are we from absolutely nowhereville? We got mountains and trees.
1: So it's desolate.
0: And it's just miles of lonely highway. And I'm like, and so I cried out in the night, you know, and we had actually been singing
2: and worshiping and reading promises
0: and saying, "Lord, you know, we don't know why this big disappointment hit us today, but we know you have a plan. It's okay. We're going to trust in you." But, you know, you're just saying, "Okay, Lord, faith is believing what you don't feel."
2: That's right.
0: So I cried out as I'm driving there. I said, "Lord, please, if it's your will, it's late. Help this car to go to a gas station." And I mean, and all of a sudden, and we just flying down the highway.
2: Wow.
0: And we're like, "Wow, praise God."
2: Singing more songs.
1: Wow.
0: And, you know, it was like unbelievable. And I look down and I'm like, "Honey, the gas gauge isn't on empty anymore."
3: You mean the gauge itself?
0: Yeah, the gauge itself had moved. Right. And so we're like, "Okay." And so we drive and drive and drive. And all of a sudden,
1: you're looking for a gas station. Still,
0: oh, of course.
1: Right?
2: Yes.
0: But, you know, it's a long, you know. So anyway, we come around a corner and it starts to go down. Well, I'm going 65, you know, whatever, 100 kilometers an hour. Mm-hmm. And as it's decelerating and I realize, pushing the gas, nothing, you know, I see there's a gas station.
2: Oh, oh wow.
0: So just slide in the clutch and we roll right up to the pump. Remember that, hon?
2: Yeah.
1: And what happened next?
2: Then he got out and looked and it was all closed up.
3: The gas station.
2: Yes, and you couldn't use any of the
1: pumps. Because it's
2: the
1: middle of the night.
2: Yes.
0: Yeah. Locked up.
2: So he got in and we're like, "Okay, we're just going to pray again." And I just laid my hands on the dash of the car and I'm like, "Lord, we're in the middle of the night. We don't want to call anybody. Of course, we could wake up our kids and they'd come a couple hours to come and get us, but we don't want to do that. Please help our car to go to another gas station." And he starts the vehicle and it starts right up.
1: Oh,
2: and away we go.
0: And this time I prayed, "Lord, let it be a gas station where we can get gas." Yeah. I didn't say it's open. It's where we can get gas. Because that's another miracle. Yeah. So, you know, it's amazing. Okay, now we're flying by the mountains and the trees and the rivers. And again, it's just the middle of nowhere.
3: Did the gas gauge go up again?
2: Yes. It did. Yes. Wow.
0: So, you know, and the gas gauge is looking hopeful. Okay, great. You know, we got gas in there, you know. And so we drive and drive. And then all of a sudden, here we go again. And so this time I'm like, "Okay, Lord,
2: where's the gas station?"
0: You know, and sure enough, there it is. There's a gas station. So again, I put the clutch to the floor and we roll up again right to the pump.
1: Wow.
3: And was this pump open or closed?
0: It was closed.
1: Oh, dear.
0: But it had a credit card slot. The other gas station's pumps did not have slots. Okay. So now I know when the gas station's closed, the slot should not run a card.
1: That's right.
0: So I'm like, "Okay, Lord, please let us get gas here." And you know what? I slid my card in, ran it.
1: And it
0: pumped gas.
2: Yeah.
0: And on we went. So we were really just floating on the ceiling because, "Lord, you know, you're with us. You have a plan.
2: Yeah.
0: You are not faltering here. Mm-hmm. You care about even our sleep because now we'll be where we need to go. We can get some rest for the rest of the night. We don't have to disturb our children in the middle of the night." Mm-hmm. And ultimately, you know, that was a step in the journey. It was very encouraging.
2: Yes.
1: So you said something. So this news about this mission opportunity you're planning for, that happened that very morning. You got the news.
2: Yes, it did.
1: Right? And then you're on this journey. Then you run out of gas and God miraculously kind of fills your tank or keeps your car running, right?
0: Amen.
1: So you just kind of touched on that. Again, why is that so important? getting gas in your tank on a day that you

0: get this type of devastating news.
1: It just shows that God cares personally about us and our journey, and that He cares about you and everyone else.
2: Man, that's powerful.
0: No, that's
2: and
0: huge.
2: If you had gotten the job, you wouldn't be stepping in as 3ABN Canada director.
3: Amen.
1: This is right.
3: Amen. And so it was soon after that that we were invited to take this role. And so we're like, well, Lord, maybe this is why. And so we're excited.
2: Amen. Amen. Let's shift gears just a moment. Yeah. Before we do this, maybe we should just touch on the board of 3ABN Canada. I know you've mentioned you were vice president for 12 years there. But talk to us about who's the president and secretary treasurer and what the board consists of there at 3ABN Canada.
3: Yeah. Wayne Atwood, incidentally, is a childhood friend of mine, but he founded a media ministry in Quebec.
2: Yes, that's
3: and,
2: right.
3: And reaching French Canadians.
0: That's right.
3: And the Lord has blessed that ministry, and that's been a real blessing. So he's served on the team. He's our president. And Larry Ewing has been on the board many times. Of course, he worked many years right here physically.
0: As our treasurer, yes.
3: At 3ABN.
0: Yes. Oh, yeah.
3: But he's back in his home Canada, and he's another. You know, he's another anchor as a director or a what do you, I'm sorry.
0: Like a treasurer.
3: He's our treasurer.
0: Secretary treasurer,
2: absolutely. You know what's exciting to me is that 3ABN is a global ministry. We have 3ABN here in southern Illinois, our headquarters here. But then, as Greg referenced, we have 3ABN Russia, 3ABN Australia. We have NGOs or non-governmental organizations or CRAs there
0: all
2: in
0: over
2: Canada,
0: the world.
2: Which would be non-profit organizations with their own set of constitutions and bylaws, but still furthering the reach of 3ABN, which is the reach of the gospel. So praise the Lord for that. So now let's talk about the need there in Canada before we get to the vision and ideas, because this is brand new and this is just happening. So some of these ideas are hot off the press and they're not even solidified completely yet. But before we get to that, let's talk about the need there in Canada.
3: The need is great. I mean, the world is fearful. The world is looking at the future with fear. And more than that, if you don't have Jesus, you don't have, you know, when you hit discouragement, you hit discouragement. You know, what's next? And so bringing people anywhere, and especially in Canada, the joy, the hope of the gospel is a desperate need. And we're in a, you know, Canada's a country where there's much wealth. There's much, things are easy, things work well, and things go well. But deep inside, anyone without Jesus is just a lonely person.
0: Yeah, I just want to say, too, you know, we're just really excited, you know, because I know you've been a part of 3ABN Canada for so many years, and both of your hearts for evangelism, I mean, they just beat so loudly. And so we're just excited because you have such enthusiasm and such care for other people. And that's, you know, so very important. So, you know, I know that God, going back just a little bit, you know, is a disappointing as to what you guys had in mind or what you're going to do as far as in the mission field. But then what God opened up, we see God's hand of timing just perfect, right?
3: Amen.
0: Just perfect.
3: Amen.
0: So yeah, we're really excited because 3ABN's been in Canada on satellite and some cable and stuff in Canada for many years. But to have some more boots on the ground, and that's what you all are going to be doing, which we'll be talking about in a few minutes. Just really, really exciting because you're right. The whole world as a whole is in chaos, right? Trying to figure out what to do and, you know, where do we put our faith and who do we trust in? There's a lot of confusing, conflicting things out there. So Canada, just like any other country, needs the Lord, too.
3: Amen.
0: So, yeah.
3: Amen.
0: Very excited. Very excited.
2: Absolutely. So you mentioned Canada. It's a secular society. People, you know, the latency in church, right, we're increased with goods, and we feel like we have need of nothing, right? So talk to us just about the importance, your passion for the Three Angels messages and evangelism and that need there.
3: Yeah, well, you know, the Three Angels' messages are precious because this is God's answer to the need in the world. And I like to, I love history. And so if you just go back all the way, you know, Adam and Eve fell into sin, and immediately God came and said, I'll die in your place.
0: Amen.
3: Here's a plan. I'll die for you. Please follow me. And so he gives that plan. He promises Jesus to Adam and Eve. 10 generations go by and the world's a mess. A real mess. And so he raises up Noah. And he says, Noah, you're faithful. So I have a job for you. Go build an ark.

0: and preach. That's still our job today, right?
1: That's right. Yeah.
0: Save Amen. The world. And so that goes by, and you know, it wasn't so great. You know, we have the Tower of Babel. You would think it was Eden again, but it wasn't. It was the Tower of Babel and more trouble. And so 10 generations later, God comes around again and he says, Abraham, I know your children. You'll raise your children to follow me.
2: Wow.
0: And so I'm going to raise up a family, a family. And that's an exciting
1: that's
0: term.
1: Yeah,
0: so there we go. The family of Abraham.
1: Amen. Yeah.
0: And so, and from that family would come the Savior. Mm-hmm. And so we come to Jesus. And I call that the third phase of God's rescue plan, where Jesus, which is the total phase, mm-hmm. but he is the real rescue plan all the way. But he comes in person and lives for a short time on earth to demonstrate. But from there, it gets even more exciting because God speaks through his prophets.
2: Yeah.
0: Amos 3:7 tells us that he doesn't do anything unless he speaks. So he had sent a message to Daniel, that famous verse that we love so much from Daniel 8:14, you know, 2,300 days, and then will the sanctuary be cleansed.
1: Mm-hmm.
0: And so he gives that in Daniel 8. If we go ahead to Daniel 9, he says, look, I'm going to give my people, Abraham's family, things aren't going well again. Now, unfortunately, this is just the way it goes between God and mankind. And so he says, you know, it isn't going well, but I'm doing all I can. I'm going to do more. Mm-hmm. God is always out there doing more. Mm-hmm. And so God says, all right, I'm going to give my people 70 weeks. And at the end of that 70 weeks, I'm going to send my son as an example. But what I find exciting about that is that the starting point for the 70 weeks, if you love prophecy, and the starting point for the 2,300 days mm-hmm. is the same day.
2: That's right.
1: That's a good point.
0: And so God is saying, look, friends, dear children of Abraham, please, please come. I want you to come.
2: Mm-hmm.
0: But whether you come or not, the next phase is going to happen.
2: Yes.
0: And all of a sudden, you have William Miller, and he combines Daniel 8:14 or his messages.
1: Yeah, Revelation 14.
0: Revelation 14. That's right, 6 through 12. And he's like, there's a message. Jesus is coming back. And so out goes that message, and that's the three angels' messages. Yeah. And so he's giving the three angels' messages.
1: Yeah.
0: Adventism is born.
1: Yes.
0: This is a movement that reaches all over the world.
1: Mm-hmm.
0: And so what I'm saying with all of this is that what Canada needs, what the world needs, is to understand that God has a plan.
1: He does.
0: Yeah. He's a God of love from the beginning to the end.
1: Mm-hmm.
0: And there are certain steps we can follow, and it's that simple. These three angels' messages are our identity as Last Day
2: mm-hmm.
0: Christians.
2: Mm-hmm.
0: And today, the appeal is to understand where we are.
1: Mm-hmm.
0: Because today may seem normal. Today may seem mundane. But the appeal is, grow in the Spirit. Grow in Jesus every day.
1: Mm-hmm.
0: And the Holy Spirit, we plead for it. We want it. And it's love, joy, peace, long-suffering, gentleness, goodness, faith.
1: Mm-hmm.
0: And to me, the last phase is just picture the shepherds on the hills of Bethlehem.
1: Mm-hmm.
0: How were they different from the people in Bethlehem? How were they different from all the rest of Judea? And how was it that they were the only ones that the angels came in all their bright glory to?
2: Yes.
1: Yeah.
0: And see, there's going to be a return of bright glory, and it's going to come to the faithful who are out there longing, mm-hmm. studying, yearning for the Savior.
1: Mm-hmm.
0: And so our mission, our passion is to reach out and inspire everyone we can to be yearning,
2: mm-hmm.
0: searching, following after Jesus and sharing him, because soon the loud cry of the latter rain will fall.
2: Mm.
0: And that's the last phase where the three angels' messages will go with great power to all the world.
2: Mm.
0: And that's what's so exciting. So to me, there's purpose, there's mission.
1: There
0: Why
1: is.
0: Should we give Bible studies? Why should we tell people about health? Why should we let people know? Watch 3ABN, you can learn about how to improve your diabetic problem or whatever.
1: Yeah, correct.
0: It's all because the three angels' messages tell us Jesus is coming soon.
1: Amen.
0: And yes, the world's falling apart, but we can walk through with Jesus and have peace.
2: Amen.
1: Yeah, praise the Lord. You know, what a message. And what a message of hope, because we've talked about, you know, the world being in chaos. So people are looking for hope and a way out.
0: Amen.
1: Right?
0: Amen.
1: I mean, so what a message. And this is just, you know, speaking plainly and just openly with you at home, too. We can see these things, and I know you can, too. We can see things tightening up. You know, the freedom that we have, you can see in some countries, are much tighter than in other countries. And so, you know what? We have to be... intentional. That's the word Jill and I have been using. There's an urgency that you can feel in the world, right? Because things are getting tougher and tougher. And we know the truth that is in the Bible, it's going to get tougher and tougher to share those truths without major persecution or other issues. And so I just have to say, I'm excited.

0: excited, like we mentioned at the beginning of this program, to be alive at this moment in Earth's history. I'm excited about today. And I hope you're excited about today, too, because what a message that, Craig, you were sharing that we can share with other people, the three angels' messages. That's hope and comfort and encouragement. And that is, of course, that Jesus Christ is coming soon. Amen. I'm thinking about Canada. I mean, there's challenges there, too, just like here in the United States and in other parts of the world. To sharing the gospel, you know, you have to, well, you got to be kind of careful about that. There's regulations from the government and all that sort of stuff. We know it's going to get tighter. Yes. So while we have opportunity, we need to take advantage of it in a really good way. So, yes, you're going to say
1: and
0: something.
1: Speaking of the opportunity, I was just thinking about some of the ideas. And as we talk about these ideas, know they're just in progress right now.
0: Yeah, you're hearing breaking news, okay?
1: We'll have Craig and Donna back later as some of these ideas are more solidified and being put into practice. And then you know clearly what's happening. But some of these...
0: Well, can I ask you a question? I know the answer to this, but this is kind of a Q&A maybe. So is 3Beam Canada going to be a network? Someone may ask that.
1: That's a good question.
0: Okay.
1: No, 3Beam Canada is not going to be a network.
0: That's
1: you know,
0: right.
1: We have 9 television networks and 5 radio networks. Mm-hmm. And Craig said just in our office this week, what'd you say? We're not going to reinvent the wheel. I think that was the word he used because we already have so many television networks.
0: Yeah.
1: But let's talk about some of the initiatives that we're looking at for 3Beam Canada.
0: And what it'll look like 3Beam Canada.
1: And I don't know which one you want to start with. I was thinking of OTT and streaming just because Greg was talking about the regulations, but we don't have so many regulations in Canada with the streaming. Is that correct?
2: That's right. So we feel like there's a window of opportunity where any internet streaming, which is Roku and so on, we call it OTT technically, it's wide open into Canada. And so in the little bit of traveling we've done, and we're going to do a lot more traveling in Canada with 3ABN.
0: Yes.
2: Yeah, everywhere we go, people are watching 3ABN.
0: Mm-hmm.
2: You know, oh yeah, I have the app. Oh yeah. So
0: that's good.
2: The beautiful thing is, I've done enough in music production to know production's a lot of work.
1: Mm-hmm.
2: And so what we want to do is just leap in and cash in on the fact that the window is still wide open. It may only be open for another year.
0: Yep.
2: Where there is no regulation of internet programming. Mm-hmm. And so the beauty of that is that we can travel, and we will travel, and we will be taking little video clips everywhere. We want to showcase the people who are on the ground in Canada, out there promoting the Three Angels messages, and encourage them with testimonies and so on. We'll be launching the Facebook page and the Instagram and putting social media and getting that going. Some of that content will come down here to share with your team in social media. And so there's going to be a lot of involvement, but the beauty is all the programming is already there. It's already streaming. Mm-hmm. We just need to, what we need to do is reach out to everyone we're associated with, that coworker, the neighbor down the street, and give that little sharing card and say, I'm so sorry to hear that your grandmother passed away. If there's a lot about grief, you can find it. You know, just simple. Just go in and find a beautiful testimony program about grief recovery, and just hand it to them. Say, there it is. I'll text you the URL or you know the link in the app. And so there's the resource is beautiful. It's huge.
0: Amen. You know, Donna, in the office, you were talking with us, and maybe just talk a little bit to us now about this, about you know the importance of going to churches, why that's important, because you had mentioned the word awareness, right, and how important that is, because you know 3ABN is heard of by some people, but the reason you guys are going to be doing so much traveling is to make 3ABN more aware to people.
3: Yes, we really want to empower the people of the church to get involved. And once you get families involved, hopefully that will keep them encouraged in their own walk with the Lord.
0: Absolutely.
3: So
0: and it's all about evangelism.
3: Yes.
0: Right? And that's what you're encouraging, too, because that's what 3ABN is all about, is evangelism and encouraging others. Evangelism, which we want to talk a little bit about, material and resources, because that's been another thing about trying to get resources that 3ABN has up into Canada, so we'll talk a little bit about that. But I'm just excited about the internet aspect because that's so powerful. We get so many testimonies here, and you're probably saying, oh, that's me at home right now, where you did some searching online and just said, you know, what happens when you die or the end times? And it's all those back-end things that they call algorithms that actually YouTube and some of those or Google will then just say, boom, and they'll just push some of 3ABN's programming. That is the power of the internet because the people are looking for answers. And so on this back-end of all this internet stuff like OTT, like you said, or Roku and some of that. That's the power of all of that because when people are searching, then I believe also, you know, I know we talk about algorithms, but I believe God and his angels are there and just like, just push 3ABN, this program, right to the top so that they'll click on that and find the answer that they're looking for. So there's a real power in that. But also 3ABN, could we call it cable stations? We're on some other avenues there in Canada, too.
2: Yes, and we're a part of the broadcasts across Canada.
0: Yes.
2: And we'll continue to do that. The beauty is that

0: the app is on demand.
1: It is.
0: And the app has all the programs. So, mm-hmm. you know, we can air, and we are airing these yep. programs, and they're at good times, and they're good programs, but there's so much more. Mm-hmm. There's just so much more in the demand programming where you have all those channels.
2: Amen. So let's mention the website here, and
1: yeah,
2: we'll put it
1: that.
2: Up at the end too, but 3ABN.ca,
1: okay.
2: that's the website if you want to go to 3ABN Canada's website, and we're in the process of developing that as well, mm-hmm. but 3ABN.ca, you can go to 3ABN Canada's website and be redirected to this live stream and this OTT and all of this that we're talking mm-hmm. about. Now let's talk about some products being available there
1: yeah.
2: in Canada, because I know many of you from Canada maybe call us and say, I'm interested in doing evangelism in my community, and I want the Bible study guides, or I want some of these books and literature.
1: Yeah, focus on
2: and
1: truth.
2: Then we say, oh, wow, the shipping cost is going to be really high getting into Canada. So we're trying to put some initiatives together with that. Maybe you want to talk to us about that.
1: Like having a little warehouse or something there
2: mm-hmm.
1: in Canada.
2: Mm-hmm.
0: Yeah, well, that's, you know, over the years that I've lived in Canada, I've done a lot of importing
1: mm-hmm.
0: For many different needs. And so, you know, for me, it's simple.
1: Yep.
0: You know,
1: praise the Lord.
0: So when you can bring in a whole pallet load,
1: yep.
0: you set it down in Canada, and then the postage is very reasonable.
1: Mm-hmm.
0: So that's something that we'll start right away, and we're excited about. In fact, we're going to fly home with 200 pounds of stuff in our suitcases because
1: yeah.
0: we have appointments we want to set up and
1: Amen.
0: Follow, and we don't have time for the pallet to arrive.
1: No, so this is great news. I mean, this is great news for you at home because, again, like Jill said, I used to work in the call center. I worked there for like 10 years or so, and that was the one big thing. Like, you would call up, and it's like, oh, wow, the shipping. Let me try and figure this out, and whew, it's really expensive. So this is fantastic. Fantastic news. We're going to have an address and a phone number that you can reach out because this is all brand new. We're super excited about it. We're going to be working out the details, what product you all are going to have up there and how all the mailing stuff works and all that. But God will work it out. He's opened these doors and just really super excited. Let's talk a little bit, though, about evangelism because we're talking material and all this. But why is evangelism, Bible studies, all that so very important for people to be involved?
0: Amen.
1: Why is it important?
0: You should tell us about that.
1: Okay, good.
0: Your experience what? Giving Bible studies? You want to talk
1: yeah.
0: about?
3: Sure.
1: Good.
3: Well, when we were in the Michigan conference for a little while, mm-hmm. they're really trying to get the members to doing Bible studies.
1: Good.
3: And I had never given a Bible study before, and I would like to be behind the scenes. But I just made friends with our neighbor, taking a pie over to her and her husband.
1: Okay, that's good.
3: And yeah, there was a different story behind that. But anyway, finally, she talked about her mother passing away and wondering, oh, I wonder if she's in heaven or whatever. And so I'm like, would you like to study the Bible with me about that? And so she said, yes, I would love to. And so then we had this relationship where she would come over once a week and we went through Bible studies. Unfortunately, we left before I could finish the whole series, mm-hmm. but it doesn't matter because the seeds planted.
1: That's right.
3: And mm-hmm. the fruit will come.
1: It will.
3: Mm-hmm.
1: Absolutely. Yeah, I think that's the beauty. And what's neat is that it's forming a relationship, right? So that's what
3: yes.
1: you're encouraging about evangelism when you're going around to all the different churches and events there in Canada is to encourage people to get involved, but also to build a relationship and friendships with people.
0: Yeah.
1: And then,
0: Amen.
1: And then
0: Amen.
1: Those doors of opportunity for evangelism, so to speak, will just happen, right?
0: Yep. Well, and I want to tell the rest of that story
1: because okay.
0: I think it's just kind of funny. But it also illustrates the fact that don't worry. You know, sometimes we think, well, this is the backward way to start. This is a mess. What are we going to do? You know how she got the Bible study. We move there. We have 10 acres. We have a posse of dirt bikes, and our two oldest boys go roaring around, and they end up on the neighbor's property.
3: They're
0: and
3: used to
0: they don't realize. They're used to Canada, where
3: Canada,
0: there's lots of space.
3: Where they can just go out anywhere. But no, this is the neighbor's
0: They meet a very
3: yard.
0: Angry neighbor
1: yeah.
0: who wished he had a shotgun, and I'm glad he didn't. But anyway, you know. And so the pie went to make amends.
1: Sure.
0: But see, God was leading.
1: Mm.
0: So that's how it is. I could share my own experience.
1: Please.
0: I was back at Fountain View in the day, and loving traveling the world with the orchestra and ministering on stages and so on, but I had a yearning for a deeper walk with God. And
3: yeah.
0: that's what evangelism is about.
3: Yes.
0: It's for us.
1: Mm-hmm.
0: Freely you've received, freely give.
1: Mm-hmm.
0: And the more we give, the more we receive. And so I'm like, Lord, I hear about that, but I want to do it personally. So I just started praying. And this is something that I feel like is often overlooked. I think that we often
3: yes.
0: forget, you know, are we praying that we'll have a conversation with someone on the plane today as we fly home.
1: Like divine appointments, right?
3: Yes, exactly.
0: Yes. Wow. Pray for those divine appointments. So I started praying.

0: You know, said, Lord, I want a Bible study. Mm. You know, we live way out here where the cougars and the bears run free. Mm. And, you know, but we have this little school here and I want a Bible study. Lord, I don't know how it can happen, but please. So I prayed this for 7 days. And on the seventh day, I was actually running home from my office there at Fountain View for lunch. And it was a Sunday morning. Mm. And a great big man walked in. He looked like death worn over.
1: Wow.
0: And he said, I'm looking for the church.
1: Mm.
0: Wow. I'm like, oh, yeah, sure, I can show you. And I turned around and opened the doors of the auditorium. The lights are off. It's dark. So this is our church. And then I looked at him and realized, oh, it's the wrong day. And he had, you know, just to briefly tell his story, his wife had filed for divorce and said, I'm going to take the kids. You'll never see them again or me.
1: Oh, dear.
0: And so he had left and he'd driven 4.5 hours from where he lived to where he'd grown up. Yeah. And in doing that, he passed the school.
2: Wow.
0: He drove in that little town. And he said, I've got to find something that will help me. So he walked into a church Sunday morning. No one greeted
2: him.
0: Nothing. He walked out.
2: Wow.
0: He drove down the street, found another church. He walked into 4 churches.
2: Oh, wow.
1: These would be Sunday churches with a service going on.
0: Right. He walked in and out of 4 churches. And that's not to condemn them. No. You know, who knows what was going on. But he walked in. He's pleading with God, help me, help me. I need help. No one reaches out to him. He walks out. So he's driving that 4 hours home now, broken, thinking about telephone poles, cliffs, you know, not in a good mental state. Mm-hmm. And he drives 15 miles south, and he sees, as he passes Fountain View, he sees the little sign, Seventh-day Adventist Church. Mm-hmm. So a church, he wheels in. And that's when he walked in, said, I'm looking for the church. So then he says to me, okay, well, what I really need is not the empty church. I need to see the pastor. Well, I couldn't reach the pastor at the moment. And as I went to dial for the pastor, this little voice said to me, ding, ding, ding, this
2: Here's
0: is
2: your
1: been praying.
2: You prayed.
1: Seven days.
0: And then I'm like, oh, wow, this could be it. And it was, you know.
2: Yes.
0: And, you know, we are dear friends. He emailed me this morning. Oh. You know, we're still in close contact. But I just, you know, that journey was so enriching to us and to our own family. He owned his own business. He helped our children go on mission trips. I mean, God arranged so many things when he answered that one prayer. Lord, I want to be close to you. I want to grow in you. I want the joy of sharing you with other people.
1: So what are your plans then to share this, get this enthusiasm to those across Canada then? You know, what are your thoughts? I know Bible studies mean a lot to you.
0: Well, we are excited. And, you know, again, this is where it's that breaking news and we're not sure exactly what it's going to look like.
1: We'll figure out the details.
0: You know, I have had a little bit of experience with a dear friend of mine, Calvin Kim.
1: Oh, yes.
0: And he has a lot of experience. But he helped me train a group of young people to give Zoom Bible studies.
1: Mm.
0: And in a place like Canada, this seems like the natural win because Canada is so beautifully vast. You know, how can you go and travel to give Bible studies in every place? But Zoom is, I actually hate Zoom really because I love the real personal.
1: Yeah. Mm-hmm.
0: But compared to mailing them a lesson, please fill it out and mail it back,
1: Zoom is
0: much more engaging. Mm-hmm. And so, you know, working with Calvin and the group that I was working with, we had a lot of great experiences. And it's so much, you know, so you pop the lesson up here. And so to us, it just seems providential that here we have 3ABN
1: brand new
0: Bible lesson.
2: That's right. Right here,
3: Perfect.
2: You see our 3ABN Bible study lessons.
1: Brand new.
2: That we're going to be utilizing with this. So go ahead, keep going.
0: Yeah,
2: I just want to hold them up. We got them.
0: So that's what we want to do. We want to find people as we travel and encourage church members to pray for a Bible study, give a Bible study, share the cards. You got someone dealing with grief, health issues, whatever. 3ABN programming is a blessing to everyone. So share that. But more than that, join the Zoom training. Join the Zoom training. Be a Bible study host. It's easy. It's straightforward. We'll be there to help you. And it's exciting.
2: Amen.
1: So go ahead.
2: I was just going to say, and then those people are trained.
1: Correct.
2: And then they start their own Zoom Bible studies with more groups of people utilizing the 3ABN Bible studies. This is an incredible opportunity for evangelism. What I liked when you shared your own experience with the Bible studies is it blessed the man who needed the help so desperately at that moment. But it also ministered to you.
0: Amen.
2: So when you give, when you share your faith, it's not just for the people who are lost and alone and seeking Jesus. They need it. I need it.
3: Yes.
0: Amen.
2: When I share my faith, I grow.
3: Yes. That's miss out on the blessing that God wants to give you by sharing.
1: Yeah.
3: Absolutely.
2: Amen. So this mobilizes and equips the church members if they get involved, and then

0: And they become more passionate about evangelism.
1: Mm-hmm. Amen. Mm-hmm. Amen. And it's the three angels' messages. It's the last, you know, it's God's plan to light his people on fire, to have mm-hmm. us ready to stand firm and to mm-hmm. shine the light of Jesus' joy to the very end.
0: Mm-hmm. Amen.
2: So right now then, we've been saying, there are a few details work out. Well, we're ready to sign up for this. The information will be coming, but we're just sharing with you what God is opening up. We've just been meeting this mm-hmm. week, had some great meetings this week. I'm just so encouraged. And one of the reasons is because God is just doing marvelous mm-hmm. things, and you can just see his hand over and over again guiding our lives, right? Mm-hmm. Unfortunately, Greg Morricone at times becomes a little stubborn. And I don't always say, I'm not sure that's you, God. And so I'm off here and over there. And he's like, come back, my son. You know, let's just kind of stay on this road here. So I just appreciate also, I'm so thankful for God's patience and mercy. Mm-hmm. As we're on this journey, you're on the journey as well, because to us, all of us, we're praying for the leading of the Holy Spirit, right? And so he won't lead us astray. I just have to make sure I stay focused on him. But I'm just excited about the opportunities for evangelism there in Canada. Your plan is then to go right now kind of across Canada, which you said is, I know it's a vast, beautiful country there, right? And visiting some churches and inspiring others and sharing about 3ABN. Mm-hmm. Isn't that your plan?
1: Exactly. Mm-hmm. Exactly. And if you have a testimony, you want to share it on our social media, mm-hmm. reach out to us. Mm-hmm. Go to 3abn.ca, give us a call, and we're happy to respond and make sure we get your story and do our best to get you. Obviously, getting all over Canada at once is challenging, but we want to do what we can to reach the people of Canada, and the best way to do that is to meet with people who are already watching and encourage them and give them the materials they need so they can share that more easily. The sharing cards are beautiful, mm-hmm. and it, all of a sudden, like, wow, in one glance, you know, oh, it's on Roku, it's on Apple TV, it's on, you know, this is for real. Mm-hmm. So there's a lot of programming, and all of it's such a blessing. We want people to be able to share it.
2: And many of you have heard about the Focus on Truth booklet that Mr. Danny Shelton has written over the last, 2-3 years or so. Mm-hmm. And so I know we've been trying to figure out how to get boxes up there, and that's the pallets he's referring to. So I'm super excited about that because, again, as you know, 3ABN is all about evangelism. Mm-hmm. Evangelism, evangelism.
3: Yes.
2: And so people want to participate. So this would be great to be able to get the cases into your church, your community, with the shipping being way reduced. So thank you so much for working those details out, too. I know that you're going to is going to be coming down here and doing some stuff with us. And also, the plan is for some of the 3ABN team to be coming up into Canada. We'd love to do some rallies and some other things up there in Canada together. So it's a blessing. It's to me, like we've mentioned, it's a family. It's God's family. It's 3ABN family. Mm-hmm. And I'm just super excited.
0: Amen. We're coming down to the end of the program.
2: We
0: want to give you contact so you can contact Craig and Donna for yourself. But in the last couple of minutes, we haven't hit too much on this. Mm. Craig also works with Scripture Singer. And maybe talk just a little bit about the music and your passion for working with young people and putting scripture songs to music.
2: That's good.
1: Mm-hmm. You know, one of the productions that we've actually been airing across Canada mm-hmm. on networks has been Scripture Singer productions that are a part of 3ABN Canada. Mm-hmm. And so they were produced by 3ABN Canada, and that's the programming we have shared. And it is definitely my passion. It's a free app. Mm-hmm. And the thing is, Scripture is just so personal. You know, the most important thing, like Paul said, you know, how could I preach to the world and then go astray? Mm-hmm. And by God's grace, there's no need to go astray, but he's just saying there's a need to be faithful. Mm-hmm. And how can I be faithful? And he talks about Timothy, and he says, you know, from a child you've known the Holy Scriptures. So the Scriptures are God's way of washing and renewing us. And one of my favorite parts of the app is it's a free app, Scripture Singer. And you can find us on YouTube, but the entire book of Matthew has been set to music. Mm. And I especially enjoy those last chapters, anywhere from 22 to the end, you know, because we're told that we should consider Jesus' life for a thoughtful hour every day.
2: That's right.
1: And that as we behold Jesus, we'll be changed. Mm-hmm. If we have this in our minds, if we can sing Matthew 25, 24, 27, you know, the cross, Gethsemane, all of these chapters are there, and it's, you know, our little tagline is, all you've got to do is listen. So if you haven't tried out Scripture Singer, get it rolling along, mm-hmm. Or watch us on YouTube. You'll see the productions that were sponsored by 3ABN.
2: So there's an app, so they just go to what, Scripture mm-hmm. Singer, like in their Play Store?
1: Yeah, Google Play Store or the App Store. Yeah.
3: Scripture Singer.
2: Okay, yeah.
1: And it's free.
2: Perfect. Yeah, I know that when I was a little kid, there were some other Scripture songs out there, and even to this day, I can still hear the tune, right? When I'm going through the Bible and I see that passage, yeah. Like, oh, the little tune goes through my head.

0: There's something beautiful about memorizing scripture with music. It's just fantastic. You know, what we'd like to do, Jill, I'd like for you to have a prayer for them because this is a huge responsibility. We have no doubt that God has called the Clevelands for such a time as this to be the directors of 3ABN Canada. It's a huge responsibility, but God, when He calls, He provides and He equips, right? So we want to have a prayer for you. Join us at home, too, as we pray over the Clevelands right now.
1: Holy Father, we come before You in the name of Jesus. We're so grateful that You're our God.
0: Amen.
1: Grateful for the gift of salvation. Thank You, Father, for the way that You called Mr. Danny Shelton almost 40 years ago to build a television station that would reach the world with the undiluted three-inches messages, one that would counteract the counterfeit. We're excited as we see the growth of the gospel being spread throughout the world through the years, and now 3ABN Canada and this new push, this new venture into Canada. Lord, I ask right now for Craig and Donna. We pray Your Holy Spirit's anointing over them in greater measure than they have ever seen or known or experienced. Would You give them wisdom? Would You stand them up to be all that You've called them to be? We pray for Your peace that passes all understanding. We pray for angels and Your protection as they go traveling throughout Canada. We pray for the equipping and the energizing of the saints, the mobilizing of the troops, as it were, there in Canada to catch the vision and to see that this world is in chaos, but You're coming soon. And there's urgency that we need to do all we can together to help spread this three angels' messages to a lost and dying world. So, Father, just as they go forth, we pray that You would send them forth under Your unction and anointing. And this would be part of the soon-to-come loud cry before the soon return of Jesus. Lord, we thank You for calling them for such a time as this. And we look forward with eager expectation for what You're going to do in the precious and the holy name of Jesus. Amen.
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4: 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My name is John Lomakang, and welcome to Good News Television. 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
1: 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My name is Luke Skelton with Good News TV, and I want to thank you for watching our channel. 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
1: You know, these 1 hour programs always seem to go by in a hurry, especially today, because it's all about evangelism, especially evangelism in Canada. Really appreciate Craig and Donna being here today and really excited about the calling God has on your lives. But Brother Craig, maybe there's something you would like to share, maybe especially to our viewers and listeners and supporters in Canada. You can talk to this camera here right over my shoulder.
2: Sure, sure. Well, you know, as we look forward to traveling to these beautiful places in Canada, I just think of the home church of Hazelton, B.C., and where Donna grew up and where her parents live. Whether it's there or in Chilliwack or in Ottawa or in Toronto, wherever you are, you may be thinking, well, I've never done this all my life and now I'm on my sunset years, or I'm too busy, or, you know, the devil may send any excuses there are. Here's what I would say. Please consider joining up for the Bible study Zoom training because you'll be blessed. I know you'll be blessed. And then I think you'll see how easy it is. And I think you'll be like, oh, sign me up. I'd love to share Bible studies. And I'll just share that in working with groups of young people, I saw that at first there was fear, tremendous fear. Like, what if they ask me a question I don't know? And in the training, we said, don't worry. You can always say, I don't need to have the answer. God has the answer. The Bible has the answer. And if nothing else, it's this simple. You study this week, I'll study this week. And by this time next week, we'll see God's answer for your question.
1: Amen.
2: Please join up. You'll be blessed.
1: Amen.
3: Amen. Thank you so much. You can always go to 3abn.ca to get more information about those Bible studies and those Zoom that we're talking about that's just launching. Thank you, Craig and Donna, for being here. Thank you for your vision and leadership, for accepting the call of God on your lives here for this new position. And we thank you for being part of our 3abn family.
1: That's right.
3: We love you and we pray for you. We'll see you next time.

Across the ages, a battle has raged, unseen, yet shaping every empire, every soul. The great controversy unveils the epic struggle between Christ and Satan,

a conflict began in heaven and echoes through history. From the flames of persecution to the thunder of the Reformation, from the rise of nations to the final clash of destiny, this book reveals the forces at work behind the scenes of our world. It illuminates the past and shows how historical events are fulfilled in Bible prophecy and how Bible prophecy will be fulfilled in the future. Call Good News TV now for your free copy.

Well, we welcome you tonight to Give Me the Bible, which is a brand new series with Pastor Kenneth Cox. And this series, folks, is one that is unusual because it'll be 5 nights once per month. And Pastor Cox will be looking at a subject in depth. Sometimes we look at just one night at a subject, and then we move on to another. And it has been a dream of his to present messages in depth. And that's what's going to be taking place here at Give Me the Bible. And the only textbook we will have is God's Word, the Holy Bible. As most of you know, Pastor Kenneth Cox is a very well-known speaker. He's spoken all over the world, and he has been very popular here with 3ABN. When I say popular, I mean people request Pastor Cox. They want him to come be in their churches, and they watch him on Three Angels Broadcasting Network. He has been one of our favorites. And I will tell you this, that the staff here at 3ABN loves Kenneth Cox. They always look forward to his being here because this is a man that not only knows about the Word of God, he knows the Lord, who is the one who has given us his Word. And so this is so apparent, and in such a loving, kind way, we found that our people here have really, truly fallen in love with Kenneth Cox over the years. Right now, before we hear Pastor Cox, we're going to listen as Pam Rhodes sing. And she's going to sing a fantastic song. And she's going to be accompanied by her husband, Jim, and by Donna Klein, Pam Rhodes.

0: God bless you.
1: Thank you, Pam, and good evening. Very happy to welcome each of you and our television audience. We're happy to welcome you to a new series entitled, Give Me the Bible. And what this does is we're going to spend time in God's Word so that people can have something to build their faith on, that they can look at it and say, I know this is what the Bible says. What says the Bible? The blessed Bible. This my only question be, the teachings of men so often mislead us. What says the Bible to me? That's what we want to find out. That's what we want to know, and that's what we're going to be looking at as we go through different subjects. And tonight, we're looking at the subject of salvation. And for the next five nights, we're going to look at different subjects about salvation. Tonight, we're looking at the grace of God. What does the Scripture tell us about the grace of God? Tomorrow night, we're going to look at the subject of repentance. What does the Scripture say about repentance? Do I need to repent? Why? In fact, it's so important that if you go to the Scripture and look at it, you'll find that John the Baptist started out preaching, repent, for the kingdom of God is at hand. If you look at it, Jesus Christ did the very same thing when he started his ministry. He said, repent, for the kingdom of God is at hand. So repentance must be very, very important. And that's what we're going to be looking at in our next presentation on repentance. And so we hope that it will help you in your understanding of the subject of repentance. But as I mentioned, tonight we're looking at the grace of God. What does the Scripture tell us about the grace of God? You need to look for about four things tonight. First, as we go through the subject, you need to notice, what does the Scripture say about man's condition? That needs to be clear in your mind. And then after we've taken a little look at man's condition, we're going to take a look at the greatness of God, because you will never understand God's grace until you understand His greatness. And so we're going to take a little look at God's greatness, and then we're going to see how that comes to the immutability of God's law. The immutability of God's law, how that fits into it, and then how the grace of God brings all that together. That's what you're looking for in tonight's subject, and we hope that it will bless you in a special way as we study God's Word. Take a look at what the Bible has to say on the subject of salvation. So we hope you will join us for each one of these presentations. It's always a special blessing to me when we can have Jimmy and Pam Rhodes with us. Pam's going to do a song tonight, one that Donna Klein wrote, and one that's always blessed me very, very much. And I hope it will help you in a special way. The words, I think, are beautiful, and it's entitled, Sometime Before Dawn.

It's my practice, before I speak, always to talk to my Maker, my King, my Savior, my friend. So I'm going to kneel, and if you'd just pray with me at this time. My Heavenly Father, I come to you tonight asking for your presence, asking that the Holy Spirit may be able to work in my life, that the hearts of people may be drawn unto you. Give us wisdom, give us understanding, that we might see clearly the gift that you've given to each one of us, and we might reach out in faith and accept that gift. For this we ask, in Christ's name, amen. Education, culture, the exercise of the human will, heredity, none of those things have ever changed the hearts of men. Never has happened. In fact, history is full of examples of how it failed. I'd like for you to go back with me in time to one of the great nations, to the nation of Greece. Greece was a nation that brought to mankind civilization like they had never known before. When you start taking a look at education and you go thumbing back through the pages of history, great, great men at the time of Greece, Aristotle, Plato, Socrates, great, great

minds. They brought a system of education that the world had never known. When you take a look at culture, take a look at the arts, it has been, that hasn't been reached to this day. Unrivaled in what they did. If you go back to the time of the Pergama history of Greece, the culture and the statues and all the things that they did, it's not reached to this day. Marvelous what they did there. You take a look at language. It spread across the whole world. The Greek language was spoken by all those people. But when you read history, you find that they were drunken, that they had prostitutes, concubines, morality was extremely low, slavery. None of that that they had in all their, changed their hearts, changed their minds. And you know, nations are pretty much like men. They come up and they go down. And so as Greece is fading off the scene of existence, you have Rome coming on. And Rome brought to the world things that they hadn't really known before. They brought a system of government like the world had never seen. It took hold of things and it made things different. In fact, the law under the Roman power was elevated and great things were done. They made the roadways, they made the seas safe, travel. They people could go places they had never gone before. Soldiers marched down the road carrying a plaque said Pax Romana, Roman peace. They made all this available. But when you take a look at Rome, it didn't change the heart of man. They, gladiators, prostitutes, drunkenness. In fact, they were known for their drunkenness. In fact, their leaders were known as being very vile and sinful people. Nero, all this took place, didn't change their hearts. And when you come on down to modern times, in which we meet at the United Nations, gather around a table, and there we're supposed to solve the world's problems. And yet, modern nations, it hasn't changed their hearts. Germany, as it developed, brought to the world architecture like man hadn't known. They had beautiful buildings that they built and honored, all those things. Invention, one invention after another took place under Germany. Great, great system of education. All that was done by the German people. And yet out of that nation that at that time had advanced so much, we have the Holocaust. And even if we want to take a look at the United States, with the development of this country, industry like it had never been done before began to take place and move across this country, and man began to make things and develop things like it never happened. Tremendous amount of industry. And we take a look at the question of education. Our education system reached the top, and we had great men and women of stature because of the education system that we had. And when you take a look at prosperity, no country in the entire world had known the prosperity that this country has known. But when it comes to changing the hearts of men, all we have to do is take a look at greed on the part of those in charge of the oil companies. All we have to take a look is at the fraud and deception by those in high places in Wall Street, and even a nation that would sink so low as to torture, and morality has fallen to a new low. Education, culture,

Those things do not change the hearts of people. In fact, all that education really does, folks, is make people smart sinners. That's what education does. So that isn't what changes heart. That's the reason the Bible has some very clear words to say about this, about man's condition. And this is what God's word says. Who can bring a clean thing out of an unclean? Who can bring something clean out of an unclean? No one. No one can do that. You can't take something that is unclean and bring something clean out of it. In fact, it goes on and says in Romans, the 8th chapter, in verse 7, because the carnal mind is enmity against God, for it is not subject to the law of God, nor indeed can it be. The human mind is at enmity with God. It's not subject to God's law, and it doesn't fit in. And because man is this way, and because man's heart is not changed, Jesus had this to say to Nicodemus. Jesus answered and said to him, most assuredly, I say to you, unless one is born again, he cannot see the kingdom of God. Unless a person is born again, he cannot see the kingdom of God. You see, it takes something outside of you. It takes something outside of me to change our hearts and to make us different. We can't get there by man's own efforts. It takes something different that has to come in and change your heart, change your desires, change your purpose. All that has to take place in order for a life to be different. That's why we read, but the natural man does not receive the things of the Spirit. The natural man does not receive the things of the Spirit of God, for they are foolishness to him, nor can he know them because they are spiritually discerned. You see, man, through human reasoning, can't know the things of God. They're just spiritually discerned. That just doesn't fit, and they don't understand it. Doesn't take place. There has to be something different that happens in their lives. The heart, we're told here in Jeremiah 17, verse 9, the heart is deceitful above all things and desperately wicked, and who can know it? In fact, what it's telling you and me is that we don't even know our own hearts. Have you ever said, well, I wouldn't do that, and then did it? Yeah, all of us have. The heart, desperately wicked. You and I don't even know our own hearts. Okay, it says, but we know that the law, God's word, the law is what? It's spiritual. That's what the law is. But I am carnal, sold under sin. That is man's condition. That's where we are. And what can I do about this? Paul talked about this. And that's why you hear him crying out here in Romans 7:24 when he said, oh, wretched man that I am, who shall deliver me from the body of this death? That is our problem. Who's going to deliver us from this? Let me tell you something tonight. There's only one way. There's only one way. I don't care what other people have to tell you. I'm telling you what the Bible says. The Bible says there's only one way. There's not many ways. And that's the reason you've got to find out, what does the book say? What does the Bible say? Because Jesus made it very clear. Jesus said to him, I am the way, the truth, and the life. No one comes to the Father except through me.
Nobody comes to God except

except through Jesus Christ. And Jesus said, I am the way. I'm the truth. I'm the life. In me, you can find a change. In me, you can find something different. So, dear friend, tonight, man's condition is something that you and I, of our own strength, cannot change. Impossible. But you really don't understand what God has done for you unless you understand His greatness. And it says here in Psalms, says, great is the Lord and greatly to be praised. What? And His greatness is unsearchable. Yet you and I can't comprehend the greatness of God. We will never be able to comprehend it. But dear friends, we ought to take a look and try to understand as much as we can of His greatness. Because when you see His greatness, then you begin to understand what He really did for you. Marvelous. The marvelous, wonderful grace of God. What He did for each one of us. Because it tells us here, it says, by the word of the Lord, the heavens were made, and all the host of them by the breath of His mouth. Think about it. God is so great that He can speak things into existence. Says that He spoke the worlds into existence. Marvelous. A God so big, so great, that He can speak things into existence. In fact, you and I live because of Him. He says here in Psalm, when you hide your face, they are terrified. When you take away their breath, they die and return to the dust. You and I move. We have our being in God. And you are breathing tonight, wherever you are, because of Him. Because if He takes away your breath, that's it. It's over. The greatness of God that He could hold in the palm of His hand, your life. Holds it in the palm of His hand. Created the world, made them all. Indeed, how great He is. I'm sure many of you are aware of the story of Lazarus, very close friend of Jesus. Received word from his sisters that Lazarus had died. And coming there to their home, Lazarus had been dead about 4 days. And they told him that he had died, been buried. And it says that Jesus walked out to the tomb and just simply said, roll away the stone. And they rolled away the stone. And He said three simple words, Lazarus, come forth. And he who was dead rose and came forth in that tomb. You just think that there is a God that is so great that He can speak and give an individual life. Amen. All lies within His hand. That He is the maker, He is the creator, He gives life, and He can take life away, both. Now, this is the marvelous thing about it, is because it says here in Ephesians 2, verse 7, that in the ages to come, now that means down through eternity, in the ages to come, He might show the exceeding riches of His grace. In the ages to come, God is going to show to the universe the exceeding greatness of His grace, okay, and the kindness towards us in Christ Jesus.

In other words, this God that could speak things into existence is going to show us the greatness of His grace in Christ Jesus. So what has He done for us? What has He done? What has He accomplished? But God, who is rich in mercy, because He, of His great love, in which He has loved us. God's great mercy that He loved us. What is there to love? I mean, we just found out our condition. I mean, there's nothing good about us. Our condition is bad, but God, in His great love, loved us. And because of that love, He is going to give to you and to me His grace. Amen. Marvelous grace that He's going to give to us. We don't deserve it. We certainly haven't done anything to deserve it. And He says, I will betroth thee, I will betroth you to me forever. Yea, I will betroth you to me, listen carefully, in righteousness, in justice, in loving kindness and mercy. Now He said, I'm going to betroth Mary, if you please, you to me in righteousness. Marvelous. Then He also says, in justice and in loving kindness and mercy. I've often looked at that text and wondered, how could God be willing to let me take His name? That He's going to betroth and let me take His name and let me be called a child of God who is depraved and nothing good about me in any way, and God in His loving kindness is going to reach out and do that for me? Righteousness? Going to give to us? Injustice? See, that's telling us that God not only going to reach out and save us, but He's going to do it in a way that settles all questions, because it's in righteousness and justice. How do you have justice? Where do you get justice from? How do you know that something is just? Where does that come from? Do you pull it out of the air? No. Justice comes from something that has to be written down. It has to be delineated. It has to be spelled out. That's what we call law. Law determines whether something is right or whether it's wrong, whether it's just or whether it's not. And God says that He's going to satisfy the law. It's marvelous, because I'm a sinner. But He's going to satisfy the law. That's what He promises, in loving kindness and in mercy. Okay, moreover, the law entered that the offense might abound. I can remember reading where it says that John Wesley got up once and he said, well, I broke all the commandments but one. And his wife got up and said, you broke that one too. You know, and so we're sinners, folks. And it says here, the law was added so the offense might abound. Man, I thought my sin was bad enough. It didn't need to be added to or abound that much more. But it says it does. But it also says, but where sin abounds, what? Grace abounds much more. Marvelous. That the grace of God abounds much, much more. You see, there's no sin that you've ever committed that is so dark that God can't forgive it. Amen. Put it down. I don't care who you are in the listening audience tonight. You have never committed

to sin so bad that God can't forgive it. Because where sin abound, grace abounded much, much more. My Savior was able to come. This is part of His grace. And if you tell me that God can't forgive you your sins, then you're limiting. You're limiting what my Lord could do. He will forgive us. He will make us what we could never be of ourselves. That's what He does for us. That is His grace. Therefore, the law is holy, and the commandment holy, and just and good. Nothing wrong with God's law. It's spiritual. It says that God's law is holy. It's just. It's good. There's nothing wrong with it in any way. Amen. The problem's not with the law. The problem's with me. That's where the problem is. Not with God's law. It's with me. But God said, listen, I'm going to give you my grace, and I'm going to satisfy righteousness, and I'm going to satisfy justice, both. And you watch how He does that. Whoever commits sin transgresseth also the what? The law. For sin is the transgression of the law. So if I do something wrong, if I sin, I have broken God's law. I have sinned. And when I break God's law, sorry, there's a penalty for that. Absolutely. Two things the law demands. And when I say two things the law demands, dear friend, let me tell you something. That's not just referring to God's law. Every law demands these two things. Every law. And one thing the law demands is, if you break it, you have to pay a penalty. Have you ever walked in a china shop and saw the little sign there that says, don't drop it. If you break it, you bought it. See? Very, very definite. The law says, if you break it, you're going to have to pay the penalty. Every law says that. Of course, with God's law, it simply says the wages of sin is death. I've broke it. I've broke God's law. Therefore, I have a penalty of death on my head. And so do you. So do we all. The wages of sin is death. We are all under that penalty. Therefore, just as through one man sin entered the world, and death through sin, thus death spread to all men because all what? Sinned. Death spread to all men because all sinned. None of us exempt. Doesn't make any difference who you are. Doesn't make any difference where you were born. Doesn't make any difference who your parents were. Doesn't make any difference what you've done. We all have sinned, come short of the glory of God. Okay, the law says if you break it, you got to pay a penalty. Another thing the law says, it says you have to keep it 100%. God's law or man's law will not be satisfied with anything less than 100%. That's what it says. When you take a look at God's law, it says here, but He who called you is holy. Okay. You also, what? Be holy in your conduct, because it is written, be holy, for I am holy. See, the law demands 100%. If I get in my car,

0: drive down the road here, and I run the stop sign. Cop pulls me over. Says, "Mr. Cox, didn't you see that stop sign?" I say, "Yes, sir, I did." He said, "Well, why didn't you stop?" I say, "Listen, officer, I'm holding some meetings over here. And I go back and forth here all the time, and I go back and forth past this stop sign all the time, and I only run it 1% of the time." What do you think he's going to do? Going to give me a ticket and say, "You stop every time. Law demands 100%. It will not settle for anything less than that." Okay, you see, God will not let you be like ivory soap. That won't, it won't count. You can't be 99 and 44, 100% pure. It requires 100%. That's what's required. You have to be that. That's what the law requires. Therefore, question, how is the penalty paid? If the penalty for breaking God's law is death, how is that penalty paid? Like the fellow who had a dream. Got up to heaven, and there was St. Peter at the gate. And Peter greeted him and told him how glad he was there and all. And they talked for a little bit, and Peter said to him, "Well, I'm sure you'd like to go on in." And the fellow said, "Yeah, I really would." And Peter said, "That's fine." He said, "All you got to do is have 100 points to get in. That's all that's required." And the fellow said, "Well, what do I have to do to get 100 points? And Peter said, "Well, what have you done?" The fellow said, "Well, I've lived a good life." He said, "I've gone to church. I've raised my family. I took them to church. I tried to be good to my neighbors." He said, I've lived a good life." And Peter said, "Okay." He said, "That's good for a point." The fellow said, "What? Good for a point?" And Peter said, "Well, don't you have something else? Isn't there something else you have?" He said, "Well, yeah, I'll think about it." He said, "Before I died, I left a large contribution to the church. I left them a large contribution to help people and to help humanity and all." And he said, "I gave that to the church. That ought to be worth something." And Peter said, "Yeah, it is." He said, "It's good for another point." He said, "You mean to tell me all my life and all that I gave's only worth 2 points? He said, "I'll never get in except by the grace of God." And Peter said, "That's good for 100 points. And that's the only way that you and I get there is by the grace of God. No other way. So, I'm a sinner. I've broke God's law. I'm guilty. How is my penalty going to be paid? In Him we have redemption. In Him we have what?
1: Redemption.
0: Friend, tonight, if you're lost, if you don't know the Lord Jesus Christ, if your soul is lost, in Him you have redemption. That's available to you. Through His blood, the forgiveness of sins according to the riches of His grace. You don't deserve it. Don't try to think up some reason why He should give that to you. There is no reason why He should give that to you except out of the riches of His grace. No other way is it given to you. He died that you might be redeemed. But God demonstrated His own love towards us, and while we were still sinners, Christ what?
1: Died
0: for us. While we were still sinners, Christ died for us. He didn't say, "I'll tell you what, you clean yourself up." Now, I have people do that so often to me. Talk to them about giving their heart to the Lord, and they say, "Well, Brother Cox, there's a few things I've got to take care of yet." Just sorry, you'll never come to the Lord. That'll never happen. If you're going to wait until you've got a few things to take care of, you'll have a few things to take care of from now on. You got to come to Jesus Christ just as you are. No other way. just

as you are. He paid your penalty. He died in your place. Amen. What about the perfect life? Because the law demands a perfect life. Can't get there without it. Be ye holy as he is holy. Demanded. For if when we were enemies, okay, we were reconciled to God by the death of his son. Now, it didn't say when you were his friend. It says that while we were enemies. I'm still talking about his grace, folks. While we were enemies, okay, we were reconciled to God through the death of his son. That paid the penalty. That paid what you and I owe. But then Paul goes on and he says, much more than being reconciled. He said, more than just him dying that you might be saved. It says, we shall be saved by his life. That's the reason Jesus Christ stayed around for 30 years. You see, if all that was necessary to save you was for Jesus to die, he could have done that as a baby. Herod would have helped him out. See? But it took more than that. It took a perfect life. And Jesus Christ came to this earth on which you and I live, and he lived an absolute perfect life. He never sinned one time, not even so much as in thought. Lived a perfect life that you and I might have his righteousness. Christ told a parable about this. He said, another parable he spoke to them, the kingdom of heaven is like leaven, which a woman took and hid 3 measures of meal till it was all leavened. It says that she took this yeast, leaven, put it in 3 measures in that yeast, leavened all the meal. So when you and I come to the Lord Jesus Christ and accept him into our hearts, and he comes into our lives, his grace comes into our life, and it begins the leavening process. It begins to change us. It begins to make us different. Oh, how thankful I am tonight that God doesn't say to me, change yourself. But it says, accept me, give me your heart, and I will change you. The leavening process begins to take place, and it begins to change our lives and make us different. Amen. That's the grace of God, folks, that not only is he willing to die to save you, he's willing to go farther, and he's willing to change you and make you different. You see, it takes a power greater than you and I. It takes a power outside of us to come into our lives and to change us and to make us different. This is what is required. And of his fullness, we have all received what? Grace for grace. You see, that is a wonderful text, folks. It doesn't say that God gives you his grace by addition. He gives you his grace by multiplication. Amen. Multiplies it unto you. He gives us grace and more grace and more grace. He gives that to us over and over. It multiplies it to you and to me. Marvelous his grace. If you didn't underline or you didn't remember any other text in what I've talked to you about tonight, underline this one. Write it down. Remember it. It's one of the great, great scriptures. Because it says,
for he made him.

0: That's Jesus Christ, who knew no sin, to be sin for you.
1: Amen.
0: Him who knew no sin, he who was pure, spotless, undefiled, became sin for you. Became sin for you. He died on the cross. He didn't deserve it. But he did it out of his grace, out of his love for you. He died that you might live. Took him who knew no sin, and he became sin for you, that we might become the righteousness of God in him. Oh, you see, not only does he come and pay your penalty, but he turns around and says, here, I'll give you my righteousness.
1: Amen.
0: Marvelous. His righteousness. Let me tell you something. He said, listen, he said, I'm going to take care of it in righteousness and in justice. And his righteousness is pure. It's undefiled. It meets all the requirements. And he gives that to you and to me. It's the greatest gift that's ever been given. The Lord is saying to you this evening, listen, if you will give me your sins, I will give you my righteousness.
1: Amen.
0: There's no gift on earth like that gift. Marvelous. You see, the scripture compares God's grace to water, to living water. And that's what it says here. And it shall be in that every living thing, and it shall be that every living thing that moves, wherever the river goes, will live. Because these waters go there, for they will be healed, and everything will live wherever the river goes. So it says that wherever water comes, they'll live, wherever it goes. The grace of God's that way. Wherever it goes, it brings life. That men and women can reach out and accept it and have life. Who all can accept it? Who all's invited? And the Spirit and the bride say, come. And let him who hears say, come. And let him who thirst, come. And whoever desires, let him take the water of life freely. Marvelous that you can reach out and receive God's grace as the water of life. Receiving God's grace is kind of like the man who went with his friends to a city to party. They spent the weekend drinking and partying. And then the next thing he knew, he woke up, found himself beaten and in very unfamiliar territory in the desert. As he staggered down the road, he realized that he had been robbed and he had been left out in the desert to die. His head is throbbing. He's weak. As he staggers down the road, the sun is beating upon him unmercifully, and he is thirsty. Exhaustion is taking place. Dehydrated. Walking down a road that he doesn't know where it's going to, in fact, going nowhere. And on the third day, he's very, very weak. He realizes if something doesn't happen soon, he's going to die. And as he struggles down the road, off in the distance, he can see a line of trees. And he heads for that line of trees, walking, sometimes falling, sometimes crawling, hoping that

0: just to get there. And finally, struggling for all he's worth up the last hill, he looks over the hill, and there are the trees, and there is water, cool water. And renewed in energy, he struggles on to get to the river. And as he's going to the river, he says to himself, "This can't be true. There's no river out here in the desert. This is my imagination. This is not true. This is a mirage." And the man died beside the stream of living water. God's grace is offered. All you and I have to do is accept it. You see, you can't win God's grace. It's already been given. And since it's already been given, you can't lose it. All you can do is either accept it or reject it. God offers to you his grace, as he says, "Thanks be to God for his unspeakable gift." Jesus said in John the 6th chapter, "I am the living bread that cometh down from heaven, that a man may eat thereof and not die. He who comes to me will never hunger or never thirst." He went on to say, "The words that I speak unto you, they are spirit and they are life. Just as the Father sent me, and I live because of the Father, so he who eats of this bread will live because of me." So many people in this world are literally starving and weak because they do not feed on the Word of God. Their minds are filled with matters of minor importance instead of eating the bread which came down from heaven. If they would only eat the bread of life, they would be regenerated and renewed. The bread sent down from heaven would give them new life. The Holy Spirit would show them things of God. As we feed upon the Word, we would become new creatures in Christ. Our whole ministry exists for one purpose only, to bring the bread of life to those who are hungering and thirsting for truth. I wish you could see the eagerness with which they take hold of the spiritual food that we offer them. I wish you could see the light that comes on in their eyes as they accept him as their Savior. Christ is able, Christ is willing, Christ is longing to save all who will come unto him. Please pray for these souls, and I hope you will consider supporting our ministry as we continue to offer Jesus, the bread of life, to all who are hungering and thirsting for new life. We thank you for your support.
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Are you seeing where we're headed in this world? My name is Rocky Gale. I'm the pastor of the Cottonwood Church. 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We also have a church school for grades 1-8. I'd like to invite you to attend. If you really believe, as I do, that Jesus Christ is coming soon and these events are transpiring so fast around us, you want you and your family to be ready to meet Jesus.

Australian Aboriginals have a belief that when a person dies, that person then becomes a spirit guide to those that remain living on the earth. Across the Tasman Sea in New Zealand, the Polynesian natives of New Zealand, the Maori, believe that when a person dies, at least when a Maori person dies, their spirit goes here to the northernmost part of New Zealand and then leaps into the sea and travels back to the ancestral homeland. Hindus believe that a person may live many, many times. They believe in reincarnation. You live, you die, you live, you die, you live, you die, until you have done the necessary things to finally inherit or receive, rather, moksha, which is another way of saying eternal life. The very impressive, the magnificent tombs of Egypt reveal that in ancient Egyptian thinking, death was a very, very, very big deal. Greek mythology teaches that the spirits of the dead would be ferried or would be transported across the river Styx to Hades. It's not always the most comfortable subject to talk about, and it hurts. Death, according to the Bible, is an enemy. More than 55 million people die every year. In the United States, there is one death every 11 seconds. It's wise to prepare for death. You ought to make a will. If you haven't made a will, you might think, well, I'm not rich. You don't have to be rich, because if you don't make a will, somebody else will decide for you what happens to your stuff, whatever happens to money that you leave behind, sometimes what will happen in the immediate term to your children. You should decide before you go what your estate will end up doing rather than have the government make that decision for you. And in the absence of your decision, the government will make that decision for you. Something that's been catching on in recent years, it became a thing in Scandinavia, something called death cleaning. It's when people declutter and get rid of a whole lot of their stuff before they die. In fact, it's a really very considerate thing to do, because if you don't, your children are going to have to go through your garden shed and through your storage units and through your house and everything else and decide what to do with all of this stuff. It's also considerate in as much as my mother, who's still very much alive, she, I don't think, was doing it with this in mind, but then again, maybe she was. She had a sofa. She said, you know, I don't need that. I'll give it away. She had certain things. I don't need that. I'll give it away. And she really downsized, which was just a smart thing to do. Now, a lot of us, we feel like if we start thinking about death or planning for death, it means we're going to die. That is far from the truth. Death is just a fact of life. And of course, we remember death. The Taj Mahal was built in the 17th century in India by a man named Shah Jahan. He built it in memory of his favorite wife, which that in itself is an interesting phrase. The Taj Mahal is a mausoleum. It was built as a burial place

for Shah Jahan and his favorite wife. If you've ever been to Washington, D.C. and visited the Vietnam Veterans Memorial, you will know, again, this is a memorial to those who laid down their lives, who lost their lives, who gave their lives in defense of freedom or its principles as understood at the time. And it is a very, very powerful memorial. Death is difficult, and as I said, the Bible says death is an enemy, but here's the really good news. According to the Bible, death is an enemy that will one day be destroyed. Revelation 21 and verse 4 says, "And God will wipe away every tear from their eyes, and there shall be," read it with me, "there shall be" what? "No more death." What good news. We know that the Bible promises us that one day there will be a resurrection. Look at this with me. Writing to the church at Thessalonica, Paul wrote, "For the Lord himself shall descend from heaven with a shout, with the voice of an archangel, and with the trumpets of God, and the dead in Christ will rise first. Then we who are alive and remain shall be caught up together with them in the clouds to meet the Lord in the air. And thus we shall always be with the Lord." Excuse me. "And thus we shall always be with the Lord." Jesus interrupted a funeral procession one day and brought back to life the son of a woman who was now a widow, known in the Bible as the widow of Nain. There was a wonderful reunion at that time. He raised from the dead the daughter of Jairus. He raised Lazarus from the dead when he cried out and said, "Lazarus, come forth." What a wonderful thing to know that death is not the end. Families will be reunited. We get to see our loved ones again. It means one day there'll be this mass reunion on a scale that we could hardly even imagine. This is one reason why the Bible calls the return of Jesus the blessed hope. The separation caused by death will be gone forever, and one day goodbye will be a word we will never have to use again. Thank the Lord. Now, as people, isn't it good news? As people, we are pretty good at knowing the things that we know. That is, we know that we live. And we know that we die if Jesus doesn't come back first. And we know that there's going to be a resurrection. But there seems to be a great amount of uncertainty about that intervening time between death and the resurrection. We know we live. We know we die. We know there'll be a resurrection. But what happens in between times? Now, some people will tell you that should you die, you go to heaven or hell. Others will tell you that should you die and you weren't quite good enough for heaven, you go to a place called purgatory. Others will say you become angels. Some say, well, you come back and you float around the earth in the form of something much like a ghost. And so we're getting to that time that houses are getting decorated for Halloween. I don't know why you want to celebrate death and witches and ghouls and goblins and blood and tombs. I don't know why. I was not raised in a country where Halloween was celebrated, the right word, celebrated or observed. But we're getting to that time of year right about now. Halloween is coming up. And this informs the sort of ideas that people have about what happens when you die. You know, it wasn't very long ago, was it about 18 months, 2 years maybe? A very respected, a very noted theoretical physicist, Dr. Stephen Hawking, died in Cambridge, England. Now, as well as being a famous scientist, Dr. Hawking was known as a famous atheist. He is quoted as saying that a belief in the afterlife is a fairy tale for people who are afraid of the dark. He said there is probably no heaven and no afterlife either. Dr. Stephen Hawking said, "I'm an atheist." Well, let's keep that in mind. He believes there's no heaven, evidently believes there's no hell, believes there's no afterlife, believes there's no God. So let's take a look tonight and find out, where is Dr. Stephen Hawking? If he believed there's no afterlife, what did he discover when he died? Where is the man? Where did Stephen Hawking, the atheist, the unbeliever, go when he died? I'm going to tell you that tonight, and we'll get there by

introducing ourselves to a very well-known Bible story. It's in John chapter 11, the story of the death and resurrection of Lazarus.

not unto death, but for the glory of God, that the Son of God may be glorified through it. But Jesus did a curious thing. Instead of going straight to Bethany to help this poor fellow, instead of going to heal his friend — he had healed people he didn't even know — but instead of going to heal his friend, he stayed where he was for another couple of days. And then in John 11, these things he said, and after that he said to them, "Our friend Lazarus," tell me what? "Sleeps, but I go that I might wake him up." Then his disciples said, "Lord, if he sleeps, he will get well." However, Jesus spoke of his death, but they thought that he was speaking about taking rest in sleep. Then Jesus said to them plainly, "Lazarus is what? Dead." Now he said, "My friend, our friend Lazarus is what? Asleep." And then he said, "Our friend Lazarus is dead." So Jesus equated death and sleep. Now, this has been a hot topic ever since the creation of the world. Human beings were not created to die. We were created to live forever. But then sin came into the world, and sin brought with it death as a consequence. At creation, God said to Adam and Eve, "Of every tree of the garden you may freely eat, but of the tree of the knowledge of good and evil you shall not eat, for in the day you eat of it, you shall surely do what? Die." That was clear. But the devil, who still has the same habit, had the habit then of misrepresenting what God said. Look, this is Genesis chapter 3. We start in verse 1. "Now the serpent was more cunning than any beast of the field which the Lord God had made. And he said to the woman, 'Has God indeed said, you shall not eat of every tree of the garden?' The woman said to the serpent, 'We may eat of the fruit of the trees of the garden, but of the fruit of the tree which is in the midst of the garden, God has said, you shall not eat it, nor shall you touch it, lest you," what? That was clear. Was that clear? If it was clear, say amen. Amen. Clear. "But then the serpent said to the woman, 'You will not surely die.'" Did you see that? A direct contradiction. It was an out and out lie. God said, "Eat the fruit, you die." The devil said, "Oh no, that's not going to happen." And as we know, Eve ate the fruit and death came as a result. It wasn't long, Cain killed Abel. Which begs the question, if that was the first human death on the planet, where did Abel go when he died? Well, we're going to find out about Stephen Hawking and Elvis. Find out about Elvis. Find out about Abraham Lincoln. Find out about them all. Look at what the Bible says. The Bible tells us very plainly. We go back to the story now of Lazarus. And by the time Jesus got to Bethany, Lazarus's hometown, Lazarus had been dead for 4 days. So Martha said to Jesus, "Lord, if you had been here, my brother would not have died. But even now I know that whatever you ask of God, God will give you." Jesus said to her, "Your brother will" do what? "Rise again." Now notice he did not say, "Your brother died and went to heaven." He also didn't say, "Your brother died and went to hell or purgatory or limbo or any other place." He said, "Your brother will rise again." Martha, I'm giving you hope. I know you are sad. Your brother recently died. You loved him. We all loved him. But I have good news for you. Death was not the end for Lazarus. Lazarus, your brother, will rise again. Now, evidently, Martha understood this very well, because she responded by saying, "I know that he will rise again in the resurrection at the last day." Martha knew, "My brother is dead." She knew, "My brother will rise again." But here's the question. In between times,
What is it that happens?

Now, when I was a child, I was told that when a person dies, they go straight to heaven or straight to hell. Or they went instead to purgatory. I attended lots and lots of funerals. As an altar boy who assisted the priest, I went to more funerals than anyone except the priest. And I cannot tell you how many times I heard the priest say, "Grandpa is in heaven praising God. We can be so happy." I remember going to a sad funeral, a little baby girl. And the same priest said, this sweet princess, she's in heaven in the presence of God and in the presence of the angels. This is what I was told. There are many people here tonight who are told the same thing, that when you die, you go to heaven, or if you're unfortunate, you go to hell, or if you're still unfortunate but not that unfortunate, you go to purgatory. And so what does the Bible tell us about where a person goes when they die? Or what does the Bible say happens to a soul when a person dies? I want you to see this. This is pivotal. It is pivotal. Genesis chapter 2 and verse 7. And the Lord God formed man of the, what? Of the dust of the ground, and breathed into his nostrils the what? The breath of life. And man became a, tell me, living soul. So, dust of the ground, dirt, breath of life. Put them together and you have a, what did the Bible tell us? A living soul, that's what it says. We simply have an equation. The dust of the ground plus the breath of life equals a living soul. And so what we know is this. Based on what you read in the Bible, a soul isn't something that lives or is conscious independent of the human body. A soul is not what you have. A soul is what you are. It's just like saying, Auntie Charmaine, do you remember her? Oh, she was just a dear old soul, Auntie Charmaine was. You mean she was a dear person, not that she was a dear old ghost. In the Bible, it says that 3,000 souls were added to the church in the book of Acts. Also in the book of Acts, it says that 276 souls were on board the boat. Paul was not talking about ghosts. Biblically, a soul can refer to that spiritual nature, that spiritual part of you that resonates with God. But from a biblical point of view, that word soul never ever means something that leaves the body at death. I'm going to say that again because somebody just said, what? Biblically speaking, the Bible never refers to a soul as something that leaves the body at death. I know. I was told from here on up that I had a soul, and when I died, my soul would go to be with Jesus. I was told that, but I was not told right. I was lied to. Whether it was a deliberate lie or just one of those things that people can't help because it's what they believe, I cannot tell you for sure. But it is not the case. The Bible says in Psalm 146, his breath goes forth. That's talking about a person who dies. He returns to the earth. In that very day, his thoughts perish. It doesn't say that the dead go on thinking in the presence of God. The soul is not something alive or conscious. You don't have a soul that's capable of thinking. We read that at creation, we as human beings were not given a soul. Instead, we were made a living soul. A soul isn't what you have. A soul, instead, biblically speaking, is what you are. All right, if I don't have a soul, maybe then I have a spirit. That's got to solve it. Let's look at that. Here we find it, Ecclesiastes chapter 12 and verse 7. Then the dust will return to earth as it was. This is referring to death. And the spirit will return to God who gave it. There, that's what goes back to God. The spirit, sure. But notice what the spirit is. Job interprets that for us. All the while my breath is in me, and the spirit of God is in my nostrils. That spirit is simply the breath of life. That same breath that God put into Adam right back there in the beginning. It's the life spark that boots you up. There was an inanimate body. It wasn't alive. I don't know that we could call it dead. I guess we could. But Adam had never lived, and God put the breath of life in him, and he came to life. So that spirit is the same

that breath. Let's not get confused by this at all. I was told as a child that I had not just a soul, but an immortal soul. And so I looked through the Bible, and you know what I found? I found not only that the soul does not go back to God at death. I found not only that the soul doesn't go on thinking after a person dies. I found not only that it's a person's breath that goes back to God. It's like God saying, okay, I've got that person's life in my hands. I found not only is it just simply breath that goes back to God, I found out that the soul absolutely is not immortal. I started to read the Bible. Here's what I found. This is 1 Timothy chapter 6, verses 15 and 16. Speaking of God, he who is the blessed and only potentate, the King of kings and Lord of lords. What does it say next? Who what? Who alone has immortality. Only God is immortal. 1 Timothy 1 verse 17. Now to the King, eternal, immortal, invisible, to God who alone is wise, be honor and glory forever and ever. Amen. Only God is immortal. You can search the Bible from front to back and you will not once find mention of an immortal soul. In fact, the book of Romans tells us that we seek for immortality. If your soul was inherently immortal, you would not need to seek for immortality. In fact, Ezekiel said that the soul who sins shall do what? Die. Doesn't say that the soul who sins is going to go on living here or there or some other place. If people die and go straight to heaven, then what could Jesus possibly have been saying to Martha? Your brother will rise again. In fact, Jesus went on to say something even more. He said to her, I am the resurrection and the life. He who believes in me, though he may die, he shall live. My friend, if you have a soul that dies and goes straight to heaven or wherever when you die, then you don't need Jesus to be the resurrection and the life. In fact, if we possess an immortal soul that goes straight to God at death, then Jesus isn't the resurrection and the life. We just made a liar out of him. There doesn't need to be a resurrection. If people go straight to heaven when they die, what in the world would there be a resurrection for? You know what I was told? Well, we're going to go to heaven and be there for a while, and then a resurrection will take place, and we come back down to the earth to get our bodies. Best explanation I've ever heard. No, I don't mean any offense. It's ridiculous, of course. This, what in the world would you go through an exercise like that for? It's simply not biblical, but when you run from the Bible truth, you've got to come up with something. And so we've come up with something. The soul that goes on living. The resurrection so you can get your body and so on. My friend, everything hinges on the resurrection. Speaking of the resurrection, Paul wrote to the Corinthians in 1 Corinthians 15, 17 that he said, and if Christ be not raised, your faith is vain. You are yet in your sins. Then they also which are fallen asleep in Christ are perished. Do you see what he's saying? I want to read it to you again because this is so important. And it's a part of the Bible that you just breeze right over. It's like flying across Kansas or something. You sort of forget it's there, even though it is there and it's very important. If Christ be not raised, your faith is vain. You are yet in your sins. If Christ is not raised, then they which are fallen asleep in Christ are perished. You see, we live and we die and we sleep. And if Jesus wasn't raised from the dead, then we cannot be raised from the dead. Jesus is the resurrection and the life. The people who sleep in the grave tonight have hope, even though they don't know about it. Died in hope,
many of them, because Jesus will wake them up one day, and they won't simply languish in the grave throughout the ceaseless ages of eternity, because Jesus is the resurrection and the life. Everything hinges on the resurrection, which means everything hinges on Jesus.

Jesus, there would be no need for a resurrection if we had an immortal soul and we went to heaven at death. The whole chapter, 1 Corinthians 15, deals with the resurrection, telling us just how important it really is. Let's look at this. 1 Corinthians 15, starting in verse 42. So also is the resurrection of the dead. The body is sown in corruption. It is raised in incorruption. It is sown in dishonor. It is raised in glory. It is sown in weakness. It is raised in power. It is sown a natural body. It is raised a spiritual body. There is a natural body and there is a spiritual body. We have a natural body. We're going to die one day if Jesus didn't come back first, and we'll be raised up. And now we have a spiritual body, thank the Lord. And the story of Lazarus demonstrates to us that the dead sleep between the moment of death and the resurrection. Lazarus' story makes it abundantly clear. How in the world then did we get to this place where people believe that the dead aren't really dead? And you watch a movie about somebody who dies and comes back from the other side and relocates or somehow communicates with the living. And so we get sucked into believing that there are some things like seances where you can communicate with the dead. Of course you cannot do that. Absolutely not. Because the dead sleep. How in the world did this come into the thinking of people today that death is anything other than a sleep when the Bible is so clear? You know where it came from? It came from the Garden of Eden. And who brought the idea there? The devil, who said, you will not surely die. The Bible makes abundantly clear that human beings are mortal. We are not immortal. We die and then sleep until Jesus comes back and the resurrection takes place. If you want more evidence of this, the Bible's full of it, of course. Acts chapter 2, verse 29. Before we read this verse, I'll ask you a question. When you get to heaven, do you expect to see King David in heaven? Yes or no? I expect to. David's a fellow who had some problems, but he repented and he died on the right side of things with God. He never gave up his faith in God. He made mistakes. He confessed and God forgave him. So we're going to see David in heaven one day. Yes or no? All right. Now we read Acts 2 verse 29. Peter, filled with the Holy Spirit at the Feast of Pentecost, preaching his heart out. Men and brethren, let me speak freely to you of the patriarch David, that he is both dead and buried, and his tomb is with us to this day. So we know where he is. He's in that tomb. He was buried there. He is dead. And now the same man says, for David did not ascend into the heavens. So if we are expecting to see David in heaven, what in the world is this? Peter, speaking under the inspiration of the Holy Spirit, says, David isn't there. He's not in heaven. The psalmist understood this. It says in Psalm 115 and verse 17 that the dead do not praise the Lord. That's what the Bible says. Back to Lazarus. When he, Jesus, had heard these things, he cried with a loud voice, Lazarus, come on down from heaven. I guess you're right. Well, if he wasn't in heaven, we know where he was. Lazarus, come on up from hell. It wasn't that either. Because where was Lazarus? He had died, and now, several days later, he was where? He was in the tomb. What was he doing in there? He was sleeping the sleep of death. And he who had died came out bound hand and foot with grave clothes, and his face was wrapped with a cloth. Jesus said to them, loose him and let him go. Lazarus did not come out and say, let me tell you about the glories of heaven. I'm going to write a book. It'll be in the New York Times bestseller list. You'll just love it. I'll make $1 million. He did not say a word, didn't utter a peep about what heaven or hell was like.
because he hadn't been, and he didn't know Lazarus had been sleeping, you understand. And what happened when Lazarus came out of the tomb is what's going to be repeated all around the world when graves are opened and the dead in Christ rise.

rise on that great getting up morning. People you have known and loved, they will rise from the dead. Family members, they will rise from the dead. Your spouse, your children, your parents, your grandparents, brothers and sisters, friends, we are going to see them again. What a day it's going to be when Jesus comes back. The resurrection is going to take place. Graves are going to pop open like popcorn popping on a hot stove. It's going to be fantastic. This is why the psalmist was able to say, I shall be satisfied when I, come on, tell me, when I awake with your likeness. What was he talking about? I'm going to die. I'm going to sleep. But hallelujah, I'm going to wake up again. This is why Daniel said, many of those who sleep in the dust of the earth shall awaken. Somebody said to me, oh no, that's the body sleeping. But the soul is, you're forgetting something. The soul and the body is one and the same thing. Body plus breath, living soul. Breathe your last. I was there when my father died. My father died in my arms. I had heard my father breathe, I don't know how many times. Every time I had heard him breathe, he would always inhale right after. You know how that works. But in this particular moment, I heard the thump. Dad had hit the floor and he died instantly. Well, I ran to my father and I put my arms around him and I spoke to him and I assured him and I told him I loved him and that God loved him. He breathed out and didn't breathe back in. That was it. What happened? Did Dad's soul go back to God? No, of course not. My father was a living soul. Now he was a dead soul. Well, what happened? His breath, John, you said his breath went back to God. Figuratively speaking, in reality, his breath went out into the room. That's what happened, in reality. But God says, your breath goes back to God. That means that life spark, that power to cause you to live again, God has that. And so my father, who went to sleep, may come back to life, may be woken up one day, should God in his mercy and wisdom see fit to put my father's breath back in him one day in the resurrection. Heart disease takes the life of a child, or maybe it's diabetes or cancer or a stroke. We're getting them people back one day. They're gone, but not forever. Gone and not forgotten. Gone, and they are coming back. Today, they sleep. Soon, they rise because Jesus is the resurrection and the life. Because of a hope in Jesus Christ, the dead will live again. This is why Paul said, behold, we shall not all sleep. I would not have you to be ignorant, brethren, concerning them which are asleep. That's what he said. You want to keep your eyes open as you read the Bible. You will find that it says again and again and again that the dead sleep. Nobody in heaven is looking down, watching over their loved ones. What kind of a heaven is that going to be if you're in heaven and you're watching your spouse with Alzheimer's? Oh, sure. Heaven just became a sort of a living hell. You don't want to look down from heaven and see your son selling drugs or your daughter selling her body or something terrible taking place. Of course, the living don't die, go to heaven and watch over the people on this earth. Oh, no, that's not God's plan. The Bible says to us in Ecclesiastes chapter 9 and verse 5, for the living know that they will die. Read the next five words with me. But the dead know nothing. Let's say it again. But the dead know nothing. Is that clear? Can you say amen? So why does everybody believe that you die and you don't die? Why do people think that you die and you go on living? I'll tell you why. Because the devil is a deceiver. There is a great battle in this universe. We have talked about it between Christ and Satan. Jesus will only tell you the truth. The devil wants to turn you away from the truth, and he wants to tell you a lie. He'll do it any old way that he can. He is a deceiver, and spiritualism is one of his greatest deceptions.
You've got people going to seances, talking to the dead. You've got spiritist mediums believing that they can connect you with dead folks. That's not the dead they are communicating with. You can be certain. It's what King Saul did before he died. He went to see a witch. And you know the witch of Endor said, "You deceive me. The king has commanded that people like me should be put to death." 1 Samuel chapter 28. It was deception. There was demonic activity going on that day with King Saul. He did not see Samuel the prophet. This was a deception that was forced upon him. And that's what we have today. Well, now, hold on. What about these people who they see a fog or a bright light and certain things taking place, and they are absolutely convinced that what this means is that they have a soul? We call them near-death experiences. A young lady I spoke to, her name was Maureen. She said, "I know I have a soul that leaves my body." I said, "Why do you know that? How do you know that?" She said, "One day some friends and I were snorting cocaine out in a city park, and I snorted too much cocaine, and I passed out. In fact, John, I didn't just pass out, I died. And I know I died because my soul left my body, and I looked down and saw my friends dumping my body behind a hedge." I said, "Lucky they were your friends. Imagine what enemies might have done." She said, "It proved to me that I have a soul." I said, "Maureen, all that proved to you is that you snorted way too much cocaine. That's all. You don't have a soul that leaves your body. You die, you sleep." I had somebody tell me, they shoved me in the back of the ambulance, and I followed the ambulance right across the county, watched them take my body into the operating room or the emergency room. You know what's interesting about this is these near-death experiences never happen to people who are reclining on one of them chairs at the beach, sunglasses on, holding a cup with an umbrella and different colored. Never happens to them. And there is a reason for that. Seems like it happens on the operating table. Seems like it happens when something traumatic has happened. Of course, Washington Post recorded this a lot of years ago. Of course, people missed it because if you read this, then, you know, you're not going to want to buy these entertaining books and watch these entertaining TV programs. So we don't want you to know about this. A new study suggests that these out-of-body and near-death experiences may be influenced by a portion of the brain misfiring under stress. That's what happens. Back here in your brain, you've got a little part of your brain known as the angular gyrus. The thinking is that it helps you process sensory information. When it gets under a great deal of stress, under the right or the wrong conditions, it can cause a sensation that makes it feel like you are floating out of yourself. The brain is capable of doing wonderful things and some not quite so wonderful. Doesn't mean that every sensation you experience means that you ought to reinterpret reality and recast the Bible. The dead don't go home after they die. They don't haunt houses. Don't be afraid of any of that at Halloween. The dead sleep until the resurrection. And it's absolutely vital that we know this when we consider what the book of Revelation says. Now you're thinking, so what does this have to do with end time prophecy? What does this have to do with unlocking the book of Revelation? Oh man, everything. If we don't understand this, we are up the creek without a paddle. Look at this, Revelation chapter 16, starting in verse 13. "And I saw three unclean spirits like frogs coming out of the mouth of the dragon, out of the mouth of the beast, and out of the mouth of the false prophet." Notice this. They are the spirits of demons or devils performing signs or miracles, which go out to the kings of the earth and of the whole world to gather them to the battle of the great day of God Almighty. We are told that we are going to see miracles in this world of a spiritualistic nature. And you should not be surprised. We see them today. I went to a shrine in Bosnia a couple of years ago. We were on our way to Sarajevo to film an It Is Written television program. And I knew we were going to be going by Medjugorje. I'd heard so much about it when I was a little child.
I said, let's stop there and see what's going on. There were pilgrims that had come from all around the world, and I knew

knew because I could see the flags. I remember seeing a Lebanese flag and a couple of other flags. And they wait outside and then go into a worship, into a church for some type of a worship service to honor the Blessed Virgin Mary. And I don't want to say that we want to dishonor Mary. Of course we don't. But the idea, of course, is that Mary appeared at Medjugorje years ago, gave some secrets to children that were teenagers at the time, and now one of them is 50 or so years ago, and it is said, receives regular visits, apparitions from Mary. Same thing is said to have happened at Garabandal and Knock and Conyers, Georgia. And I met a person once in St. Louis who said, my wife and I, we went to one of these places and we looked up and we were able to look at the sun and it began to spin like this and it dropped down and bounced onto the horizon. Do I think he saw that? Yep, I think he saw it. He didn't come across as a liar. He saw an illusion, of course. The sun didn't drop out of the sky. And so we are told that these great miracles of a spiritual, frankly, a spiritistic nature will take place in the end of time. They're already happening. And so is that Mary that's appearing around the world? The answer is no. What is it? It's a deception of some kind. Who is the original deceiver? The devil. Who's behind all this? Satan is. Of course, there is a spirit world, but not all spirits are from God. You can just imagine people in Earth's last days seeing maybe their children come back from the dead. You want to believe that that is your child. What an overmastering deception. And because now, in this day and age, virtually everybody believes that the dead are not dead. Oh, my grandmother died, but I'm so thankful she's watching down. I won this world championship tonight, and I just want to thank my father who's watching over me tonight. And we just drink it down and go, yup. When the fact of the matter is, nothing could be further from the truth. So here's what we know. We know that the dead are not alive. We know that the dead are dead and that the dead sleep. We know that they are waiting for the resurrection. So how do we understand these Bible verses that seem to say something different? Well, why don't we look at one? 2 Corinthians 5 and verse 8. And this is one that people appeal to say, but the Bible says, watch this. We are confident rather, yes, well pleased, rather to be absent from the body and to be what? Did you just see the Bible say that to be absent from the body is to be present with the Lord? Is that what it says? Here's a clue. Does it say that? Doesn't say that. You more than likely have been to funerals where the preacher has boldly and confidently asserted that to be absent from the body is to be present with the Lord. I remember standing in the driveway of a lady's rural home in the state of Tennessee 20 plus years ago. And she said, I hear what you're saying, preacher, I hear it. But to be absent from the body is to be present with the Lord. I said, are you quoting the Bible? She said, yeah, I believe I am. I said, well, I think I know what you're quoting. And I went with her to 2 Corinthians 5 and verse 8, and I showed her this verse. I said, Paul is not saying that to be absent is to be present. He's not saying that. He says, we are confident and willing rather to be absent from the body and to be present with the Lord. She said, no, that's not it. It's somewhere else in the Bible. It's there. Because our preacher says it's there, and so it must be there. Now, I understand that kind of loyalty. That's touching. But really, you want to be loyal to God. Not the preacher, not the church, not your brother, not your best friend who told you what she or he believes. Let's stand on the Bible. Because for those who do not, there's going to be a terrible surprise one day. Great deceptions. And we'll find out too late that we've been deceived and led away from the truth as it is in Jesus Christ. Now, notice this. We would rather be absent from the body and present with the Lord. What he's saying is one day I get out of this body
and get a new body. If you read the passage, he's talking about the

whole phenomenon of getting a new body. That's what he's talking about. And he says, one day he'd be out of this body and he'd be present with the Lord. He is writing to the who? The second what? Corinthians. That's important because in 1 Corinthians he said, behold, I tell you a mystery. We shall not all what? Sleep, but we shall all be changed in a moment in the twinkling of an eye at the last trumpet. For the trumpet will sound and the dead will be raised incorruptible and we shall all be changed. So he writes to the Corinthians in 1 Corinthians and says, we're going to sleep. Do you think he's going to write what some scholars believe 60 or 90 days later and say, no, change that. When we die, we go to heaven. You can't have Paul being so totally inconsistent. He's not being inconsistent at all. Paul is simply saying, I'm going to die one day. I'll be out of this body and I'll be present with the Lord. And when does it happen? On that great getting up morning. 1 Thessalonians chapter 4, for if we believe that Jesus died and rose again, even so God will bring with him those who sleep in Jesus. For this we say to you by the word of the Lord, that we who are alive and remain unto the coming of the Lord will by no means precede or go before those who are asleep. The Thessalonians had the idea that if you died before Jesus came back, you couldn't go to heaven. This is why Paul says, no, those who are alive won't go to heaven before those who are asleep. For the Lord himself will descend from heaven with a shout, with the voice of an archangel, and with the trumpet of God, and the dead in Christ will rise first. Then we who are alive and remain shall be caught up together with them in the clouds to meet the Lord in the air. And thus we shall always be with the Lord. Wherefore, Paul wrote, comfort one another with these words. No, these words won't take away the pain of mourning and loss and grief, but they are a comfort. We will see our loved ones again, and so shall we ever be with the Lord. And so where is Stephen Hawking? Where is he? Same place as Elvis and same place as George Washington and same place as Dr. Martin Luther King Jr. and the same place as Mother Teresa and Lazarus and Gandhi and Jackie Robinson and Frederick Douglass and Abraham Lincoln. They are sleeping a dreamless sleep. And those who died in faith will come out of the graves when Jesus returns, and they will go on and always be with the Lord. Amen. Yeah, but I know what someone's thinking. Someone's thinking, nope. Nuh-uh. I know the Bible says the dead praise not the Lord. I know the Bible say that the dead know not anything. I know Paul said sleep, sleep, sleep, sleep, sleep. I see that to be absent from the body isn't to be present with the Lord. Paul was simply stating his preference. I get all that, but I don't believe it. And you're saying, why not? And I will say, because of the thief on the cross. Now, ladies and gentlemen, you don't want to set yourself up for deception. Revelation 16 tells us there will be massive spiritualistic deception. You want to be on the right side of this, not the wrong side of this. And you want to honor God. If we believe that we have a soul that goes on after we die, we just set ourselves up to be swept away in earth's last days. But what about this thief on the cross? He said to Jesus, Lord, remember me when you come into your kingdom. Jesus said to him, assuredly, I say to you, today you will be with me in paradise. Now, I know that the dead sleep, and I know that this king died and slept with his fathers, and his son died and slept with his fathers, and all of these kings, you read it, died and slept with their fathers. It says that in the Bible, slept. And I know the Bible refers to death as a sleep dozens of times, but it seems that that one verse is able to undo it for all kinds of people. I'd like you to think about some things with me. One is this. Jesus died on Good Friday,
rose on

Easter Sunday. He said to the thief, today you'll be with me in paradise. But on Sunday morning, he said to Mary Magdalene, do not cling to me, for I have not yet ascended to my Father. So by Sunday morning, Jesus hadn't gone to heaven. How in the world could the thief on the cross have gone to heaven? Something else you want to remember, and that is this. The thief did not ask to go to heaven on that day. He said, Lord, remember me when you come in your kingdom. That's what he said. He didn't say, hey, 20 minutes from now, I want you to remember me and take me to heaven. We still pray for the return of Jesus. Thy kingdom come, thy will be done. The thief was looking forward to the second coming of Jesus Christ. Remember me when you come into your kingdom. He wasn't saying, remember me later on today. Now, let's see what the Bible says when we examine the verse closely. Assuredly, I say to you, today you'll be with me in paradise. All right. Let me explain something to you. When the Bible was written, it was written without punctuation. There were no commas. There were no full stops or periods. There were no, what are these things called? M dashes, anything like that. Nothing. No quotation marks. Nothing. All the letters were just written together. There weren't even any spaces. The punctuation wasn't written for about 1,300 or so years after Jesus died. Most of the time, the people who added the punctuation got it right. Sometimes they got it wrong. And when we fix the error made by the punctuation putters, we find that the Bible now has Jesus saying, assuredly, I say to you today, you will be with me in paradise. Jesus didn't say, hey, thief, you and me are going to be in heaven today. He said, thief, I tell you today, you'll be with me in paradise. Mr. Thief, I'm giving you assurance right now. You'll be with me in paradise. Must be terrible being where you are. You are being executed for crimes that you committed. People hate you. No one likes you. No one is mourning your death. You are getting what you deserve in the eyes of the law. You've been rejected by everybody. But I'm telling you, God hasn't rejected you. And so I'm telling you now, you'll be with me in paradise. I'm telling you now, you've got a future to look forward to. I'm telling you now, you're going to walk on streets of gold one day. I'm telling you now, you might be a thief in the eyes of all these folks looking on, but you are going to eat from the tree of life one day. You're going to drink the water of life one day. Jesus wasn't just talking to the thief on the cross. He was talking to us. He says, I'm telling you now, through faith in Jesus, who is the resurrection and the life, you can know you will be with him in paradise. It's the best news you ever heard. We might be thieves and drunks and crooked as anything, but through faith in Jesus, we have assurance tonight. You don't need to go home and lay your head on your pillow and say, I wonder, Jesus said, if you have faith in me like the thief had faith in me, you can know you will be with me in paradise. Jesus was giving that poor man hope and assurance and comfort and certainty and a future. That thief died, closed his eyes, fell asleep into the dreamless sleep of death. And the next thing that thief knows, he's going to wake up and see Jesus riding down the great corridors of space. He'll say, what in the world is going on? Gravity is not holding me down. He is going up. And he's going to look around and see holy people and think to himself, what in the world am I doing here? And then he remembers, oh, that's right, of course. While I was on a cross, just in time, he's going to look around wondering if the other thief made the same decision. And he'll find out eventually that he did not. Oh, friend, have you made that decision? Have you made the decision that Jesus will be the resurrection and the life for you? I hope and I pray that you have. You know that you can put your faith in the Word of God. It's good news. It's the best news. It's the only truly, truly, truly good news that you'll ever read. Everything else is tinged by human frailty and faultiness. You know, it's interesting. Dozens of Bible translations put the comma in the right place. And not the best known translations, but lots of them do because they know where the comma should go.
Friend, don't be deceived or fooled by a comma.

Don't let that be the case. But take heart today that because of an old rugged cross and what happened out there on Calvary 2,000 years ago means that you can know that Jesus is the resurrection and the life for you. You know, I've been to Israel a couple of times. I don't want to make you think like I'm some kind of expert in Israeli antiquities. But one of the things that's fascinating is there are a couple of sites that people believe are the actual burial site of Jesus. No one can know for certain. And one of them, some experts will say, that's highly unlikely. And the other one, the experts will say, well, that's pretty possible. But in both places, you find a tomb, but you don't find anybody inside it. It's empty. And aren't you glad to know that Jesus is the resurrection and the life? He conquered death, and he's coming back one day soon to take us home to be with him forever. Amen. Come on, let's pray together now. Father in heaven, we're grateful. We're grateful that you are here. And what a day it's going to be when Jesus is here. And I mean here. When the heavens depart as a scroll and the dead in Christ shall rise. Now keep us, Lord. Would you guide us into your word? We don't only want to believe the right version of events, as important as that is. But we must know you through your son, Jesus. Friend, tonight, as our heads are bowed, our eyes are closed, is Jesus the resurrection and the life for you? If you wish him to be, if you claim him, if you choose Jesus to be the resurrection and the life for you, would you raise your hand just now? Say, Lord, I just choose Jesus. That's all. I want him to be the resurrection and the life. I'm not asking you to make a statement. I'm not asking you to declare some type of holiness, but to declare that you want Jesus to be the resurrection and the life in you and for you. Our Father, see our hands and our hearts. We pray. Don't let this evening pass us by while we have not yielded our hearts to you. Take our lives, make them yours. Let us be ready for the great day when Jesus returns. We pray and we thank you in Jesus' name. Please say, amen.

Hi, I'm John Bradshaw from It Is Written, and I'd like to introduce you to a resource that will be a blessing to you. The It Is Written Bible Study Guides are a beautifully illustrated, easy to understand way to gain a deeper understanding of the Bible and God's amazing plan for your life. Lessons cover life's most challenging questions, such as, can God be trusted? Why does God allow suffering? Is there hope for a planet in crisis? What happens when we die? And much more. For your free Bible study guides, contact Good News TV at the number on your screen. Thanks for watching It Is Written on Good News TV. And may God richly bless you as you study His Word.

Esau had a bumper sticker on his pickup truck that said that if it moves, shoot it. He was, one of these guys. And Jacob, on the other hand, he was always thinking ahead. Esau thought, I'm going to live in the now and the here. So with that in mind, then you go to Genesis 25, 29. It says, now Jacob cooked stew. He was making his dinner. And Esau came in from the field. He had been out on a long hunt, but he hadn't gotten anything. And he was weary. And Esau said to Jacob, please feed me with some of that same red stew. They think it may have been red lentils or something, for I am weary. He wasn't just weary. The word weary there, he says, I am famished. Therefore, his name was called Edom. Edom means red, very similar to the word Adam, which means like red earth. And Jacob said, sell me your birthright as of this day. You're the firstborn. You get the birthright. You sell me your birthright. And see, they knew that God had promised that the Savior of the world was going to come through the descendants of Abraham and Isaac. Jacob wanted that promise. On the other hand, Esau thought, that could be a long way off, and what good is a birthright? And he actually says that. He said, I'm about to die. What good is this birthright to me? Jacob said, swear to me this day. So he swore to him, and he sold his birthright to Jacob. And Jacob gave Esau bread and stew of lentils. He got some chapatis and some beans. And he ate and he drank and he arose. It's interesting. It says he ate and drank, and tells us that when they worshiped the golden calf, they ate and drank and they rose up to play. He ate and drank, he rose and went his way. Thus Esau despised his birthright. Through the Bible, you'll find that Esau sort of becomes a character who's the champion of the flesh, carnally minded. He wants the here and now. Jacob, he wanted the birthright. He was thinking ahead. Esau got married right away, and he married the local girls, whereas Jacob was told, no, you marry in the faith. Take your time. And they were very different. You can read here in Malachi chapter 1, verse 2 and 3, yet Jacob I have loved, but Esau I have hated, the Lord says. Now, God does not arbitrarily hate anybody. I mean, you say God is love, but it was the behavior of Esau he hated, to live for the flesh and to be carnally minded. You can also read where Paul says in Hebrews 12, lest there be any fornicator or profane person like Esau, who for one morsel of food sold his birthright. And there's a lot of people who say they're Christians that have sold their birthright for less than a pot of beans. It is possible for us to trade eternity for the pleasures of sin for a season. Some do that. That's why this is very serious. So, like Jacob and Esau fighting within Rebekah, all of us have a similar war within going on. The Bible calls it the spirit and the flesh, or you might call it the carnal nature and the spiritual nature. And it's a conflict that's very real. We're going to talk today about how do you win the war with the flesh. Look in 1 Peter 2, verse 11. I'm going to give you several verses. I started counting and I gave up at about 35 different verses I'm going to share with you today. So it's going to be a Bible sermon. 1 Peter 2, verse 11, dearly beloved, I beseech you as strangers and pilgrims, we're passing through this world, abstain from fleshly lusts that war against the soul. Every time we surrender to the flesh, it wars against the spiritual side. You cannot serve two masters. James 4, 1, from whence come wars and fightings among you? Within the church, sometimes when there's wars and fightings, you know what it is? Paul says, I'm speaking to you like children because you're carnal. We're not being spiritually minded. Yes, even in the church, a lot of people are living in the flesh. From whence come wars and fightings among you? Come they not hence even from your lusts that war in your members? Romans 7, 23, but I see another law in my members warring against the law of my mind and bringing me into captivity to the law of sin, which is in my members. People are enslaved by sin. That's why Jesus came, to set the captives free. Galatians 5:17,
For the flesh lusts against the spirit. See, there's this battle between the spirit and the flesh. The flesh lusts against the spirit, and the spirit against the flesh. And the spirit is pleading with us to follow God and to do the right thing. In Romans 8, verse 7 and 8, because the carnal mind, the fleshly mind, is enmity against God. It's opposed to God. For it is not subject to the law of God, nor indeed can be. It cannot be. So, and it's not just my carnal mind or your carnal mind. All carnal minds are at enmity with God. So then those who are in the flesh cannot please God. Now, do we want to please God? Then we cannot be living lives where we are controlled by the flesh. Instead, we should be controlled by what? The Spirit. We are to walk in the Spirit. Christians are to live in the Spirit. Matthew chapter 26, 41, the Spirit is willing, but the flesh is weak. We want to, but even the apostles there in the Garden of Gethsemane, they kept falling asleep because the flesh was weak. They wanted to pray with Jesus, but they were tired. And they said, well, later. In John 16, 33, Jesus told us, in the world you'll have tribulation, but be of good cheer, I have overcome the world. So maybe I should explain for a minute, why is there this war? Who started this war? I didn't ask to be in a war. Well, you can read in Genesis 2, verse 17. God told Adam, in the day you eat thereof, you will surely die. And if you haven't heard, Adam ate it, and Eve ate it. And death then passed on the human race. Romans 5, 12. Therefore, just as through one man, Adam, sin entered the world, all of us, and death through sin. In Romans 5, 18. Therefore, as through one man's offense, judgment came to all men, resulting in condemnation. It just doesn't seem fair that we should be born slaves because of a decision our ancestors made. Have you read in the Bible that the children of Israel, they were slaves in Egypt, not because of their decision, but because of a decision their ancestors made. And so you could go around pointing fingers and saying, I'm a victim, but the fact is that we are born

born in captivity, but Jesus came to save us from our sins. You don't have to stay there. That's the good news. So when we talk about being carnal or the flesh, probably ought to define that. What does that mean? Because we're going to talk a lot about that. What specifically is that dealing with? Carnal means anything related to fleshly or worldly. The temporal appetites and desires

You know where that word comes from? It's a Latin word. In the Roman Colosseums, there would be so much bloodshed when the gladiators fought, it was called the carnival. Think about that next time you go to the state fair. Carnival. Yeah, and so often when it talks about the flesh, you know, you're going from either Greek or Latin. This is one place where the NIV, I think, gets it right. It means sinful nature. So when we say flesh, sometimes we're inclined to think it must be a physical appetite like food or sex or something. No, not necessarily. You're driving in traffic and you miss your turn and you realize you can make a U-turn, but the sign clearly says no U-turn. But you look in the intersection, you say there are no cameras here, and you look around and you say there are no police here, and I'm going to save a lot of time, and you make that turn. That's called the carnal mind. I was wrestling with that yesterday. Pray for your pastor. I just thought, I was convicted right after I did it. I thought, what right do you have to talk to these people about the carnal mind? Since you just made a decision purely not upon what was right, but on, I want to do it now. I don't want to wait another quarter mile for the turn. But we deal with it every day in a thousand ways. Jesus wants to go through Samaria, but the people of Samaria says, if you're going to worship in Jerusalem, don't bother stopping here, because you're not supposed to worship in Jerusalem. You're supposed to worship on our mountain, Mount Gerizim. And when they heard that, they were not going to receive Jesus to stay in their hotels. James and John said, Jesus, Elijah called fire down from heaven. Give us power. We will call fire down and burn them up. And Jesus said, you do not know what spirit you are of. The Son of Man did not come to take men's lives, but to save them. Here you've got the apostles carnally minded. So don't just restrict the carnal mind or the flesh to being, like I said, the fleshly needs. It's talking about a whole unspiritual way of thinking. Whenever you think selfishly, you're thinking carnally. Now you realize Jesus was 100% God and 100% man. Jesus had a body like you and me. Isn't that right? Did Jesus get tired? Fell asleep in the boat? Did Jesus get hungry in the wilderness? Was he thirsty on the cross? Was he lonely in the garden? But here's a question. Did Jesus ever put his flesh needs above his spiritual needs? Never. What is a Christian supposed to do? Be like Jesus. So with God's help, we can be new creatures. Now, this is a life and death, and just in case you are not clear, I'm going to read the Bible. If you have problems with this, take it up with the Lord. Galatians 5:19, the works of the flesh are evident, plain, which are these: adultery, fornication, uncleanness, lewdness, idolatry, sorcery, hatred, contentions, a lot of arguments are just works of the flesh, jealousies, outbursts of wrath, selfish ambition, dissensions, heresies, envy, murder, drunkenness, revelries, and the like. He said, this is not an exhaustive list, of which I tell you beforehand, just as I have told you in time past. Now, friends, please don't miss this. Those who practice such things will not inherit the kingdom of God. We must not be practicing those things. Maybe I misread it, but it seemed really plain to me. Let me read you another one. 1 Corinthians 6, verse 9. Do you not know that the unrighteous will not inherit the kingdom of God? I want to be in the kingdom. Do not be deceived. Yes, there are people in the church that tell you, you can continue living a fleshly, carnal life. Just trust in Jesus and you'll be saved. It's not what Paul teaches. Paul teaches that those people will not inherit the kingdom of God. Do not be deceived. Do you not know the unrighteous will not inherit the kingdom of God? Neither fornicators or idolaters or adulterers or homosexuals or sodomites or thieves or covetous or drunkards or revelers or extortioners will inherit the kingdom of God. And such were some of you. He's talking to the church. So all the things I just listed there,
Paul says,

There are people in the church who were those things. But what happened? You were washed. You were sanctified. You were justified in the name of the Lord Jesus Christ by the Spirit. They became Spirit followers. It's not safe to believe that we can continue to live as carnal Christians and make it to the kingdom. Christ wants us to save us from the captivity of sin in the flesh. And you'll never convince me he can't do it, because what you'll be doing is trying to convince me that the devil is more powerful than Jesus. And I've seen it in my own life. Now, I'm not there yet, but I see all the time how God is changing me. And that's what the Christian walk is about. That's what justification or sanctification is all about, that he makes you holy, he changes you. But you cannot be content to surrender to the flesh. The Christian life is one where you're warring against the flesh every day. And I know that can seem exhausting. You ever heard about the Hundred Years' War? Can you imagine being born in a life and a time where from the time you're born until the time you die, you're always at war? From 1337 to 1453, I know that's more than 100 years. It's actually more than 100 years, but they call it the Hundred Years' War. It was one of the most intense conflicts in history. Five generations of kings in France and England fought for an empire in Western Europe. War, war, war. 100 years. Well, I don't want to discourage you, but if you, first of all, everyone's at war in this world. There's battles between good and evil. Even if you surrender to the devil, you can't get off the battlefield. So if you think that by surrendering, all of a sudden you're going to have peace, there are problems in life for everybody. The question is, do you want to have problems with resisting God or resisting the devil? You're going to have problems with one or the other. You just got to make up your mind who's going to win, right? We know who wins this war. So there is no reprieve. You'll get an occasional R&R. Even Jesus, when he fought with the devil, it says the devil left him for a season. So there are peaceful spells. But you just got to know that there, as long as you've got this body, there's going to be battles. As long as we've got these fallen, selfish natures, we're going to have to resist the desire to live that way. That's why Paul says, I die how often? Daily. Jesus said, if you would come after me, you must deny yourself how often? Daily. Take up your cross and follow me. Every day, we not only die, but we need to be born again. Because if you die daily and you're not born again daily, theoretically, you're more dead than alive, right? So you need to just surrender yourself every day to the Lord and experience that new birth. Otherwise, you're just giving in to the enemy. I heard one time about an eagle that was doing some hunting, fishing on the Niagara River. And a lot of spectators were watching. They're above Niagara Falls. You can, Karen, I've been there a couple of times. You can go see the river from either side. And it was very cold, and there was actually blocks of ice floating on the river. You know, one time it got so cold in Niagara. I was in Buffalo, New York one time. It was so cold, I thought I was going to turn into an ice cube. It got so cold once in Niagara, the falls froze. So it gets cold in that country. So the eagle, it's not that bad yet, it's hunting and it sees a fish. And it swoops down, it gets the fish in its talons, but instead of flying all the way to shore, he sees a block of ice. He figures, I'm just gonna land on that ice, it's handy. And he lands on the ice and he begins to enjoy his meal. It's convenient, didn't wanna go very far. And he thought, I realize I'm floating towards the falls. The eagle had hunted there for years. And he thought, I'm an eagle. When it gets to the falls, I'll be done by then. I'll flap my wings and fly away. And people were watching from the shore as the eagle was casually relaxed, enjoying his fish. And just before the block of ice went over the precipice crashing below, the eagle stretched out his wings to fly away. But he didn't realize that his talons had frozen in the fish that was frozen to the ice. And that block of ice went over the falls, and the eagle struggled and flapped all the way down and never made it. You think that you can live for the flesh and get away whenever you want, it's not so easy. When you hear his voice, that's the time to respond. Ephesians 5:5. For this you know, that no fornicator,
unclean.

unclean person or covetous man who is an idolater has any inheritance in the kingdom of God. Now, there are good people out there in the world. I'm just so thankful for people like Einstein and Benjamin Franklin and Isaac Newton, but, you know, they all struggled with the flesh. And as I read in the Bible and you read about David, did David struggle with the flesh? You read about Solomon, the wisest man. Did he have those struggles? The Bible says so. How about Samson? Don't have to read very far, do you? Strongest man who's ever lived. And what shall I more say? I mean, you can talk about Jonah and Elijah, and you just go through the litany of Bible heroes, and they all had these struggles. The Bible tells us in the book of James that Elijah was a man subject to like passions as us, and yet he overcame. And he's in heaven now, where you want to be. So don't believe that you can't make it. All right, so now I'm going to talk about what I think is the most important issue that is often misunderstood. Paul in the book of Romans has the most beautiful explanation of salvation, but there's a passage smack dab in the middle of chapter 6 and chapter 8 where he talks about victory, where you look in chapter 7 and it talks about defeat. And it talks about the battle. And we're going to look at that. If you go to Romans chapter 7, I'm hoping you have your Bibles, and we'll look at a few verses. We'll have some of these on the screen for you as well. Look, for instance, in Romans chapter 7, you can see here in, look at verse 15. For what I am doing, I do not understand. For what I will to do, that I do not practice. You probably all felt that way. But what I hate, that I do. I keep telling myself, don't ever say anything if you're going to say anything unkind about someone else. And I make this resolution. Don't ever speak if you're going to say anything that's unkind. If it's not redemptive, don't say it. I say, okay, settled. And then I catch myself saying something unkind. You ever do that? That which I don't want to do, I do. I agree with the law that it is good, but now there it's no longer I that do it, but it's sin that dwells in me. For I know that in me, in my flesh, nothing good dwells. For to will is present with me, but how to perform? He says, I'm frustrated. How do I perform what is good? I don't find. Now, the big question is, what is Paul talking about? Is Paul the apostle filled with the Holy Spirit saying, I can't figure out how to be obedient? Let's read on, find out. For the good that I will do, I do not do, but the evil I will not do, that I practice. Now, if I do that which I will not to do, it's no longer I, but sin that dwells in me. Now, is Paul saying, well, I guess this is just what we're doomed to defeat. We're going to continue doing what we don't want to do because it's sin that dwells in me. Or is Paul describing his Nicodemus experience? You realize that Paul, the whole beginning of chapter 7, he talks about the law, and the law shows us our sin, but the law can't save us. He's describing to a lot of the Jewish believers in Rome, I know where you are. I thought I could save myself by the law. I knew the law, but I kept doing the things that the law said I shouldn't do. And he became exasperated. How many of you remember when Nicodemus came to Jesus at night, and Jesus says to him, you must be born again. And you'd think that this leader, teacher in Israel, who's part of the Sanhedrin, would say, wait a second here, I know the law, I know God, I'm a leader of the people, I'm a teacher. And Jesus said, and you are powerless, you don't have the Holy Spirit. You're in the same condition Paul is describing, who is also a Pharisee. Paul said, yeah, I've got the law, but it's not happening in my life. Am I to be forever doomed to defeat and failure in the battle with the flesh? Is that God's plan? Christians are just trying to sin a little less than other people. Is that where we're at? Or does God want us to have lives where we are new creatures? The old things are passed away. You know those lists I gave you, the works of the flesh. Are we to be living in those things? And just say, oh, well, I didn't want to. It was the flesh. And still think to get to heaven? I think not understanding this, friends, can be fatal. Let's read on here. For the good that I want to do, I don't do. But the evil I will not do, that I practice. Now, if I no longer do, I'm in verse 19 and 20. Now, if I do what I will not to do, it's no longer I, but sin who dwells in me. I find then that there's a law, evil is present with me.
the one who

wills to do good. For I delight in the law according to the inward man. I acknowledge the law is good. The Bible says the Jews glory in the law. But I see another law in my members, warring against the law of my mind and bringing me into captivity to the law of sin which is in my members. And then he says, oh, wretched man that I am. Now, I've got to just stop you and ask this question. Is Paul telling us, get used to it, the Christian experience is a wretched one? Let's hope not. But you know, there are people in the church that say, we're just doomed to be wretched. It says, oh, wretched man that I am, who will deliver me from this body of death? Now, just so you understand what he's talking about there, the Romans had a hideous practice for some of the worst criminals. Not only did they crucify, but in some cases, they would take extremely offended or offensive criminals and they would chain them securely to a dead body. I know, I hate even talking or thinking about this. And they would have that body chained to them, that they had to carry it with them, and as that body decomposed, the contagion and putrefaction would eventually infest them, and they would die from gangrene. They're carrying around this body of death. And Paul is describing all of us that way, saying we've got this fleshly, carnal nature. We're dragging around this decomposing body. We're under this sentence of slavery. This tyrant is torturing us. Paul is saying, oh, wretched man that I am, who will deliver me from this body of death? I thank God through Jesus Christ my Lord. Now, if we stop right there and jump to chapter 8, there'd be no problems. But there's one more verse that confuses people. The next verse. See, if I stopped where it says, I thank God through Jesus Christ, and then I jump to chapter 8, and it says, verse 1, there's therefore now no condemnation to those who are in Christ Jesus, who do not walk according to the flesh, but according to the Spirit. Well, he says something that throws people. In chapter 7, you read the last part of verse 25, so with my mind I serve the law of God, but with the flesh the law of sin. You'd be surprised. A lot of people circle that verse, and that's their theology. They say, well, I guess what Paul said, I'll serve God with my mind, but my body, it's the devil's. And I'm going to resign myself to live a life of sin. No, no, no, that is not what he's saying. God forbid that we would believe that. Is that what it means to be saved? And I'm going to give you the other verses before and after. Paul is basically saying, I've described for you what the condition is when I was a Jew thinking I could save myself by the law. You know, my mind, I wanted to serve God, but my flesh, it was the law of sin. So he summarizes that and he says, now here's the solution. Chapter 8. There's no condemnation to those who are in Christ Jesus who do not walk according to the flesh, but according to the Spirit. For the law of the Spirit of life in Jesus Christ has made me free from the law of sin and death through the flesh. God did this by sending his own son in the likeness of sinful flesh. On account of sin, he condemned sin in the flesh, that the righteous requirements of the law might be fulfilled in us who do not walk according to the flesh, but according to the Spirit. It's really clear, friends. And let me give you just, I want to go back to chapter 6 in Romans real quick, just to show you, so that we get the context for Paul, because there are no chapters in the Bible. Verse 1, chapter 6, what shall we say? Shall we continue in sin that grace might abound? Certainly not. God forbid. Look here in verse 6. Knowing that our old man was crucified with him, that the body of sin might be done away with, that we should no longer be slaves to sin. Jesus came to save us from that slavery to the flesh. Look at verse 11. Likewise, reckon yourselves to be dead indeed to sin, but alive unto God. Therefore, do not let sin reign in your mortal body, that you should obey its lust. Now, I want you to underline the word reign. Reign. And I'm going to turn the page here, and I want to read in verse 14. Romans 6, 14. Sin shall not have dominion over you, for you are not under the law, but under grace. Reign and dominion. They're two kingdom terms. You can have, we've got these two natures. Before you're saved, sin reigns on the throne of your heart. After you're saved,
the Spirit, Christ, reigns on the throne of your heart. Now,

when you've got a kingdom, you can have a peaceful kingdom that can still have a criminal every now and then. You know what I'm saying? But they don't have control. You can have a peaceful kingdom that might have a rebellious person or two. One day when David came back from victory, someone named Shimei was throwing stones. David said, let him throw stones. He says, I've got the kingdom. When Christ is on the throne of your heart and he reigns, he has dominion over you. The occasional good deed or misdeed does not determine who has the heart. Who reigns? It's the habitual words and acts. You see what I'm saying? Otherwise, we'd all give up. Amen? But what's the trend of your life? Who reigns in your heart? If sin, Jesus said, you'll know them by what? The fruits. What are the fruits? Do you have the fruits of the flesh or the fruits of the spirit? It's not rocket science. And if we've got the works and the fruits of the flesh in our lives, then Jesus does not reign. If we have the fruits of the Spirit, Jesus reigns. If that was clear, say amen. You're awful quiet right now. It's worrying me that you're either sleeping or thinking real deeply. I'm hoping it's the latter. All right, go back to my notes. I was just sort of walking us through Romans a little bit there, because this is a place where a lot of people get hung up. For if you live according to the flesh, look at Romans 8:13. This is a life and death thing, friends. If you live according to the flesh, you will die. But if by the Spirit you put to death the deeds of the body, you will live. Now, there's a battle there. The Bible says we fight the good fight of faith. There is a war going on. So some Christians want to say, that I know I say this prayer and I ask Jesus into my heart and I have just no more struggles. That's not realistic. The terms that are used for the Christian life are we strive, we wrestle, we fight, we war, we run. There are battles and sometimes we must subdue the flesh. How do we do that? We're going to get to that. That's, I think, one of the most important parts of the message. How do we go about that? Heard about a boy that was walking through the woods with his grandfather and their farm years ago, and the grandfather thought, well, you know, I've got him alone. This is a good teachable moment. And he said, grandson, all of us have two wolves inside. You got a good wolf and a bad wolf. And the good wolf is one you need to be kind and loving and considerate and just and honest. And then there's an evil wolf, selfish and proud and stealing and hateful. And he said, you need to make sure that the right wolf is in charge. And he said, and it was quiet for a little while, and the boy said, Grandpa, how do I know which wolf's going to win? And he said, whichever one you feed will win. We have a spiritual nature, and we have, Paul made that very clear, and we've got the carnal flesh. If we are feeding the flesh, it is going to get stronger. And when a battle of temptation comes, you know who's going to win. If we are feeding the Spirit, it gets stronger. So how do we do that? Well, do you all know how to feed the flesh? I think you do. What are you taking into your mind? Sometimes what you're taking into your mouth. What you're taking into your ears and your eyes, what you're talking about, thinking about. You can be thinking things that are spiritual, you can be thinking things that are carnal. How do you feed the Spirit? Feed on spiritual things. This is the bread of life. Read the Word. When I drive around, I'm listening to sermons, I'm listening to Christian music, I'm trying to feed. And you know what? I'm just like you sometimes. I like carnal music. But that's the carnal side of Doug, so he's off the hook, right? He can't help it. There's things I like to look at and listen to that I know are not good for me spiritually. And I have to choose to resist those things because I know where it leads and what it does to me. So I must actively choose to feed the other side. And I find when I do that, when I walk with the Lord and I talk with the Lord and I feast on the Word, when temptation comes, I say, Jesus is right here with me. I'm not even tempted. But if I keep feeding the carnal nature, and when temptation comes along, it's already a given.
Which wolf do you

feet. Jesus said, it's the spirit that gives life. The flesh profits nothing. The words that I speak to you, they are spirit and life. Feasting on the word. Galatians 5:16. Then I say, and this is Galatians 5:16 through 24, walk in the spirit and you will not fulfill the lusts of the flesh. If that's clear, please say amen. Surround yourself with the things of God. Talk about God. Read, pray. The music you listen to, the activities you're involved in. Make sure everything is something God can bless. And you will not fulfill the lusts of the flesh. Whoever abides in Christ, this is what the Bible says, whosoever abides in him sinneth not. That means they do not practice a life of sin. We spend our time abiding in Christ, thinking about him, wanting to talk to others about him. And those who are Christ have crucified the flesh and its passions and desires. They're not on the throne. If we live in the Spirit, still in Galatians 5, verse 25, if we live in the Spirit, let us walk in the Spirit. Let us not become conceited, provoking one another, envying one another. So how do we win the war? Fight the good fight of faith. This is 1 Timothy 6:12. Fight the good fight of faith. Lay hold on eternal life to which you are called. 2 Corinthians 10, verse 3, for though we walk in the flesh, we do not war according to the flesh. For the weapons of our warfare are not carnal, but they are mighty in God for pulling down strongholds, casting down arguments. Sometimes the flesh is an argument. Rationalization. You can rationalize anything. Do you know that? Every high thing that exalts itself against the knowledge of God, bringing every thought into captivity to obedience of Christ, even in our thinking. We get in trouble with our flesh because of what Zig Ziglar calls stinking thinking. But if we, by the grace of God, focus our minds on the things that are above, I beseech you, Romans 12, do not be conformed to the world, but be transformed by the renewing of your mind, that you might prove what the good and acceptable will of God is. Ephesians 6, verse 10, finally, brethren, be strong in the Lord, the power of his might, put on the whole armor of God. Now, I'm not going to go into the armor right now. That's a whole different sermon. But that's how we fight. We put on the armor. Romans 6, 12, therefore, do not let sin reign in your mortal body, that you should obey it in its lusts. Do not present your members as instruments of unrighteousness to sin, but present yourself to God as being alive from the dead, and your members as instruments of righteousness. Sin shall not have dominion over you, for you are under grace, not the law. And then, going back to Romans 5, I know it sounds like I'm going backwards. As by one man's disobedience, many were made sinners. Who is that one man? Adam. Also by one man's obedience, many will be made righteous. Christ said, I'm going to the Father that I can send the Spirit to you. Did he go to the Father? Did he send the Spirit at Pentecost? Has he revoked that promise, or is it still accessible? Through the Spirit of Christ, and just as surely as through Adam we struggle, just as surely through Christ you can have victory. How much is possible if you believe? All things. And then the fruit of the Spirit. Love, joy, peace, long-suffering, kindness, goodness, faith, gentleness. Against such there is no law. Now, you need to be careful. As you're in the battles with the devil, you're going to have victories. There may be defeats. If you have several victories, be careful. Because you don't want to be trusting that, oh, I got this under control. The Bible says in 1 Corinthians 10, verse 12, therefore let him who thinks he stands take heed lest he fall. Pastor Adrian Rogers calls this the dove and the devil. He talks about how Jesus went right from baptism with the dove, and then he meets the devil in the wilderness. You see this principle often through the Bible. Jesus is glorified on the mountain, talking with God. Moses and Elijah comes down to the valley, and there's a demon-possessed boy. Moses goes from the glory on the mountain, talking to God, goes down in the valley, and they're worshiping devils and a golden calf. David goes from the pinnacle of victory. He's conquered all the nations, and then he is conquered by Bathsheba. Well, that's not her fault, but you know what I mean. The lusts of the flesh. After Elijah defeats the prophets of Baal, next thing you know, he's under a bush, praying that he might die.
I mean,

So we need to go humbly forward. Peter says, though all men might forsake thee, I'll not forsake thee. What does he do in a few hours? He denies he even knows the Lord. Christians need to meekly live from day to day, praying for victory. When we get a victory, praise the Lord, stay on your knees. And don't start boasting. The Christian life, you're going through, this is a practical illustration that at least makes sense to me. You're going through the wilderness. And several times we've put roads in the woods. And I want to tell you, putting a road through the woods is a lot of work. There's rocks in the way, there's trees in the way, and the first effort is monumental. It really helps with a bulldozer. But it's still a lot of work. Then after, Karen and I just did this a few weeks ago, so it's fresh in our minds, had to put in a new road. And then after you put the road in, then you go through and you throw the rocks and the roots out of the road. And then you go through, and then you take a shovel. And then you go through with a rake. And now the road's looking pretty good. But you know what? I will always have to maintain that road. The road is great now. I can pass down that road, but it requires regular maintenance. It'll rain, it'll get ruts, I have to fill in the ruts. It'll be windy, trees will fall, branches will fall, and I have to throw them back out of the road. Once you get the road there, it is a lot easier to take care of. And that's the way it is with resisting any temptation, any bad habit. It's really a battle at first, but you know, once you get there, you've heard me say it ad nauseum, but I struggled with smoking. That to me was harder than virtually anything. And boy, those first few weeks, it was a battle. I couldn't stop thinking about it. I don't think about it anymore. And you know, the only time I think about it is when I walk outside of a store and everyone's gathered smoking. It's like you have to walk through a cloud of smoke to get out. And I'll smell it every now and then. Those memories come back, but it's gone. I'm not even tempted. See, you learn to do evil. The Bible says you can learn to do good. And this is how we gain the victory. This is sanctification. You accept Jesus, you're justified. And he says, I'll not leave you and forsake you. As long as you keep your eyes on him and you pray for his Spirit, he will help you to walk in the Spirit. Now, there's a lot more I could say about all the verses in the Bible that talk about this. But let me kind of wrap this up with an illustration. In fighting that final battle, we started out talking about Esau and how he's sort of an illustration of the flesh. Jacob was wanting the spiritual blessing. And of course, he got it. Did Jacob have to wrestle with God? There's sometimes wrestling that goes on. You know, the Bible tells us the grandson of Esau was someone named Amalek. And Amalek, that tribe, they, like their grandfather, they grew up to be a very carnal, evil people. When the children of Israel came out of Egypt, after going through the Red Sea, miracle, they praised the Lord, and then they got hungry. God gave them bread from heaven. Then they drank from the bitter waters, and God healed the waters. Then God gave them water out of a rock, and God was doing all these wonderful things for them. But out there in the wilderness, this army of violent, evil Amalekites came and attacked Israel. They attacked the old, the tired, the hungry, the weak, the stragglers who were on the back end of the group. That's what the devil does. He tries to get you when you're weak. And God told Moses, says, you're going to have to fight with Amalek. Get Joshua. By the way, how do you say Joshua in Greek? Jesus. Said, get Joshua, get the fighting men you can get. They were not an army, they were still slaves, but they got the men who could fight. Says, you go out against them. I'll be up on the mountain. I'll be interceding to God for you. So Joshua engaged the Amalekites the next day, and Israel fought, and Amalek fought, and Moses was up on the mountain, and he had his hands outstretched, and he was interceding to God for them. They could look, they see Moses up there praying for them. They thought about all that God had done to save them, and as long as they could see Moses interceding for them, they won the battle with the Amalekites. But Moses' arms got tired because, you know what? He had flesh. And he started to drop his arms. You know what happened? As he started to drop his arms, they no longer saw Moses. Then they put their eyes on the enemy. They started to be defeated. And Moses saw what was happening, and he put his arms back up again. I remember in military school, when you misbehaved, they made you stand like this with your arms stretched out.

0: And then the arms went down again, and they started losing again. And finally, it says that Aaron and Hur came alongside Moses. Aaron, his name means light. Hur's name means white or splendor. They held up his arms, and then they got the victory, as long as they could see him interceding. Well, friends, you've got someone that is before the Father, spreading out his nail-pierced hands, interceding for you. And whenever you are tempted and the flesh is battling, look at the love of Jesus for you. Look at what he's paid to save you from sin. You will gain new strength. It's love that gives us strength, amen, right? It's the love of God that gives us the victory. And when they saw Moses up there, and you know, this is why it tells us in the Bible, God says in Exodus 17:16, because the Lord has sworn he will have war with Amalek from generation to generation. There's always this war with the flesh. Esau and the descendants of Esau, it's going to be there in this life. Someday when Christ comes, we get our glorified bodies, you won't have that anymore. There'll be no more devil. Amen? But you don't have to be a slave to the flesh. Jesus wants you to have that victory. And that comes from trusting in him and his sacrifice for you. Being a Christian is a day-by-day, moment-by-moment experience. And the Lord wants us to enjoy that. How many of you would like to say, Lord, I want to walk in the Spirit. I don't want to be controlled by the flesh. I don't want to have that defeated attitude that, oh, well, I guess I'm just doomed to continual slavery with this body of death. Jesus wants to break the chains and set you free and give you lives of victory. And you can have that by faith through the Holy Spirit.
1: 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And most important, to share it with others.
2: Today we want to give you hell to think about. You probably heard that if you made just one mistake, committed one sin and didn't repent, the law of God, which is holy, just and good, condemns your life, and God will burn you in the flames of hell forever. It's true. Sin can keep you out of heaven, and God will purge sin from his universe with fire. But does the Bible teach that the lost burn forever in hell? If you're an agnostic, you might be thinking, if that's the kind of God you serve, I don't want anything to do with him. I could never respect or love a God who burns people in hell forever just because they don't love him in return. A well-meaning Christian might say, God is God. Who are we to judge what he does or doesn't do? After all, the Bible teaches that the wicked burn forever in hell, and that settles it. To embrace the idea of eternal hellfire, one must sacrifice any ideas of human compassion, feeling, or reason to this God of fire. As a Christian, it's one thing to say with conviction, the wicked burn forever. It's quite another to conceive of it being your own wife, husband, or child. Wouldn't you hate a divine being who would do such a horrible thing to the love of your life? For those of you who don't go to church, aren't religious, and have a problem with a God who would burn people in fire forever, don't walk away just yet. The ending will surprise you. And for those Christians who have been persuaded, there is a place called hell where people burn forever, but have a hard time understanding how a God of love could do such a thing, hang in here for a moment. Your instincts are probably right. But what if it is true that God does burn people forever? Think about it. Have you ever burned your hand on a hot stove? How did it feel? Can you imagine then your whole body burning in a blazing hot fire for eternity? First of all, no human being could mentally endure that much torture. A person would pass out and eventually go insane. Further, the vital life force of the body would give way to death. But if by some miracle you lived in the fire forever, what do you suppose you'd be thinking about God during your endless suffering? Knowing that for a brief 70-plus years of sin, you must suffer one of the worst forms of torture known to man forever. Wouldn't your hatred of God only grow more vehement as eternity rolled on? But wait, doesn't the Bible say the wicked perish? How could the wages of sin be death when the wicked actually never die?

Seems like a good question. If there was an eternally burning place called hell, sin and sinners would have to be miraculously suspended in a state of extreme torture forever. Where their imprecations and curses against this God of love will continue as long as he exists. Thus, God would immortalize sin and sinners for eternity. Have you ever thought about how fire works? The chemical reactions in the fire are self-perpetuating. The heat of the flame itself keeps the fuel at ignition temperature, so it continues to burn as long as there is fuel and oxygen. The flame heats any surrounding fuel, in this case the wicked, so it releases gases. When the flame ignites the gases, the fire spreads. Fire is self-perpetuating, which means as long as there is fire, it burns until nothing is left. So here is the logical conclusion. In order for people to live more than a few minutes or seconds in a fiery furnace, God would have to create a miracle to keep the physical body from being consumed by the fire. Otherwise, no one could live more than a few moments in the inferno. And no human being has the vital force to withstand that kind of pain more than a few minutes. It is logical to conclude, then, if you believe in the doctrine of eternal hellfire, you must also accept the fact that God tortures people forever. Can there be any stretch of the imagination or logic where one can reconcile these two realities? That God is love, and he burns people forever. These ideas are mutually exclusive. Either God is not a God of love, in which case he might burn people forever, or he is a God of love, in which case he would never burn people forever. How many billions of people have gone to Christless graves? Are they all doomed to suffer the wrath of God for eternity? And further, could you love or trust a God like that? A God who says, if you don't love and obey me, I will burn you forever. Could a woman ever love a husband who told her, honey, if you don't love me, I will torture you as long as you live? Wouldn't the very thought of a love for her husband be destroyed by such a statement? How then can we expect people to love God with this same sentiment ringing in their ears? If you don't love and obey me, I will torture you forever. When challenged on this point, however, many Christians say, who are we to tell God what he can and cannot do? He is God, and he has a right to do whatever he wants. But according to the Bible, he would never do anything that wasn't just and righteous. The very character of God is maligned when we say he burns people forever. And that is exactly what the dark side wants. Another question. Would justice be served by burning a human for eternity in the flames of fire for the bad things they did in this life? Note God's comment on the subject. This is what the Lord Almighty said. Administer true justice and show mercy and compassion to one another. And Moses said, for all his ways are justice, a God of truth and without injustice. Job said, he is excellent in power, in judgment, and abundant in justice. He does not oppress. God's own testimony of himself is that he only acts in a just way. And shouldn't the punishment fit the crime? Even a godless secular society understands this obvious fact. If a shoplifter steals lipstick and a person kills someone, shouldn't the punishment be different? How just then is it to say, any human who even commits one sin and does not repent will burn forever? There's a fascinating passage in Malachi that says, the wicked will be ashes under the soles of our feet. It is literally true. When fire reduces a substance to its final chemical state, all that is left is carbon or ash. The earth is recreated after the fire does its cleansing work, and the wicked will literally be reduced to carbon. You know, just like when someone is cremated, and all that is left of what was once a real living person is a small box of ashes. But what about the eternal hellfire spoken of in the Bible? The answer is simple. Jude said that the destruction of Sodom and Gomorrah by fire and brimstone are, quote, set forth as an example, suffering the vengeance of eternal fire. Peter said, God turned the cities of Sodom and Gomorrah into ashes, condemned them to destruction, making them an example to those who afterward would live ungodly. Luke said, on the day that Lot went out of Sodom, it rained fire and brimstone from heaven and destroyed them all. So likewise, when the wicked suffer the vengeance of eternal fire, it will destroy them. Is the eternal fire still burning the people of Sodom and Gomorrah today?

Obviously not. What then is meant by Jude when he said the people of Sodom and Gomorrah suffered the vengeance of eternal fire? Simply understood, the expression eternal fire means that the results of the fire are eternal, that the lost perish in the fire, never to exist again. Eternal death by fire, fire that destroys forever. One of Jesus' disciples said, "Jesus, show us the Father." Jesus replied, "Philip, haven't I been with you all this time and you don't know the Father? He who has seen me has seen the Father." Jesus prayed that his Father would forgive those who were crucifying him. Jesus said, "Love your enemies, be kind to those who despitefully use you." In all of Christ's life, did he ever manifest a spirit that would warrant the idea that he would burn people forever who didn't love him? Why then would his Father in heaven do anything different? God is the same yesterday, today, and forever. If we could learn but one thing from the life of Jesus and what his life tells us about his Father in heaven, it is this: God is love. This is good news. God is love, which means there is no eternal torment for the lost, but a cleansing of the universe from the curse of sin. That, my friend, is the truth on hand.

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0: In the 7 years that Arizona Sunshine has been in operation, we have held 6 events where we provided over 4,700 guests with $2.5 million worth of free services.

The parables of Jesus are some of the most important teachings in the Bible. Yet many Christians find them difficult to understand. Why? Well, the people Jesus spoke to 2,000 years ago understood the cultural background. Today, most people do not. So in this series, we have tried to show the stories through the lens of Bible times. I hope you enjoy them.

0: 2,000 years ago, the wilderness of Judea was dangerous country. This was the setting for one of the most famous short stories in the world. It comes from the Gospel of Luke, chapter 10. An expert wanted to test the teaching of Jesus. He began with a question.
1: Teacher, what must I do to receive eternal life? What is written in the law of Moses, the word of God? You shall love the Lord your God with all your heart, all your soul, all your strength, and all your mind. Love your neighbor as yourself. You've answered right, said Jesus. Do this, and you will live. Who is my neighbor? The man wanted an argument, so Jesus decided to tell a story. A certain man had to make a journey from Jerusalem to Jericho. There was only one way to make that journey, down through the wilderness. The city of Jericho was the lowest place on earth, deep in the Jordan Valley, near the Dead Sea. And the road from Jerusalem went down through the desert. It was a road terrorized by robbers. This man knew the dangers, of course, but many others had made the journey safely, and he expected to make it well before nightfall. The best thing was to keep moving, get away from danger as quickly as possible. To stop on the road was to ask for trouble, so just keep moving. Keep moving and hope for the best.

robbers took everything, even his clothes. And the traveller was unconscious. Somebody must help him. The first person to come was a priest from the temple in Jerusalem. Surely, if anyone would help, he would. But the victim lying at the side of the road could be a trap. And was he dead or alive? If the man was dead, any contact with a corpse would make the priest unclean in his religion. The next person on the road was a Levite. The Levites were also men who served God in the temple. Surely he could do something to help another human being. But the wounded man was not anyone he knew. He had no clothes which identified him as a fellow Jew, so he might even be a Gentile or one of the hated Samaritans. Perhaps he had sinned, and this was his punishment. There was little hope now. If he died before dark, the vultures would come. Vultures would come. Dark, the wild animals. There was one more traveler on the road, a Samaritan. The Samaritans and the Jews had been enemies for generations, and they hated each other. This man might be glad to see him die. But amazingly, the Samaritan had stopped to help him. It would take more than a few drops of water to save his life, but the Samaritan had oil and wine with him and linen cloth for bandages. The wine he used as a disinfectant to clean the wounds, and the olive oil to soothe the skin. The Samaritan seemed to ignore the danger of stopping on the road. Eating the bread of a Samaritan is like eating the meat of a pig, they said. And now a Samaritan was saving this man's life. The Samaritan took the traveler to an inn. At last there was safety and protection, food and shelter, and someone to take care of him. But the traveler was seriously hurt. The robbers had nearly killed the man. It would be some time before he would get better and be well enough to go on. And in the meantime,

0: someone had to pay for his food and a place for him to rest. In the morning, the Samaritan had to leave. "Take good care of him," he said, "and whatever more you spend, when I come again, I will pay you." So which of these three do you think was neighbor to him who fell among thieves? The priest, the Levite, or the Samaritan? The lawyer could not even say the word Samaritan, the one who had mercy on him. "So now," said Jesus, "you go and do the same."
1: It must have seemed like an insult for an expert in the law of Moses to follow the example of a Samaritan. Of course, this story could have been told about many different races and nationalities. Jesus was Jewish, and he told it to his own people. We must interpret it and tell it again, each of us to our own people. Am I willing to cross the barriers of religious pride and racial prejudice, to put aside for a moment the history and the memories? Will I show the love of God in my actions or not? There's another twist to this story. The lawyer asked Jesus, "If I am to love my neighbor, then who is qualified to be called my neighbor? Who is to be the object of my love?" Jesus turns the question on its head, because the story is not concerned with who is qualified to receive neighborly love, but who is capable of giving it.

0: This is a story about forgiveness and punishment. It's the parable of the unmerciful servant, told by Jesus Christ in the Gospel of Matthew, chapter 18.
1: Jesus was talking with his disciples on the subject of forgiveness. Peter came with a question. Lord, how many times should I forgive my brother when he's at fault? Seven times? Jesus answered, not just seven times, but 70 times seven. In the kingdom of God, it's like this. There was a king who wanted to settle accounts with his servants. The king was reviewing the finances of his realm, and the officials, known as the servants of the king, were presenting their reports. Among them, there were the king's appointees from the provinces which had to pay tribute to the royal treasury. These officials were responsible for huge sums of money. Sometimes they were corrupt, and then only the king himself was strong enough to punish them. But when he did, his justice was hard, and this man was corrupt beyond measure. What he should pay back to the king was more than an entire province could afford. 10,000 talents, that was 60 million times a daily wage. The kingdom could never recover what had been lost. But the king's servant would be punished, stripped of his position, his titles, and all his possessions, separated from his family and sold into slavery. He begged for mercy. Master, have patience with me, and I will pay all of it back to you. Of course, it was impossible. Amazingly, the king decided to forgive him. He cancelled the entire debt. An act of mercy beyond belief. A royal pardon. He had power to forgive and power to punish, and he had chosen to forgive. When the king's servant went out, he happened to see another servant who owed him some money. Pay me what you owe, he said. It was about 3 months' wages. Have patience with me, the man said, and I will pay you everything. But the king's servant wanted cash, and he wanted it now, all of it. He would make an example of this man. There were other debts he wanted to collect. The man was arrested and taken to prison. If he had friends, perhaps they could find the money to buy his freedom. It was a vicious thing to do, and it had not gone unnoticed. But the servants of the king faced a problem. Should they tell His Majesty or not? Telling the king what had just happened could be interpreted as a

criticism of the king's decision, that perhaps he had done the wrong thing in letting his servant go free. The king's great intended to be an example to his subjects, an example of compassion, and at least some of his courtiers had understood this. But the man who had been forgiven looked on it as a sign of weakness. The king commanded that his servant

0: crimes and being condemned to slavery, and then a complete pardon from His Majesty. Of course, there must be a reason for His Majesty's pardon. The king needed him. He was strong and talented and clever. And now came the message. The king had sent for him. What could he expect now? A new position? New opportunities, perhaps? If he became a favorite of the king, he could use his place to great advantage. But the king did not look pleased. What was the cause? Why was he angry? You wicked servant! I cancelled all that debt of yours because you pleaded with me. Should you not have had mercy on your fellow servant? Just as I showed mercy to you, arrest him. This time there was no use pleading for mercy. So the king's servant was put in the hands of the jailers until he should pay back everything he owed. As Jesus finished his parable, he made sure that Peter and the others who were listening understood exactly what he meant. And this, he said, my heavenly Father will do to each of you, unless you forgive your brother from your heart.
1: In Matthew chapter 6, Jesus said, if you forgive other people when they sin against you, your heavenly Father will also forgive you. But if you do not forgive other people, your heavenly Father will not forgive your sins. What Jesus was saying is this: God is not interested in just seeing us beg for mercy. He wants us to change. And if we're not ready to do that, there is no forgiveness from God. So what should we do? Well, first we should ask God for His forgiveness and pardon, which we certainly need. And then we should have a generous and forgiving attitude towards other people. I think Jesus had made his point, don't you?

0: In many countries around the world, there are stories about buried treasure. And in the lands of the Middle East, they've always been popular. In the Gospel of Matthew, chapter 13, Jesus told a story about buried treasure, but this time it was a parable to make people think.
1: The kingdom of heaven, said Jesus, is like treasure hidden in a field. Many centuries ago, during a time of war, the people were taken as prisoners. And a rich man who was running away from the enemy buried all his gold in a pot, hoping to come back later. If he was killed or taken prisoner, then the treasure would remain buried, perhaps forever, or until some fortunate person would find it. Hundreds of years went by, until one day a farm worker was in the field, and accidentally he discovered the pot. The farm worker was curious. Of course, this object might just be a piece of broken pottery thrown away many years ago. That was not unusual. But a pot which was unbroken and had been carefully sealed must contain something of interest. It could be money, some copper coins perhaps. At least he could look and see what it was. It was incredible. A fortune. It was more than he could imagine. More than a man like him could earn in a whole lifetime of work. But legally, all this belonged to the present owner of the field. If he just took the treasure, he would be a thief. There was only one answer. If he could buy the field from its present owner, then everything on the land, including the treasure, would lawfully belong to him. He must get money. He must sell what he had. It was only a little piece of land, but he was poor. It would cost him

literally everything he owned. He could not explain what he was doing. He seemed to be quite mad. These were things he had worked for, but now he seemed not to care. Everything was sold for cash. At last, he had just enough money to buy the field. And fortunately, the owner was quite happy to sell it. The land was his, and legally, so was the treasure. He could hardly believe it. It was all his. This man was no fool. Now people would know why he had sold literally everything just to get this piece of land. Now he could buy 100 fields if he wanted to. He was richer than he could have ever dreamed. Jesus had made his point. Some things are so important, their value outweighs everything else you have. He told another story. The kingdom of heaven, said Jesus, is like a merchant seeking beautiful pearls. More than silver, more than gold, pearls were costly. Only the richest of the rich could afford the best, the finest pearls. Julius Caesar gave the mother of Brutus a pearl worth 6 million sesterces. Cleopatra possessed pearls worth 10 million sesterces. That was 6,000 years' wages for a working man. The merchant looking for beautiful pearls might go to many cities, and he always had a network of contacts looking for the best. This time, the merchant felt he had a good lead, but negotiating a deal could be difficult. The dealer was cautious. He knew that men would kill to obtain such a pearl as he had. The merchant must use both patience and diplomacy. To find jewelry, even fine gold jewelry, was not difficult. There were workshops which produced the most elegant gold filigree, craftsmen who could design and cut beautiful cameos. But to find a truly magnificent pearl could take a lifetime. This was the one. The pink pearls from the Red Sea were famous, but this was exceptional. This was what he had been searching for. But how much would it cost? The price was huge. It was impossible, far beyond his ability to pay. This pearl would cost him all he had. The merchant tried to bargain. Perhaps the dealer would lower the price. But the dealer would not come down, and the price was not unreasonable. At least the dealer might give him a little time to raise the money and not sell the pearl to someone else. The merchant went home. There was only one thing to do. He must sell everything, every object of value he possessed. Beautiful things he had taken years to collect, each one of them a treasure. But they must be sold to gain the pearl. Nothing must stop him now. Some things had sentimental value to him. Yesterday he would never have parted with them. They were part of his life. But these things seemed like trinkets compared to the pearl. He knew the value of these things, and he knew the value of the pearl. There was no comparison. Beyond the thrill of the pearl itself, he knew what it was worth. And to stop now would be madness. At last, everything had gone. But the great pearl would be his. It cost him far more than he had expected. But the pearl itself, imagined, and the price hardly seemed to matter. This is what he had looked for all his life, and it was worth more than he had paid. He was delighted. The great pearl belonged to him. This, said Jesus, this merchant finding a pearl, or the farmer finding a treasure, is like the kingdom of heaven. It is beyond comparison. It is worth everything you have and more. So, who paid more? The farm worker or the merchant? Well, in one sense, they paid exactly the same.
It cost them all they had. And they were glad to do it. So what is this kingdom of heaven or kingdom of God represented by the treasure and the pearl? More than anything else, it means the sovereign rule of God, both now and in the future, in this life and in the life to come. For the person who is a follower of Jesus Christ, the sheer joy of being in the will of God and experiencing the control of God is far more important than anything else. And after all, what's the alternative? As Jesus himself said, what does it profit a man if he gains the whole world and loses his own soul?

0: One of the most famous short stories in the world is the parable of the lost son, the prodigal son, told by Jesus Christ in the Gospel of Luke, chapter 15. But who is the story really about? Well, watch it for yourself and see what you think.
1: The ministry of Jesus had brought many people to God, and among them were people who were regarded as sinners. The Pharisees began to criticize him. "These sinners are unclean in the sight of God, and you actually welcome them." An argument with the Pharisees would have achieved nothing. So Jesus responded with a story about a father and two sons. The family lived in a village, but they were not poor. The land they owned had been handed down for generations. And it was a great blessing to have two sons. These men would carry their father's name, they would maintain his honor, and they would inherit his land. But the younger son was not satisfied with his inheritance right now, while the old man was still alive. This was shocking. He had insulted his father and his brother and his whole family. To the older brother, the land was the work of all his ancestors. To the younger son, it was just cash. His father understood the meaning exactly. "I just wish you were dead. I want to sell your property." Amazingly, the father allowed him to do it. Now the young man had cash and plenty of it. He wanted to be free. Free to do just what he wanted. Free from what his father said was right and wrong. Free from everything. Nothing would change his mind. He left his family and his village. He left the land God had given to his ancestors, the land of promise. He knew he had deeply offended his community. The people of the village would never forgive him, never. From now on, there was no going back. He had rejected them. And they had rejected him. Most of all, he had hurt his family. But the father knew that to hold the young man against his will was pointless. He was not just moving to the nearest town where his father might come and find him and try to bring him back. He was leaving behind everything he and his family had ever known. He was determined to get completely clear of his father's influence. The journey ahead of him was going to take some time, and it was not without danger. But he would go on and hope for the best. He traveled for many days until his homeland lay far behind him, and ahead of him was a new country where everything would be different. That was what he wanted. At last he arrived in a city where the people and laws and customs were very different from his own. But one thing was the same in the Gentile city. People had to eat, and that meant a bakery. But how was he to know how much things cost in a place like this? The fact was, he had no idea. He had plenty of money from the sale of his father's land, and no real idea of value. As an immigrant in a foreign country, he was extremely vulnerable, and he had no friends at all. If he wanted to be accepted here, he must learn to fit in. The clothes he wore in the village would not do in the big city. To start with, he must look right. After that, he would find a place where he could have some fun. Life would be exciting, and he would enjoy it every day. These people believed in many gods, and for many gods they had many temples. They thought that life was controlled by fate. They believed in good luck and bad luck and bad luck. So in the temples they made offerings to the gods, hoping to win their favor. The young Jewish farmer had been brought up to know better than this, so perhaps he should keep quiet about religion. In a city like this, there was always something to see. New sights, new sounds, new ideas. Compared to his life in the village, this was a whole new world, and he was eager to see and hear all of it. Many cities in the Roman Empire boasted of their amphitheatres and the fights they sponsored for the public. His father would have thought them disgusting, but these people seemed to enjoy them. Some gladiators were professionals, but most of them were slaves who lived only a few weeks after training. This was a society which cared nothing for the value of human life, where one man's murder was another man's entertainment. People enjoyed watching violence. Human beings could be bought and sold like cattle. All a gladiator could hope for was to put up a good performance and hope to live until the next fight.

entertainment, parties, living high. It just went on and on. The food he was eating was forbidden in a Jewish house, but his Gentile friend seemed to enjoy it, and there was always a cup of wine to wash it down. They didn't have parties like this in the village. It all felt so good. Far away from his father and his older brother, he could do just what he wanted. He was having a good time, always plenty of friends, ready and willing to party with, so long as he was paying all the bills. Life in the city was exciting. The young man thought he was enjoying it to the full. His lifestyle was extravagant. The weeks and months went by, and he was spending his money as if it would last forever. It never seemed to enter his head that half of everything his father had worked for was being wasted, and there was nothing to take its place. That one day everything would change. One day there would be no more money to pay for all this, and then what? At last it happened. The money ran out. There was nothing left. He had never thought about getting a regular job. He had no credit, no possessions, no place to call his own, no family, no one to turn to. He had to turn to nothing at all. Creditors could literally take the clothes off his back, but he was fortunate. Other men in his position had been sold in the slave market to pay their bills. At least he still had his freedom. But that was all. There was no place in this city to offer him shelter and food. And now there was famine in the land. Food was getting scarce and very expensive. He used whatever he had left to get something to eat. But these days it would not go far, and even bread was hard to find. No one really cared if he lived or died. At last, a citizen of the country agreed to become his patron and give him work. It was one step above slavery. He was told to feed pigs. He was Jewish, and he had despised his birthright, and now he was feeding pigs. He had lost everything. Even the pigs had something to eat.

At last he made a decision. My father's workmen have plenty of bread, and I'm here dying of hunger. I'm going to get up and go to my father and ask for a job. This time the journey would be much harder, and he was weak from lack of food, and he had no money. But he must go on. He must get home. Father, he would say, I have sinned against God and against you. I don't deserve to be called your son ever again, but give me a job like one of your workmen. Even now, he did not understand that forgiveness could not be earned. It would be given freely or not at all. His father had good eyesight for an old man, and he knew he must be the first to reach his son. Only in this way could he come safely through the village. The men and women of the community felt they had been rejected and betrayed by this stupid young man. Why should they have mercy on him now? What he deserved was a good beating. So his father must reach him first. He knew that an elder should walk with dignity, but what did that matter if he could get to his son and bring him safely home? The young man tried to make a speech. Father, I have sinned against God and against you. I'm not worthy to be called your son. But the father had other ideas. Quickly, he said, bring my best robe and put it on him, and a ring on his hand and sandals on his feet. Let us feast and celebrate. While the son rested after his journey, the father was preparing a feast for the whole village. The calf they had kept for a festival would be eaten today. Neighbors and friends came to join in the celebration and share in the father's joy. He had waited, he had his son's return, and now he had been rewarded. It was so good to see him happy again. But he wanted the whole community to share his happiness. He wanted a party. The village knew the young man had done nothing to deserve this welcome, but to accept the father's invitation to the feast meant also accepting the son as part of the family. But even now, there was a problem. The older brother had been working in the fields, and when he got home, he refused to come in. He despised his brother and wanted nothing to do with him. But this was also a public insult to his father. Listen, he said, for all these years I've worked for you like a slave. But when this son of yours comes back, who spends your money on prostitutes, you go and kill the fatted calf for him. The father pleaded with him, but my son, you are always with me, and all I have is yours. It was right to celebrate and rejoice, for your brother was dead and has come back to life again. He was lost and has been found. When Jesus came to the end of his story, the truth was clear enough. The younger son knew he was a sinner, but the older son, too, needed a change of heart. The Pharisees were wrong to criticize the love Jesus showed to sinners. In doing so, they criticized the love of God. The father, in this story, lost both of his sons in different ways. And both sons brought shame to their father. The youngest son, who left home, was not just a boy who made some mistakes. He was a man old enough to sell the family property. Knowingly, deliberately, he turned his back on his father, his family, his nation, and the covenant God had made with his people. Now, some of the Pharisees believed that if a man wanted to repent, he must also make good what he had done wrong. For the younger son, this was clearly impossible. There was no way he could put it all right again. So in the end, what he did was very simple. He swallowed his pride, came home, and asked his father for forgiveness. The love, the forgiveness, and the welcome home from his father were as undeserved as they were free. It's a picture of God. When Jesus Christ received sinners, he did not underestimate the seriousness of their sin. But he gave them an opportunity for repentance. They were welcome to come home. So,
Welcome home.

0: Some of the stories told by Jesus Christ are about everyday life, as he had seen it happen in the villages and countryside of Galilee. And he used these happenings as pictures of our relationship with God. But not always. Sometimes they were the very opposite.
1: In the Gospel of Luke, chapter 11, Jesus told a story about a village. It was the kind of place where nothing much seems to happen. It started out like any other evening. The men came home from the fields, and the women of the village prepared some food for their families. Bread had been baked in the morning, and they would have enough for the day. But sometimes it was only just enough, and after the evening meal, nothing would be left. Well, no one wanted to eat stale bread. So first they would eat and talk about the day, and then go to bed. Except for holy days and festivals, the routine never changed much. Other families in the village followed much the same routine every night. Some of the houses were just one room for the whole family. There was no reason for people to come here. It was a quiet place. But tonight, there was a visitor. This was unusual. Traveling by day was hot and exhausting, but traveling by night could be dangerous. Thieves and robbers were on the prowl at night, and a traveler looking for somewhere to stay would normally arrive before dark. This man did not belong here, and he knew he was not expected. Small communities like this did not try to attract strangers. The presence of an intruder would soon be discovered. After that, it would be up to the men of the village to handle things. Outside help was a long way off. They must protect themselves. Justice in a place like this could be quick and hard. But this time it was not necessary. It was a friend. For the family in the village, this visit came as a total surprise. The arrival of a friend was always special, and to arrive safely so late was something to thank God for. The rules of hospitality demanded that the visitor be treated with great respect. Never mind that it was midnight. First, the guest must have his feet washed. Indeed, the proper treatment of visitors was a matter of honor. Not only for the family, but for the whole village. If everyone in the community would lose face, food and drink must be provided. But the family baked enough bread for their own immediate needs and nothing more. After supper, it was all gone. But in a small community like this, everybody knew everybody else's business, and the host knew very well where he might find some bread. It might be honorable to feed unexpected guests, but it was very inconvenient, and waking up neighbors in the middle of the night required a little explanation. Friend, please lend me 3 loaves of bread. A friend of mine has come to me on his journey, and I've nothing to give him. Oh, stop bothering me. I'm in bed with my family. I can't get up. This answer was not acceptable. The host asked again and again. To return empty-handed would bring shame on himself and on his family. It would also bring shame on the village, and certainly on the friend who refused to help. It was inconvenient, but in the end, his friend would have to get up and help him. He got them. 3 loaves of bread. This neighbor of his was always a bit of a grouch, but in the end he would help. After all, what would the village say if he refused the visitor? At last all was well. The bread was served, the guest was satisfied, and the village had kept its reputation as a place of hospitality. But only just. Jesus finished his story. So I say to you, keep on asking, and it will be given to you. Go on searching, and you will find. Keep knocking, and the door will be opened to you.
0: The way other people treat us sometimes gives us a feeling about how God will treat us. And then our view of God may be wrong. We seriously underestimate him. For some people, God is like the neighbor in the story, who will help us out when we need some bread, but only after a lot of persuading, and it's very inconvenient. Think about this. What was the neighbor's motive? Was it for the sake of friendship? Or out of a sense of duty? Or perhaps just the fear of losing face in the community? The story makes a contrast. Jesus was saying, do you really think God is like this? Oh, surely not. God's motive is love. God does not give grudgingly, but generously, because God is good all the time.

0: The telling of stories in the Middle East is a great tradition. Part of these stories are two very important words or ideas: honor and generosity. There's a story like this in the Gospel of Luke, chapter 14. It was told by Jesus, and it's a story about invitations to a dinner.
1: It was a Saturday, and one of the Pharisees had invited Jesus to lunch. During the meal, Jesus told the men a story. The story was about hospitality, but it was also a parable about the kingdom of God. A certain man, said Jesus, gave a dinner and invited many people. The custom was to draw up a list of guests, usually important men in the community, and send out invitations several days before the meal. In this way, they could say whether or not they could come or what circumstances prevented them. Preparations got started several days before the dinner. The honor and reputation of the host depended on the excellence of his hospitality. The quality of the food must be outstanding, the presentation perfect. When everything was ready on the day of the dinner, a servant was sent out to remind the guests it was time to come. It was the custom to hang a special cloth in front of the house. While the cloth was visible, the invited guests knew they were welcome. But after the third course of the meal, it would be removed, and then it was too late, the door would be closed. When the servant came to the first guest, the man had changed his mind. I have bought a piece of land, and I must go and see it. I ask you to have me excused. Strange. Surely the man would have looked at the land before he bought it. The next guest also made excuses. I have bought 5 yoke of oxen, and I'm going to test them. I ask you to have me excused. This could not be true. Nobody would buy cattle without first inspecting them. When the next guest was requested to come, he did not even apologize. He just made a statement. I have married a wife, therefore I cannot come. Did he not know he would be married by this day? Gradually, the situation became clear. Not a single guest would come to the dinner. It was not a coincidence. It was a deliberate insult to the generosity of the master. The whole community had rejected him. When the servant returned and explained what had happened, the master was very upset. The behavior of his guests was dishonorable, but now he must do something to show the true meaning of hospitality. Go out quickly into the streets and lanes of the city, here, the poor and the disabled and the lame and the blind. These men were not puffed up with pride, and the master knew that these guests were glad.

0: glad to be invited. They were happy to say thank you and to be treated as men of honor and of importance. But still, the master was not satisfied. Go out again, he said. Go out into the countryside. Go along the roads and down the footpaths and persuade people to come in. Some people might not believe the good news immediately, and when they did, they knew what it would mean. By accepting his invitation, they would associate themselves with the name of the man who provided the dinner. From now on, they were on his side, and they were expected to be loyal. The master did not ask them to bring gifts, but they could not change the date. They must come as they were, right away. So the dinner was not cancelled. And the men who came and ate the food were people who appreciated it and were glad to have it. But for the men who were invited first, there was no second chance. Jesus invited people into the kingdom of God, but the Pharisees just criticized him. Mostly, it was people who knew they were sinners and needed a new start in life who became his disciples.
1: Jesus called all kinds of people to follow him, rich and poor, young and old, the uneducated and intellectuals, women and men, people in power, and people who were oppressed. But some of the rich were so involved in their own business and pleasures, they failed to respond to Jesus, and so, very foolishly, they excluded themselves from the kingdom of God, while some of the strictly religious preferred to criticize him for accepting and welcoming those they called sinners. It didn't have to be like that. God is generous. The invitation to be in his kingdom is for everyone. The meal is served. But God will not force us. We can say yes, or we can refuse the invitation and miss the party. Today is the day of invitation. Tomorrow? Who can say?

0: In the in 16, Jesus told the story of a manager who lost his job. It's a strange kind of parable. The main point is clear enough, but understanding the details depends on our knowledge of the cultural background.
1: During the time of Jesus, the olive trees of Judea produced abundant olive oil. But the farmers faced a problem. A crop of olives could not be sold and turned into cash until after the harvest. And in the meantime, there were bills to be paid. This gave Jesus the setting for a parable. The story was about a manager whose business it was to lend the farmers money. He was employed by a rich man who wanted to lend money and, of course, to make money. But the law of Moses would not allow them to take interest from another Jew. So the farmer had to sign a note, promising the lender a share of the harvest, equal to the principal plus the interest. It was not quite respectable, and that's why the rich man had employed this manager who would handle the contracts. But today, he was angry.
2: What is this complaint I hear about you? Wasting my money? You've lost your job as manager. Close the books. Put the accounts in order, and then bring them to me. The manager faced a hopeless situation. He had nowhere to go, and no friends to help him. The man was not physically strong, so to work as a farm laborer was impossible. And in this situation, nobody would employ him again as a manager. He was too proud to beg. Somehow, he must find a way out. For a few hours, he still had control of the business, and he was clever. He could not rob his master, but before he turned in the accounts, he could make some changes. The changes would be perfectly legal, and in fact, most people would be very pleased. The answer was so simple, so obvious. He must act quickly, very quickly. He would stay in the office, and one by one he would send messages to the farmers, just one at a time. He would ask them to visit him, and he would have a surprise waiting for them. Olive crops were a risky business, so to borrow cash valued at 50 measures of oil, the farmer would have to pay back 100 measures, two times what he had borrowed. The olive grower came immediately. He knew there must be a problem, but the manager seemed friendly enough.
3: How much do you owe my master? He said.
2: 100 measures of oil.
1: Why was the manager asking a question like this? After all, it was the manager himself who had fixed the amount.
3: Take your bill and change it. Write 50. It was a free loan. The interest had been removed. Believe his good fortune. Why the manager had been so generous to him, he could not imagine. But what he owed the lender had just been cut in half. In a few moments, the document was sealed by the manager and it was official. The olive grower felt all his worry disappear. Forever he would be grateful. And if there was anything he could do to show his appreciation, he would do it.
1: Another farmer had borrowed money against his next crop of wheat. The interest rate would have been 20%, with perhaps another 5% for price changes on the market. But now the manager wanted to see him. The message was simple. Come, quickly. No explanation, just the message. Again, the manager started with a question.
3: How much do you owe my master?
2: 100 measures of wheat.
3: Take your bill and write 80. Again, the contract was revised to the benefit of the farmer. The loan must be repaid on time, but with no interest. Now, both of these men were in his debt, and the manager would always be welcome to eat dinner. One of them might even offer him a job. And so it went on. By the end of the day, there were a lot of very happy customers and one very popular manager.
1: What could the master do? The law of Moses said no interest should be charged at all.
3: The manager did his dirty work for him, charging high rates. The master himself had told him to put the accounts in order, and that is precisely what he did. Not in the way the master expected, but exactly according to the law of Moses. Now the whole community was singing the praises of the man who charged no interest, a true son of Abraham. He might not like what the manager had done to him, but he could only admire his quick thinking. So in the end, the master got only what he deserved, and the manager made a few very useful friends. Clever, very clever. The disciples were still chuckling when Jesus turned it on them. Men of the world are more clever among their own kind than the people of light. Make friends for yourselves by worldly wealth, so that when it is gone, you will be received into an everlasting home.
0: Jesus does not comment on the ethics of the master or his manager. They were men of the world. He says nothing about the rights and wrongs of charging interest. What he does say is this: the manager was clever, and for a short time he had control of a lot of money. When he lost his job, he knew he could not take the money with him, so he used it while he could to make friends for himself. We too have control of a limited amount of money. When we die, we cannot take it with us. So while we have it, we need to use it wisely. Now, this does not mean that we can buy our way into heaven. It simply means this: our opportunity for doing good in this life is very short, but we can use what we have to be a blessing to other people. And in the future, that blessing will come back to us. Obeying God and doing what we can to help others is beyond value.

Well, that's obvious. And yet some of us seem to ignore it. If we behaved in business the way we behave towards God, some of us might be bankrupt tomorrow morning. I know, the parables of Jesus were sometimes disturbing, and they have power to disturb us today. But that is exactly what Jesus intended. Thank you for being with us for this series on the parables. I hope you've enjoyed it. Please join us again in our next series, which we will call The Path of Jesus. It's number 4 in the series. God bless you.

0: Death is the only inescapable, unavoidable, sure thing. We are sentenced to die the day we're born.
1: Death is a debt we all must pay.

0: Some people are so afraid to die that they never begin to live.
1: Every man must do two things alone. He must do his own believing and his own dying.
0: Death is but a comma in the story of life.
1: He will wipe every tear from their eyes. There will be no more death or mourning or crying or pain, for the old order of things has passed away.

Tell the sons of Israel to raise a contribution for me. From every man whose heart moves him, you shall raise my contribution. And let them construct a sanctuary for me, that I may dwell among them. According to all that I am going to show you, as the pattern of the tabernacle and the pattern of all the furniture, just so you shall construct it. An amazing self-sustaining pillar of fire, partially veiled by clouds, became the visual cue the Israelites learned to follow after their miraculous escape from Egypt and the 400 years of slavery to the Pharaoh. After the parting of the Red Sea, it would seem that the Hebrew people would have eagerly obeyed everything that God asked them to do. But their investigation of the land God had promised them caused them to fear for their lives again. Yet this time, they did not give God the opportunity to show how he could deliver them. Instead, they chose their own way. Sadly, the result of this disobedience was to be forced to wander in the desert wilderness for 40 years. Yet, this nomadic lifestyle and the loss of the former promise did not mean that God had abandoned them. He had promised to dwell among them, so he commanded Moses to build a house of sorts. This dwelling place was for the God of a people who now lived in tents. This house was known as the Tabernacle.

At night, the presence of God would appear as a pillar of fire to direct them and protect them. And by day, it would appear as a pillar of cloud. And throughout all their journeys, whenever the cloud was taken up from over the tabernacle, the sons of Israel would set out. But if the cloud was not taken up, then they did not set out until the day when it was taken up. For throughout all their journeys, the cloud of the Lord was on the tabernacle by day, and there was fire in it by night, in the sight of all the house of Israel. Whenever this divine cloud would stop, the sons of Israel would assemble and set up camp. Each tribe had specific instructions about where to establish its camp. In the center of the encampment was the tabernacle and the presence of God. The sons of Israel shall camp, each by his own standard, with the banners of their fathers' households. They shall camp around the tent of meeting at a distance. Now those who camp on the east side toward the sunrise shall be of the standard of the camp of Judah by their armies. And those who camp next to him shall be the tribe of Issachar. Then comes the tribe of Zebulun. On the south side shall be the standard of the camp of Reuben by their armies. And those who camp next to him shall be the tribe of Simeon. Then comes the tribe of Gad. Then the tent of meeting shall set out with the camp of the Levites in the midst of the camps. Just as they camp, so they shall set out, every man in his place, by their standards. On the west side shall be the standard of the camp of Ephraim by their armies. And next to him shall be the tribe of Manasseh. Then comes the tribe of Benjamin. On the north side shall be the standard of the camp of Dan by their armies. And those that camp next to him shall be the tribe of Asher. Then comes the tribe of Naphtali. These are the numbered men of the sons of Israel by their fathers' households. The total of the numbered men of the camps by their armies, 603,550. The Levites, however, were not numbered among the sons of Israel, just as the Lord had commanded Moses.

God is holy. Nothing unclean or anyone with sin can exist in the presence of God. So a separation was created to keep the sin of the people apart from the holiness of God. This outer curtain was the beginning of that separation. No one harbored it. And the sole purpose in going beyond its borders was to seek atonement or the forgiveness of sins. And he erected the court all around the tabernacle and the altar, and hung up the veil for the gateway of the court. Thus, Moses finished the work. Then the cloud covered the tent of meeting, and the glory of the Lord filled the tabernacle. And Moses was not able to enter the tent of meeting because the cloud had settled on it. Man cannot survive in God's presence unless he is invited and is completely pure. And so even Moses, the man of God, had to wait until the cloud lifted before he could even enter the tabernacle.

0: We will begin at the East Gate, a curtain skillfully woven of blue, purple, and scarlet, and of finely twisted linen. Entering into the courtyard, we come to the place where the first step in meeting with God was taken. In the understanding of the seemingly cruel sacrifices comes the beauty of forgiveness and a position of right standing with God.
1: Build an altar of acacia wood, 3 cubits high. It is to be square, 5 cubits long, and 5 cubits wide. Make a horn at each of the 4 corners, so that the horns and the altar are of one piece. And overlay the altar with bronze. Make poles of acacia wood for the altar, and overlay them with bronze. The poles are to be inserted into the rings, so that they will be on the 2 sides of the altar when it is carried.
0: God required daily sacrifices to be made, continually confirming the covenant between himself and the people. These sacrifices and offerings would be
1: a pleasing aroma, an offering made to the Lord by fire. For generations to come, this burnt offering is to be made regularly at the entrance to the tent of meeting before the Lord. There I will meet with you and speak to you. There also I will meet with the Israelites, and the place will be consecrated by my glory.
0: Next, we see a large basin of water placed strategically between the brazen altar and the tent of meeting. The laver was a vessel of physical and symbolic cleansing for the priests in their service before the Lord. It was absolutely essential that they were to be clean before beginning the process of meeting with us.
1: Make a bronze basin, with it a bronze stand for washing. Place it between the tent of meeting and the altar, and put water in it. Aaron and his sons are to wash their hands and feet with water from it. Whenever they enter the tent of meeting, they shall wash with water so that they will not die. Also, when they approach the altar to minister by presenting an offering made to the Lord by fire, they shall wash their hands and feet so that they will not die. This is to be a lasting ordinance for Aaron and his descendants for the generations to come.
0: Once again, we come to a place of further separation and increasing holiness, for only the priests would enter into the tent of meeting to tend to the tasks inside. The curtains served to place emphasis on purity and consecration, which were prerequisites before proceeding into the first room of the tent of meeting. This visual reminder heightened the importance of God's holiness.
1: Make a lampstand of pure gold and hammer it out, base and shaft. Its flower-like cups, buds, and blossoms shall be of one piece with it. 6 branches are to extend from the sides of the lampstand, 3 on one side, 3 on the other. Then make it 7 lamps and set them upon it so that they light the space in front of it. Its wick trimmers and trays are to be of pure gold. A talent of pure gold is to be used for the lampstand and all its accessories. See that you make them according to the pattern shown you on the mountain.
0: Closed off from the outside world, the single source of light for the holy place came from the 7 lamps atop the golden lampstand. The combined light of these oil lamps would reflect well off the walls, since they were covered completely with gold. The ambient glow of the lampstand would illumine across the room to the table of showbread. On this table were kept 12 loaves of fresh bread, one for each tribe, as a continual reminder of man's need for God's provision. This offering of bread was called the bread of presence, since it was kept before God's presence.

overlay it with pure gold, and make a gold molding around it. Also make around it a rim a handbreadth wide, and put a gold molding on the rim. Make four gold rings for the table, and fasten them to the four corners, where the four legs are. The rings are to be close to the rim to hold the poles used in carrying the table. Make the poles of acacia wood, overlay them with gold, and carry the table with them. And make its plates and dishes of pure gold, as well as its pitchers and bowls for the pouring out of offerings. Put the bread of presence on this table to be before me at all times. Since the desert was not a source of abundant food, God provided all the food the Israelites needed to sustain them. The table of showbread, then, represented an offering to God. They would give an offering of their first fruits from the abundance that He had provided. It was a thanks offering, expressing gratitude for God's abundant blessings. The altar of incense represented the need for the prayers of the people to be continuously directed upwards toward God, and that those same prayers would be received by God as a sweet aroma and be pleasing to His ear. Make an altar of acacia wood for burning incense. It is to be square, a cubit long and a cubit wide, and 2 cubits high. Its horns of one piece with it. Overlay the top and all the sides and the horns with pure gold, and make a gold molding around it. Make 2 gold rings for the altar below the molding, 2 on opposite sides, to hold the poles to carry it. Make the poles of acacia wood, and overlay them with gold. Just beyond the altar of incense was the Holy of Holies. This dwelling place of God was so solemn and set apart that the veil would only be opened once a year. It was then that the high priest would meet with God. Pushing back the veil reveals the article above which this most holy meeting would occur, the Ark of the Covenant. Have them make a chest of acacia wood, 2.5 cubits long, 1.5 cubits wide, and 1.5 cubits high. Overlay it with pure gold, both inside and out, and make a gold molding around it. Cast for it, and fasten them to its 4 feet, with 2 rings on one side and 2 rings on the other. Then make poles of acacia wood and overlay them with gold. Insert the poles into the rings on the sides of the chest to carry it. Make an atonement cover of pure gold, 2.5 cubits long and 1.5 cubits wide. And make 2 cherubim out of hammered gold at the ends of the cover. Make 1 cherub on one end and the 2nd cherub on the other. Make the cherubim of 1 piece with the cover at the 2 ends. The cherubim are to have their wings spread upward, overshadowing the cover with them. The cherubim are to face each other, looking toward the cover. Place the cover on top of the ark, and put in the ark the testimony, which I will give you. There, above the cover between the 2 cherubim that are over the ark of the testimony, I will meet with you and give you all my commands for the Israelites. Stored inside the ark were 3 very important reminders of the people's relationship with God. Each one reminded the Israelites of having learned a specific lesson from God. The value in keeping these 3 items was to build a remembrance of God's provision and direction for His children. Since the desert could not produce enough food for all the people, God provided a special food.

0: for them every morning, manna. 6 days of every week, they collected this heaven-sent food. The Israelites had received this manna faithfully each morning for 40 years as an enduring testimony. A golden pot filled with manna was kept inside the ark. Inside the golden pot was an omer's worth of manna, or one day's portion. The people of Israel called the bread manna. It was white like coriander seed and tasted like wafers made with honey. Moses said, "This is what the Lord has commanded. Take an omer of manna and keep it for the generations to come, so that they can see the bread I gave you to eat in the desert when I brought you out of Egypt. Then place it before the Lord to be kept for the generations to come." As the Lord commanded Moses, Aaron put the manna in front of the testimony that it might be kept. The difficulties of life in the desert became a heavy toll for many of the Israelites. They even revolted against the leaders God had chosen for them. Yet, God proved to them that he had chosen their leader. The sign for this was Aaron's rod that had miraculously budded, flowered, and bore almonds all in one night. All in one night. A reminder to not complain against the Lord's chosen.
1: Speak to the Israelites and get 12 staffs from them, one from the leader of each of their ancestral tribes. Write the name of each man on his staff. On the staff of Levi, write Aaron's name, for there must be one staff for the head of each ancestral tribe. Place them in the tent of meeting in front of the testimony where I meet with you. The staff belonging to the man I choose will sprout, and I will rid myself of this constant grumbling against you by the Israelites.
0: The next day, Moses entered the tent of the testimony and saw that Aaron's staff, which represented the house of Levi, had not only sprouted, but had budded, blossomed, and produced almonds. The Lord said to Moses,
1: "Put back Aaron's staff in front of the testimony to be kept as a sign to the rebellious. This will put an end to their grumbling against me, so that they will not die."
0: The best known of the reminders kept inside the ark were the two stone tablets engraved with the Ten Commandments. These tablets contained the primary rules they were to live by, which would protect and govern them. God would also use these to examine their faithfulness and commitment to following him.
1: "Chisel out two stone tablets like the first ones, and I will write on them the words that were on the first tablets."
0: So Moses chiseled out two stone tablets like the first ones and went up to Mount Sinai early in the morning as the Lord had commanded him. And he carried the two stone tablets in his hands.
1: "I am the Lord your God, who brought you out of Egypt, out of the land of slavery. You shall have no other gods before me. You shall not make for yourself an idol in the form of anything in heaven above, or on the earth beneath, or in the waters below. You shall not bow down to them or worship them, for I, the Lord your God, am a jealous God, punishing the children for the sin of the fathers to the third and fourth generation of those who hate me, but showing love to 1,000 generations of those who love me and keep my commandments. You shall not misuse the name of the Lord your God, for the Lord will not hold anyone guiltless who misuses his name. Remember the Sabbath day to keep it holy. 6 days you shall labor and do all your work, but the seventh day is a Sabbath to the Lord your God. On it you shall not do any work, neither you, nor your son or daughter, son or manservant or maidservant, nor your animals, nor the alien within your gates. For in 6 days the Lord made the heavens and the earth, the sea, and all that is in them. But he rested on the seventh day. Therefore, the Lord blessed the Sabbath day and made it holy."

Honor your father and your mother, so that you may live long in the land the Lord your God is giving you. You shall not commit murder. You shall not commit adultery. You shall not steal. You shall not give false testimony against your neighbor. You shall not covet your neighbor's house. You shall not covet your neighbor's wife, or his manservant or maidservant, his ox or his donkey, or anything else that belongs to your neighbor.

It is here, just above the cover to the Ark of the Covenant, also known as the Mercy Seat, here in this space where the cherubim have set their full attention, that God's presence would appear to and meet with the high priest on a specified day, and then only once a year. The Holy of Holies had no lampstand, no artificial light was permitted. Here in this place, where the immortal God would meet with mortal man, the only light came from the powerful purity found in the presence of God. God told Moses that this earthly tabernacle was a model of the true one in heaven. He was to construct the tabernacle according to the pattern God showed him. The physical pattern was a model of spiritual patterns that were to be followed as well. We see the fulfillment of all these patterns, or lessons, in the person of Yeshua, Jesus Christ, who is the Messiah. Through his sacrifice on the cross, he made it possible for us to come into a personal relationship with the Creator of the universe. When we come to fully understand and trust in Jesus as Messiah, we can then stand before God, cleansed and forgiven.

in a land synonymous with ancient mysteries and timeless wonder, where the treasures of antiquity reveal glimpses of a glorious past. It is here, at the crossroads of biblical history and an extraordinary civilization, that one story still captivates the

0: human imagination as perhaps no other ever told. It is the story and the mystery of the Exodus. The Exodus story has endured for more than 3,000 years, and the power of its message and imagery is undeniable. Yet, despite the religious and cultural significance of the Old Testament narrative, doubts about its authenticity have long existed.
1: Scholars generally have rejected the historicity of the Exodus account. And this is because of this lack of direct evidence outside the Bible that would substantiate these events.
0: The skepticism of the has triggered many questions about the biblical narrative. Did Israel's exodus from Egypt actually occur? If it did, then why has so little evidence been unearthed? Were the people and events described in the biblical account real, or nothing more than elaborate fiction? During the next hour, we will travel from the Nile Delta to the depths of the Red Sea to investigate these questions in the light of new evidence and discovery. On this journey, we will explore and test the biblical record. For if there's any historical truth to accounts of the Exodus, then some evidence of Moses and the children of Israel should still exist, even if it lies buried under water and sand. Join us now as we probe ancient mysteries to examine the Exodus story against the testimony of science, history, and archaeology.

0: Detective Yeldon, I have an appointment.
1: Good morning, Mr. Yeldon. Would you like to complete that paperwork for me? Thank you.
0: Why is life painful? I mean, you have these earthquakes that destroy entire cities, tsunamis that wipe out thousands, and on the news we hear that someone's been senselessly killed for throwing food at a car, and our next-door neighbour's going through a messy divorce. Yes, pain is everywhere we look. And then something happens to us. A close friend dies. Our parents get divorced. And then the doctor calls to tell you that the lab results are back and he needs to talk right away. When it hits us close to home, we start thinking, hey, something isn't right here. Something is really, really wrong. This isn't how life's supposed to be, is it? Why can't life be pain-free? That sounds pretty good, doesn't it? A life without pain.

0: a few days old, baby Gabby Gingrass slept through the prick of a blood test. It turned out she didn't react to the pain of the needle because she couldn't feel it.
1: Film director Melody Gilbert explores Gabby's struggle in the documentary A Life Without Pain.
2: Pain teaches, pain protects, pain can save you from a lot of bad things in life. She was really an easy, wonderful baby for about the first 7-8 weeks of her life.
3: In about 4 months, she was an early teether, just like her sister. She started cutting teeth, and she had bit down through her skin. She would have bit down to the bone had I let her. It was just chewed up. It looked mangled and nasty. It looked like raw hamburger on her hand.
4: If Gabby doesn't feel pain, what does she feel?
3: She feels touch.
5: Oh, look at the bow on Gabby's head.
3: Touch and pain are different nerves. So she can feel texture. She feels soft, hard. But she feels pressure, we're pretty sure. She knows when she slammed her hand in the door or pinched herself or done something. She knows she's different. I've told her many times that her body doesn't work the same way as her sister's. And that's just the way God made her. The nerves that carry the pain signal from anywhere on the surface of her body to her brain, it never gets to the brain. She feels no pain.
6: When I first found out that she doesn't feel pain, I was like, wow, relief. Oh, wow. That's something easy that we can deal with. Then you start thinking about it.
4: You're doing a silly dance.
3: All the time I think, will she get to go through school without a wheelchair?
7: This is Ariel. She's going swimming.

Our sense of pain is the body's warning mechanism telling us to stop. We have a problem. We need to alter course. That's fine in the short term, but it's distressing if we can't stop the pain. Is the pain you feel trying to tell you something? Think about it. If I have a toothache, I know I've got a problem. Maybe the collective pain in this world is telling us that we all have a problem. So what exactly is the problem that this collective pain is alerting us to? Why is this world in a mess? And who's going to fix it? Who could guarantee that life is pain-free for everyone forever? God could. God could accomplish that, but he doesn't. At least, not right now. And we're angry with him for it. We say, God can't be all-powerful and can't be love. Maybe we go a step further and say to ourselves, God is the problem. After all, if he was love, if he were all-powerful, this world wouldn't be the way it is. Pain wouldn't be waiting just around the corner, ready to blow up right in our faces.

The conflict in Cambodia lasted for 30 years. So in 1979, when Vietnamese military entered the country and Khmer Rouge regime collapsed, all the parties involved in the war were laying down the mines, either receiving them from Soviet Union or from China. And in later stages, it progressed and it continued until 1998, when the war ended and when the reconciliation happened.

Landmines cause pain seemingly indiscriminately. They are designed for war, but can lay dormant, ready to inflict pain long after the battles are finished. Demining an area takes time, and you can't get rid of them overnight.

0: So, can you tell me what Halo means?
1: Halo Trust is the world's biggest humanitarian demining organization. We were founded in 1988, and ever since we've been growing. Today, Halo Trust works in 11 countries throughout the world, in Afghanistan, Sri Lanka, Caucasus, Balkans, Africa, and in Cambodia.
0: So what is the kind of mine?
1: Don't get confused.
0: It looks small.
1: It looks like a toy also.
0: But something this small can still do pretty big damage.
1: It can. It contains 28 grams of explosives, which is not too much, but enough to blow off your foot. Now, there are various types of mines. There are blast mines, fragmentational mines, bounding mines, directional mines, and are, of course, anti-tank. All of these types can be found here in Cambodia. All the symbols, crossbones with dead heads, are indicating accidents that happened in this area along the time. As you can see, there are five in this area.
0: So that could be both a death and an injury?
1: Yes, or? Affirmative. Yep.
0: So Goran, how many landmines would there be in Cambodia?
1: Since we started working in Cambodia in 1992, we cleared 235,000 mines in this country. And if you take into consideration what is known,

0: The known minefield is one of the biggest minefields in the world, called the K5, that starts close to Mekong River and follows the Thai border all the way down to Bay of Thailand. We know that that minefield probably contains about 1.5 million anti-personnel mines. The mines were getting into Cambodia in secrecy, being supplied from Soviet Union or from China without us knowing really how many mines entered Cambodia.
1: So how many people die, do you think, per year?
0: Last year, number of accidents in Cambodia related to explosive remnants of war was 244. Back in 90s, it was 1,800. Then it dropped down to 1,500 and further down. So at this point, we're having still significant number of accidents during the year. Not every accident is a fatal one. Of course, there are many injuries along the way. These red sticks, red painted sticks, demarcate the boundary between the safe ground, where we are standing right now, and the unsafe ground, or the actual minefield where we are engaging and clearing, finding and clearing the mines.
1: So why does it take so long to demine?
0: Demining is a very well-defined process, and no improvisations are allowed in order to maintain absolute safety during the work. It also depends on many factors, many variables, such as metal contamination, hardness of the soil, oil, vegetation. So all these factors combined with the climate and with obviously us being interrupted by rain regularly during the wet season results in the process, which is time-consuming. So we are currently walking through the actual cleared mine line.
1: So they're just scattered everywhere and anywhere?
0: Yes, they are, and the continuation is just over there. This is the actual clearance process. It's very standardized, as you can see. The miner is moving forward, breaching through the suspect ground. Every sweep of his detector is defined by this 1 meter red end of lane marker, and he will conduct 6 controlled sweeps over it before he moves the end of lane marker for 1 width of the detector head. Now he's conducting a signal investigation through excavation. During the dry season, this process can consume 1 hour sometimes, not just 10 minutes like here. Well, we're on the mine line right now, so I wouldn't be surprised if this is another MD-82 Bravo.
1: I'm getting nervous just watching him. I'm just wondering how he must be feeling getting that close.
0: Well, this is a routine work for him, so I don't think there is any stress involved in the process regarding our staff.
1: So this is just another day at the office for him?
0: I think so.

0: Landmines lay underground, dormant, undetected, and ready to explode. Anyone can be hurt, a soldier or an innocent child. That's like life, isn't it? One minute we're going along fine, and then bang, tragedy hits, and pain and suffering follow. And it's this seemingly senseless pain that we struggle to understand. You get cancer. You didn't deserve that. Nothing you did caused some random cells to mutate and malfunction. Your daughter is killed in a car accident. It wasn't her fault. A random drunk driver plowed into her. A child is traumatized for life through abuse. A husband walks out on his family. When you experience things like this, you think to yourself, God, if there is a stop pain button out there, why don't you just push it?
1: Jeff, please come through.
2: And she is really starting to use her knowledge of her own disability to her, really, it's to her disadvantage in the long run.
1: Oh, sorry.
2: She is playing herself against us and threatening to hurt us or to hurt herself.
1: Don't hit your foot against the wall. Would you like
2: to go see the rest? So she doesn't have to do the things she's supposed to do, such as pick up her room, pick up her toys, help clean up, put books back on a shelf that she took off. And that's getting really hard and annoying to deal with.
3: One time in church, we were in Summit, Florida church, she stepped on a little bit, took her out in the back of the church so where she can really relax a little bit. She continued to throw a fit, and she was sitting down on the carpeted floor. She snapped her head back so hard and smashed her head on the cement so hard that people 20 feet away turned around and looked.
2: And I knew what it was. I just went.
3: That's
2: brain damage time. Yeah.
3: Or even death. I mean, smash your head that hard.
1: Yeah.
3: I mean, so this is. It's not just that we want our little daughter to be perfect in public. There's like serious consequences here too that we need to get a handle on.
1: Exactly.
0: It's the age-old question, good God, bad world, why? Is God to blame? Is he a cosmic sadist? Or is there another option? For those who don't believe in a higher power, life is fairly simple. We live in a random and unfair world. You are either lucky or unlucky. Things just happen by chance. The universe we observe has precisely the properties we should expect if there is at bottom no design, no purpose, no evil, and no good. Nothing but blind, pitiless indifference. Blind, pitiless indifference? I've got to tell you that that leaves me pretty cold. Is there a worldview that provides a more satisfying answer to the challenges of life? The key to understanding the problem of pain is to pull back the curtain and reveal the great cosmic struggle between good and evil. The Bible outlines a scenario where there was war in heaven. Lucifer, who we now know as the devil, chose to separate himself from God, and he convinced this world to also separate itself from him. This world system, with all its disasters, evil and pain, came as a result of that choice. We now have a planet in rebellion. And the devil is described as the ruler of this world. And so pain and suffering are not caused by the absence of God, but the presence of the devil. So how does God plan to stop pain? Does God have a master plan?
1: So Jeff, we found some cavities in your back teeth, and I'm going to have to do some fillings for you today. Open that for me.

didn't God just stop sin when it first raised its ugly head? Why do we have to suffer? And why doesn't he hurry up and just stop sin now? Well, sin's a bit like these landmines here in Cambodia. Its removal is a slow and dangerous process. The only safe way to do it takes time. The pain we see all around us is the evidence of that. God is allowing sin to run its full course to ensure the real issue is solved in the hearts of humanity forever. He doesn't want to risk the sin landmine laying dormant and exploding ever again. He wants us to be free from sin forever, and the only way to achieve that

0: Instead of forcing a quick solution, God chose to develop a plan that would address the root cause of pain. The Bible says that sin, when it's fully grown, brings death. In other words, pain and suffering and death are the symptoms. But the core issue that needs to be solved is the problem of sin or evil. So how does God eradicate evil? Well, in an amazing twist, instead of God distancing himself from our troubles, he places himself right in the middle of humanity. God came to earth and experienced his own pain, his own suffering, and his own tragic death. Why? Because that's what love does.
1: I think when you've dealt with a sick kid for 4 years, and then you realize this is a lifelong condition, and that can just, you know, get pretty heavy at times.
2: Is this what we signed up for? No. But this is where we are. This is the reality, and this is what we have to do.
1: We've met families that have lost their kids. So at the same time, so what if our kid is blind? So what if she ends up in a wheelchair? We've got her. We can hold her. We can love her.
3: Again.
4: Let me let go.
3: Look at the bottom. Say it again.
4: Let me let go.
1: We can go. We can. Some of those parents can't. I can't. That's something I can't imagine.
5: Silly.
1: I call it a journey.
5: Silly.
1: A journey that you just can't plan for. You can't. There's no one else to talk to.
4: This is my new mermaid. She's swimming on top of the water. She's swimming
1: she
4: on
1: loves
4: top
1: beluga
4: of
1: whales.
4: The
1: will she, you know, will she do a spring break sometime? Or can we take her to Florida? And I don't know, you know, just stupid stuff like that. Could she ever have children?
6: You take your baby with you everywhere?
4: Yeah.
6: Why?
4: Because he likes me. Because she likes me.
1: Well, I worry, I guess, you know, some things I don't. We've got her. She's pretty healthy. We'll do everything we can to fight for her, to protect her.
3: Are you ready to have mac and cheese? Okay, come on, let's go.
1: Her is healthy and vibrant.
2: One day at a time. Do it the best you can.
7: There's a painful story in the Bible that's helped many people. The story of this man is a condensed version of our planet's epic struggle. The man's name is Job, and he had everything anyone could ever want.
8: The devil challenges God that Job only follows him because he's got it so good. So the devil asks to be let loose on Job, to bring him pain and misery, and see if he still stays true to God. So Job's world falls apart big time. All his wealth disappears through terrorism. Then his children are killed in a natural disaster. Next, his wife and closest friends turn on him. And finally, his health breaks. The amazing thing is that although no explanation is given to him, he never once blames God for any of this. We don't know how long Job's torment lasted, but we do know he got better, had more children, and regained his wealth, respect, and influence. The Bible says that the end of Job's life was better than the beginning.

That's the storyline the Bible paints for planet Earth. We started out in paradise. It was very good. No pain, suffering, disease, or death. Then it all went wrong. We lost it all. And our existence is now riddled with pain and suffering. Physical, mental, emotional, social, and spiritual. But the Bible paints a picture of a global restoration, a new earth where there will be no more pain, suffering, or death. God is not pain, but he will be with you through it. God is not someone to be scared of and run away from, but someone to be a friend of.

Hi, I'm Don Bishop. I'm the pastor of the Casa Grande Church and the Coolidge Churches. 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Our Saturday services are as follows at Casa Grande. 9:30 a.m. Sabbath School, 11 a.m. is our worship service. We have a 2 p.m. adult Bible study, and we have a 6:30 p.m. Wednesday

worked upon the first day. What happened? 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Who is behind this great shift? 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

Well, my presentation that I'll be doing this morning deals with Bible translations. Now, just a few interesting facts about Bible translations. Did you know that there are hundreds of English translations or versions of the Bible? And of course, they keep adding to that because people are creating new versions of the Bible. Here are the top most popular Bible versions or Bible translations. What do you think is the most popular Bible version in English today? The King James Version. It's been around the longest. So the King James is number one. What do you think is the second? Not the New King James. New King James is a relatively newer translation. It's actually the New International Version comes in at number two. And then the English Standard Version, number three. The New American Standard Bible, number four. Revised Standard Version. And then the New King James Version, the Holman Christian Standard Bible, not one that you might be familiar with, but it's a pretty popular Bible. And then the New Living Translation. We're going to be talking about some of these Bible translations, the Common English, and then the Message, which is really a paraphrase. So those are your top Bible translations. And of course, that's just the tip of the iceberg. There are many, many more different Bible translations. So this morning, we're going to be asking ourselves a series of questions related to Bible translations. And our first question we're going to ask is, why are there so many different Bible versions or Bible translations? And we got a few points we want to look at. The first is an obvious one, and that is point number one, words change. Modern language is dynamic and continually changes. For the Bible to remain accessible and relevant, it must use words and expressions that can be understood by the modern day reader. So language changes. A few years ago, I had an opportunity to go to England, and we visited Lutterworth, that is the name of the town. And the reason we went there is because many years ago, Lutterworth had a very famous resident. His name was Wycliffe. Wycliffe was one of the early reformers, actually the first Protestant reformer, you might say. And he had a burden to translate the Bible into the language of the people. So he set forth translating the Bible into English. It's the very first English translation. You can actually see on display the hand-copied or hand-translated Bible, and I think we have a picture of it right here on the screen. This is a handwritten copy of the Wycliffe Bible, and it dates back to around 1382 is when the Bible came out. So just before 1400, the Protestant Reformation really took root around 1500. So this is very early, and Wycliffe wrote the Bible in the language of the people. Now, maybe you can look really close at that. Can you pick out any English words in this English Bible? You know, I spent quite a bit of time examining this when we were there, because they have a display cabinet, and they actually have the original Bibles there, and I looked at it, and I tried to figure out what exactly is that, and to be honest, I were able to find one or two words that seemed to relate to English, but a lot of the words I just didn't understand. And this was written in what's called Middle English. And so you can just see from this example how English has changed, how languages have changed over time. And that's why we have newer translations. So reason number one why there are new translations is because the language changes. Point number two, the understanding of biblical languages continues to expand. So the Bible was written originally in three languages, Hebrew. The Old Testament, there is a little portion of the book of Daniel written in Aramaic, and then the New Testament, of course, is written in Greek. So as scholars have continued to

study and discovered new archaeological finds that have Greek or Hebrew writing, they're able to get a clearer understanding of the meaning of the original words. And so sometimes that influences the need for an updated translation or an updated version. So that's another reason why you have ever-expanding translations. Here is a couple of pictures. Put them on the screen. This is from the Dead Sea Scrolls. Now, we're going to be talking a lot more about the Dead Sea Scrolls as we go through our presentation throughout the day. But here are some pictures of the Dead Sea Scrolls, and we'll tell you more about it. But as they discovered this in the 1940s, they began to understand even clearer some of the meaning of the Hebrew words. And that helped to affect later translations to be a little more accurate. Number three, why we have so many Bible versions, translations. This is one that you need to be aware of. There are doctrinal biases that come up in different translations. When faced with an ancient word that can be translated in several ways, the translator's theological understanding can influence their choice of words. Thus, doctrinal biases have contributed to a variety of different Bible translations. Now, just a word of caution. When you are looking for a new Bible translation or a Bible version, you want to look at who are the ones who sponsor that translation. Sometimes it'll be a particular church. It might be a particular publishing company. It might be a group of scholars from various churches. It might be a university that is sponsoring the translation. You want to be careful of a Bible translation that was written by one individual or sponsored by one particular denomination. Just be aware of that. Now, in addition to Bible translations, a lot of denominations might have, for example, the King James Version or the New King James Version, but they'll add some additional studies or footnotes, and that's fine. Just be aware of that when you study through. But there are some doctrinal biases, and here's a few that you need to be aware of. There are some newer translations where they've changed the pronouns used for God to make it more gender neutral. So it doesn't refer to him when referring to God. There are some translations where the words for God's name, Yahweh or Jehovah, have been changed to fit into the doctrinal basis of that church or group. And then, of course, there are specific translations for certain different denominations, purpose of which is to reflect their doctrinal biases. So be aware of that. And then also be aware of the footnotes in study Bibles. Always look at who are the ones that are contributing to the footnotes and the additional resources that come along with the Bible. Okay, that leads us to our second question that we want to consider. What are the primary methods of Bible translations? How did you get the Bible that you have in your hand? Well, there are four prime ways in which they translate the Bible. The first is what we call word-for-word translation. This is a process that involves biblical and linguistic scholars attempting to translate each word based on its usage at the time of writing. While no translation can be an exact word-for-word rendition, the intention is to come as close as possible to preserving the original meaning of each word. So that's a word-for-word translation. Now, just practically speaking, mentions here that you can't have an English translation that is an exact word-for-word, and the reason for that is because Hebrew and Greek is very different from English. There might be one word in the original language, like Greek, but in order to convey that meaning, you might need two words in English. Or perhaps the word order is different. So the word structure, the grammar in the Hebrew or Greek is different from the grammar in English. And if you just took word-for-word translation, I actually have a Bible in my office that is an actual word-for-word translation from the Greek and the Hebrew, and to try and read it, you can make sense, but the sentence is all mangled up. I mean, it doesn't make perfect sense. So you have to adapt that to some degree. So it's difficult to get an exact word-for-word. It just doesn't flow. So almost all of our translations today, even though they say they're word-for-word translation, they have had to modify the words to some degree in order for it to flow. Okay, and some of the more common word-for-word translations, even though there had to be some adaptation to that, probably the most well-known is the King James Version. Now, the King James Version was first published in 1611. However, the King James that you probably have in your hand now is the modified version that came out in 1790, somewhere in there, that updated some of the English. And of course, even if you look at the King James today, you'll notice that some of the words are different than what we'd use commonly, and we might touch on that in just a few moments.
There were six panels of translations that were appointed by King James for the writing of the King James. The New Testament basis of the King James is the Textus Receptus, and we'll talk more about that a little later. And the purpose of why the King James was written, it was in response to the Protestant concerns of inaccuracies in earlier English versions such as Tyndale, Geneva, and the Bishop's Bible. So that's why we have a King James version. Another very well-known word-for-word translation is, of course, the New King James, very similar to that of the King James, published in 1982, so not real old. It was commissioned by the Thomas Nelson Publishers. It also uses the Textus Receptus. However, where the New King James differs from the King James is it adds in footnotes the Nestle Aland translation, or the eclectic text, and we're going to talk about that in just a few moments, for additional resources. The purpose was to produce a modern language translation that would maintain the structure and the beauty of the King James Version. Another one that is a word-for-word translation that is fairly common is the English Standard Version, published in 2001, sponsored by the Good News and Crossway Board of Directors, and it uses the United Bible Society Greek New Testament, or the Nestle Aland, and we'll talk more about that and explain that to you as well. The purpose as well is to produce a modern, readable, accurate translation in the tradition of the Tyndale and the King James Version. So that's word-for-word translation Bibles. Another aspect that we find of Bible translation is what they call thought-for-thought. So in addition to trying to find the exact meaning of the specific word, they try to find the thought that is being conveyed in the passage. Now that makes sense, because sometimes the word, the exact translation of the word, might not convey the thought that the three or four words are trying to convey. And so for a thought for thought translation, they look at both the meaning of the words, but also the ideas that are being conveyed and try to reproduce that. It's a process in which the scholars aim to translate the meaning of each thought or idea, not necessarily the exact words of the original text. And here are some modern translations that use a thought for thought method. 2004 published the New Living Translation. And it was sponsored by the Tyndale House Publishers. Its New Testament is based upon the Nestle Aland, or the United Bible Society's Greek text. The purpose is to create an easy-to-read modern Bible version. So thought for thought. And then another aspect of Bible translation is what they call balance. So you have word for word, you have thought for thought, and then the balance is where they try to do a word for word translation, but if it's not clear enough with a word for word translation,

And here we find some of the most common Bibles is in this balanced approach. The most popular or well-known one is the New International Version, published in 1978. It's word for word as well as thought for thought, sponsored by the New York Bible Society. It's based upon the Greek text, it's based upon the Nestle Island, and we'll get to that later. The purpose of this translation was to provide a modern translation that would be acceptable to many different denominations. So it was not just one denomination that took the lead, but several denominations that worked together, different scholars in the translation of this version. Another word-for-word and thought-for-thought translation is the Holman Christian Bible, published in 2004. It also uses the United Bible Society's Greek New Testament, or the Nestle Island, the purpose to make the most readable text possible while maintaining the integrity of the translation, the original meaning of the text. And then we come to our fourth method of translation, and this is the paraphrase. Now, paraphrase can be helpful, especially if you're looking for some devotional reading, but when it comes to studying doctrinal aspects, or if you want to do a deep dive into the Bible, you need to be aware that paraphrases are not direct translations. It is, in essence, somebody taking the ideas found in the text, in the Greek and the Hebrew, and writing them in a modern language, using different forms to convey the meaning. So it's sort of a commentary, you might say, on the Bible. So be aware of that, and I'll give you some examples here. Probably the most popular paraphrase version today is called The Message, published in 2002. It's based upon the Nestle Island Greek New Testament, and the purpose is to translate the Bible in today's common English. Now let me give an example of a paraphrase. For example, if you go to Romans chapter 12, verse 2 in the King James Version, this is what it reads. The King James is close to what's called a word-for-word translation. Romans 12, 2, do not be conformed to this world, but be transformed by the renewing of your mind. You're familiar with that verse, right? The paraphrase, the message, translates it this way. You can get the same idea, but it uses different words. Don't become so well adjusted to your culture that you fit into it without even thinking. Instead, fix your attention on God, you'll be changed from the inside out. So do you understand the difference? Yeah. It carries roughly the same idea, but the wording is very different. It's not a word for word or exactly a thought for thought, but it's an amplification. And an individual's biases can come through in a paraphrase, so you want to be aware of that. Okay. Question number three, talking about Bible translations, what are the primary Old Testament manuscripts used in translations today? Now, of course, all the original writings, the book of Daniel, written by the prophet Daniel, has long been gone, but there are copies of the book of Daniel and copies of the books written by Moses and the prophets of the Old Testament, and we have copies of copies of copies of copies. So when we're talking about original manuscripts, we're not talking about the actual manuscript written by the prophet. We're talking about copies of copies of copies, but in that language. So we have Hebrew copies of the Hebrew writings over and over again over the centuries. Same with Greek. It is copies of the Greek manuscripts reproduced in Greek over and over again. So what are the Old Testament manuscripts that are often used when translation? Probably the most important when it comes to the Old Testament is what's called the Masoretic Text. This is a collection of Hebrew texts that have been meticulously copied by generations of Jewish scholars who diligently followed strict proofreading guidelines. They serve as the foundational text for translating the Old Testament. This is not only true when it comes to Christian Bibles or the Christian Old Testament, but it's also true of the Jewish writings. They use the Masoretic text as the foundation for their Hebrew Old Testament. So a very trustworthy manuscript. Another one that's considered when translating the Hebrew is the Dead Sea Scrolls. Now, this is amazing. These are amongst the oldest known copies of portions of the Old Testament manuscripts. Discovered in the late 1940s near the Dead Sea, some of these scrolls date back to as early as 125 BC, before Christ, and contain portions of almost every book of the Hebrew Bible except the book of Esther. Now, what they found after the Dead Sea Scrolls were discovered here in the caves at Qumran, and they were able to examine the Dead Sea Scrolls and compare that with the Masoretic text, they discovered how close these two manuscripts are.
almost identical. Some slight variations, maybe in moving a syllable here and there, but the message was the same.

The ideas portrayed, the words used, the descriptions were almost identical. And they found the Dead Sea Scrolls, and one of the books that were found, for the most part, almost intact, was the book of Isaiah. And you can actually go see the Dead Sea Scroll book of Isaiah in Jerusalem at the museum there. And if you are able to read Hebrew, it's an old form of Hebrew. If you were able to read Hebrew and you read from the Dead Sea Scroll of Isaiah and you compared that with the Masoretic text of Hebrew, it would be difficult to tell the difference. They're almost identical. So that helped to validate the Hebrew Old Testament. The Old Testament that you have in your Bible, it is trustworthy. Another one that's often used with reference to the Old Testament is the Septuagint. The Septuagint is a translation of the Old Testament into Greek, completed before the birth of Christ, and was very influential in the spread of early Christianity. Of course, the New Testament's written in Greek, and when the apostles preached and they wrote in Greek, and they would often quote from the Septuagint. Instead of quoting directly from the Hebrew and translating it into Greek, they would just quote from the Septuagint, which was a Greek translation of the Hebrew Old Testament. Now, there's some interesting tradition that goes along with the Septuagint. The Septuagint was commissioned during the reign of Ptolemy II of Egypt, and it was commissioned in Alexandria in around the year 240 BC, somewhere in there. A Jewish tradition connects the Septuagint with 70 or 72, depends which version you're reading, 70 or 72 Jewish scholars who worked independently and produced identical translations of the Hebrew Old Testaments into Greek over a period of 70 days. Thus the word Septuagint, which in Latin means 70. So that's the story behind it. Did that happen exactly that way? Well, that's the story. Nevertheless, it is a very good translation into Greek from the Hebrew. And so we can actually look at the Masoretic text, the Hebrew, and we can look at the Septuagint, Greek, and we can see that it is a very good translation from the original Hebrew. So those are the main manuscripts that are used with reference to translating the Old Testament. But when you come to the New Testament, there is a little more discussion and a little more debate about what are the original manuscripts that need to be considered when translating into the New Testament. So what are the primary Greek manuscripts used in the New Testament? Well, there are three families of different Greek manuscripts. So think of them as families. The first is what's called the Western type text. And you can see where it originated there in Italy. Of course, Rome was the center of the Christian church after its legalization in 313. And so there were a number of translations of the New Testament, the Greek, in that area. So they became known as the Western. There was also a concentration of Christians around Constantinople in the Byzantine Empire, or what today would be considered Turkey. And they also copied the Greek manuscripts of the New Testament, and they became known as the Byzantine type text. Then there was another center of Christian influence, and that was in Alexandria. And they also copied the New Testament Greek manuscripts. So there are three families of Greek manuscripts that are used today in translating: the Western family, the Byzantine, and the Alexandrian. Now, I'm going to go into each of these different types of Greek manuscripts and give you a little more information. But first of all, before we do that, let me just make it very clear that these manuscripts, whether it's the Western, the Byzantine, or the Alexandrian, they are very, very similar in at least 98% of the content. But there are some variations. Thus, you can group them separately or differently. But if you were to compare the Alexandrian Greek manuscripts with the Byzantine, you would take a long time before you notice that there were some differences. But there are some differences, and we can actually point out those differences and kind of help guide you as you study and research on your own for different Bible translations. So we're going to start then with what's called the Western type text. We're talking about the Greek New Testament. This refers to the geographical area where these manuscripts are believed to have originated. Italy, around Rome, that area is where they were translated. So a few points related to the Western type text. First of all, expansion and paraphrase. They found that the Western type text had some additional expansion of the Greek manuscript, some clarifications that seemed to be added by various scholars who were translating, or copying, I should say,
the original Greek manuscripts. So the Western type text tends towards adding extra words, phrases for clarification, or to enhance the narrative or the story of the text. That's not always bad. Point number two, there are vivid details and descriptions that are found because you have the addition of different details. The Western type text often includes vivid descriptive language, adding details that may not be present in other text type. So a little additional information we find added in the Western type. Point number three, there are variations in word order. So the word order might be a little different in the Western than you'd find in the Byzantine or in the Alexandrian. The Western type text sometimes exhibits variation in word order compared to these other text type. And point number four, the influence of oral traditions seems to be present there in those manuscripts. In other words, the Western text type is generally considered less reliable in terms of preserving the original wording of the New Testament manuscripts compared to other text type, which tends to be more concise and consistent. So let me just give you an example of that. Let's just say you have a manuscript, a letter written by the Apostle Paul, and that letter has been copied over and over and over and over again. And you can compare these various copies to see how accurate they are. But let's say you get one copy that seems to add a word or two to explain a little bit more, maybe because of context or maybe because of tradition, a situation a little bit more, you would have more words if some additional words were added. And the Western type text seems to fall into the category of a few additional words for clarification or expansion. That's not always bad. It doesn't change the doctrinal perspective of the manuscripts itself, at least not for the most part. But just be aware of that. So scholars sometimes feel the Alexandrian text isn't the most reliable if you want to get as close to the original manuscripts as possible. Okay. So in summary then, when we talk about the Western family of Greek manuscripts, greater expansion of the text than other texts. We have, it adds details missing in other text types, more variation in the word order than the others, and stronger influence of oral traditions than other text types. So even though the Western is used from time to time in translations, it's not considered as reliable or trustworthy as some of the other family of Greek manuscripts. That brings us to our next group. So we go from the Western style, which is around Italy, down across the Mediterranean to Egypt to Alexandria. And here we find some of the oldest Greek manuscripts that have survived. And they fall into the family known as the Alexandrian text type. Now, this comprises the oldest surviving manuscripts available today, and the reason for that is because Alexandria, which is in Egypt, it's a very dry climate, and they wrote on papyrus, and the dryness of the climate was able to preserve the writings. It centered around one city, which was Alexandria. Now, something to bear in mind, the Alexandrian text is concentrated around one place, one city, Alexandria. The Western type text is concentrated, for the most part, around one city, or a cluster of cities, Rome. The Byzantine text family, even though Constantinople is significant, it was widely distributed across all of the various churches in Asia Minor or present-day Turkey. So it's not focused in one specific place. It's got a wider distribution. And that comes into play a little later, as we'll see. All right, what about the Alexandrian text type? What do we know about this? The Alexandrian text type tends to exhibit a more concise and straightforward style of writing, less commentary. Point number two, omission of some texts. When you compare the Alexandrian family with the Byzantine family of texts, there are some passages that are actually missing. Now, that doesn't necessarily mean that the translators, or the copiers, I should say, in Alexandria were purposely trying to leave something out. But when you're copying an original manuscript and you come to a portion of that manuscript that maybe is frayed or you can't quite see what the word is, or the ink is smudged, or part of the paper's torn, you don't want to just make up something and put it in there, right? You'd rather just leave it blank. And so it is possible that the Alexandrian family of texts, when it came to some of these areas, some of these stories we're going to look at, they're missing, and that could just be because it wasn't in the text that the copiers were copying. Does that make sense? Doesn't mean that they purposely left it out. It could just mean that it wasn't in the text that they were copying. But it is something to bear in mind as you go through this. Point number three, there is a lack of harmonization
Unlike the Byzantine text type, the Alexandrian text type tends to preserve variations and differences between the different gospel accounts. In other words, there wasn't a unified effort to harmonize or bring all of the manuscripts together.

together to say the same thing. They allowed different copyists at times. If there was a slight variation, they just left it that way. They didn't tamper with the variations very much, which is not a bad thing. And then point number four, and this is the key here, priority on the earliest manuscripts. So the Alexandrian text family has the earliest manuscripts available of the Greek. Scholars who generally consider the age of the text most important tend to use the Alexandrian text type. This is a key reason why many modern translations are tied to the Alexandrian text type, because it's the oldest available manuscript. Now, when it comes to archaeological digs and discoveries, you usually want to find the oldest that you can. That tends to be more authoritative. But remember, even the oldest Alexandrian manuscripts date to around the 300s, would probably be the oldest even Alexandrian text. The oldest Byzantine is around the 600s. So when you're talking about the 300s, Christianity has already been functioning for at least 300, 350 years prior to the oldest Greek manuscript that's available. So there could be some changes that occurred during that time. So an old manuscript is not necessarily the most reliable. What we're looking for is quantity. We want many manuscripts so we can compare them amongst each other to find the most reliable source. But those who are looking for the oldest as being the most reliable tend to go to the Alexandrian. Those who are looking for many, many, many copies of the Greek to be united, to be more authoritative, they lean more to the Byzantine family of texts. So there are your two groups, and that's why there is some discussion today between various Greek manuscript types. So in summary, the Alexandrian text type comprises the oldest surviving manuscripts dating as far back as 400 AD. Manuscripts are known for its conciseness and clarity. It omits some texts that are found in other text types. It lacks harmonization of other types, text types, and greater degree of trust on earlier manuscripts. There might not be that many. In other words, the earliest manuscript, there's only one of the earliest manuscripts, the oldest. It doesn't necessarily mean that it's the most trustworthy just because it's the oldest. Do you understand what I'm saying? You need to have a variety of texts to make sure that you can compare text with text. Okay, then it comes to our third family, and that is the Byzantine family of manuscripts. This includes the largest number of surviving manuscripts and is often referred to as the majority text. So by far, the Byzantine family of texts way outnumber the Alexandrian as well as the Western style of texts. It involves conservative copying. While the Byzantine text type contains some variations, it tends to exhibit a more stable and conservative approach to copying compared with other text types. There is more uniformity amongst the Byzantine texts. Number two, higher degree of standardization. The Byzantine text type demonstrates a higher degree of standardization and uniformity when compared with other families of Greek manuscripts. Number three, preserves the traditional wording of the manuscript. So it hasn't tried to change the original Greek meaning to changes of the language or the culture. It's tried to stay as close to the original wording as was found by the apostles who wrote it. So the Byzantine text type is known for its preserving of traditional wording and phrases that became familiar to early Christian communities. And number four, or one of the negatives of the Byzantine that people point to, is the lack of real late manuscripts. Many of the manuscripts belonging to the Byzantine type date from the Middle Ages and later, with relatively few manuscripts dating before AD 600. And again, the reason for that is because temperature and the climate is very different in Turkey than it is in Egypt. Egypt, which is very dry. Turkey, which was had more moisture, the papyrus did not preserve as well as in the drier, hotter climate. And that's probably why there are less really old Greek manuscripts that fall into the Byzantine family of manuscripts. So that's just a quick overview or a summary here then of the Byzantine type. It includes the largest number of manuscripts that you can find of the original. It is known for its conservative copying practices. It has a higher degree of standardization and harmony, and preservation of traditional wording of the manuscripts is found. Relatively late manuscripts, in other words, few before AD 600. So there are your three families of different Greek manuscripts, and they form the foundations of our modern translations of the New Testament.
Now, let me just give you a couple of quick examples of these different types.

types that we have. If you go to the Byzantine family, how did the Byzantine family of texts come about? If you go to Revelation chapter 1, I will show you what was done in the copying of the original Greek manuscripts. Revelation chapter 1, you have the Apostle Paul. He is on the island of Patmos, and he's writing a letter to the churches. You read about this in Revelation chapter 2 and 3. It's John's message to the seven churches. And he gives us a hint as to how these letters were to be copied and distributed. If you look in Revelation chapter 1, verse 1, John begins with these words. He says, "It's the revelation of Jesus Christ, which God gave to him to show to his servants things that must shortly take place. And he sent and he signified it by his angel to his servant John." So John's the one writing. Then John says, "Who bore witness of the word of God and the testimony of Jesus to all things that he saw." So this message came from God the Father through Christ, sent by an angel to the prophet John. And John, who in vision witnessed certain things, heard certain things, he wrote it down. He wrote down as the Holy Spirit inspired him. But then look at verse 3. It says, "Blessed is he who reads and those who hear the words of this prophecy and keep those things that are written therein." Then it goes on to say, "And unto the angel of the church of Laodicea," if you look in chapter 2, verse 1. So here's the idea. John receives a revelation from God. He writes it down very carefully. He writes it in a form of a letter. The letter is then mailed to Ephesus, which is the first church mentioned in Revelation chapter 2. And he says, "Blessed are those who read, those who hear, and those who keep." So you can imagine. Your beloved pastor, John, if you're in the church of Ephesus at the time, he's taken a prisoner to Patmos, and you're worried about him. But one day, the elder gets up in church, and he says, "Hey, I've got good news. I just received a letter from our beloved pastor, John." And he opens up the letter, and he reads it to the congregation. He reads the whole thing, the whole book of Revelation. He reads to the congregation. He might do it more than once, and everyone listens. There is a blessing on the one who reads. There is a blessing upon the one who hears. But after the letter is there at the church and it's been read, there would be certain individuals chosen in the church who would make a very careful copy of John's original letter, and they would keep the copy in the church of Ephesus, and they would mail the original letter to the next church, the church of Smyrna. And the same thing would happen in Smyrna. They would take the letter, they would read the letter, there would be individuals in the church that would carefully copy it, and then it would be sent to the next one, and the next one, and the next one. You understand how it works? That's why there are so many copies of manuscripts in the Byzantine family of manuscripts, because each church would copy it and send it to the next one, and the next one. And they didn't just do this with the book of Revelation, they did this with the writing of all of the apostles, Paul and John and the others that came, James, and likewise. So that's why there is such a variety, meaning not variety in translation or copying, but just number when it comes to the Byzantine family of manuscripts. All right, next question then that we need to ask ourselves, what are the most commonly used Greek New Testaments today? So going back to the time of the apostles, the New Testament was in forms of letters, individual letters that were written by the apostles. They hadn't been gathered together into one concise book that we think of today as the New Testament. They were just scattered manuscripts. And so different scholars gathered together these manuscripts and put them together in a form that we currently know today as the New Testament. There are three families of Greek manuscripts that we have, the original Greek manuscripts that make up the New Testament. These are the three Greek manuscripts, the most common ones. Is the Textus Receptus, which is based upon the Byzantine family of texts, which we've spoken about. You have the Westcott and Hort, which is based upon the Alexandrian text type. And then you have the Nestle Aland, which is the one that is used most today. And that uses all text type, but it favors the older manuscripts, such as the Alexandrian text type. So there are your three primary sources for the New Testament. The Textus Receptus, Westcott and Hort, and the Nestle Aland. Those are the families that we have. Now, what are some of the differences then between the Textus Receptus and the Westcott and Hort Greek New Testaments? Now, remember what we mentioned is that the Greek New Testament in Alexandria seems to be very concise and to the point and seems to be missing
some of the text found in the Byzantine manuscript.

Scripts, and you find this as you compare. For example, Matthew chapter 6, verse 13. If you were to read this in the King James Version, and then maybe read it in one of the Bible versions translated from the Alexandrian, you'll discover that the text of Scripture says, "For thine is the kingdom and the power and the glory forever and ever." But the Westcott and Hort, this part is usually not included in the main text, but might appear in the footnotes as it is not found in the oldest Alexandrian manuscripts. Here's another example, Mark chapter 16. This is a fairly long passage that is not present in the Alexandrian text, but it is in the text in the Textus Receptus or the Byzantine. Contains the longer ending of Mark. Talks about the accounts of the appearance of Jesus after his resurrection and the instruction to the disciples. Westcott and Hort, these verses are often included in brackets or with footnotes as they're not found in the earliest Alexandrian manuscripts. Another one is John chapter 53. It's the story of the woman caught in adultery. The entire story is lacking in the Alexandrian manuscripts. It's in the Byzantine manuscripts, but it's just not in the Alexandrian. And again, it's not because they purposely left it out. It could be that while they were copying, they couldn't quite make out a passage or part of the manuscript was damaged. And so instead of just making something out, they left it out. And so that's not found in the manuscript. And here's kind of one that might have reference. This is a passage that is in debate even today. John, 1 John chapter 5, 7 and 8, in the Textus Receptus, it says, "For there are three that bear witness in heaven, the Father, the Word, and the Holy Spirit, and these three are one." The Alexandrian manuscripts don't include this verse. Now, they might add it as a footnote, but it's not in the original Alexandrian text. And here's why. Alexandria, eventually as Christianity began to grow, became sort of the center of the Arian belief that was contrary to the Trinitarian idea that was being promoted by Rome as well as the churches in the Byzantine Empire. So it is interesting that some Arian influence seems to have come in when it came to the translating or the copying of this verse. That's why it's lacking from the Alexandrian text. And then here's an interesting one, Revelation 22, verse 19. Again, the Textus Receptus, primarily based upon the Byzantine, includes, "If any man shall take away from the words of the book of this prophecy, God shall take away his part out of the book of life." That's lacking in the Alexandrian text type, although it is included in a lot of modern translations as footnotes or in brackets. All right, some of the differences then between the Textus Receptus and the Nestle Island. Let me say something about the Nestle Island. The Nestle Island is a hybrid of both Byzantine manuscripts and Alexandrian manuscripts. So they found the best Byzantine that they could, they found the best Alexandrian, and they kind of tried to harmonize and put them together. However, when there came to a variation between Byzantine and Alexandrian, they tended towards the oldest manuscript, which would be the Alexandrian. So there are some differences between the Byzantine and the Alexandrian. And here's some of them as well. "For the Son of Man has came to seek and save the lost." This verse is missing in the Nestle Island translation of the Greek New Testament. Matthew 24 includes, "Woe unto you, scribes and Pharisees, hypocrites, for you devour widows' houses, for a pretense make long prayers, therefore you shall receive a greater damnation." That verse is also missing in the Alexandrian manuscript. And then Matthew 27:49, Textus Receptus includes, "And another took a spear and pierced his side, and forthwith came out blood and water." That verse is missing in the Alexandrian family of text type. And here is one in Acts chapter 8, verse 37. This includes Philip's confession of faith, a rather significant passage. And Philip said, "If thou believest with all thy heart, thou mayest." And he answered and said, "I believe that Jesus Christ is the Son of God." That whole verse is missing from the Alexandrian family of text. Now, talking about the Textus Receptus, based upon the Byzantine family, there is something you need to know. Revelation chapter 22, verse 14 says, "Blessed are those who do his commandments, that they might have right to the tree of life and may enter through the gates into the city." The Nestle Island translates that as, "Blessed are those who wash their robes, that they might have right to eat the tree of life and to go through the gates of the city." Now, the variance between those two, the phrase "do his commandments" in the Greek and "wash their robes" are very similar. The wording is very similar. So one can understand how there was a little bit of variance there. Of course, the Bible in other passages, especially in Revelation, talks about the importance of having your robe washed in the blood of the Lamb. But it also talks about keeping the commandments of God in Revelation 12, 17. So you can understand how that variance arose. But here is one you need to know about. This is Revelation 5, verse 9.
In Revelation chapter 4 and 5, you have a description of the heavenly throne room. God the Father is seated upon the throne, and surrounding the throne are four living creatures. And then in front of the four living creatures, there are 24 elders. And these 24 elders and these four living creatures, they are praising God and they are worshiping God. Now, in the Textus Receptus, which was put together by Erasmus, and there have been some other edits in addition, when it came to Revelation 4 and 5, he did not have access at the time to the original Greek manuscripts of Revelation. So he used the Latin Vulgate for these two chapters. The Latin Vulgate is a translation from the Greek into Latin. And so he used the Latin Vulgate for this passage. But here is a difference. Textus Receptus says, "You are worthy to take the scroll and to open its seals, for you were slain and have redeemed us to God by your blood out of every tribe and tongue and people and nation." Now the ones who are saying those words are the 24 elders and the four living creatures surrounding God's throne. So Bible scholars have asked, well, how can angels say, if you have redeemed us from every nation? And if the 24 elders are saying this, does this mean that they are people that have been redeemed from the earth in heaven before Jesus even appears in heaven in Revelation chapter 5? It's created some controversy. However, if you go to the original Greek manuscripts, and the Alexandrian actually does a very good job at this, and other Byzantine manuscripts that have been found, a better translation is this: "You are worthy to take the scroll and to open its seals, because you were slain, and with your blood you purchased for God persons from every tribe and language and people and nations." Now that's something the angels can sing, right? So you need to harmonize. Even when you study the King James and you're looking at the Textus Receptus, you want to be aware and go back and compare different translations and different versions and ask yourself, is this Alexandrian? Is this Byzantine? Is this Western? How does this all fit together in order to come to a correct understanding of these different passages? All right, to finish up then, what to remember when studying your Bible? Just a few points. Number one, context. You want to read the verse in its context. You want to read the verse in the context of the chapter, in the context of the book, and in the context of the rest of Scripture. So if you're reading a verse in the New Testament, but it doesn't fit with anything else, then you need to wonder, why is that verse there? The Bible must harmonize with itself. Does that make sense? You don't build a doctrine over one verse. You need to have multiple witnesses. So when you're studying the Bible, be aware of the context. If one verse seems to be out of place and other verses are saying something different, then you need to spend some time to study that verse to find out why it's not harmonizing. It is harmonizing, you're probably just missing something. And you need to study that a little further. So keep that in mind. Secondly, translation. Choose a reliable and accurate translation of the Bible. Different translations might convey slightly different meanings. And so be aware of that. Again, if you compare various versions, you can get the gospel. For the most part, it's in harmony. But if you find something that looks a little different, that you're not familiar with, go compare it with another translation, with another version when you do that. Interpretation. Consider both the literal and the symbolic meaning of the words and phrases that you find in the text. Whether it's English or whether you're doing a Strong's Concordance and you're studying the deeper meaning of the words, consider also the various aspects of the interpretation of those words. Number four, cross-reference. This is probably the biggest key when it comes to Bible study. Cross-reference. What is cross-referencing? If you read a verse or you read a couple of words and you want to find out where else in the Bible are those words used, you want to cross-reference it. And with modern technology, it's easy to do. If you have a Bible software on your computer, you can click on a word, you can find the original Greek meaning or the original Greek word, and you can search in the original Greek manuscripts where that original word is used. So you're not looking for an English word where it's found in the English Bible, but you're looking for the original Greek or Hebrew word in the original languages, and where else is that word used in the Bible? Oh, you learn all kinds of wonderful things when you're involved in cross-referencing. This is important when you're studying doctrinal truths. You want to have in the mouth of two or three witnesses, you want to cross-reference. All right, point number five, consider some good commentaries and resources. There are a number of very good commentaries that add historical context.
They might point out different things. They might be able to give you also some other passages of scripture that even make it a little bit clearer. So use some good commentaries and resources when studying the Bible.

All right, to finish up then, application. It's no good to read the Bible and find truth and then leave it there and go on with your life. We want to apply the truth, right? The Bible says you shall know the truth and the truth will set you free, but only as you apply the truth and as you make it a part of your life. So in summary, what to remember when studying the Bible? Remember the context of the passage. Remember the translation. There are multiple translations available, so you might want to compare amongst translations. Also recognize the interpretation. Is this a paraphrase? Is this a word for word? Is this a thought translation? You want to cross-reference the passages. You also want to consider some commentaries and some other resources to give some context to what you're studying. But then finally, the most important is you want to apply these principles to your life, right? You want to apply the gospel truth to your life. So sometimes people ask and they say, well, what is the best Bible version? What is the best translation? And the answer is the original Greek and Hebrew is the best. Remember, all of our English translations are translations. They're good. They all convey the message, but they all got strengths and weaknesses. And don't be holding to one specific translation in English and say, this is it. Because even the King James has changed over time. Textus Receptus has been modified and edited over time. So you want to be open to various translations. However, if you're doing deep study, I would lean more to the Byzantine family of texts. Even though it might not contain the oldest manuscripts, it has the widest number of manuscripts available. So you can compare more and more with the various manuscripts. So I like to lean more to the Byzantine family versus the Western or the Alexandrian. But bear that in mind in your study. Don't be holding to just one translation. Recognize the Bible is written in different languages. But more importantly, apply the things that you already know. Amen? Don't worry about the things you don't know. Apply the things you know, and God will lead us all into a clearer and full understanding of His Word. Let's close with prayer. Dear Father, we are indeed grateful for Your Word. I know this has been somewhat of a deep study, but Lord, Your Word is deep. But we are so excited when we see how You have preserved Your Word through history. It is trustworthy. We can compare different manuscripts with others, and we can come to a clear and full understanding of the message that You're conveying to us today. Lord, help us not only to read and study Your Word, but more importantly, to apply the principles to our lives. For we ask this in Jesus' name. Amen.

With nearly 35 million people in the greater metropolitan area, Jakarta is one of the most populated cities in the world. Welcome, friends, to some very amazing facts about Indonesia. Some of the unique issues you have in a city that is this big is traffic is just epic. And Jakarta has found a unique way to dealing with some of these traffic problems. They have it designed so that on even days of the calendar, like the 6th or the 8th or the 10th, only cars with even license plates can come to town. Odd days, only odd license plates. That way they cut the traffic in half. We had to switch cars today so we could get a car that had an even license plate so we could get into town. And if you look down there, hey, he's got an odd license plate. What's he doing? There's another odd license plate. Oh, 78. I think some people are cheating. I don't know if the police are watching. Indonesia has the largest young population in the world. This country has 165 million people under the age of 30, and only 8% of the Indonesian population is over 60 years of age. The land of Indonesia forms the greatest archipelago in the world. It has 17,000 islands, and because of that, it's got the second largest coastline in the world, second only to Canada. One of the other amazing facts about Indonesia, because of the unique topography with mountains and valleys and volcanoes, a lot of the tribal people remained isolated for centuries. As a result, they developed over 700 languages and dialects on the island. Indonesia also happens to be the largest Muslim country.

0: country in the world. It's 280 million people, 79% of them are from Islam, about 10% are Christian, that's Protestants and Catholics together. The remaining percentages are broken between the Buddhists and the Hindus and the other religions. In 1512, the Portuguese were the first Europeans to arrive in Indonesia, and they sought to dominate the spice trade, where all the valuable cloves and nutmeg and cinnamon was found. One other interesting fact about Indonesia is their national flag is identical to the flag of Monaco. You see, at one time when the Dutch occupied the country, the Dutch flag was red, white, and blue. When Indonesia was free of Dutch control, they took off the blue part of the flag, but now the flag resembled the flag of Monaco. Even though it's been hundreds of years since the VOC, better known as the Dutch East India Company, occupied Indonesia, you can see their influence everywhere in the architecture. Another amazing fact is Indonesia is ground zero for the fauna and the flora of the world. Even though Indonesia only comprises 1% of the world's land mass, they've got 17% of the world's bird species, 12% of all the mammals, and they've got 10% of all of the plants in Indonesia. And here's a beautiful yellow iris, actually several of them. And here's another flower. Looks a little bit like a bird of paradise, but I don't know what it is really. There's flowers everywhere. You got these cute little ones that look like they're growing on some kind of clover. Among the incredible fauna on the island of Indonesia, it happens to be home of the world's largest flower. It's called the Rafflesia, better known by us as the corpse flower. Once a year, this enormous plant will produce a flower, and when the flower opens, it smells like rotting flesh. Then they only stay in bloom for a couple of days, at the very maximum a week. So you're very lucky if you get to see one. They're red in color, and they can grow up to 3 feet high and are about 20 pounds. And here's some more flowers. They're all along the walk. This looks like some kind of a, oh, there's an ant. Looks like a purple lady slipper. And here's a flower. It's called, I don't know what it's called, but I know it's a flower. And here's another pretty flower. Well, all right, it's not a flower, it's a leaf. But I call it a flower because it's pink. And here's a flower. Ah, poisonous! And everywhere you look, there's little critters. Indonesia is home to some beautiful biodiversity and fauna, including some threatened creatures, such as the Sumatran tiger, the orangutans, and also the Sumatran rhino. Another amazing fact about Indonesia, it's home to the last of the big dinosaurs. Well, big being 10 feet long, weighing 300 pounds, it's a Komodo dragon. They will attack and eat a human, and even if they bite someone, their bite can be venomous. Untreated, it will kill. The Komodo dragons are found on the island of, you guessed it, Komodo. Indonesia is not only rich in fruits and vegetables and biodiversity with animals and plants, it is rich in gold. In fact, the largest gold mine in the world, the Grasberg mine in West Papua, has the biggest gold reserve in the world and the second biggest copper reserve. There's been a competition for the title with other mines in South Africa and Papua New Guinea claiming to be the largest. But for now, it's widely accepted that the Grasberg is the largest mine. They employ over 19,000 people and their land covers 27,000 acres. Indonesia also has the highest number of volcanoes of any country in the world. It's located right on the front row of the Pacific Ring of Fire, a belt of seismic activity that circles the Pacific Ocean. In fact, two of the most significant volcanic eruptions in recent history came from Indonesia. In 1815, the eruption of Tambora actually altered the climate in Europe, causing a great freeze. And in 1833, the eruption of Krakatoa caused a tsunami and 40,000 deaths. Jakarta, Indonesia is certainly one of the most interesting cities in the world. And another reason it's fascinating is it's the fastest sinking city in the world. That's right, the city of Jakarta is slowly sinking down into the sea. In the past 25 years, in places, Jakarta has sunk 14 feet and is averaging about 4 inches a year. It's sinking down. The reasons being, it's not built on a rock like New York City. Instead, it was built on the jungle. And as they've added all these concrete buildings and all the mass of 30 million people, and they suck the groundwater out, the city is sinking. This has forced the government to do a couple of things. One, they've built a 29-mile seawall to try to help stave off the encroaching ocean. The other thing is they're moving the capital to the island of Borneo so that they can take the government operations and relocate them and relieve some of the stress on the city. You know, in the Bible, it tells us in Psalm 69, David talked about, I was sinking in the mire with no standing. I was sinking and I needed someone to deliver me. It's like the story of Jeremiah, where he offended the king and the king put him in a cistern and he was lowered down in the muck and he sank down. He needed someone else to come and to pull him up. And we all need someone to come and to pull us up from our backsliding. I remember an amazing...
1: Hello, friends. Perhaps you've been watching our Good News TV channel and you're wondering if there may be a church family near you where you can go and worship that teaches right out of the Bible like we do here on Good News TV. Well, the answer is yes. And we would be honored to help you find a Bible-based church affiliated with our channel where we believe you'll be blessed and you can be a blessing. Just give us a call here at Good News TV anytime at the number on your screen. We'll look forward to hearing from you and helping you connect with that church family that's just right for you. God bless you.

Heavenly Father, here we are gathered together again in the name of Jesus. We want to just ask right now and claim that promise that says when we open your word, it will not come back void, that it will do something significant in our lives. We ask for the presence of Jesus to be with each of us throughout North America and America, Lord, to comprehend this prophecy and to be able to see Christ in the midst of it, that it might give us hope for the days in which we are living. This is our prayer tonight, and we are asking it in the powerful name of Jesus, we pray. Amen. Throughout the Bible, there are literally hundreds of different prophecies that have foretold future events. And when you actually stop and study the prophecies of the Bible and you see how they have been accurately fulfilled, you realize that God's word has never failed. And when you study the prophecies of the past and the present and, of course, the future, it teaches you that you can trust Jesus. I can trust him with the world at large, and, of course, I can trust him with my life. Because the Bible says prophecy is like a light that shines in a dark place. So to begin tonight, we're going to take a look at a number of the Old Testament prophecies that talked and prophesied about the coming of the Messiah, the coming of Jesus the first time, because many of them described his life and the things that he would do. So we're going to begin by just going through this quickly, and then we're going to focus on one of those prophecies in particular. Let's start with the first one. In Micah 5:2, the Bible prophesied the very town that Jesus would be born in, that's Bethlehem. There are prophecies that talked about to whom he would be born, that he would be born of a virgin. Thirdly, that the government would seek to kill him as a child, Jeremiah.

Zechariah said. Daniel prophesied the very time when he would be baptized and begin his public ministry. Daniel also prophesied the very time when he would be crucified on the cross. Isaiah prophesied that his own people would reject him. Both Psalm and Zechariah said that he would be betrayed by a friend for 30 pieces of silver. Isaiah and Psalm said that he would be spit upon, mocked, and ridiculed. Zechariah predicted that his hands and feet would be pierced. Psalm said that none of his bones would be broken. Psalms also said that soldiers would gamble for his garments and that he would be crucified and he would be raised up on the third day. And it's amazing to see when you read the scriptures how every single one of those prophecies have been fulfilled to a T, and that is only a small percentage on the prophecies of the first coming of Jesus. Well, the one that we're going to study tonight is the 70 weeks prophecy. And this is one of my favorite prophecies in the Old Testament, simply because there is no other prophecy in Scripture that seems to uplift Jesus more as the Savior and unmistakably identifies him as the Messiah and the Son of God. Because in Daniel's 70-week prophecy, it actually predicts the very time when Jesus would be baptized and the very time on the cross to save all of mankind. So with that understanding, be prepared to be amazed tonight at one of the most spectacular prophecies in the book of Daniel. And I want to invite you now to turn to Daniel chapter 9, beginning in verse 4. So you want to go ahead and pick up your Bibles, and we're going to turn to Daniel chapter 9. Now, while you're looking that up, I want to give you the background to this prophecy. Here in Daniel chapter 9, it is about 500 BC, 500 years before Christ walked this earth. Daniel and the Israelite people are living in captivity to the Persian Empire. They are the dominant force in the world at that time. You see, a number of years ago, God had sent the prophet Jeremiah to warn Israel to turn back to him. They had been living in unfaithfulness. They had been worshiping false gods. They had been participating in human sacrifices. They weren't keeping their end of the covenant. And so God told them, if you don't turn back to me and be the light of the world that I intended you to be, I'm going to let a foreign power overtake you. And unfortunately, that's exactly what happened, because King Nebuchadnezzar and the Babylonian armies came down from the north and attacked, besieged, and ransacked the city of Jerusalem, knocked down its walls, destroyed the city and much of the temple, and took Daniel and many of his Jewish people captive. But now, Persia has rose to the scene. They have defeated Babylon, and now the Israelites are living in captivity to the Persian Empire. By this point, they've been living in captivity for many years. And Daniel chapter 9 begins with one of the most sincere prayers you will ever read in Scripture, where Daniel is praying for his people. He's confessing the sins of Israel. He's confessing the sins of his people and how they've turned away from God. And he begs God and asks the question, when will you allow us to go back to our city? When can we return to Jerusalem? When can we rebuild our walls and our temple? And I want you to listen to the intense words of the prayer that Daniel prays here, beginning in verse 4. The Bible says, and this is Daniel speaking, "And I prayed to the Lord my God, and I made confession and said, O Lord, great and awesome God, who keeps his covenant and mercy with those who love him and with those who keep his commandments. We have sinned and committed iniquity. We have done wickedly and rebelled, even by departing from your precepts and your judgments. Neither have we heeded your servants, the prophets, who spoke in your name to our kings and our princes, to our fathers and all the people of the land." And then this prayer goes on for like 19 verses. And at the end of this prayer, you can just hear the emotion in Daniel's voice as he says, "Oh my God,
Incline your ear and hear. Open your eyes and see our desolations and the city which is called by your name, because

of your great mercies. You see, no doubt Daniel had prayed this prayer for many, many years. Every day asking God to deliver them, to bring them back to Jerusalem. And on this particular day, God then sent an angel to give Daniel a prophecy of hope. And beginning in verse 21, notice what it says happens. The Bible says, and Daniel is speaking, "Yes, while I was speaking in prayer, the man Gabriel, whom I had seen in the vision at the beginning, being caused to fly swiftly, reached me about the time of the evening offering. And he informed me, and he talked with me, and he said, 'O Daniel, I have now come forth to give you skill to understand. At the beginning of your supplications,'" that means the beginning of his prayer, "'the command went out, and I have come to tell you, for you are greatly beloved. Therefore, consider the matter and understand the vision.'" Let's stop there. It's amazing that as Daniel prays this very heartfelt prayer, that shortly thereafter, God sends the angel Gabriel to answer his questions and to give him a prophecy of hope for the future. Now, I know what you're probably thinking, because it's what I was thinking when I read that. I wish that every time I prayed a prayer, immediately the angel came and gave me the answer and answered that prayer. Now, I don't know about you, but it usually doesn't work that way for me. I have never had an angel come to me in prayer or in vision and give me the answer that I've been praying for just like that. But before we get too jealous, you have to understand something. This is not the first time Daniel prayed that prayer. Daniel persistently prayed that same prayer, I have no doubt, day after day after day, year after year after year, because they had been in captivity for almost 70 years at this point. And so Daniel knows that the prophets had prophesied deliverance for them. That's what he is asking God about. And see, Daniel teaches us something about being persistent in our prayer life. You see, God says we should consistently come to him. You know, not just pray about something once and forget about it. It's not because God doesn't want to hear. It's not because God doesn't care or that he might forget. But by learning to come to the feet of Jesus persistently, it helps to grow my personal relationship with him. Because when I come, when I kneel at the foot of the cross to talk to Jesus, my heart becomes intertwined with the Savior, and prayer draws me closer, It's not that God forgets, but sometimes we forget. And he invites us to bring our supplications to the throne of God, just like Daniel. Now, let's go in and let's start looking at the prophecy that was given to Daniel, because it's known as the prophecy of the 70 weeks. Now, we're going to break this prophecy in two. The first part of the prophecy deals with the past, and it deals with Daniel's day. The second part of the prophecy, which we'll study tomorrow night, is the part that deals with our day and the coming of Jesus. But it's really too much to do in one night. So tonight, we're going to understand the past, because when I understand this prophecy of the past, it will help me understand the prophecy of the present and future that we're going to study tomorrow night. So now, let's pick it up. And let's get into slow gear as the angel utters a prophecy to Daniel, and we're going to see how this was fulfilled and what it means to us today. Verse 24, the Bible says the angel is speaking. 70 weeks are determined for your people and for your holy city. Now we need to pause there. The angel comes right out and gives this time period of 70 weeks and says, Daniel, we're given 70 weeks for your people. Well, I guess the first question is, who is Daniel's people and what is the holy city? Well, obviously, Daniel's people are the Jews, the Jewish nation, and the holy city of the Jewish nation would be the city of Jerusalem. So whatever these 70 weeks are about, we know that it specifically has something to do with the nation of Israel and with the city of Jerusalem. Hopefully that is clear. But what's not clear, what's supposed to happen during those 70 weeks?
what's supposed to take place with

Jewish nation and the city of Jerusalem. Well, let's look at the rest of verse 24. Because when you read the rest of verse 24, it says that what happens during those 70 weeks is this.

as his people, not because they were the most numerous, not because they were the most righteous, but God wanted to have a nation who would live out his principles, to whom he could bring the Messiah, the Savior of the world. And the point was for Israel to accept their Messiah, and they were to be the ones that then took the gospel to the world and invited all the other nations to find salvation through the Messiah. But here's the problem. Israel's living in apostasy. They're worshiping Baal, they're worshiping Moloch, they're worshiping false gods. They're not keeping their end of the covenant. They're ignoring God's commandments. They are nowhere near ready to accept the Messiah and be the light to the world. So what God is basically saying in this prophecy is, Daniel, I'm giving your people 70 weeks of probation. I'm giving you 70 weeks to make an end of your sins, to stop the transgressions, to start keeping your end of the covenant. Because Daniel, during that time, the Messiah is going to come and your people need to be ready to receive him so that they can receive salvation and share it with the rest of the world. But see, the rest of the world is not receiving the light of heaven because Israel is being unfaithful to God and God can no longer delay the coming of the Messiah. So they have 70 weeks to get their act together. And if after 70 weeks they are not ready to receive the Messiah and accept him, God will have to go on another path to take the gospel to the world. So at this point, we have to ask the question, and I have to introduce you to a very important prophetic principle of interpretation. And that is the principle that says in Bible prophecy, one day symbolizes one year. Now understand, this is only in the prophetic portions of Scripture, not the narrative portion. In other words, the stories of the Bible, you know, when it says a king reigned for 33 years, that literally means 33 years. You know, or the 6 days of creation, those are six literal 24-hour days. And of course, God rested on the seventh. So what we need to understand here is we need to do a little calculation. And we have to figure out how many days are in 70 weeks. But before we do that, I want to show you where this prophetic principle of interpretation comes from so that you can know it's based on the Bible. Because, you know, most scholars of various denominations agree on it. But just because scholars agree, we want to know that it's biblical. So I want to take you back to Numbers 14:34, and I want to read you something here. Numbers 14:34. The Bible says, according to the number of the days in which you spied out the land, 40 days, for each day you shall bear your guilt 1 year, namely 40 years, you shall know my rejection. Okay, well, what's happening here? Remember the story of when Moses and the Israelites were right on the cusp of the promised land. They were just getting ready to go in. And so Moses had picked out 12 men to go into the promised land and spy it out to see what's there and what kind of people they were going to be up against. And so they spent 40 days spying out the land. When they came back, they gave such a negative report to the people, it discouraged the whole camp of Israel. Remember, they said, oh, yes, it's a wonderful land filled with milk and honey, but the people are mighty, the people are strong, the people are strong. In their sight, we will never be able to conquer this land. And then they complained against Moses and they said, why did you bring us out of Egypt? It'd have been better if we just stayed and died there. And the whole 40 days they were spying out the land, they were complaining against God. They had forgotten all the miracles God had done for them in the wilderness, all the manifestations of his power. And so God gives them up to their choice and he says, fine. For every day you were complaining against me, you're going to wander another year in the wilderness. So since you complained 40 days while spying out the land, you're going to wander in the wilderness another 40 years, a day for a year. You see the principle even in Numbers. You also see it in Ezekiel chapter 4, verse 6, where God said, I have laid on you a day for each year. So remember, that's only applicable to prophecy. So now that we know a day symbolizes a year, let's go back to the 70 weeks and do a little calculation. What we need to do is figure out how many days are in 70 weeks. Well,
If there's

7 days in 1 week, then we go 70 times 7, and that's 490 days. If we take the prophetic principle of interpretation, that one day symbolizes a year, that's actually talking about 490 years. Did that make sense? You didn't know that you would need mathematics to do prophecy, did you? 70 weeks, 7 days in 1 week, so 70 times 7, 490 days are in a 70-week period. When I apply the day for a year principle, what God is saying is he has given Israel 490 years to get their act together and to come back to him. If after 490 years they have not accepted their Messiah or the gospel, God will then go on a different path to take the gospel to the world so the rest of the world can be saved. He's giving them 490 years. Now, when you think about it, God is very merciful. It really shouldn't take 490 years to come back to God. Even in Noah's generation, Noah preached 120 years, and we thought that was very merciful. God gives Israel 490. And that says something to you and me about the mercy of God. I wonder, how patient has he been with you and me in our lives? I can think of all the detours that I've taken in my life. How many times I may have gotten off the path of God's original plan. He's had to be patient with me on these detours and slowly but surely guide me back to where he wanted me to be. And I just invite you to think about your life. How much mercy has God shown you? How much long-suffering? How much patience? That even if you found yourself far away from Christ for many, many years, Jesus patiently waiting for you to come back to him. It's like the book of Lamentations says, his mercies are new every morning. That's the love of Jesus. But now as we go back to the prophecy, what we don't have is a beginning date. When do the 70 weeks begin? When do these 490 years begin? Well, we go now to verse 25. The Bible says, "Know therefore and understand that from the going forth of the command to restore and build Jerusalem," now we're going to pause there. Now, I know that's only half of the verse, but there's so much in that verse we need to stop, and then we'll do the second part of the verse in a moment. Because that part of the verse right there gives us a clue as to the beginning date of the prophecy, when the 70 weeks begins. What does the angel say? He says, whenever a decree goes forth to restore and build Jerusalem, that's the beginning date of the prophecy. So in other words, whenever Persia puts forth a decree that allows the Jews to go back to Jerusalem to rebuild their city, rebuild their walls, rebuild their temple, that city would be destroyed or that we should restored, when that decree goes forth, that is the beginning date for this prophecy. So now the question is, okay, well, when did that decree go forth? Problem is there's about three different decrees. And you see a list of them here in the screen. Cyrus did one in 537. Darius did one in 520. Artaxerxes did one in 457 BC. And you wonder, well, which one are we supposed to choose? Well, actually, it is Artaxerxes' decree, and here is why. Number one, if Cyrus' decree was powerful enough, you wouldn't have needed a second one. If Darius' decree was powerful enough, you wouldn't have needed a third one. But Artaxerxes' decree was the one that was the most powerful. It allowed any Jew who wanted to go back to Jerusalem to allow them to do so, and it is the decree that is recorded word for word in the book of Ezra, chapter 7. And you know what's amazing? You know who paid for the restoration of Jerusalem? I mean, think about that. How much money do you think it would cost to bring so many of the Jews back to rebuild a city that has been in desolation for probably over 70 years? But yet the Bible and history tells us Artaxerxes actually paid for much of it. He took from the treasury in Persia, financed a trip back to Jerusalem and the rebuilding of the city. Now, if that isn't God's miraculous hand at work, if that isn't providential intervention, I don't know what is, that the enemy would pay for the rebuilding of Jerusalem.

So my friends, nothing is impossible for God. He moved on the heart of this pagan ruler to allow his holy, to allow his holy door. And see, that tells me no matter what happens in my life, no matter what kind of difficulties or trials I may find myself in, there is nothing impossible for God. He can move on my heart. He can move on other people's heart. He can move on the government's heart. God always has a way to deliver his people. And he delivered the people of Israel. So the beginning date for our prophecy is 457 BC. So let's put a little chart there on the screen. You notice that it begins in 457 BC. So if we take the 490 years now and we add it to 457 BC, we then know what the ending date of the prophecy is. And if you do the calculations, you notice what year you come to? 34 AD. What God is saying to Daniel is, if by 34 AD, Israel has not accepted their Messiah, if they have not become the light of the world, they're not ready to share the gospel with the other nations, that God's going to go to another plan. And my friends, do you know what happened in 34 AD that sealed Israel's rejection of their Messiah? It was the stoning of Stephen. You see, at this point, Jesus had already walked the earth 33 and a half years. He had had a 3.5-year ministry. He had been mercilessly crucified on the cross of Calvary. And even after he rose from the dead, they still would not believe. But for 3.5 years after his death, the disciples continued to preach the gospel right there in Jerusalem, even though they were arrested, even though they were beaten, even though they were maligned. But when 34 AD came, the first Christian martyr was stoned in the city of Jerusalem. Because that's the story of Stephen. That Stephen preached a powerful, burning sermon showing that Christ was the Messiah whom they crucified. And they stopped their ears. They were so sick of hearing about the Messiah that they actually killed Stephen on the spot. And that began a persecution of the Christian church in Jerusalem. You can actually read about it in the book of Acts. Acts chapter 7, verse 54. Notice how the Bible describes what happened at that time, right at the end of this 70-week prophecy. The Bible says, "And when they heard these things, they were cut to the heart." That means they were convicted. "And they gnashed at him with their teeth. But he, being full of the Holy Spirit, gazed into heaven and saw the glory of God and Jesus standing at the right hand of God and said, 'Look, I see the heavens opened and the Son of Man standing at the right hand of God.'" God, with a loud voice, stopped their ears and ran at him with one accord, and they cast him out of the city and stoned him. Now notice what it says next. At that time, okay, we're talking about 34 AD. At that time, a great persecution arose against the church, which was at what city? Jerusalem. What city was this prophecy about? It was about Jerusalem. "And they were scattered throughout the regions of Judea and Samaria, except the apostles. As for Saul, he made havoc of the church, entering every house, dragging off men and women, committing them to prison. Therefore, those who were scattered went everywhere, preaching the word." You see, my friends, what happened there in 34 AD is that Israel was no longer willing to listen to the gospel anymore. And when Stephen, the first Christian martyr, was stoned, the Bible tells us that a great persecution rose against the believers right there in Jerusalem. And that's what caused them to scatter and take the gospel to the world. And you see, at that moment, God's heart was broken. He had suffered with his people for so long.
He had delivered them from Egypt. He had delivered them from Babylon. He sent prophet after prophet because he loved his people Israel. He wanted them to accept the Messiah, to accept his son, so they could be

the heralds of the gospel. They could be the light to the world. But now the 70 weeks is ended. They have not accepted the Messiah. And so God now has no choice but to give the message of the gospel to the Christian church of all different nations. And it would be the Christian church that would be the ones to take the gospel to the world. You see, Jesus Christ even alluded to this during the last week of his life on earth. In Matthew chapter 21, verse 43, notice the words that Jesus spoke right in front of the temple in Jerusalem for the very last time. This is during the last week of his life on earth. And Jesus made this statement. The Bible says, "Therefore I say to you, the kingdom of God will be taken from you and given to a nation bearing the fruits thereof." Jesus knew that they were going to reject him. Jesus saw how they had responded to the gospel during the 3.5 years of his ministry. He knew the rabbis, he knew the teachers of the law, he knew the Sanhedrin were going to walk away from the light that was given to them. And Jesus made that statement and he said, "The kingdom of God is taken from you. And now it's going to be given to another nation who will bear the fruits thereof." In other words, who will share the gospel with the world. And that other nation, so to speak, is of many different nations. You see, that's why Paul wrote what he wrote in Galatians 3:28. Because then in the New Testament, Paul said, "There is neither Jew nor Greek. There is neither slave nor free. There is neither male nor female, for you are all one in Christ Jesus. And if you are Christ's, then you are Abraham's seed and heirs according to the promise." Now, friends, that's an important part of Bible prophecy right there, because understanding this passage helps us to comprehend some of the other prophecies that we're going to study later on in this series. Because clearly what Paul is saying right here is that God's chosen people today is anyone who accepts Jesus Christ as their Savior. I mean, Paul said, there's neither slave nor free, there's neither Jew nor Greek, there's neither male nor female, we're all one in Christ Jesus. In other words, whoever accepts Jesus as the Messiah, they are Abraham's seed. They are the Israel of today. All the promises made to Old Testament Israel will still be fulfilled. They will be fulfilled to the people who have chosen to accept the Messiah and follow Jesus as Savior. We are Abraham's seed. Now, friends, that ought to be good news, because that means it doesn't matter what the color of my skin is. It doesn't matter what nation I'm from. It doesn't matter what language I speak, that the gospel is open to me. We are one in Jesus. See, if that wasn't true, I'd have to be a Jew to be saved. But Jesus said, Abraham's seed is whoever accepts Jesus Christ as Savior. And friends, that is the best news. Now, I don't want us to misunderstand this, because some people might say, well, are you speaking negatively of Jews, or are you being anti-Semitic? Oh, no, my friends. God is just simply giving the facts of history. He's prophesying that he knew this would happen. His heart was broken. But you also know there's another prophecy. Now, it's not on the screen, but in the book of Romans, God says that many of his people, Israel, can also be grafted back in. You say, what does that mean? It's a prophecy that says near the end of time, many of the Jewish people will begin to see that Jesus Christ was the Messiah, and they will come back to the gospel. That's what we would call the Messianic Jewish movement today. And it's happening in many different places around the world, that people with that Jewish background who have great respect for God and for the Old Testament scriptures, that they are restudying those Old Testament prophecies, and that they are beginning to understand that their forefathers made a mistake and that Jesus Christ was the prophesied Messiah, and they're coming and they're giving their lives to him. Because again, it doesn't matter who I am. If I've accepted Jesus, I am Abraham's seed, and the seed is meant for me. Not because of what I've done, not because I am good, but because of what Jesus, the Messiah, has done for us. Can you say amen?
But you know, that's not the end of this prophecy.

prophecy. It gets even more detailed now. Because we talked about the 70 weeks, but the prophecy now goes more into depth and tells us that something special is going to happen after the first 69 weeks. So now let's move forward in the prophecy and let's read the entirety of verse 25. Because before we just read the first half of it. Verse 25, the angel goes on to say, "Know therefore and understand that from the going forth of the command to restore and build Jerusalem until Messiah the Prince, there shall be 7 weeks and 62 weeks." Now we got to stop right now because there is something amazing in that verse. You see what it said? It says, after the beginning of this prophecy, in 62 weeks or 62 plus 7 weeks, the Messiah would come. Now we got to talk about this for a second. Now if you do that addition, it says 7 weeks and 62 weeks. If you add 62 and 7, what does that equal? That's 69 weeks. In other words, 69 weeks after this prophecy begins, Messiah the Prince is going to show up on the scene. Say, wow. I mean, it's predicting the very year that Messiah would begin his ministry. Well, let's see if this is true. Well, the first thing I have to do is I have to figure out how many days are in a 69-week period. Well, since there are 7 days in 1 week, I have to go 69 times 7. That equals 483 days. In other words, there are 483 days in a 69-week period. When I apply the day for a year principle, that's 483 years. So in other words, the prophecy of Daniel is saying that 483 years after this prophecy begins, the Messiah is going to come. Messiah the Prince is going to come for the first time and to show up on this world scene and begin his ministry. Whoa. Well, let's look at history. Let's see if that actually happened. So now we need to go back to the proverb. Actually, I need to reverse for a second. If you're looking at the King James Version, the King James actually says 7 weeks, 3 score, and 2 weeks. Well, you know, score is not a term we use much in the 21st century. It's an old English term. A score is 20. So 3 score would be 60. So if you add 60 to the 7 weeks and the 2 weeks, it's still 69 weeks. It all equals the same 483 years. So now let's go to our and if we add 483 years to 457 BC, do you notice what year do you come to? 27 AD. Do you know what happened significant in 27 AD? Jesus was baptized by John at the Jordan River, and he began his earthly ministry proclaiming himself as the Son of God. See, how do you know that happened in 27 AD? I mean, the Bible doesn't actually say the year. It just gives the calculation. History tells us. Here's how we know. Luke chapter 3 verse 1 says that Jesus was baptized in the 15th year of Tiberius Caesar. And the history books tell us that the 15th year of Tiberius' reign was 27 AD. Isn't that amazing? This prophecy predicted the exact year when the Messiah would begin his ministry. Now, it wasn't predicting when the Messiah would be born. It was predicting when Messiah the Prince would begin his ministry. Because think about it. Up to that point, up to his baptism, Jesus never proclaimed himself as the Messiah. He basically lived the first 30 years of his life in an obscure village called Nazareth, working as a carpenter. Never preached a sermon, never did a miracle, never proclaimed himself as the Son of God, never did any sort of public ministry. I mean, the closest would have been when he was 12 years old and he was in the temple of Jerusalem with some of the Pharisees and teachers of the law. Other than that, never proclaimed himself as the Messiah. He waited until 27 AD. You say, why? Because Jesus knew this prophecy.
Jesus knew the prophecy of the 70 weeks. He knew

that he was not supposed to show up onto the scene until that prophecy was fulfilled in 27 AD. That's why Jesus could always say, my time is not yet at hand, my time is not yet at hand. That's why John the Baptist knew that he could come onto the scene and start preaching that the kingdom of God is coming. How did John the Baptist know that? He knew this prophecy in Daniel. He knew the time had come and the Spirit of God moved him to start preaching. You see, my friends, it's important for us to be students of prophecy. It opens our eyes not only to what's happening in the world, but it helps us to see truth. Truth from the past, truth from the present, and truth in the future. It predicted Jesus coming. He came right on time, the first time, as the Messiah. So here you have those 69 weeks, and they end there in 27 AD. But the prophecy's not over yet, because now it gets even more detailed. We've talked about the whole 70 weeks. We've talked about the first 69 weeks. But there's one more week left in this prophecy. Let's see what the angel says about it. It's in verse 27. Daniel chapter 9, verse 27. The Bible says, then he shall confirm a covenant with many for 1 week. But in the middle of the week, he shall bring an end to sacrifice and offering. Now let's stop right there. That is a very important verse in Bible prophecy. Many people today want to argue about who is the he who shall confirm a covenant. Some people want to say, well, that's talking about Antichrist. But let's ask an honest question. Who has this entire prophecy been about? It's been about Jesus Christ and the coming of the Messiah. So the he is referring to the Messiah, Jesus. And when it says he shall confirm a covenant with many for 1 week, and in the middle of that week, he will bring an end to sacrifice and offering, our question is, what exactly does that mean? Well, the first thing we have to do is just do a few calculations. We got to apply the day for a year principle, okay? So how many days are in a 1 week period? 7 days. Apply the day for a year principle, and this is talking about the last 7 years of the prophecy. And that last week, the last 7 years, go from 27 AD to 34 AD, as you see in your screen. And do you know what happened in the very middle of that 7 year period? It was around 31 AD that Jesus was crucified on the cross of Calvary, that he gave his life for you and me. And when he died on Calvary's cross, he put an end to the sacrificial system forever. Because all the sacrificing of lambs and goats and bulls and doves and pigeons, all that Old Testament sacrificial system was simply meant to point us to the ultimate sacrifice that Jesus would make. And when the true Lamb of God came, it was no longer necessary to sacrifice all these other animals. The sacrificial system was done away with. That's why in the book of Matthew, I believe chapter 27, verse 51, that it says, when Jesus died, the curtain that separated the holy from the most holy place was rent in two from top to bottom, signifying that we no longer need these sacrifices, but that now we turn our eyes upon Jesus, the real Lamb of God. So when it says he confirms a covenant with many, he does away with sacrifices and offering, that's referring to the ultimate sacrifice of Jesus in 31 AD. And you see how this prophecy has been fulfilled in every minute detail because it tells us Jesus is the Messiah. Now I'm going to say one more thing about this last week. There are many debates about what this last week represents. The most common one is the idea that this 7 year period is a 7 year tribulation. The beginning of it is the rapture of the church. The person who comes in the middle of the week to confirm a covenant is the Antichrist. And at the end of the 7 years, you have the coming kingdom of God. And those who were stuck fighting the beast have a second chance at salvation. But friends, let's ask an honest question. Is there anything in that prophecy
that says that we are supposed to take that last week, that last 7 years, break it off.

and throw it 2,000 years into the future. There's no indication of that. The he that it's talking about is Jesus Christ. Why in the world would we want to take a prophecy that is so centered around Jesus, so centered around the cross of Calvary, twist it around so that now it uplifts Antichrist instead of Jesus Christ? That last 7-year period talks to me about what Jesus has done for you, the ultimate sacrifice on the cross of Calvary. And friends, since this whole prophecy is about Jesus' journey to the cross, in our time that remains, let's go through some of the verses that talk about Jesus' journeying to that cross, that talk about his sacrifice for you and me. I want us to read something in Matthew chapter 26 and verse 36. Here the Bible says, "Then Jesus came with them to a place called Gethsemane, and he said to the disciples, 'Sit here while I go and pray over there.' And he took with him Peter and the two sons of Zebedee, and he began to be sorrowful and deeply distressed. Then he said to them, 'My soul is exceedingly sorrowful, even to death. Stay here and watch with me.' And he went a little farther, fell on his face, and prayed, saying, 'Oh, my Father, if it is possible, let this cup pass from me. Nevertheless, not as I will, but as you will.'" You see, in this passage, it's a Thursday night. Jesus and the disciples had been gathered together celebrating the Passover in the upper room. It's what you and I would call the Last Supper. As the evening and the sun started to set that evening, Jesus led his disciples up to the Garden of Gethsemane. And as he entered the Garden of Gethsemane, the weight of the world began to fall on his shoulders. The disciples could look at him and sense that something was wrong. That it just seemed as though the whole weight of humanity was on Jesus' shoulders, that something was really bothering him, but they didn't know what it was. You see, Jesus knew the journey to the cross had begun. He had already started thinking about what he was going to pass through in the next 20, And in one of my favorite books called The Desire of Ages, the author describes the scene in this way. She writes, "But now he seemed to be shut out from the light of God's sustaining presence. Now he was numbered with the transgressors," which means he was treated as a sinner. "The guilt of fallen humanity he must bear." It goes on to say, and I want you to picture this, "Upon him who knew no sin must be laid the iniquity of us all. So great is the weight of guilt which he must bear that he is tempted to fear it will shut him out forever from his Father's love. Feeling how terrible is the wrath of God against transgression, he exclaims, 'My soul is exceedingly sorrowful even unto death.'" Friends, I want us to understand what's going here. As Jesus enters the Garden of Gethsemane, the weight of the world's sin is now upon him. He is being treated as though he is the transgressor. He is being treated as though he is the one that has committed all these sins. He is bearing all that guilt. He is bearing all that weight. He is taking responsibility for every sin that would ever be committed from the time of Adam and Eve until the time that Jesus comes for the second time. I mean, the weight of the sins of billions and billions of people who would ever live on the face of the earth. Can you imagine what that must feel like? I mean, we can barely handle the guilt of our own sins. What must it be like to bear the guilt of every person who would ever live? I mean, it was shutting him out from God's presence. For the first time in his existence, he was feeling separated from the Father. He was feeling separated from heaven. And that's why he said, "My soul is exceedingly sorrowful." He's saying that I feel like I could die right here in the Garden of Gethsemane. And when he asked his earthly friends to pray for him, to pray with him, all they did was fall asleep. And in that garden,
Jesus truly feels.

all alone. He was there for everyone else, for the blind, for the lame, for the deaf, for the tax collector. But when Jesus needed someone the most, he was alone in the garden, suffering. That's why 2 Corinthians 5:21 says, he made him who knew no sin to be sin for us. And see, this is where it becomes personal. He didn't just take on the weight of the world's sin. He took on the weight of your sin and my sin. He wasn't just the world's savior. My friend, he did it because he wanted to be your savior. He wanted to be mine. And he was willing to be treated as a sinner so you and I can be. He was the symbol of sin, and he was separated from the Father. I want you to picture Jesus laying prostrate on the ground, clutching the grass and the dirt with his hands, sweat dripping down his forehead. And I want you to imagine the unseen battle taking place as Satan and his legion of evil angels press down upon him. Because Satan recognizes this is his opportunity. If he can get Jesus to walk away from the cross, to walk away from the plan of salvation, the world would become his. You and I would hopelessly belong to the evil one. And so he pressed upon the Savior the hardest features of the plan of salvation. He screamed in his ear, "It's not worth it. You're going to go through this to save one measly little planet. The people have rejected you." He reminded him that your disciples are going to betray you. Your most dedicated follower is going to deny you not once, not twice, but three times. He pressed upon Jesus that in the ages to come, his sacrifice would be seen as of no significance. It would seem centuries later that it's just a fairy tale, or that it's just the execution of a common criminal, that in the future, most people won't even know your name. And he tempted Jesus to walk away from it all and leave mankind to suffer in sin. And the Desire of Ages describes the very moment that Jesus made his choice. And the author says it this way. He sees that the transgressors of the law, if left to themselves, must perish. He sees the helplessness of man. He sees the power of sin. The woes and lamentations of a doomed world rise before him. He beholds its impending fate, and his decision is made. He will save man at any cost to himself. Oh, my friends, let that sink in, because it makes this 70-week prophecy come alive. As Jesus lay on the ground there in Gethsemane, and he thought about what heaven would be like without you. He thought what it would be like if you and I were lost for eternity. In his heart of unutterable love, he could not turn us over to the enemy, and it says he was willing to save us at any cost to himself. Even if he lost out on heaven, he wanted you and I to be saved. What kind of God is that? Can you imagine such unexplainable love? You see, my friend, there is no other God like that in the world. Jesus is the only one who died on Calvary's cross. Jesus is the only one who can take away our guilt. Buddha can't do it. The many Hindu gods can't do it. Politicians can't do it. There is only one that can wipe my sin away. There is only one that can make you and I clean. There is only one who chose to sacrifice himself on the cross so you and I can be saved. And that one is Jesus Christ, the center of all prophecy. I don't care what prophecy you look at in Daniel. I don't care what prophecy you look at in Revelation. Every one of those prophecies is always going to go back to the cross, to the cross, to the cross. Because if I can look at prophecy and I don't see the cross, if I can study prophecy and I don't see Jesus, then I am likely misinterpreting that prophecy in a very major way. Jesus couldn't bear to go back to heaven knowing that you and I could not be saved. And my friends, as you look at this wonderful 70-week prophecy fulfilled to a T,

0: Jesus was baptized on time. Jesus was crucified right on time. And he chose to save mankind. And those prophecies are written so that you and I can know that he is the Son of God, so that you and I can choose to trust Jesus. To trust Jesus with the world, but more importantly, to trust Jesus with my life. Because when he is my Savior, his perfect life counts for you, and you can be saved for eternity. That's why the book of Revelation ends with a beautiful invitation. In Revelation 22:17, the Bible says, and this is actually Jesus speaking, he says, "And let him who thirsts come. Whoever desires, let him take the water of life freely." My friend, are you thirsty for Jesus? Are you thirsty for something better than what you have right now? Are you thirsty for eternal life? Thirsty for heaven? Thirsty for the assurance that you are saved? Jesus says, whoever you are, whatever I've done, let him come and take the waters of life freely. What's stopping you from coming, friend? The invitation that prophecy gives us tonight is this. Are you willing to say in your heart today, Lord, make me thirsty for you. Make me thirsty for you again. Because when you're thirsty for Jesus, he gives you the water of life freely. Heavenly Father, thank you for such a marvelous prophecy that just tells us, confirms in our minds, you are the Savior. Father, we give you permission just now, make us thirsty for you. Make us thirsty for salvation. And thirsty to share that gift with others. Thank you that you considered us worth saving, that we are priceless to you. We pray that you would impress that lesson on every mind, every heart that is listening tonight. And that once again, we give you permission, make us thirsty for you. We ask in Jesus' name, amen.
1: Forecasting Hope is a unique Bible prophecy seminar presenting the prophecies of Scripture in a Christ-centered, positive, and relational way. If you'd like to order the series for yourself or to share with others, you can visit us at discoverbibleprophecy.org. In our store, you will find other resources like Hope for a World in Crisis, Faithfulness in the Real World, and a training series called Living an Evangelistic Life, as well as many other things. You can also order by calling 855-774-HOPE.

Have you ever thought that it is God's generosity that provides the means and inspires us to also be generous? In preparation for the construction of the temple, the Bible reports on the generosity of Israel. First, King David gave lavishly out of his treasures. Then, the other leaders gave willingly, following his example. Inspired by their leaders, the rest of the people gave freely and wholeheartedly to the Lord. Seeing such an expression of generosity, David burst into praise and mentioned the factor driving such a profusion in giving. Who am I and who are my people that we should be able to give as generously as this? Everything comes from you, and we have given you only what comes from your hand. David understood the important truth that our giving should be only a response to what God

Across the ages, a battle has raged, unseen, yet shaping every empire, every soul. The Great Controversy unveils the epic struggle between Christ and Satan. A conflict began in heaven and echoes through history. From the flames of persecution to the thunder of the Reformation, from the rise of nations to the final clash of destiny, this book reveals the forces at work behind the scenes of our world. It illuminates the past and shows how historical events are fulfilled in Bible prophecy and how Bible prophecy will be fulfilled in the future. Call Good News TV now for your free copy.

0: Welcome to our new show called Inside the Bible, produced at Andrews University. The purpose of this show is to investigate if this book, the Bible, can be relevant for us today. I would like to welcome my friends on set, Felicia Daddis and Andrew Abbott.
1: Hi, everyone. We want you to be a part of this journey. So go to our Facebook page, facebook.com/InsideTheBible. You can look at the content and send us your feedback. And remember to invite a friend to also join you.
2: And today we have a fascinating, in the last episode, we talked about the diversity of authors in the Bible. It's different cultural backgrounds, and we surveyed the 1,500 years that it took for this book to be created.
0: Yes, and we visited a Bedouin tent and saw just a peek into what life could have been like for some of those early authors who took part in writing this book. But with so many authors, over such a large period of time, is it possible for the Bible to have just one unifying message?
1: And is this book really God's word? I don't know about you, but I'm ready to go inside the Bible.

0: Have you ever thought that the time it took to write the Bible causes people to debate whether there are inconsistencies or a diversity of messages?
1: Does the Bible have one main message, or is it just a compilation of thoughts and stories developed over time?
2: What is the main message of the Bible?

0: What is the purpose of God making this Bible, using all these different authors, using this vast timeline? Mm-hmm. What is the purpose of the Bible?
1: Well, I think God is trying to convey to humanity through the somewhat limited avenue of written text, kind of who he is, like what is the character of God. I mean, that's from Genesis to Revelation, everything in there is trying to reveal who this God is, who we in essence forgot. We forgot who he was. We distorted the picture of who he was when we fell into sin, and so the whole thing is bringing us back to who he is.
2: Very good point.
3: You know, being a father, I always like to look at God's fatherly side. You know, here is this couple, Adam and Eve, who decide that, hey, you know what, we can do things our best or better and walk away. But here's this father who never wants to give up on their children. Mm-hmm. Regardless of what they do, he's willing to go after them over and over and over and over again.
4: That's amazing. Kind of going off of that, David, I think about the depths that God was willing to go into in order to rescue humanity, yeah, too. I mean, you see it played out in the Bible over and over again, and you know, like you're saying earlier, frankly, the Bible gets pretty graphic as to how the sin problem is just, you know, going out of control, and God has to step in there at the last minute and save the human race.
0: Okay.
5: I have found that the beginning part of the Bible actually summarizes the rest of what the Old Testament and in fact the New Testament is all about. And when I look at Genesis 1 to 3, I find seven basic themes that move through these chapters. It starts with creation. God is in the earth. That's the first theme. But then it moves quickly to tell about who this person is. It actually gives two different names for God. In one chapter, he's the Almighty God. And in the other part of chapter 2, he is the God who comes down. He's the one who is very close to his creatures. And so we see the character of God revealed here in the story. And then in chapter 3, it starts to tell about a great moral conflict that arises over the character of God. And there's the serpent that we find later in the Bible as Satan, who had already fallen in heaven. So then God comes, and the next major theme is he offers for them salvation, the plan of redemption. And then it ends, the great narrative there in those chapters end with a picture of the end of evil. The serpent will have its head crushed. Evil will finally be finished. And then as the seventh point, the backdrop to all of this, the Garden of Eden is described as a sanctuary. And so this sanctuary theme goes all the way through the Bible. This great conflict arose in heaven in the sanctuary, in the heavenly dwelling of God. And throughout earth, God provides a sanctuary in which he works out this plan of redemption. And so here is this beautiful picture that is already given to us in the introduction of the Bible.
6: But just because it was copied so carefully, what makes it God's book?
4: So many people, they say, okay, the God of the Old Testament, he is the God of justice. Whereas the God of the New Testament, he's the God of mercy.

Okay, guys, I'm here in the library and I'm finding some astounding material that plays into what we've been studying here in this program. First off, I looked at Moses and how he started the scriptures, or God inspired him with the scriptures, in 1440 BC. That's the earliest starting point we have for the Bible being written in Genesis and the Pentateuch. But after that, even after Moses' original messages to the children of Israel, I see time and time again this same motif that keeps popping up in the scriptures, and that is the covenant. Moses told the Israelites in Deuteronomy, follow the covenant, keep the covenant that we made with God at Mount Sinai. It says here, and I've been studying here in this book, it says, in the 8th century BC, saw the first flurry of prophetic activity. So it seems like God sent these prophets like in a very compact time period, begging Israel to honor the covenant and come back to him. Amos and Hosea spoke to the northern kingdom of Israel.

0: Israel, condemned Israel, against religious apostasy and royal trust in false powers. And Mike is calling the rich city dwellers to come back to God and rebuking their abuse of the poor people of the land too. And even beyond that, when you look at the Gospels, you can see that Jesus is telling the people, God is calling you into a relationship with Him, and I am here to rescue you from sin. That is the theme of the covenant that harks all the way back to Genesis and Moses' writings in the Pentateuch. So I see a theme of rescue from sin that is popping up in these books, as well as the theme that points towards Jesus as the Messiah. He is the one who will rescue His people from their sins. All right, Dr. Peckham, when I open the Bible personally, for just looking at it at first glance, I notice that there's a major division here between the Old and New Testament. What are they both about?
1: In an overarching view, both Testaments are about God's relationship with the world, God's relationship with His people, right? Mm-hmm. And the Old Testament is describing not only the creation of the world, and then this dispersion after the flood at the Tower of Babel of all these different people groups, but God specifically calling a people group, Israel, through Abraham, through whom He will reveal His plan of salvation to the world and bless all nations. But if you read the Old Testament by itself, you can see that the story is not complete. It's pointing, among other things, describing God's love, describing His blessing for His people, but it's pointing toward a coming Messiah. Mm-hmm. That points to the New Testament. And the New Testament is the witness document to the Messiah who has come, Jesus Christ, who is actually the fulfillment of what the Old Testament was pointing to, the fulfillment of the desire of all nations, making it possible that we can be reconciled in relationship to God through Jesus Christ.
0: Wow, it's interesting. Well, it seems like the Old Testament, one thing I've heard about people saying about it is that it seems so nationalistic. Here's Israel, they're God's favored people. They seem to be the ones who are just carrying the covenant as well as the promises that God has given them as a people. But here, there's a shift. Can you tell us about how that segues into the New Testament, where the nationalism isn't as strong? How does that work?
1: Many of the books in the New Testament, especially in the Pauline epistles, are discussing this tension of the shift that you're describing between God's chosen people of Israel, of the Jewish nation, and the gospel expanding to the larger group of Gentiles. And one of the points that Paul and other New Testament writers make is pointing back to God's original purpose in the covenants, beginning with Abrahamic covenant especially, that through Abraham's descendants, they would be a blessing to all peoples. Now, this needs to unfold in history in a way that is in keeping with not only God's character, but God's laws, and also in this larger context of a controversy between good and evil and between God and Satan.
0: So that larger picture really plays into what's happening here in the individual stories
1: That's
0: in the
1: right.
0: Bible.
1: It's very important to notice that in the Old Testament. Specific people. Mm-hmm. It may be that He's choosing a specific people because that's the only way to reveal in a special way the way God relates to the world. If God related to all nations in the same way, it would be very difficult for anyone looking at that objectively to say that's the way God relates with His people. That reveals His character. Mm-hmm. If the world is fallen when Adam and Eve fall and given over to a certain extent the way the New Testament describes it to another ruler of this world who is a temporary usurper, that is Satan, but God wants to reclaim His people, He's doing that through His relationship with Israel that leads toward the Messiah. So God is not excluding other peoples in the Old Testament. In fact, if you read the Old Testament closely, you'll see that there's also an invitation to other nations to come and join. The New Testament is the culmination, the fulfillment of this when the Messiah comes.
0: So many people, they say, okay, the God of the Old Testament, He is the God of justice. Whereas the God of the New Testament, He's the God of mercy. Are we serving two different gods here, or is there a unified theology that we can look at about who God is and how we can relate to Him as He really is, rather than our caricatures of what we want Him to be like?
1: In both the Old and New Testaments, justice and mercy, justice and love are inseparable. You cannot have love, as the Bible describes it, without justice. Uh-huh. And you don't have justice without love. And both of those are actually part and parcel of God's character throughout the entire Testament. So in the Old Testament, for instance, there's one word that is often translated loving kindness that describes both God's love and his mercy and his justice at the same time.
2: Wow.
1: And the Old Testament can describe justice and mercy kissing. And so we actually see, rather than God being somebody who is quick to anger, he's long-suffering, he's slow to anger with his people.

people. He's bearing long with his people far longer than any reasonable expectations that anyone could expect. And you see this through the Old Testament. If you read it through this lens, that long time periods are passing, you read the prophets, you read the emotion that God is laying

0: Right at the end there, it says that God did everything he could until there was no remedy. In Isaiah 5, he asks, what more could I have done for my people that I have not done?
1: He's exhausted every means possible to get them back.
0: He's done everything he could. And finally, in fact, the New Testament picks up on that in Matthew 23. Jesus recounts the story in Isaiah 5 of God doing everything he could do. And then the end of the story is he gives his son. Wow. What more could he do than he has done in Jesus Christ? So it's really the same God throughout all of Scripture. There are many people that read bits and pieces out of context, and they develop a mistaken characterization of God. But I would encourage people to read with God's intentions in mind. Read the way that God is pleading with his people, mm-hmm. and how many things are happening that are against his will, against his law, against his character, that he is mercifully trying to call people back to himself.
2: Stories were told orally, passed down from generation to generation. Eventually, this message was written down in a scrolls were then meticulously copied exactly through the manuscripts that went also through time, until at some point in the early church period, these were organized into what we now call the Bible. Those ancient writings, the scrolls that were copied, have even been copied today and are preserved for faith in the Hebrews, the Jewish faith, and the Christians. But just because it was copied so carefully, what makes it God's book?

0: Muhammad, okay, he also says, listen, there is a book, okay, that you need to refer back to as well. You need to pay attention to as well.
1: Whether the Bible is inspired, yes or no, it's a question that's not easy to answer. Imagine you believe that the Bible is inspired. How do you want to prove it?

0: People have argued over centuries about this book, Judaism and Christianity, including both Catholicism and Protestantism, are two major religions based on the Bible, or at least a part of it. And I'm sure you can agree with me that their understandings of the Bible are very different.
1: Can the Bible prove by itself that this is God's book and that we should follow it entirely? How can we as a millennial generation find this book meaningful and relevant?
2: Well, the Bible is inspired, yes or no? It's a question that's not easy to answer. Imagine you believe that the Bible is inspired. How do you want to prove it? You can present your arguments, but in today's society and culture, there's always an argument against. You can always deconstruct any proof. And I think this is important to be aware of. There's always a way to present the Bible just, if you take a humanistic positive approach to the Bible, to approach the Bible as just another masterpiece of human literature.
3: It's important for us to know what we mean when we say the Bible is inspired. Doesn't mean that God was sitting in heaven dictating his words to Bible writers. It means that God put his spirit in their hearts and in their minds and informed them, instructed them about his will. And then he asked them to put these thoughts and these instructions down using their language, their culture, their background, their experiences to lay out God's wishes.
2: I truly believe that if you have a curious mind, if you want to engage yourself into the exercise of not being biased and start reading this text, these voices that are in there, you will discover that there is a communication partner out there, somebody who seems something that seems to understand yourself better than what you thought you are. You will discover yourself by approaching this text, and I think this is electrifying.
4: In terms of, like, if you're asking the question, like, is the Bible the book of God? Well, I mean, that's in many ways a faith question. You know, you have to look at this and you see what it's saying and you say, does this seem to me like

0: like a God that could exist? Is this a God that I could believe in, that I could follow?
1: You know, it's funny, different writers actually in different religions address certain aspects of humanity. Confucius, for example, always looked at wisdom and so forth, and he actually even went back as suggesting for them to reach a perfection within their culture to read certain writings, okay? Mm-hmm. And he actually referred as well that there were higher beings, I guess, for him, and he suggested that if we want to achieve that, we want to look for that wisdom. You know, we look at Muhammad. Okay, he also says, listen, there is a book, okay, that you need to refer back to as well, you need to pay attention to as well. You look at different writers throughout history, and they all claim one thing, okay, look at scripture, look at this Bible, at this word, or this book that has not changed throughout time.
2: So yes, I do believe the Bible is inspired, and it's not, my belief is not irrational. I think there are reasons for that. This book is written by people who were persecuted, and it still has survived. So somehow even the ones who were the persecutors seem to think that this book should not die a final death. It's worth to transmit it to the next generation. Another more, let's say, scientific reason, statistical information is that the Old Testament as we have it right now, the Bible translations that are based on the Old Testament are based on the Codex Leningradensis, which is a codex of the Middle Ages. It's a young product. It's about 1,100 years after Christ when the Codex Leningradensis was developed. Now, after in the late 40s, 50s, Qumran scrolls were found. We found an Isaiah scroll. I think this is one of the most amazing findings of Qumran, a rather complete Isaiah scroll, which is dated, you know, there might be some twisting, 100, 150 years before Christ. So there's a gap of about 1,200 years between the Isaiah version of the Codex Leningradensis and the Isaiah version of Qumran. There's hardly any deviation, and if it's most of orthographic nature, like letters are written a little bit, I think that's rather amazing.
3: Now, we have many thousands of the New Testament. No two exactly agree, and this worries people. They say, oh, you know, you mean somebody changed the text. Well, if you were to take a page of some document and to write it out longhand, and were to go back over it carefully, you would probably find some misspellings here and maybe a word transposed here and there. And those kind of things happen when texts are transmitted. But scholars have a set of rules that they use, about 15 or so rules that they use to try to determine which reading is really more likely the original, and they've done a very good job of this, so that we have quite a bit of certainty about the manuscript evidence in terms of, right, so what did Paul actually write?
2: And then I think one of the even more striking arguments that inform my belief that this Bible is truly inspired is of prophetic nature. When you look at Daniel chapter 8, this prophet living in the early 5th century, he foretells that 250 years later, the Greek Empire will take over the Persian Empire. And this is amazing. How can a prophet look into the future? I mean, not just one generation, two generations. It's about five generations. He looks into the future and he sees what's taking place. The last, I think, interesting information that comes to me as something that informs my trust in the Bible is God, the all-powerful, is not presented as a Superman, but he presents himself very approachable, very, very real. He presents himself as somebody who's struggling also. God is real. God is somebody who's considered. God is somebody you can hurt. God will feel the pain that you create. At the same time, God is real. He will enjoy the joy of your life. This is one of the major insights that inform my belief in the Bible, because usually we try to, you know, make something inspired, something authoritative by increasing the name, the patron behind the product. God doesn't do that. God presents himself as he really is. And if you take him as that, you will receive a book that will be a communication partner for you that creates so much insights about

0: about yourself and about reality, that you will come to the conclusion, I think, that this book is truly inspiring because it's inspired.
1: As a college student, I mean, we have these stressful times or tests or even coming back to school, financial aid. Mm-hmm. There's a whole bunch of things that happen in my life, and when I get those stressful times, my mom and I just read like Proverbs like back to front. So like, every time I read Proverbs, it always gives me something. Even though some days I don't even know what I'm looking for, some days it just magically appears that the exact message I need to hear is actually there.
2: I guess it's that area of peace that I have. Like when I'm reading it, it's like more things kind of disappear and it's just...
3: It's helped me just grow my relationship with God, and it's helped me to become who I am today because of him.
4: Last year especially, I think, I went to Southern, and I grew closer to God, and you know, I had to rely on the Bible and reading the Bible. I mean, not only, I was taking a lot of religious classes, but that also, like, you know, made me study it more, but also, you know, gave me good reason to, and just, you know, helped me rely on it, so, you know, I got in with, you know, Bible study groups, and, you know, I led some out, and, you know, so, you know, I really, you know, made me rely on it more.
5: Well, I'm able to know how actually to connect to God by what he says, through prayer, through reading his word, and by witnessing. So I've been able to do that in my life, and with the support of my parents too, I preach in many churches, so it has given me the opportunity to teach other people.
6: We've reached the end of the show and have learned some pretty amazing things.
7: I enjoy talking with the students here at Andrews University and saw that even as Christians, we have heard more than once that we should read the Bible. Not everyone finds the time to do it, but those who prioritize to spend time with God's Word experience God.
8: Well, the thing from the debates and interviews that intrigued me the most was that they were just honest with us. They told us that we can't prove beyond the shadow of a doubt that the Bible is God's Word. There has to be a leap of faith into trusting that this is God's Word. The evidence is important, but beyond that, we can also have a heartwarming experience with God through reading the Scriptures. The experiential aspect is huge.
6: When allowed to speak for itself, the Bible claims to have been written by many authors over a vast amount of time. But in spite of this, amazingly, there is in fact a unifying message. And those who experience this book take its message to heart, have found their lives changed.
7: Remember, you are a vital part of this journey. We want you to join in with us. So go to our Facebook page, facebook.com/InsideTheBible. Let us know your thoughts about this program, send in your questions, and of course, invite a friend to join you on this journey.
6: The Bible clearly is not an ordinary book, but rather one that has impacted many people's spirituality positively. But in spite of this, not everyone agrees with its message. Next week, we will explore the relationship between science and faith. Is it possible for these two separate disciplines to work together? Plan to join us in our search for answers as we go inside the Bible.

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4: Phrases like this occur over and over again. In fact, 36 times is the phrase "slept with his fathers" found in the Old Testament. Slept with his fathers. He slept with his fathers. Let me just give you several to this effect. 1 Kings chapter 2, verse 10. So David slept with his fathers and was

buried in the city of David. It doesn't mean he took a nap with his dad and his granddad. What it means is that his granddad had died and his dad had died, and they were buried in a certain area, in a certain, you know, tomb, and that David went into that same tomb. This was common practice in the ancient Near East, to be buried in the same place as your family members. In fact, it's still common practice today, right? So David slept with his fathers, 1 Kings chapter 11, verse 43. And Solomon, one of the sons of David, slept with his fathers, which means that he slept with David and with David's father and with David's father's father.

Welcome to a very special presentation of Creationscapes, an amazing journey through nature's wonderland that will restore, reassure, and soothe your heart and soul.

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This program will soothe your soul and transport you to a place of peace and tranquility. There is nothing humanly made that is greater than the awesome splendor of God's creation.

0: creationscapes, an amazing journey through nature's wonderland. 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

0: What's going to be for dinner tonight?
1: Oh, goodness, dinner. I thought you guys could probably go out and eat, you know, because, listen, I burned that supper yesterday, and it was just so horrible. I know you guys don't want to eat, you know, anything that I'm cooking. So just go ahead and order out. It's all right.
0: So what you're saying is you don't want to cook for me?
1: No, I'm not saying I don't want to cook, but listen, babe, the truth is you and I both know that you're a better cook anyway. You know what I'm saying? Like, I am horrible, you know? It's just not my thing, you know?
0: But you cooked for your parents when they came.
1: But why are you always bringing up my parents? Like, my goodness, they just... Listen, let it go, you know? Man.
0: Let it go.
1: Yes.
0: Yeah, I'll do that. And I'm going to be going out to the mall. I just need to get some air. And I'll be back. I'll be back later.
1: So you're trying to say that you don't want to spend any time with me?
0: Well, it's not you. It's me.
1: Oh. Okay.

0: Hello, friends, and welcome back to When We Talk.
1: Yes.
0: Yes. I'm Stephen Conway, and this is my wife, Tamara.
1: Hey, hey, hey.
0: And we're excited that you're here with us because when we talk, we are in process.
1: And when we talk, we actually have a good time.
0: And when we talk, we heal.
1: Yes. And most importantly, when we talk, we grow.
0: Yes. So thank you for joining us again. Today's topic, the ABCs.
1: Yes, and sometimes D, right?
0: Sometimes D.
1: Yes.
0: Now you may be wondering, what in the world are you talking about, ABCs? I've been in grade school, I learned my ABCs, but we believe that there are ABCs when it comes to healthy communication.
1: Yes. Now listen, the ABCs that we are talking about, and we're gonna detail that out for you. The first one, the letter A, stands for activating events. Mm-hmm. Activating events. So can you give an example of an activating event?
0: It's just an event. No, okay, I'll take you on a journey with me. I was about 6 years old. The street was Parkview.
1: Yes.
0: My older brother, my older cousin were walking down the street. There's a little six-year-old girl who I liked, mm-hmm, because she reminded me, I guess, of Laura Ingalls Wilder. She used to have whatever that was. But anyway, my older cousin and my brother told the little girl, you know, Stephen likes you. And the little girl says, ugh, he's ugly.
1: Aww.
0: And I remember I turned around and I ran back home. I was crying. I was devastated.
1: Yeah.
0: And I vowed revenge on my brother and my older cousin. But that was an activating event in my life. I'll jump to the B.
1: Yeah.
0: There are activating events and then there are beliefs.
1: Mm.
0: This was an activating event because it triggered, I won't say triggered, it watered and nourished a belief about me.
1: Okay.
0: About who I was, the type of value that I had in the world. And so, you know, that event

0: connected to or watered a belief, a pre-held belief that I had.
1: And so what I hear you saying is that the belief was something that you brought to the table?
0: Yes.
1: All right. Hence what we're talking about today, right? You brought something to the table. It was a seed. I like the reference you're talking about being watered. A seed of some kind was sowed in your life. Who knows when, right? But surely maybe when you were a kid at some point, something that caused something to grow up within you that affected how you saw yourself.
0: Mm-hmm. And what how you I saw myself, how I saw other people, and how I thought that the world saw me, right?
1: Mm.
0: And there's the activating events, then there are the beliefs that we have, and then there are the consequences which manifest themselves in emotions.
1: Mm.
0: And so I have certain emotions that are connected to the way that I believe or think or see myself.
1: So here we are again talking about emotions. Ugh, you know, there are a lot of us who are uncomfortable with that conversation because, again, as we talked about in previous episodes, we were not raised in context or people, right, who helped us to understand how to process them, right? And so here we are finding ourselves in this ABC type of situation. So the event that took place for you was that little girl saying something about you, how you looked, or and maybe you all can identify with that. I wonder, have you guys had that experience where there is something that happened when you were younger that fed something that you either were told about yourself? I know high school was a very difficult time for me too. You know, when I look back at how I dealt with life and how I was trying to fit in, I was very self-conscious, you know, in school. And I wonder, what is my brick here? Yeah, here we go. That's my brick. I brought to the table, right, in life was being self-conscious. And interesting enough, I brought that into our relationship.
0: That's right.
1: Yeah.
0: You know, when we talk, hence the skit that we did, you notice that we started and we already had bricks on the table.
1: Yeah.
0: We already bring things to the table.
1: Mm-hmm.
0: Into our relationships, be they marriage relationships or whatever the case may be, work relationships or whatever community that we're a part of, we bring things to the table, and the events that take place in that community or within those relationships, they tend to, as you suggested earlier, they tend to water things that we already believe about ourselves.
1: So hold on now. So you're saying I could be at home, right? And there's something that can take place with you or with our children, and I can subsequently take that thing with me to work?
0: Yes.
1: I can take that thing with me to the grocery store?
0: Mm-hmm.
1: I can take that thing with me anywhere.
0: Yes.
1: That's a powerful thought.
0: Absolutely.
1: You know?
0: Absolutely.
1: Wow. Well, listen, so then you talked about this other little, so it's A, right? The activating event, the thing that happened, right? B, right? The seeds that are planted,
0: the beliefs
1: that about myself. And listen, you would think, well, what I believe about myself doesn't impact anything else, right?
0: Well, let me just share this one. The other important portion about the B is, or the beliefs, is our beliefs help us to interpret the activating events.
1: Wow, what do you mean? So when you say interpret, explain that.
0: So you can have one event that happens to three different people, and each one of those people will interpret the event in
1: completely
0: a different way.
1: Different.
0: One person may be completely and totally devastated, crushed. I don't know how I'll be able to go on. Another person may say this is just a bump in the road. And a third person may say, what? What was that? I don't even remember that happened, right?
1: Yeah.
0: So same event, but it has three different, you know, effects. And those are based on our beliefs.
1: Mm.
0: So the events can be the same, but the beliefs are how we interpret the things that have happened.
1: Wow, that's so powerful. When I'm working with clients, you know, as a life coach, one of the things that I often talk to them about is this table, you know, the idea of this table, and that the table represents our life, right? Who we are and what we believe about ourselves and even the world around us, okay? And when we have stinking thinking, I think you preached a sermon about that one time, stinking thinking can really cause that structure to be unstable, right?
0: Stinking thinking is used

0: for our friends, it's a phrase that's been coined in Alcoholics Anonymous.
1: Yes.
0: And it refers to negative thinking, or thinking in a way that is self-destructive and undermines what you want to do or whatnot.
1: And imagine our lives being represented by being held up by those beliefs, right? Our table is not really a secure, you know, thing, but it's all we have, you know? But there comes a point in our life where we want to change. Mm-hmm. We want to have something better. And so we have to be able to recognize that what's holding up this structure is not healthy, you know? So we have to be willing to do something. We have to be willing to examine it to see what it is, you know, and be willing to remove each one of those table legs in order to rebuild a healthier, more firm, sturdy foundation, you know?
0: Yeah, I think this is also important because when we talk, as the skit demonstrated as well, we continued in the things that we were saying and our interpretation of the things that were being said to build a wall that was bigger and bigger. Mm. And this may seem crazy because the purpose of us being here is to get to know one another better. The purpose of us talking is so that we can continue to share and deepen our experience and our walk and our relationship with one another. However, communication, talking becomes actually something that is building a larger barrier, which makes, you know, heart communication and love and all those things even more difficult. And what's so shocking about this ABCs of communication or whatnot that we're talking about, what's so shocking about it is that the power is actually in the B. Or in the belief. It's in how we interpret, how we interpret what it is that is that's taking place in our lives.
1: Yeah, removing, and now that's an interesting thing, being able to actually confront that negative belief, see it for what it is, and then being able to remove it. But we all know, we should know, right? It took me a while to get there, that when you remove a negative belief, you have to replace it with something better. You have to replace it with something that is true, something that is honest, right? And that's a very important. Some of us, we are trying to remove things, but while at the same time, we're not replacing it with something else. Because if you don't replace that leg, what happens to the table?
0: It's going to fall over.
1: It's going to fall apart.
0: Yeah.
1: Yeah. And our relationships reflect that too sometimes, don't we?
0: Absolutely.
1: Yeah.
0: It's something that you say a lot is, which, and when you say it, people are often, they're made uncomfortable.
1: Because it is uncomfortable.
0: And you say, no one can make you feel. No one can make you.
1: Yes.
0: That is, emphasis on the make you.
1: Yes.
0: Right? No one can make you.
1: No one, first of all, let me be honest about myself. When I first heard that, I fought it. Because I was convinced throughout my entire life that people made me feel certain ways, right? Made me feel unsafe, made me feel. Now, first of all, we're gonna say this. We never take personal responsibility for any type of abuse that we experience. So I wanna lay that out there, okay? But when it came to healing, because I am an abuse survivor, right? When it came to healing and going through a process of facing some of the negative beliefs that I had about myself, right? That weren't my own, but they were acquired or given or said or done throughout my childhood. When I became older and I wanted to be able to dismantle those things, one of the first things I had to do is I had to take some personal responsibility. And one of the first areas of personal responsibility for me was, man, no one can make me feel anything. And I want to give you a picture of what that is like. That's like someone literally being able to take a knife and cut open your heart, because that's what it feels like, right? When someone tells us that we're not good enough, we're not smart, or you're ugly, or all of the myriad of horrible things that people can say. But it's like somebody actually taking a knife and cutting open your heart and literally mechanically, you know, making you feel things like you are a instrument, you know, tuning you. And what was so powerful was, man, you know what? I don't have to have that experience. I don't have to give myself over to people in order for them to control my feelings. Another good example I like to give people is maybe some of you have had the experiences where you heard someone say something to someone. And you are appalled, or you are offended, right? Or you are taken aback. You're like, man, wow, did you just hear what they said? And you're like, no, what? Well, they just said such and such and so and so. And you're like, oh, okay. You should be angry. Aren't you angry? And you're like, actually, no, I'm not, right? And the reason why that may be is because they legitimately are not offended.

right? They're not, that didn't in any way impair them or impact them. And that was the first time that I realized, like, wow, you know what? That's powerful, that I don't have to allow my feelings to be dictated by other people. Mm. I think that is a powerful, that is one of the most powerful things about the activating beliefs. Once God healed me of needing other people, right, to be able to

0: swayed back and forth.
1: Yeah, one of the profound things in my experience is that what began when I was 6 years old with that little girl's, or what was watered and nurtured and nourished at 6 years old from what that little girl said, it was... this is why you mentioned at the beginning A, B, C, and sometimes D. so there was the event, there was the belief, and then there were the consequences or the emotions, and then there were the destructive behaviors. That's the D, the destructive behaviors, because we've got to do something with how we feel.
0: Yeah.
1: We're not just going to sit there and feel uncomfortable and negative. And sometimes when I say destructive behaviors, some people cut as a means of dealing with those emotions.
0: Yes.
1: Some people choose alcohol. Some people choose drugs. Some people choose
0: food. Okay.
1: Right? Any number of things as a means of getting rid of the emotions.
0: Yeah.
1: I'll do anything just to get rid of these emotions. And so...
0: Or maybe even other relationships popping from one person to another to another. It happens,
1: And the crazy thing for me is that the prayers and everything in life tend to be directed towards these destructive behaviors. But the destructive behaviors are being driven by the emotions, and the emotions are being driven by the beliefs.
0: Yeah.
1: Right?
0: Yeah.
1: And so it was extremely empowering, and I hope that it can be empowering for us too, because when we first got married, man, I jokingly say, that I was ready to be translated like Enoch and Elijah. I was going to be walking with
0: Come
1: the Lord.
0: Now.
1: Yes,
0: yeah,
1: yes.
0: Nope.
1: I was gonna, are you going to do that? You really going to do that? Okay. I was ready to walk with the Lord, and then I get married, and I'm like, man, I didn't feel any of these things or experience any of these things when I was single. There is one, you know, cord that runs through all of these negative things I'm experiencing.
0: You.
1: Right? So I'm like, man, God, please help her, because she's making me feel this and she's making me feel that. And the Lord is like, nah, brother, you had that all along.
0: Come on now.
1: She just brought it to the surface, right? The relationship, the marriage relationship, literally brought things to the surface that were already there in you. But it helped me. It was helpful to me because I used to blame you for how I was feeling and some of the choices I would make to get rid of those feelings.
0: Yeah.
1: I would see if you would only, and the Lord helped me to see, no, this is not a power that she actually has. The power is actually in your hands based on how you interpret what you believe about yourself and what you believe that these events are saying to you about yourself.
0: Mm-hmm.
1: So if you're following the chain here, destructive behaviors no longer have power in our lives once we recognize that the emotions that drive them come from beliefs that we have espoused that are actually not true.
0: Yeah.
1: Things that we believe about ourselves that are not true.
0: The power in that is, by the grace of God, you literally are taking back, right? Because God does want us to have some personal empowerment. Right? He gives us the tool of our mind and how we operate that thing, you know, what we allow ourselves to focus on, listen to, watch, the people we're around, all of those things have influence. And there comes a point where we have the ability to be able to say, no, I'm going to take that back, right?
1: Mm-hmm.
0: And then what I'm going to do is I'm going to give it to, give it to Jesus.
1: Yes,
0: right?
1: Absolutely, absolutely.
0: It's safe with Jesus.
1: Yeah.
0: Yeah.
1: And, you know, there may be some of our friends who are talking with us today, and maybe it's alcohol, maybe it's drugs, maybe it's cutting, maybe it's pornography, maybe it's masturbation or any number of things.
0: Yeah.
1: And oftentimes we can, like me, we can be angry at a person because if you hadn't done this, then I wouldn't be over here in this habit or in this destructive behavior. But in reality, the power is not in the hands of that individual. The power God has privileged us to have in our own hands.
0: Yes.
1: And it

0: it really goes back to the things that we believe, the things that we believe to be true about ourselves. Now, here's my definition of faith. Get ready for this.
1: Come on.
0: I'm not even charging you for this. Get ready for this. My definition of faith is this. It is believing what God says about you, believing the plans that He has for you.
1: Yeah.
0: Believing these things and accepting them in place of any and every other thing in my life and in my experience that goes against what God says about me, goes against the plans that He says He has for me.
1: Yes.
0: This is what I refer to as biblical saving faith.
1: Yes, yes. Oh my goodness. You know, what comes to mind is the scripture in 2 Corinthians 10, 4 through 6. We're, you know, where it talks about casting down imaginations and every high thing that exalts itself against the knowledge of God and bringing into captivity.
0: Every thought. To the obedience of Christ.
1: Bring it into captivity. Gather that thing, right? And say, no. Give it to, say, God, listen, I'm going to have to surrender this to you because I can't keep living like this, right? We sabotage our relationships. We sabotage our ability to be able to function in everyday life, guys. I've been there, right, where, man, you're at war with everything and everyone around you because of what you believe about yourself, right? In the home that you're living in and on your jobs and when you're at school and when you're driving in the car, have mercy.
0: Mm-hmm.
1: You know what I'm saying? You're at war. But it's because of the things that we have on the inside of us that God really does, the reason why He's bringing it to the surface. Listen to this. Listen, because the Bible talks about whatever is in you will come out, but it is for the benefit of healing. Mm-hmm. When we talk, mm-hmm. when we allow that thing to come up so that we can deal with it in a healthy way, we can heal.
0: Yeah. Here's the thing, though. It's going to come up anyway. When you talk,
1: you better
0: it's going to come up anyway. And it'll come up at some of the most unexpected times. But I want to touch again on that, be the belief.
1: Yes.
0: Because there may be someone who's listening and who says, well, I believe this because, I mean, this is what I was told.
1: Mm.
0: I was told I would be no good. I was told I was stupid. I was told I was ugly. I was told I was a failure. I was told I would never amount to anything. And so, you know, you're talking about getting rid of that. It's not easy to get rid of something that has literally been ingrained in you.
1: Yeah.
0: You heard it, you know, repetition deepens impression.
1: Yes.
0: And then again, 2 Corinthians 3:18, by beholding, we become changed.
1: Yes.
0: So look, I beheld dysfunction. I beheld brokenness.
1: Yes.
0: I beheld abuse. And so how can I believe that anything else is a possibility for me?
1: Mm-hmm.
0: My mind goes to Jesus's conversation with Nicodemus when we talk.
1: Yeah.
0: Jesus loved to talk to
1: folks. He did.
0: Right?
1: He loved to talk.
0: Jesus's conversation with Nicodemus in John chapter 3.
1: Yeah.
0: And this is, it just, you must be born again.
1: Listen, we're going to talk. That's why y'all got to stay tuned, because we're going to be talking about some of this stuff in more episodes, right? When we talk, we're going to get into that.
0: Mm-hmm.
1: You must be born again.
0: But I got to give them this.
1: Yes.
0: Jesus says that being born again is the irreducible minimum.
1: Mm.
0: In other words, you cannot make it into the kingdom of heaven. You cannot see the kingdom of God unless you experience the new birth.
1: Mm.
0: And what the new birth does is the new birth, it actually transforms the way that we believe.
1: Yes.
0: Now, what do I mean when I say that? In John chapter 1, verse 12, the Bible says this, as many as received Him, to them gave He the power to become the sons of God, even to them that believed on His name. 1 Peter chapter 1, verse 23, it says that we are born again, not by corruptible seed, but by the incorruptible seed, which is the Word of God. One of my favorite books is a book called Steps to Christ.
1: Oh, a beautiful book.
0: Page 51, it says this, check this out, through this simple act of believing God, the Holy Spirit has begotten in you a new life.
1: Oh.
0: You are as a child born into the family of God, and He loves you, that is, God loves you, as He loves His very own Son.
1: Yes.
0: Right? So I like to ask young people and old when I'm talking to them, I say, man, the Bible says We got to be

0: born again. What does that mean? They say, oh, we got to get baptized. No.
1: No.
0: No. And then I take them to John chapter 1, verse 12,
1: yes.
0: 1 Peter chapter 1, verse 23, and I read that quotation mm-hmm. from Steps to Christ, page 51, and I say, we are born again, yes. according to the Bible,
1: yeah.
0: we are born again the moment we believe God's word.
1: Yes.
0: And because we have lived in a sinful world, mm-hmm. all those things that we've talked about, mm-hmm. the house I was raised in,
1: yes.
0: the words that I heard while I was growing up, the negative experiences
1: bullying,
0: that I've seen,
1: that
0: all of that,
1: yeah.
0: God says, listen, the new birth experience is when a man, woman, boy, or girl chooses to believe what I say about them,
1: yes.
0: despite all that they have seen, heard, and experienced.
1: Listen, when we talk, this is why it's so important to sit and have conversations and to delve into these topics. When we talk, and listen, God wants to talk to us. He wants to have conversations. That's why you got to open up your word. He speaks directly to the wounds and the pains that we've picked up. And he's saying, listen, exchange that with me. Give it to me. You can't even carry it, all right? Give me that, and I'm going to give you something else. I'm going to give you a new foundation, okay? Mm. That's what I'm going to do, all right?
0: Get rid of the old.
1: Yes.
0: Mm. 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
2: 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Put your feet on the path to relationships like God intended them to be.
0: Yeah, the ABCs, the ABCs. And in the middle of ABC, of course, is the B. One of my new favorite passages in all of the Bible is Isaiah chapter 55, verse 7. And it says this, let the wicked forsake his way and the unrighteous man his thoughts, and let him return unto the Lord, for he will have mercy and pardon. The first portion, let the wicked forsake his way and the unrighteous man his thoughts. Now, in the Hebrew way of speaking in Scripture, these are actually two ways of saying the same thing. Now, a lot of us would fixate on changing our ways, but unfortunately, we don't spend time on changing our thoughts. Oh, Lord, please help me not to cut myself anymore. Help me not to watch pornography anymore. Help me not to go to parties anymore. Help me not to get into illicit relationships anymore. But very few of us pray, Lord, change the way I think. Help me to think differently. Help me to see myself differently. Help me to think and see myself the same way that you do. I believe that this is the most powerful component to our victory and to us having healthy relationships with God and with others. Because listen to the end of the verse. Let the wicked forsake his way and the unrighteous man his thoughts, and let him return unto the Lord, for he will have mercy and pardon. The implications are these. I'm not returning to the Lord because I don't think he will accept me and receive me. I can't have a healthy relationship because I don't think that it's possible. But friends, with God, all things are possible. When we talk, because we heal.

0: Hello, friends. We have some exciting news to share with you. The brand new Andrew's Bible Commentary, the Old Testament and New Testament. Jill, I was so excited when I got my complete copy at the pastor's meetings in Kentucky.
1: Oh, I was so excited when I bought my copy from 3ABN. 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I use them, Pastor John, for my own study of Sabbath School panels. It's an amazing resource.
0: Yes, and it's contemporary. It's easy to understand, very biblically sound, and it makes studying the Bible a great joy. So if you haven't gotten a copy of it, let our viewers know how they can appreciate what God has given.

0: to us. I use it on all my sermons, all of my study time to make sure that I'm on target with the Bible and with the World Church.
1: Amen. 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It is an amazing resource, Pastor John, and we want you to have this at home.
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1: 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We can celebrate holidays and birthdays and weddings and wedding showers and picnics and many other special occasions with delicious, health-giving, satisfying food. So holidays and special occasions often focus on food, but why not select good, tasty, delicious, nutritious, healthy food? Well, I know birthdays are always a special occasion. I know when our children were growing up, we always had a celebration on their birthdays. And we want to share with you how birthday celebrations can be both happy occasions and healthy ones. And one major feature at the birthday party is what? Desserts. So let's plan ahead, prepare healthy desserts, and enjoy birthday celebrations. But what happens usually at birthday parties? Well, you're usually getting a sugar-laden cake and sugar-laden drinks. So, look, sugar-sweetened drinks are the largest source of added sugar in the American diet. They include regular soda, sugary fruit punch, energy drinks, sport drinks, sweet teas, and even sweetened coffee drinks. And Dr. Hugh, professor of nutrition at Harvard School of Public Health, says, basically, the higher the intake of added sugar, the higher risk for heart disease. And that's what we're trying to do in these programs, my friends, is cut the risk of these killer diseases. Dr. Frank Hugh says, excessive sugar's impact on obesity and diabetes is very well documented. But one area that may surprise many men is how their taste for sugar can have a serious impact on their heart health. So choose healthy beverages. You can even make your own punch just out of fruit juices and make some delicious fruit punches like the orange banana beverage that's in my cookbook, or a strawberry smoothie, or what about a pina colada, or what about our birthday cakes, though? What are we eating with those birthday cakes? Well, most cakes are filled with lots of sugar, dairy milk, eggs, and even refined white flour. And what does that spell? Empty calories. I want to share with you why it might be good to substitute some other good, healthy things, because Loma Linda University School of Public Health put out a new study where the new study associates intake of dairy milk with greater risk of breast cancer. The study was done on 53,000 North American women for nearly 8 years. That's a very good study, my friends. And it was called Dairy, Soy, and Risk of Breast Cancer. Well, those confounded milks, which are confounded between dairy and soy, published in the International Journal of Epidemiology, found that even relatively moderate amounts of dairy milk consumption can increase women's risk of breast cancer up to 80%, depending on the amount consumed. The observational study gives fairly strong evidence that either dairy milk or some other factor closely related to drinking dairy milk is a cause of breast cancer.

cancer in women, consuming as little as a fourth to one-third cup of dairy milk per day was associated with an increased risk of breast cancer up by 30%. By drinking up to one cup per day, the associated risk went up to 50%, and for those drinking 2 to 3 cups per day, the risk increased further to 70 to 80%. No clear associations were found between soy products and breast cancer, independent of dairy. And Gary Frazier says the data predicted a marked reduction in risk associated with substituting soy milk for dairy milk. This raises the possibility that dairy alternative milks may be an optimal choice. A hazardous effect of dairy is also consistent with the recent Adventist Health Study 2 report suggesting that vegans, but not lacto-ovo-vegetarians, experience less breast cancer than non-vegetarians. So it was the vegan vegetarians that had less cancer. And the book Councils on Diets and Food tells us large quantities of milk and sugar eaten together are injurious. They impart impurities to the system. Sugar and milk combined are liable to cause fermentation in the stomach and are thus harmful. Milk and sugar taken together should be avoided. And so we can make healthier cakes, my friends. How do we do that? Well, we can cut down on the sugar. And we can use soy milks or nut milks. And we can even use egg replacers or even flaxseed to replace the eggs. And use whole wheat pastry flour or enriched unbleached flour to replace the white flour, and exchange sugar frosting for that one that's more nutritious, and choose even a carob cake with coconut frosting. And so we have a delicious carob cake here today. Carob is classified as a legume. Some of you may be wondering what it is. It's referred to as the locust bean in the Bible. Carob is also referred to as St. John's bread from the earliest centuries. Carob beans are long pods containing small beans and edible pulp. But carob is a good alternative for chocolate even, because carob has many benefits. It's naturally sweet, it has low amounts of fat and sugar, and there's no caffeine or theobromine, and it's not a stimulant, and it's not addictive, and it has twice as much calcium as cocoa, and it has antioxidants and lots of fiber. And carob contains polyphenols, antioxidants known to reduce the risk of heart disease. Modern science has actually proven that carob is highly nutritional. It contains vitamins, vitamin A, vitamin B2, vitamin B3, vitamin B6, even some minerals of copper, zinc, manganese, calcium, magnesium, selenium, and even potassium. Just 2 tablespoons of healthy sweet carob contains 8% of the daily calcium intake. And look at the benefits of carob. It aids digestion, lowers cholesterol, high in calcium, improves blood pressure, contains vitamin E, and it's rich in insoluble fiber. So you can have some carob caramels, and you can choose healthier ice cream, like strawberry ice cream. And guess what? That ice cream has no dairy, no eggs, no preservatives, and no white sugar. So we can incorporate that and even make some banana splits for these holidays and special occasions. Or even some banana ice cream with no sugar that are just frozen bananas and frozen strawberries. And what about weddings and showers and parties? Well, we can make the food very attractive. We can make it very colorful. We can make it delicious, nutritious, and even tasty. For weddings, a wedding shower or special occasions, I even make potato salad, and I put it in different size cake pans, and then I have it come out like a beautiful wedding cake just out of potato salad. That is
making these holidays special. But I want to share with you

how we can make a delicious vegetarian chicken salad out of garbanzo beans, and this can be used at any special occasion. So I think we ought to be making some delicious chicken salad sandwiches.

0: We've got some ingredients ready for you
1: here. All right.
0: We'll get the blender for the chickpeas or garbanzos.
1: And I'm going to just wash my hands.
0: Okay, got this set up.
1: We're going to make some delicious chicken salad here.
0: Done chicken salad sandwiches a lot. I remember those as a kid, too.
1: Yes.
0: Especially with the homemade bread.
1: Oh, yes, we always did homemade bread, didn't we? Well, this is going to be the first step to blend these, Claire Bear.
2: All right.
1: And
2: we can blend that.
1: We can blend that with a little bit of water. And then once we blend that, we're going to put all the seasonings in it and show you how to make your own homemade chicken.

0: perfect. We can just do it a little more. Perfect. All right.
1: There you go.
0: Let's just pour that in there. I think that's better,
1: yeah,
0: Rebecca.
1: Yeah, here's your spatula.
0: That's good. All right, so we blended the chickpeas, and then what we're going to do is add all the seasonings, and then we're going to add the gluten flour. So we want to make sure that we get all that goody out of there. And these are high in protein as well. So you're getting some good protein, you see, with all these beans, especially, and fiber. There we go, Claire. I think that's good. What do you think?
1: I think it's good.
0: All right. Okay, so then we're going to add, Rebecca, we're going to put in all these seasonings, some garlic, salt. So you can add McKay's chicken seasoning, and we're going to add some, we use the Bragg's or soy sauce, and the parsley, and we're going to then mix this up, and what we're going to do is add the, and you can get a pan to put it in. I think there's a pan we're going to bake it in there, Claire. That's perfect. And we're going to make a ball. Now, if you use the recipe, Becca, that's in my book, it'll make two balls. So then we're going to add the gluten flour, and then you're going to knead it just like you do bread.
2: Neat.
0: And you're going to make your own chicken salad. Huh. Do you know that Claire and Becca, I was in one cooking school, and this lady came up to your dad or your grandpa, and she said, that chicken salad was so good, it tasted even better. It even beats my pork roast, and nothing beats my pork roast. And we thought, I'm glad this beats her pork roast, because pork isn't good for you.
1: Most definitely.
0: And this is really good for you. So we're going to mix this all together.
1: Yeah, it's unusual to use garbanzos or chickpeas to make something taste like chicken, but it really does end up being a chicken salad type thing.
0: Yeah, and you just get
1: a neat idea that you came up with, Mama.
0: Well, you just put all this together, and then you're going to make a ball, just like you do the kneading.
1: Flour.
0: Yeah, I'm going to get that all that goody in there, Miss Claire Bear. And so, all right. Then you're going to make a ball. You can make two balls if you want, or smaller, but get that all in there. See, this is going to be good. I'm going to get this really good. Yeah, just like you're kneading bread. And then, so it all gets mixed in.
1: Right.
0: And let's mix this all in here. And then we're going to put it in the pan, and we're going to bake it for about an hour.
1: Okay.
0: So we're going to bake this for about an hour. It'll be golden brown, just like that. And that looks pretty good, don't you think, Claire?
1: Yep.
0: That looks good.
1: We'll take that and bake it.
0: And so we're going to bake that for 1 hour.

0: hour.
1: And Mama, you have one already baked, yeah.
2: I do. That is the beauty of television.
1: We don't have to wait an hour. We've got
2: it. We already have this baked, and so this is what it looks like. Isn't it nice? It's golden brown. Ooh, it looks so nice. You can even see the parsley in there.
1: It's beautiful.
2: So I need a grinder. Yes, a chopper. You just use a chopper. You could use a blender, but a chopper does it even better. And I'm going to just break this up. And so we'll plug this in, and I'm going to just put this in here like this. So we're going to break it up into small pieces like this. This is the baked one. So we started with just some garbanzo beans and some seasoning, and then, of course, some little bit of gluten flour to hold it together. And then we're going to break this up all in here. You guys can help me break some, too.
1: Yeah, I'll pull some off.
2: And so here's some you can do. And, oh, that's good. The smaller, the easier it'll go into chop it. All right. And that's good. We can leave that other piece. So then we just put this on here like this.
1: You've done this for showers and different parties a lot of times.
2: Yes. I'm going to grind this. Whoa.

0: Okay, so we're gonna put this in a bowl, and it's all ground up. And then let's get all that goody out of there, right, Claire?
1: Sure.
0: Now we're gonna put some celery in here, and we need a spoon. Yep, that's great. And we're gonna put some veginase. This is veginase. So this is all plant-based.
1: So nice that there's so many plant-based things available now.
0: That's correct, because when I started many years ago, as you well know, Becca, we had to make every single thing from scratch. All our soy milk, all our mayonnaise.
1: We made all sorts of things.
0: Yes.
1: We made dressing, ketchup. We made all.
0: We did.
1: Growing up.
0: Yes.
2: We made ketchup.
1: We did.
0: Yes, we made that.
1: Pretty cool, huh?
0: And we made also all our mayonnaise.
1: Here, let's take care of this.
0: And so let's put a little more in here. And it's just going to be perfect. And we're going to spread this. And Claire, if you'll get that bread, this is homemade bread.
1: Surprise, surprise.
0: Yes.
1: Your homemade bread is delicious. And
0: especially
1: when it comes out of the oven and you smell that home-baked bread,
2: sorry.
1: Delicious.
0: All right. This is all ready to go. So we're going to spread those into sandwiches. And this is a nice thing to do for holidays, special occasions, or even just when you have some, you know, company coming, or even just for the family.
1: Yeah.
0: Because I know that, Rebecca, you've eaten a lot of these things growing up.
1: That's for sure. We can just take it.
0: And does this stop go with yours? It does. And this one goes
1: yes,
0: with her.
1: Oh, yes. The bread needs to match up perfectly.
0: Right. We want to match it that way, Claire. So I'll put this on here. And let's do this.
1: Delicious.
0: And
2: you have a knife, you know.
1: Yep.
0: And then, yes, we need the young people to tell us how to do this, Becca, so that we can do it just perfectly, right? Look at this. I want mine nice and thick.
1: Yep.
0: And then we're going to put the top on. And then we're going to cut it. Now, you can cut it this way. You cut yours diagonal, and I'll cut mine straight.
1: Okay.
0: And then, if you want just some small ones, you can cut them even like this.
1: All right, we can put them on a nice plate. Claire, can
0: and
1: you get that?
0: And then you
1: plate
0: have, let's get a small one.
1: Nice plate. There we go.
0: And you can put one here. And you could make many more sandwiches because we got lots of chicken left. Oh, let's put that on there too.
1: Yeah.
0: All right.
1: And beautiful.
0: You have some good, but I think I better tell them about Valentine's Day.
1: Yes. What do you want to hear?
0: All right.
1: We'll clean up.

0: And Valentine's Day is a wonderful time to express love to your spouse, to your family members, and even your friends. You know what? When my children were growing up, I always gave them a Valentine. And then once they got married, I even sent a Valentine at first. But then their husbands started saying, "Why is your mom sending you a Valentine?" Well, I did it because I was so used to doing it when they were growing up, but now I don't send it to my kids. I send it to my grandkids. So now my grandkids get a Valentine every single year. Well, you see, happiness, excitement, and health are benefits of expressing love, care, and concern for others. And love makes a difference, my friends, in your health. Love heals. Studies show that loving more, you can actually live longer. And that's the goal, isn't it? To live longer, healthier, and happier. And so, although Valentine's Day cards, that's just one way of expressing affection, there are numerous ways of expressing our love. And guess what my husband did? In 1966, my boyfriend, who's now my husband, did something very unusual on Valentine's Day. You're never going to guess what he gave me. Well,
1: why didn't I tell you?
0: Wow. I didn't know you were coming in here today.
1: Yeah, I remember that Valentine's Day. That must have been over 55 years ago.
0: It was.
1: And many of the college guys were giving their girlfriends chocolates. And I thought to myself, you know, they may not be that healthful, but I also thought to myself, they're going to eat those chocolates and they're going to be gone. So 55 plus years ago, you hear that very, very cookbook.
0: This very
1: on making
0: cookbook.
1: Bread a better meal and how to make good bread.
0: It was a bread cookbook.
1: Yeah, it's a bread cookbook. And you know, it's amazing because I've been eating good meals from that bread ever since, like those sandwiches you just made.
0: Yeah, exactly. But you know what? In 1967, we were then married, and I thought it might be a good idea to use this gift and to try to make some of that bread, but I wasn't too successful at first. It was my first attempt at bread making, and I wasn't really knowing how to do it.
1: So you become an expert bread maker since then.
0: Yeah, but now I make it regularly for my family. I make oatmeal pecan bread, and I make raisin bread, and I make rye bread and whole wheat bread and all kinds of different kinds of bread. So I think that they should try making whole wheat bread. What do you think?
1: I think it'd be great.
0: And especially for the holidays, because it's not that hard.
1: And the smell is fantastic.
0: It is. And so weddings and anniversaries, as well as Valentine's Day, we can actually make some homemade bread. But what do we do for weddings and anniversaries? Well, these are times of great memories in life, my friends. Great, great memories. And these are my five little grandkids, Claire, Evelyn, Dyson, Aiden, and Shay. My five little grandkids, and we have so many times of great memories in life. And you know what we did on our 50th wedding anniversary? You remember that?
1: I do.
0: That was amazing. We decided we would dress up in my wedding dress and your wedding jacket, and that we would surprise the grandkids, and that we would come out in our wedding clothes, and that was lots of fun, right? Mm-hmm. And so here we are with our little five grandkids. Well, there are many special occasions, but you know what, Mark? I think there's a weekly special occasion that's very important, too, because for the ancient Israelites, each week provided a special occasion to celebrate. The seventh-day Sabbath was a great day of rejoicing for the Israelites, and families gathered together for a special meal even on Friday night, and then also at midday on Sabbath. And so that's another special occasion where you might want some special foods as well. And you know what? We can have this chicken salad on Sabbath, or you can have some other special things for Sabbath. And so I think we ought to give them a few tips for the holidays and special occasions when they're planning all of these different foods. Well, what's the first one?

0: and I think it would be good to plan some menus. Mm-hmm. I plan menus all the time, even at our pastor's retreat center, right?
1: Definitely.
0: And that is so good, because then I'm not stressed out because I don't know what I'm going to have. I always plan them so that I know exactly what I'm going to have. And then make a list of the recipes so that you know what you're doing, and even practice them so that you know how to do them, so you can practice all your recipes as well. And, you know, make a to-do list so that you know what you're doing. I have a to-do list of everything that I need to do before the holidays. And then, you know what else you can do? Is prepare your shopping list. Mm-hmm. Preparing the shopping list makes it easy because you don't buy things that you're not going to use at the grocery store. That's why you should go to the grocery store after you've eaten, because if you go before, you might buy more things. So you prepare a shopping list. And then have a cooking plan. I have a cooking plan of what I want to do every day before the holidays so that we consider every little aspect. And then we want to make sure that we have plenty, plenty of fresh fruits and vegetables. And then we want the family members to participate. When they come to our house, they all are a part. And then when we go to their house, it's a little easier for me. But we still participate, but they do a lot of the cooking now. So that's fun, too, when we go to each of our children's house or we all get together. That's wonderful. And then make the holiday meals fun. Make them fun, my friends. That's so important. And so now you're prepared. And so you feel like relaxed because you've planned for the holidays, you've planned your shopping list, you've planned your grocery list, you've planned what you're going to have. You know all the things that you want, and you're going to be enjoying it. And that's a key. That's the key. We want to enjoy our families. We don't want to be so burdened, even in the kitchen, that we don't have time to enjoy our families. That's one of the extremely important things that we need to remember. So we want you to enjoy and have fun. We want you to be healthy. We want you to live that long life that God intended for us to live. Now, I know that we'll have a longer life in eternity and live forever and ever, but we want to be as healthy as we can while we're here on this earth, so that one day we can live forever and ever and fellowship even with Jesus. That's going to be the best celebration of all, right? I can't wait for that celebration. And so I am looking forward to that. So my friends, enjoy healthy eating.

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So why don't you give us a call? The number is there on your screen, or you can email us at mygoodnewstv.com.

Greetings, Good News TV viewers. My name is Luke Skelton. We regularly get calls from viewers who share that they are learning so much by watching our channels and their lives are being changed. If you're already faithfully supporting us with monthly gifts, then we thank you so much and we ask that you please continue. On the other hand, you may not have realized that although our channels are absolutely free to watch, they're not free for us to broadcast. So, if you found our channels to be a blessing, then please consider supporting us. 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

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Finally, I want to thank you all. Thank you so much for your prayers and support, and thank you so much also, most especially, for watching Good News TV. God bless you.

0: 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Be sure to consult your physician before beginning any exercise program.
1: A healthy spine is a key to a happy, pain-free life. 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

I'm Dick Nunez, exercise physiologist and principal of Miracle Meadows and Mountain State Leadership Academy in West Virginia. Welcome to Body and Spirit. Today we're going to talk about spine problems. I remember my days of working in the athletic club industry. I had a woman that was personal training with me once a week, and she found that although she was feeling better, she was afraid that the financial outlay was too much for her family. She was talking to her husband, and she said, "I'm willing to give up the personal training." And he said, no, absolutely do not do that. First of all, you feel better, you look better, and second of all, you don't need to go to the doctor and the chiropractor near as much as you used to. In fact, you haven't even been there in the past 6 months since you've been doing the personal training. I'm not saying that medical doctors and chiropractors or massage therapists are bad, but there's reasons why people need to go there in the first place. The spine is a very delicate network of nerve fibers going throughout the body, and there's muscles surrounding that spinal column. If those muscles start to knot up or tense up, it causes pressure in that area. The nerves get entrapped and pain radiates throughout. And then you go through various modalities to try and make it feel better. So by getting into a good exercise program and getting those muscles strong in the first place, they will not cause the type of pain and irritation that we associate with having to go to the doctor, having to go to the chiropractor. So I think we're ready to get started. Helping me out today is Will and my son Rick, both students at the Mountain State Leadership Academy. All right, we're going to do some exercises that will hopefully will work the muscles around the spinal column. We're going to do a lot of stretching and a lot of movements that require reaching. We're going to start by doing some reaching to warm up. We're going to reach way out and reach. Go up on the toe as you turn and reach way up high. And reach and reach, reach and reach. Good. Up. 10 more times. Stretch that arm way up. There's two, three, four, five, six, seven, eight, two more, nine, last one, and 10. Good. Start by turning the chest. We're going to press here. Rotate the hands out. Press out as far out as you can. Draw back. Press out. Draw back. Press out. Draw back. Keep going. Let's do 10 more. One. All the way out. Two. And three. And four. Five. The hands pressing the whole time. Six. Seven. Eight, nine, one more time, and 10. Now let's go down, press, all the way down, press, until you feel the arms go all the way straight, press. There's four, five, we're gonna do 10 more. One, two, three, four, five, six, seven, eight, nine, and 10. Now we're going to go up.

and down, up and down, reach way up and down, up and down, up and down, 10 more, up and down, up and down, up, down, up, down, up, 5 more, up and up and up, 2 more, up, last one, up and hold tight, hold it, 10 seconds, 1, 2, 3, 4, 5, 6, 7, 8, 9, 10. Good. Stretch back. Squeeze your shoulder blades together. And now pull them way apart. Okay, back. Squeeze the shoulder blades together. And back. Pull them out. All right, good. Will, could you get our towels for us, please? We're going to use our handy-dandy exercise equipment today, which simply means a towel. We're going to take our towel, pull apart, we're going to bring it up overhead, and pull down. Up overhead, and pull down. Pull it apart as you do it. Up, stretch up, down. Reach back and down. Up and down. Up, down. Up, down. Up, down. Let's go 15 more. It's 1 and 2. Push your shoulder blades out. 3, 4, 5, 10 more. 1, 2, 3, 4, 5, 5 more, 1, 2, 3, 4, and 5. I want you to get your feet apart, bend forward, keep pulling apart, draw in, push out, draw in, push out. Keep going, pull and out. Push your scapula out as you go forward, way out, way out. Good, draw them in, push out. Stay bent over a little more, Rick. There you go, good, good. Keep going, reach way out. Pull and out, pull and out. Slow it down. Reach, reach. 10 more. 1, 2, 3, 4, 5, 6, 7, 8, 9, and 10. I'll take the towels. Put an arm up over the head. Stretch from the elbow. Pull. Around the scapula, there are 16 different muscles attaching to each side. So a lot of those muscles that affect the health of the spine are going to be right around that scapular area as it runs down that upper thoracic area. Hold that for 10 more seconds. 1, 2, 3, 4, 5, 6, 7, 8, 9. Switch over. Pull. Steady, but not hard. Hold it. 10 more seconds. 1, 2, 3, 4, 5, 6, 7, 8, 9, and 10. Here's your towel back. Having healthy shoulders is a vital part to a healthy spine. So what we're going to do is we're going to take, pretend like your towel is a baseball bat, a very limp one at that, and you're just grabbing the knob. All right? Now what we're going to do
As we had 10

0: Take a grip about 6 inches away from that other hand. We're gonna bend over and raise out and back. Out and back. Out and back. Good. We're gonna do 15 there, 9 and 10, 11, 12, 13, 14, 15, stand up. Now raise to the front and pull down. Up and down. Up and down. Up and down. Up, down. Up, down. There's 7 and 8 and 9 and 10. 5 more. 11, 12, 13, 14, and 15. Good. Out to the side. Up and up and up and up. Up and up and up. Up. 7 more. 1, 2, 3, 4, 5, 6, 7. Good. Are you able to feel your shoulder, Rick?
1: Oh, yeah.
0: How about you, Will?
1: I feel it.
0: Good. Let's grab it the other way. Grab your baseball bat again. Bend over. Up. And up. Up. And up. And up. 8 more. 1, 2, 3, 4, 5, 6, 7, and 8. Stand up to the front. Up and down. Up, down. Up, 3. Up, 4. Up, 5. Up, 6. Up, 7. Up, 8. Up, 9. Up, 10. 5 more. 1, 2, 3, 4, and 5. Out to the side. Up and down. Down, up, down, up, down, up. 10 more. 1, 2, 3, 4, 5, 6, 7, 8, 9, and 10. Good. I'll take the towels. Pull an arm across. Stretch. Hold tight. Hold tight. 10 more seconds. 1, 2, 3, 4, 5, 6, 7, 8, 9, and 10. Switch across. Pull. Pull. Good. Pull. 10 more seconds. 1, 2, 3, 4, 5, 6, 7, 8, 9, 10. All right, let's rest for a moment. Take some breaths. In and out. In and out. 2 more times. In and out. 1 more time. In and out. We're going to start training into our spine, actual spine training. We're going to work on the lower region now. We're going to be working on the lumbar vertebrae area, which is an area that many, many people have go bad on them. And there are several reasons why. One of the ones is they lose the curvature of their lower back, and we don't want that. So we're going to try and keep the gluteus maximus strong, keep the erector muscles of the low back strong. Also, we find that as people get older, their disc tissue starts to crush down, especially if they don't have a healthy lifestyle. If we're drinking adequate amounts of water and getting good, wholesome food, it's not going to happen near as rapidly. But if the disc tissue starts to get stiff and rigid because of too much cholesterol and processed fats, then that disc tissue will start to crush down sooner. And so when we see grandpa who's now 6 inches shorter than he once was, Well, that's why, because that disc tissue, that intervertebral space,

Spaces are starting to close down. So we don't want that. We want our disc tissue to stay healthy, stay flexible. Our spine is designed in an S curvature to give it good shock absorber ability. So we want to keep everything strong around that area. So we're going to do some squats. We're not going to go very deep. We're going to concentrate on the form.

Here's our first 5, 6, 7, 8, 9, 10. Keep going. For those at home, if you need to stop and rest for a moment, that's fine. If you've been doing the exercise on a regular basis, you can go deeper if you want. Let's slow down just a little bit, fellas. There's 18, 19, 20, 21, 22. Keep your chest up. Make sure you keep steady breathing going. Do not hold your breath while you're exercising. Push hips back, push back, push back. 10 more times. 1, 2, 3, 4, 5, 6, 7, 8, 9. Hold for 30 seconds. Hold it tight. There's 10 seconds. Keep holding. And there's 20. 1, 2, 3, 4, 5, 6, 7, 8, 9, 10. Good. All right, fellows, lay down on your sides. I want you to stretch your quadricep first. Get a hold of your ankle and pull. Good. Hold it for 10 more. 1, 2, 3, 4, 5, 6, 7, 8, 9, and 10. Switch over. And pull. Good. Hold that. 10 more seconds. 1, 2, 3, 4, 5, 6, 7, 8, 9, 10. Lay on your back. Pull your left leg, your left knee up towards your chest. Bend the knee. Put your other leg straight. Good. Steady pull. Should be feeling it back in the gluteal area. We're holding for 10 more. 1, 2, 3, 4, 5, 6, 7, 8, 9, 10. Leg up straight. Put your hands behind your knee and pull back. Pull steady. Hold it. Hold it. Hold it. 10 more seconds. 1, 2, 3, 4, 5, 6, 7, 8, 9, 10. Good. Relax. Go to the other side. Pull. Seconds. 1, 2, 3, 4, 5, 6, 7, 8, 9, and 10. Leg up and pull. Pull it back. Pull, pull, pull. 10 more. 1, 2, 3, 4, 5, 6, 7, 8, 9, and 10. Bend the knees, feet on the ground. We're gonna do some slow crunches. Hands behind the neck. Okay, up, blow out, up slowly, back down under control. Up slow, down slow, good. Up, down, excellent. Up and down. We're gonna do 20 of those. Up and down. Up and down. Way back, up and down. Up, here's 8, up, 9, up, 10, up, 11, stay with the count, up, 12, up, hold, down, 13, up, hold it, down, 14, up, hold it, down, there's 15, up, and hold, down, there's 16,
up.

hold, down, 17. Up and hold, down, there's 18. Two more, up, hold, down, 19. Last one, up, hold it, contract the abdomen, hold it, 10 more, 1, 2, 3, 4, 5, 6, 7, 8, 9, 10. Over on your abdomen. Hands behind your back. Right, lift up your chest. Hold, down slow. Up, hold, down slow. Up and hold, down slow. Good. Up, hold it, down slow. Up, hold, good, down. Up, hold, down. Up, hold, down. Up, hold it, down. Up, hold it, down. 10 more, up and hold, down. There's one, up, hold it, down. Two, up, hold it, down. Three, up and hold, down. There's four, up, hold, down. There's five, up, hold, down. Six, up, hold, down. Seven, up, hold, down. There's eight, up, hold, down. There's nine, one more, hold, 10 count, 1, 2, 3, 4, 5, 6, 7, 8, 9, 10. Good. Up on your hands and knees. Put your left arm out straight. Put your right leg out straight. We're going to hold that. We're going to try and hold that for 30 seconds. It looks easy, but it's not. Keep the arm straight. Stay focused. Gone 10 seconds. Good. Come on, stay with it. There's 20. 1, 2, 3, 4, 5, 6, 7, 8, 9, 10. Switch. Right arm out, left leg back, and hold. Get the leg up straight and hold it. Good, good. There's 10. Hold, hold, arm straight. And there's 20. 1, 2, 3, 4, 5, 6, 7, 8, 9, and 10. Good job. Have a seat facing me. Put one leg over with the knee bent. Bring it up. Okay, turn and hold that. Should be a comfortable stretch. We're going to hold this for 15 more seconds. 10, 9, 8, 7, 6, 5, 4, 3, 2, 1. Good. Switch. And we're holding each one of these for 20 seconds here. And 10 more. 1, 2, 3, 4, 5, 6, 7, 8, 9, and 10. Good. Up on your feet. Hands behind the back. Let's contract the abs. Over, up, keep it contracted. Now lay back, contract, over, up, and back. Contract, over, up, and back. Contract, over, up, and back. Good, there's eight. I'm gonna do 20 of them. 9 and 10. 11, 12, 13, 14, 15.

16, 4 more, 1, 2, 3, and 4. Good. Now what we're going to do is we're just going to stretch to the side. I want you to bend and just hold. Hold it. Hold it. We don't want to do side bends. They can actually make your external obliques, which are the muscles on your side, thicker and wider. Most people don't want that. But also it can be very harmful on your spine. We just want to stretch. Let's go to the other side and stretch over. And hold that. And 10 more seconds. 1, 2, 3, 4, 5, 6, 7, 8, 9, 10. Good. All right, we're going to turn. And turn, doing these slowly. This is a movement that God has put within us that we can do. So it's important to stay flexible in these areas. Again, if you do this with weight very intensively, you could injure your spine. But by keeping the flexibility, this is good. Also for golfers, it's very important to work your rotation both ways. What happens is golfers get very developed on one side, and so their muscles become unstable or unbalanced, I should say. And what happens is since their back is pulling one direction, they start to develop back pain. If they would stabilize themselves by working both sides of their back, they'd find that pain would drastically go away. 10 more, 1, and here's 2, and 3, 4, 5, 6, 7, 8, 9, 10. Good. All right, fellows, thanks. We're all done. For those who have very protruding abdomens, one of the best things you can do is get your belly button closer to your backbone, because that pull is a constant 45-degree downward pull. Get yourself fit, get in a regular exercise program, stimulate your muscles, but do it for the right reasons. In the Bible, it tells us in Philippians 4:13 that I can do all things through Christ who strengthens me. God bless you. Happy exercise. See you next time.

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3: It's exactly what the therapist did.

0: Did you ever look at one of those interesting pictures where you gaze at it long enough or in the right way and suddenly an image appears? They call them stereograms, auto-stereograms. They create the illusion of a three-dimensional scene. They look like a collection of random dots or patterns, but hidden in there, well, it might be an animal or a building, could be anything at all. It's due to something called stereopsis, binocular depth perception, your brain making sense of the information it's receiving from two eyes at the same time. You can stare at one of those things for ages and not see anything, and then suddenly the image jumps out. It can be hard not to see it after a while.
1: The city of Bristol in the west of England is a little like one of those images. Look at Bristol today, and what do you see? It's a city of 500,000 people, 100 miles or so west of London. The drive will take you 2.5 hours. By train, you're there in a little over an hour and a half. Cross the Severn River and you're in Wales. Cross the Avon River and you're still in Bristol, but if you do so, you can cross it on the Clifton Suspension Bridge, an incredible thing designed by the man voted by British people to be the second greatest Briton from Great Britain, the delightfully named engineer Isambard Kingdom Brunel. Brunel also designed the SS Great Britain, which in the mid-1800s was the largest passenger ship in the world. And in case you're wondering, no, it isn't the same Avon River as the one that runs through William Shakespeare's hometown. Stratford-upon-Avon is upon a different Avon River. In fact, there are 5 different Avon rivers in England. The word Avon comes from a Celtic word meaning river, so the Avon River is the river.
0: If you were to study Bristol, you'd notice it's an historic city. People have been living here for 1,000 years or more. Beyond that, it's fairly typical for a city of this size.
1: Hollywood icon and Academy Award nominee Cary Grant was born here as Archibald Leach. Banksy, the world-renowned artist, is also a Bristolian. Okay, we're going to look more closely now, and we're going to look slightly to the north. If you go out of the downtown, past the university, keep on going, and before long, you'll get to Ashley Down. There's a cluster of buildings which, at first glance, give nothing away. You'll have to look more closely, look really close, and a picture begins to emerge. A picture of faith, of incredible faith, a portrait of a remarkable man who impacted the world, who changed the world for thousands and thousands of people. A man whose life and ministry still changes lives today. His name? Johann Georg Ferdinand Müller. He was born in a place that doesn't even exist today, the Kingdom of Prussia. He was born in 1805, about 32 miles and 322 years from where Martin Luther was born. George Müller became one of Bristol's most well-known residents. Even Charles Dickens visited Bristol to see Müller and witness his work. His work was housing, raising, and educating orphans. Thousands and thousands of orphans. And what's remarkable about Müller's enterprise is that he did it all without ever asking anyone, not anyone, for money. This was 100% a faith venture.
0: Here's how it began. As a child, Müller was troubled. He was a liar and a thief and a drunk, and he was immoral and he was a gambler. While he was still a boy, barely a teenager, his father wanted him to become a minister in the Lutheran Church, the state church. Not because the dad wanted his son to be a man of God. He wanted him to earn a decent living and have a secure job and occupy a respectable place in society. And it might have worked out if Müller wasn't such a scoundrel. He was a young man without a future. At least, he didn't have a good future. While he was studying for the ministry at a university in Halle near Leipzig, he was invited to a Bible study in someone's home. And there, something changed in his heart. He found faith in Jesus.

0: He got new friends, new habits, a new direction in life. He became something of a spiritual leader on campus. When war prevented him from going to Bucharest to serve as a missionary, he came to London to serve as a missionary to Jews. Before long, he was pastoring a church in the southwest of England. When he came to Bristol in 1832, King William IV was on the throne. Mueller pastored a church that stood right on this spot, Ebenezer Chapel, and it was here that things really began to change for him. He decided he would no longer receive a salary and that he wouldn't rent pews to his congregation. That was the custom at the time. And it was here in Bristol that he and his good friend Henry Craik founded a movement that impacted the world, running orphanages without ever raising money to do so. He built numerous buildings, many of them very large, and raised thousands of orphans, but he never raised any money. He did it all by faith. I'll tell you more in just a moment.
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0: Thanks for joining me on It Is Written. When George Mueller got married at the age of 25, he and his new wife Mary made the decision that George would not receive a salary, nor would the Muellers ever speak to anybody about their needs. They'd never mention hardship. Now, you might think that God just rained money down on them from heaven, but that's not what happened. Frequently, things were difficult. Often, they were flat broke or down to just a few pennies. But throughout it all, Mueller was a very successful minister. He won a lot of souls. Ebenezer Chapel here in Bristol was a very busy place. And then George got the idea that he would look after orphans. Now, his motivation for that was twofold. Number one, he wanted to look after orphans. But secondly, well, this is what George Mueller himself said.
2: This is the primary reason for establishing the orphan house. I certainly desire to be used by God to help the poor children and train them in the ways of God, but the primary object of the work is that God would be magnified, because the orphans under my care will be provided with all they need through prayer and faith. Everyone will see that God is faithful and hears prayer.
0: It began right here on Wilson Street, and God provided the means. First, a donation of a shilling, call that around $12 today. Then a wardrobe was given, a closet, then 10 shillings, $120. Then somebody volunteered. Before long, Mueller was operating two orphan houses, right about there. When the houses were no longer suitable, when they were no longer big enough and the neighbors started complaining, Mueller decided to build new orphanage buildings here in Ashley Down, which back then was way out in the country. Now, if you know anything at all about the George Mueller story, then you've heard of the miracles, like when there was nothing to eat. So Mueller had the children bow their heads and pray and ask the blessing on the food that they were about to receive. And when they said amen, there was a knock at the door, and it was the baker explaining that God had impressed him to bake extra bread to provide for the orphans, and he did so right on time. And then there was another knock at the door, and it was the milkman explaining how the milk cart had broken down and he didn't want the milk to spoil, so could the orphans use some milk? What a great story. Except that...
3: Well, it's not true, firstly. Well, we don't know if it's not true. We just have no evidence that it ever happened. It's not recorded in any of Mueller's diaries or any of his writings, and we don't have any evidence from anyone at the time to say that happened. We do know that there were lots of things like that that did happen.
2: Ellie Manley is the director of the George Mueller Museum, which is located in one of the very buildings in which Mueller's orphans were housed.
0: So tell me a true story then. What's one of the stories that we know happened?
3: A verified one.

0: Do you know the banana story?
1: No.
0: No, nobody does. I found it recently. So there's after George Muller died, the person who took over was his son-in-law, James Wright, and after him it was a man called Bergen. And so the banana story is from the time of Bergen, so we're talking early 20th century. And they decided that they wanted to treat all of the orphans, all 2,050 of them, to a banana each on their summer picnic. And bananas were a luxury good. You know, they were things that the children would be unlikely to have tasted. And they were all very excited about treating the children to that. And so they saved up money, and it was all a big secret, and they were going to go and buy these bananas. And so the day before they were due to go on the picnic, they went to buy the bananas to the fruit market with the money that they'd saved. But there weren't bananas at the fruit market. There were just so few of them that they wouldn't even have a little slice for every child. And anyway, the price of bananas had skyrocketed, and they couldn't afford the bananas even if they wanted to. So they came back to Bergen and said, we can't do bananas anymore. There's no other plan for tomorrow's picnic. And so Bergen said, we'll pray. And they all gathered, the staff team gathered, and they prayed for bananas, as you do. And that's it. They went about their days. Now, the next day, an hour before they were due to leave, a cart arrived with a little gift for the orphan house. And what had happened was, in the docks the previous day, there'd been a massive shipment of bananas that hadn't made the fruit market. And by the end of the day, they didn't know what to do with the bananas, and the ship needed to leave. And so they were pushing bananas into the water, just binning them. And somebody walked past and said, oh, there's an orphan house on the hill. Why don't you give the bananas to them? They might like them. Nobody knew that they had been praying for bananas. But the next day, an hour before they were due to go on the picnic, a cartload of bananas arrived, and there were enough bananas for five for every single child. So they were definitely provided with bananas that day.
1: Müller's father actually begged him not to become a missionary. He wept as he spoke with his son. But then Müller's life changed. He wrote in his autobiography, I had once fully served Satan. But then he became the young man who would walk 10 or 15 miles to hear a sermon preached. He really changed through the power of God, and then dedicated himself to serving God. Tell me something about the scale of the operation here at Ashley Down when it was at its peak, at its busiest.
0: Well, it got very big very quickly is the answer. So Wilson Street started with 30 girls, and then another house was opened for infants, so children under the age of 7, another one for boys, another one for girls, another one for infants, etc. And we don't have clear records of the staff members involved. We know that by the time they moved up here to Ashley Down, 112 children moved with them to the first house here. That house quickly filled up. It held 300 children. And the first building cost Muller £10,000, which in today's money is about £500,000. So it's a lot of money. And it started with Wilson Street. So George Muller lived his life without a salary, and he never asked for money in setting up the orphanages. But he would pray, offer all of his needs up to God, and hope that, you know, he had enough to feed 10,000 children over his lifetime. And so Wilson Street, when it opened, the first donation was 2 pennies. The second donation was another bit of money, 2 shillings. And the third donation was a large wardrobe. And from there, somebody gave him a teaspoon, and somebody gave him a knife, and somebody else gave him a fork. And by the time, a couple of months later, the first orphanage opened, he had 21 knives and 21 forks, and they'd all come in from different people randomly. And that's how the next, you know, several decades happened, that people gave tiny little donations from all over Bristol until he had £10,000 to build a big building with. He didn't borrow to build that. He waited till he had the money to do it before building. He didn't go into debt. And there are stories about him having to stop the build because he can't pay the builders. And they're like, well, we like this project. We'll keep building this week. Maybe you'll have the money next week. But he won't go into debt. He's waiting till he's got the money. But ultimately, he prayed a lot, a lot. And 10,000 children were cared for. And then after he died, another 7,556 children were cared for. So 5 big buildings, 17,500 children.
1: Müller did more than just provide orphans with a place to stay. The children were educated, and every one of them left here with a trade. In an interesting commentary on the Times, a local mill operator complained that Müller was robbing him of a labor source by educating the children. All of the girls were trained to make what were called Bristol samplers, and many of the girls were trained to be nurses. At a time when there was no system of care for orphaned children, they left here with money and clothes.

0: clothing, and a Bible. The homes were in use until the 1970s.
1: In addition to the orphanages, Mueller and his ministry partner, Henry Craik, founded the Scriptural Knowledge Institution to support missionaries, distribute tracts and Bibles, and establish schools and Bible study opportunities for adults and children. When he was born, life expectancy was less than 40 years. But at the age of 71, Mueller began to travel abroad. For 17 years, he traveled throughout Europe and North America and the Middle East and the South Pacific. He went to more than 40 countries.
0: In all, 17,500 children came through the Mueller homes. That's a staggering number, and all done by faith. In fact, this box right here is as forward as Mueller ever got when it came to asking for money. It's likely this was in the church he pastored here in Bristol. Time and again, the Mueller homes needed money and there was none, and yet God provided. On one occasion, when George was asked for money for housekeeping, he said he could provide it tomorrow, in spite of the fact that he at the time had nothing. But then someone gave a pound, about 160 pounds today, close to $200. And then someone sent 44 dozen onions, 29 pounds of salt, and 26 pounds of grain. Mueller, once an absolute rebel, surrendered his life to God and became a giant of faith. Now, the truth is, anyone can have that kind of faith. 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
1: They're as old as time itself. Created on the third day of creation week, they were here before animals, birds, humans, and even before the sun. Join me for The Good Seed. We'll travel to Mansfield, Missouri to learn about seeds, the wonders of creation that Jesus so often spoke about. A sower went forth to sow. The kingdom of God is as if a man should scatter seed on the ground. The kingdom of heaven is likened unto a man which sowed good seed in his field. I'll talk with experts, and we'll discover how you can sow good seed and be sure that you will reap an eternal harvest. The Good Seed, how the seed of the Word of God can set your life on a whole new trajectory, and how the power of God can remake your being. The Good Seed. 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
0: There were many times at the George Mueller orphanages in Bristol when donated food would arrive exactly when it was needed, when desperately needed money would be delivered, while Mueller and others were praying that God would provide the exact amount. People were moved by the Spirit of God and would donate cloth and clothing and other needed things. Time and time again, after the children had eaten breakfast, there'd be absolutely no food for lunch, or after lunch, no food on hand for dinner. And God would provide without anyone outside of the orphanage being aware of the need. The Mueller organization still exists today.
1: Joel Preston is the leader of the George Mueller Charitable Trust.
2: So George Mueller, best known for caring for vulnerable children as well as living by faith, but he was also a church leader, he was an evangelist, he was a preacher, he prayed in money for missionaries through the Scriptural Knowledge Institute. And so today we take Mueller's approach in the sense that we look to strengthen the church to meet the needs of the vulnerable. And we do that by focusing on what we refer to as our three F's. We free children from poverty, we focus people on Jesus, and we fuel leaders for mission.
0: So is the organization active here in Great Britain only, or here in other parts of the world? Where are you aiming?
2: Well, we focus all around the world. That includes Britain, it includes locally in Bristol, but also many, many countries around the world. We're aware that the needs are great in many countries, and we think that our funds

0: that God provides can have a big benefit all around the world.
1: So for an organization that doesn't actively solicit funding, how does funding find its way to you?
0: Through prayer. Through prayer and through the generosity of the church. And so yeah, we rely on God still for the donations to kind of come in. We pray every day that God would provide what he wants us to have so that we can bless other people, our partners around the world who are caring for vulnerable children, local churches who are looking to engage with young people in their local communities and just bring that hope and wholeness to vulnerable people locally and internationally.
1: The Mueller organization is still run today on faith, 100%. So how do you have faith? Real faith. How did George Mueller have faith? Well, first we remember he was a real, genuine Christian. He was connected to God. He was a man of the Bible. This is one of George Mueller's Bibles right here. It said he read the Bible through more than 200 times during his lifetime, and he prayed. He read and he prayed and he maintained his connection with God. Now, you might be tempted to think that faith came easy to George Mueller. But he would disagree. He said, "I do not naturally have the gift of faith found in 1 Corinthians chapter 12 and verse 9, which says, and I have it, to another faith by the same Spirit." Now, Mueller didn't believe he had the gift of faith, but he developed faith and he utilized faith and his faith grew. He learned to simply depend on God. He wrote this, "My faith is the same faith which is found in every believer. It has been increasing little by little for the last 26 years. Many times when I could have gone insane from worry, I was in peace because my soul believed the truth of that promise. We know that all things work together for good to them that love God." Romans 8:28. It's important we understand faith. The Bible says we are saved by grace through faith, Ephesians 2 verse 8. God's people in the end of time are described as those who keep the commandments of God and the faith of Jesus, Revelation 14, 12. Faith is expecting the Word of God to do what it says it will do because God has spoken and has said so. And in order for a person to have faith like that, you need to actually know God. I'll give you two great examples of faith from the Bible. God told Abraham that he would be a father in his old age. Romans 4:21 says, "He staggered not at the promise of God through unbelief, but was strong in faith, giving glory to God, and being fully persuaded that what he had promised, he was able also to perform." Now, notice that? He believed God could do what he had promised to do. That's faith. Faith is not you having faith in you, but faith in what God has promised. If God has promised it, why wouldn't you believe it?
2: A centurion, not a Jew, but a Gentile, approached Jesus and asked him to heal his servant. Jesus said, "I'll come and heal him." The centurion answered and said, "Lord, I am not worthy that you should come under my roof. But only speak a word, and my servant will be healed." This prompted Jesus to say, "Assuredly I say to you, I have not found such great faith, not even in Israel."
1: The centurion believed that there was power in the Word of God to do what it says it can do. There's story after story in the Bible demonstrating what real faith looks like. On one occasion, Jesus asked Simon and some others to cast out their nets to fish, even though it wasn't a good time of day for fishing.
2: Simon answered and said to him, "Master, we have toiled all night and caught nothing. Nevertheless, at your word, I will let down the net." Luke 5, verse 5.

0: Peter doubted that they'd catch fish, but he acted on the word of God. When you do that, when you put God's word first and expect it to do what it says, when you're concerned about the honor of God, that's when God is able to do great things. Now, Mueller gave 4 points for growing your faith.
1: 1, carefully read the Bible and meditate upon it. 2, maintain an upright heart and a good conscience. 3, let your faith be tested. Don't run from that. And 4, let God work for you. Don't trust in yourself, but trust in God.
0: When George Mueller died, Bristol came to a standstill. Factories closed. Thousands of people came out to pay their respects to a one-time thief and drunk who gave his life to God and believed that God was able to do great things. He said, "The God whom I dishonored by my wicked behavior and unrepentant life did not give up on me." You see a man of great faith, a man of great faith in a great God.
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0: Let me pray with you now. Now, Father in heaven, I thank you for Jesus and for the gift of faith, and that we can have faith in you, a great God. We thank you for Calvary. We have faith to believe that that was for us. We thank you for Jesus. We have faith to believe that he died for us. We thank you for the return of Jesus. We have faith to believe that he is coming back for us. Friend, how's your faith? Can you believe that Jesus died for you, that he's coming back for you, that he is with you at all times? The Bible says it, and therefore we can expect it to be so. Now, Father, again, we thank you. We praise you. We thank you for the example of men and women of faith. We thank you for your faithfulness. In Jesus' name, amen. Thank you so much for joining me. I'm looking forward to seeing you again next time. Until then, remember, it is written, man shall not live by bread alone, but by every word that proceeds from the mouth of God.

A recent study showed that 22% of Americans and 23% of Britons say they always or often feel lonely or lack companionship. And Generation Z, or Z, seems to be the loneliest generation of all. That's people aged roughly 15 to 25. Loneliness is tough. It can trigger depression and other health problems. I hope you know that you have at least one good friend who's always there for you. That friend is Jesus. Proverbs 18:24 says, "A man who has friends must himself be friendly. But there is a friend who sticks closer than a brother, Jesus." There are things people can do to ameliorate their loneliness, but the best friend is Jesus. The old hymn still has it right. What a friend we have in Jesus. Best friend you could ever have. And if you know someone who's lonely, reach out to that person. I'm John Bradshaw for It Is Written. Let's live today by every word.

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Coming to you from New York City at the historic Manhattan Center with your host, Doug Batchelor. 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
1: Hello, friends. Welcome back to Prophecy Odyssey. In our last episode, we learned that the millennium is not about Jesus reigning over 1,000 years of peace here on earth. Instead, this planet is going to be desolate and empty while the saved are in heaven. Today, we're going to discover what happens at the end of the millennium. Plus, we're going to see what Satan's ultimate fate will be and the glorious hope that God has for us as sons and daughters of God. And don't forget to check out the Prophecy Odyssey Bible lessons and our free offer so you can deepen your learning experience. I'll tell you more about how to get those resources later in this program. So thank you again for watching, and God bless you as you continue your Prophecy Odyssey adventure. Now, who is bound here on the earth? The devil, for 1,000 years. Where will the saints be during the 1,000 years, and what are we doing? He says, I'll come again, receive you to myself, that where I am, there you might be. We're with Jesus. It's like a 1,000-year Sabbath. You know, the Bible says 6 days you work, the seventh day we go and convene with fellow believers. And usually you don't stay home, you go to convene. We are going to spend a 1,000-year Sabbath with Jesus in the kingdom. Amen? Amen? And there's stuff going on there we'll talk about. But we're living and reigning with Christ. We're not reigning over the wicked. Jesus said we will sit on 12 thrones, reigning over the 12 tribes. We're reigning over the redeemed. We're being ambassadors through the universe for the Lord. I don't want to reign over the wicked. Do you?
2: No.
1: I saw thrones. Here's what we're doing. Read it in Revelation chapter 20, verse 4. I saw thrones, and they sat on them, and judgment was committed to them, and they lived and reigned with Christ for 1,000 years. Now, what kind of judgment is taking place during this time? And I'll read the second part of the answer in just a moment. When you get to heaven, we're going to have questions. How many of you are going to have questions? They say there'll be 3 surprises when you get to heaven. Surprise number 1 is you're there. Surprise number 2 is they were going to be some people there, and you think, how did they get here? Just think about this for a minute. If you know your Bible, Stephen, the martyr, is in heaven, and his angel is giving him a tour, and he says, here's your beautiful mansion. And you've got these stars in your crown because you were the first martyr. You stood up for Jesus. And there's a parade that goes by, and the angels are carrying Paul on their shoulders in this parade. And Stephen goes, what's he doing here? Last time I saw him, he was an accomplice to my murder. You guys usually do good work, but you know, you made a mistake. You got to better check your software. Paul isn't supposed to be here. And the angel says, Stephen, what was your last prayer? Well, I prayed, Father, do not lay this sin to their charge. Well, God heard your prayer. He forgave Saul, and Saul was converted. He became Paul. He became the greatest New Testament apostle, wrote almost half the New Testament, and there's a lot of people here because of your prayer for Paul, God forgave him.
2: Amen.
1: So we're going to have judging going on, and judging doesn't mean you're sitting on a bench with a gavel going, guilty, innocent, guilty, innocent. It means you're evaluating evidence. We're going to have a lot of questions. There's going to be some interesting reunions. You know the story of David and Bathsheba and Uriah? Uriah was a godly man. He was one of David's mighty men. And he's going to be in heaven. And the Bible seems to say Bathsheba's going to be there too. She was repented. And Solomon's mother. And David's going to be there. And they're going to have a little talk when they get there.
2: Amen?
1: Amen? And I don't know about you, but I've got a lot of questions. I want to, you know, I got Bible characters I want to talk to, and it's just between me and you. I need to ask Jacob, how is it that he did not know it was Leah until the morning on his honeymoon? Am I the only one that's wondered that? So we're going to have lots of questions. And I told you there's 3 surprises. Third surprise is you're going to say, Where

is Pastor so-and-so? Where is Sister so-and-so? The deaconess, the deacon. They always were so spiritual. And they hugged their Bibles every week. And they gave Bible studies. And the angel says, come with me. And they're going to take us to the library. Do you know every secret thing that we've said is recorded? I got a notice in the mail. And I opened up this envelope from Placer County. And it says, you're being fined for an illegal U-turn. I said, I did not make an illegal U-turn, and I was never even there. I pulled the paper out, and there it had a photograph of me looking really guilty. And I thought, oh yeah, I was there. Busted. And the angel will take us over and show us the tape. Do you know the Bible says those things done in secret will be proclaimed from the housetop? I want my sins under the blood of Jesus, friends, because I don't want you seeing my tapes. And you want your sins under the blood of Jesus, but those people whose sins are not forgiven, it's all going to be, everything is going to be naked and open to the eyes. And so we want to be new creatures and have our sins washed away. So we're going to be judging. And you notice the second part of the answer, it said, do you not know, we'll put that back up on the screen, that the what? The saints will judge the world. Do you not know that we will judge angels? And what we're doing is we're judging the judgment of God. And are we judging good angels? Are there bad angels? How many of you have been tempted? Do you realize it's not Satan? Satan doesn't even know who most of you are. He's not all-knowing. Matter of fact, the devils one time said to some young men were trying to cast out this one man that had a devil, and the devil beat up these seven boys and chased them away wounded and naked. And the devil said, you're trying to cast me out in the name of Jesus who Paul preaches? He said, I know Jesus. Those angels knew Jesus before they were cast out. And the angel said, and I know Paul. The devil knew who Paul was, but I don't even know you. So angels, those evil angels, but there are evil angels that know you, because not only has God given you guardian angels, the devil's probably got someone watching you. We are going to look at those angels and say, I remember what that guy did to me. That angel, I remember all the times he tempted me. I tried to follow the Lord. He tried to bring me down, tried to discourage me. Lost. We're going to be judging those evil angels that have been dragging us down. Number six. What will happen at the close of the 1,000 years? Now, I don't think I spent any time talking about it, so let me pause right here before I answer this question. What is the bottomless pit? It says Satan is bound in a bottomless pit. That is not the best translation. You find it in the King James, some others. The Greek word there is Satan is bound in the abusos. That word abusos is the same word that you find in the Greek Old Testament where it says, in the beginning God created the world and the word was void, abusos. It means it was like an emptiness, chaotic. It's a world with no people on it to tempt or manipulate. Let me give you more proof. If you read in the book of Mark chapter 5 and Luke chapter 8, this man is filled with demons, and the demons say to Jesus, we are a legion. Do not cast us into the word there is deep. The word in Greek is abusos. Same word as Revelation 20. Same word they translated bottomless pit. Why the King James translator? They got creative at the end of the Bible. A bottomless pit. But the word is abusos, and it means the emptiness, the darkness, where the devils are in chains because they have nothing to do. See, devils are workaholics. What's the devil going to do for 1,000 years when there's no people to possess, tempt, or manipulate? And when Jesus cast those devils out of the demoniac, they said, at least let us possess the pigs. Give us something to possess. For 1,000 years, there's no man on the earth. The earth is dark. It is a void again. It is an abuso. Satan is bound on this planet. Him and his angels. And his angels are going to be chasing him around and saying, you told us if we followed you, things would be better. Now look at what's happened.
It's going to be awful.

0: One reason God's giving him 1,000 years before he destroys him is going to be evident in just a moment. What happens at the close of the 1,000 years? It says that in that day is come, the Lord is coming. In that day, his feet will stand on the Mount of Olives. Will Jesus someday make a touchdown? When he comes next time, we go up. At the end of the 1,000 years, the new Jerusalem descends from God out of heaven. But before it settles down, Zechariah 14 says, he comes out of the city. His feet touch the Mount of Olives. Why the Mount of Olives? It says he ascended. He took his disciples from Bethany on the Mount of Olives, and he ascended. It was on the Mount of Olives where he told them about his second coming. He's coming back where he left. And it says his feet are going to touch it, and it will form a great valley. You know, the whole world's desolate. He's got to prepare a clean foundation, 375 miles square, because that's the dimensions of the New Jerusalem. And it sets down in this valley that he prepares. It says, on the Mount of Olives, which faces Jerusalem on the east, and the Mount of Olives will split in two. It was on the Mount of Olives where Jesus prayed in the Garden of Gethsemane, not my will, thy will be done. By the way, when Jesus touches the Mount of Olives and it creates that big valley, the dimensions of the New Jerusalem and that great valley are so big, it completely encompasses where the land of Israel is that God promised to Abraham. So when God promised Abraham, I am going to give you this land, look to the north and look to the south and look to the east and look to the west, and he brought Moses up on Mount Nebo, he said, I want you to see the promised land. Everything that God promised those people, they are going to get it, literally. It is going to be in that territory during that time. And there'll be plenty of room for you, friends. It's about as big as the state of Oregon. There'll be plenty of room. Don't worry that God's going to run out of room. And the Lord will be king over all of the earth. This happens at the end of that 1,000 years. It says, I, John, saw the holy city, the new Jerusalem, coming what? Down out of heaven from God, prepared as a bride, because his church is in the city and we're the bride of Christ, prepared as a bride adorned for her husband. It's beautiful. Bible says he's coming for a bride without spot or wrinkle or any defilement, because we've been washed. We've washed our robes and made them white in the blood of the Lamb. Amen?
1: Amen.
0: What happens next to free Satan from his prison? Now, the devil's had 1,000 years to think it all over, and he apologizes. Like Napoleon. Can he change? What happens next? When the Lord's feet touch the Mount of Olives, he calls forth the wicked. The Bible says the rest of the dead do not live till the 1,000 years are finished. At the end of the 1,000 years, a new Jerusalem comes down, the wicked are raised. And it's the power of Christ that brings them up. The devil can't raise anybody. But now they're being raised for judgment. And it says, the rest of the dead, this is Revelation 20, verse 5, they do not live until the 1,000 years is finished. Now when the 1,000 years have expired, Satan is what? Released from his prison. Why is he released from his prison? Because up until now, he's had nobody to tempt, manipulate. Now suddenly he sees all the wicked who have ever lived. How many will that be? I mean, you got 8 billion people in the world today. Of course, there's more now than ever. But if you go back through the time, it says they cover the earth like a cloud, the number of whom is like the sand of the sea. Number 8, what will Satan do when the wicked are raised? It says Satan will go out to deceive. He'll do what? See, he's been stopped from deceiving the whole world during the 1,000 years because there's nobody to deceive. Now all the wicked are raised, he'll go out to deceive the nations. Are these good nations or bad nations? Which are in the four corners. Now, some people think that, and I don't want to ridicule anyone, but just be biblically honest at this point. I hear people say Gog and Magog. That's Russia and China. And they try to make Magog sound like Moscow or something like that. And the Gog, they say these are the descendants of the Asians in China. Go back to Genesis chapter 10. Gog was an enemy of God's people. It was an ancient tribe. Magog means from the matrix or the descendants or the children of Gog. Gog and her children. You realize

all through Revelation, it says you've got the bride of Christ in Revelation 12 and her remnant, her children. You've got Babylon and her daughters. You got Jezebel and her daughter Athaliah, the

0: Believe me, look at what, well, let me finish reading my verse here. I get excited. I can't wait to tell you that. They will go out to deceive the nations that are in the four corners of the earth, Gog and Magog. It says four corners of the earth. It doesn't say Russia. That means north, south, east, west. They cover the whole earth. To gather them together to battle. This is the final, ultimate end of the Battle of Armageddon. The beginning of the Battle of Armageddon is before the 1,000 years. When it says the dragon makes war with the woman, the last part of the battle is at the end of the 1,000 years. The number is like the sand of the sea, and they went up on the breadth of the earth, they're covering the planet, and they surround the camp of the saints, a beloved city. Abraham looked for a city that had foundations, the New Jerusalem. Amen?
1: Amen.
0: So go in your Bibles to the book of Ezekiel. And I'll read some fabulous things. I told you, you can't understand Revelation unless you read other passages in the Bible. Look in, well, I'll start actually in Isaiah chapter 24, verse 19. The earth is violently broken. The earth is split open. The earth is shaken exceedingly. The earth will reel to and fro like a drunkard. That's that great earthquake. And totter like a hut. Its transgression shall be heavy upon it. It will fall and not rise again. It will come to pass in that day that the Lord will punish on high the host of exalted ones, and on the earth the kings of the earth. And they will be gathered together as prisoners that are gathered in the pit. Where does the devil go? Bottomless pit. And they will be shut up in the prison. And after many days, 1,000 years, they will be punished. Now notice the wording. Go to Ezekiel chapter 38, verse 1. Now the word of the Lord came to me, saying, Son of man, set your face against Gog on the land of Magog, the prince of Rosh and Meshech and Tubal, and prophesy against him, and say, Thus says the Lord God, Behold, I'm against you, O Gog, the prince of Rosh, Meshech, and Tubal. I will turn you around and put hooks in your jaws and lead you out with all your army and horses and horsemen, all splendidly clothed, meaning for battle. A great company with bucklers and shields, all of them handling swords, Persia, Ethiopia, Libya. He includes all of the enemies here. With them, all of them, with shield and helmet, Gomer and all its troops in the house of Toragam, from the far north and its troops. Why does it say north? That doesn't mean Russia. Satan said, I want to sit on the sides of the north. That means the highest place. And all of its troops and many people with you. This is a battle, great battle of the day of God when all the wicked come against the Lord. Read in verse Ezekiel 38, go to verse 8. And after many days, same thing Isaiah said, that's after the 1,000 years, you will be visited. In the latter years, you will come to the land, those who are brought back from the sword and gathered from many people on the mountains of Israel, which had long been desolate. What was the condition of the world? Desolate. And they were brought out of the nations, and now all of them dwell safely. The righteous are in the New Jerusalem. You will ascend, coming like a storm, covering the land like a cloud. That's what we read in Revelation. They cover the earth like the sand of the sea. You and all of your troops and many people with you. Thus says the Lord God, on that day it will come to pass that thoughts will arise in your mind, and you will make an evil plan. And you'll say, I will go up against the land of the unwalled villages, going to fight against the New Jerusalem. I will go to a peaceful people who dwell safely, all of them dwelling without walls and having neither bars nor gates. Ezekiel 38, verse 14, Therefore, son of man, prophesy and say to Gog, Thus says the Lord, On that day when my people Israel dwell safely, will you not know it? Then you will come from your place out of the far north, you and many people with you, all of them riding on horses, a great company and a mighty army. You will come up against my people like a cloud and cover the land, and will be in the latter days. I will bring you against my land, so the nations might know me and be hallowed in me, and I will call for the sword against Gog throughout all of my mountains, says the Lord God. Every man's sword will be against his brother, and I'll bring them into judgment with pestilence and bloodshed, and I'll rain down on him and his troops and on the many people who are with him, flooding rain, great hailstones of fire and brimstone. Doesn't it say God rains fire and brimstone, Revelation? Thus I will magnify myself and sanctify myself, and I will be known in the eyes of many nations. They'll know that I am the Lord.

0: I saw a great white throne, and him who sat on it, and the dead were judged according to their works by the things which were written in the books. You realize at that moment, all of us will meet again. Jesus said the day is coming when he will gather all the nations before him, and they're separated. He'll have the sheep that are saved and the goats that are lost. You know why the goats are lost? Because goats use their horns to butt. Every time Jesus says, you need to follow me, they say, well, I would follow you, but. I'd quit smoking, but. I'd get baptized, but. What happens after the wicked are judged? As I live, says the Lord. How many? Every knee will bow to me and every tongue will confess to God. At the name of Jesus, Philippians 2, verse 10. Every knee will bow, of those in heaven and those on earth, those under the earth. Even the devil will finally be forced to bow before Christ and say, God is good and I was wrong. That at the name of Jesus, every tongue will confess that Jesus Christ is Lord. And I heard a great voice out of heaven, a multitude in heaven saying, true and what? Righteous are his judgments. We will all declare, God is good. And then at that point, when they realize the situation's hopeless, Satan's going to say, no, no, it's not too late. Fight the city. And they're all going to turn on each other like we just read Gog and Magog. And they're going to all blame each other, and there's going to be chaos and bloodshed. And fire comes down from God out of heaven, and they are judged. This is question 11. What happens next? Fire comes down from God out of heaven and devours them. Some burn longer than others. Every man is punished according to what he deserves. Amen?
1: Amen.
0: There are varying degrees of reward, good and bad. And anyone who is not found written in the book of life is cast into a lake of fire. During the judgment of Noah, there was a flood, and only those in the ark were saved. At the end, there's going to be a flood of fire, and only those in the city are saved. Amen?
1: Amen?
0: You want to be in the New Jerusalem. You want to be in Christ. He is the ark.
1: Amen.
0: Are you abiding in Christ? Whoever abides in him sins not. Unless you abide in him like the vine, you don't bring forth fruit. We need to be in constant communion, walking with Jesus. Amen?
1: Amen.
0: Number 12. Now here's where it gets pretty. After the fire goes out, on the ashes of this purified planet, it won't burn forever and ever and ever. It says it turns to ashes. After the fire goes out, what will God do for his people? Behold, I do what? I create a new heavens and a new earth wherein dwells righteousness. And friends, if the devil was cast out for sinning, we're not going in sinning. You need to turn from your sin. Repent from your sin. You can do it through Jesus. You can be a new creature and live a new life. This world is not it. We get distracted by our cell phones and the media and the entertainment, and somehow we think it's all this. This is not it.
1: Amen.
0: This is planning for what really matters. Don't let the devil distract you with the cares of this life so you lose eternity. You can live forever. Jesus wants to give you everlasting life so you do not perish.
1: Amen.
0: We, according to his promise, look for a new heaven and a new earth wherein dwells righteousness. And where is that going to be? Blessed are the meek. They will inherit the earth. Here. He's going to create a new world here. God had an original plan. The devil messed it all up. God's not going to let the devil have his way. He says, I'm going to do what I started out to do. I'm going to finish what I started. On this world, I'm going to make a paradise, except it's going to be an upgrade, because God is going to move the capital of the universe to our planet, and he will live with us. And the Bible says we will see his face. What a privilege. We will see him face to face. That is going to be the greatest bliss and joy of all, that we might dwell in the presence of God.
1: Amen.
0: Question 13, where will God and the righteous finally live? And the tabernacle of God is with men, and he will dwell with them. Blessed are the meek, they will inherit

0: the earth. Number 14, what will the redeemed experience in the new Jerusalem and the new earth? It's a world with no more pain.
1: Amen.
0: No more sorrow, no more sickness, no more death, no more dying, no more evil, no more crime. Some will be unemployed. No more police.
1: Amen.
0: No more lawyers. No more doctors. I mean, we appreciate what you do right now, but you're going to be looking for another occupation.
1: Yeah.
0: Can you say amen?
1: Amen?
0: Then the lame will leap as a hart. The tongue of the dumb will sing. Pastor Doug will have hair down his back. All things will be restored. And he wants you in that kingdom, friends. How many of you want to be there? Friends, I hope you've been blessed by today's message. But really, the reason we do this is so that people might know Christ. You know, information is not going to save us. It's a relationship with Jesus, the one who died on the cross for your sins. You must personally accept him. And that's the most important thing and why we do these programs. If you've not asked him into your heart before, then I'd encourage you to do it right now. His arms are open wide. Just come to him as you are and ask him. Hi, friends. I trust you being blessed by what you're watching. If you want to be doubly blessed, then you're going to want to get the Prophecy Odyssey study guides that go along with these presentations. There's 15 study guides. They're beautifully illustrated, and they will greatly enhance your Bible comprehension. So if you'd like to get them, simply follow the instructions that you see on the screen. You will be glad you did. Our study of last day prophecy would not be complete without understanding the Bible truth about the millennium. To learn more about this important end time topic, make sure and request 1,000 Years of Peace, the Amazing Facts study guide that explains what takes place immediately after the second coming of Christ and why. To get your copy, simply follow the instructions on your screen and we'll send it to you quickly and absolutely free of charge.
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1: Our guest is Danella Taylor, who was faced with this very question, and it deeply shook her faith.
0: But what followed was a journey into darkness, doubt, and finally, deep discovery and clarity about the true character of God.
1: Danella, thank you for joining us on It Is Written Canada today.
2: Yeah, thank you. It's really a privilege for me to be here.
0: So Danella, take us back to the moment where this all started.
2: Yes. So I was Bible working. I had a team of four Bible workers under me, and we were having a wonderful time in the community. And I was supposed to be teaching my Bible workers how to give Bible studies to the people who wanted to learn. And one of the young ladies that we were studying with, she was on fire. She was even coming with us to some of the other Bible studies. And one day she came to church and she said, I had watched something on the news that has really distressed me. She was in tears. She was just crumbling. And she said, I saw something that happened to an innocent child. And I don't understand how this God of love that we've been studying about would allow that to happen to children. You know, she said, I may be able to understand why in adults' lives they could learn from it or they could grow from it, but what about the innocents? What about the vulnerable? Why doesn't God put that to a stop? And her question was a valid one. I was searching in my mind for something to answer her that would really get to the heart of what she was saying. And I was talking to her about Jesus experienced pain and suffering as well. And she said, but not like that as a child. And we were kind of going back and forth with me, trying to reassure her and her listening to me, looking for something. And then she said, that's not good enough. And she left. And I thought to myself, that's not good enough either. And so I left. And I went back home and I was just thinking to myself, why does God allow those things to happen? I don't have a good enough answer to give. And I need to have a good enough answer, or the God that I serve is not really the God that I want to serve. So I started to spiral. The good part about this story, by the way, is that that young lady did come back, believes God, was baptized. You know, she was fine. Me, I was spiraling. And I found myself in my bedroom. I was looking for, why does God allow evil and suffering? I was looking for answers. I was searching for anything. And different websites were coming up that had nothing to do with what I was searching. I could feel the darkness around me, surrounding me. And I started to go deeper and deeper into this darkness as I thought to myself, well, if God is like that, I don't want to serve him. In fact, I don't even know if God really exists. And I was like on the floor in this darkness, but I was so far removed in that moment from everything that I'd believed before that I didn't even know how to get myself out of that place. And I thought, if God exists, I should say the name Jesus. Just that. And I said, Jesus, if you do exist, help me. And after that, the darkness lifted. Well, that was a change. So God is there. I may not know what I believe anymore right now, but I know that God exists and the Bible is true. And so from thence commenced my search for the real truth.
1: Danella, where did you go from there?
2: The answer that was at the crux, at the middle of everything, was why is evil even here? It's not just why does God allow evil to happen to innocent people. Why is evil here, period? And to start building on from there, and I needed to find the answer to that. I was also studying with a couple of other people, and one thing that was said to me was really interesting. It was this concept that God never calls himself fair. When the young lady was talking to me, she was saying, it's not fair, it's not fair. And this man said to me, do you know that that concept is not actually in the Bible? God doesn't call himself fair, he calls himself just. And there's a difference. And I was like, okay. And he said, it wouldn't be fair for Jesus, having done nothing wrong, to suffer the pain that he's been suffering, not just on the cross in this life, but for a very long time, for us who have done

0: something wrong. That's not a fair exchange. So we can be glad that God is a God of justice, because what that is it's just. And if we zoom out and look at the great controversy, we can understand a little bit more about why evil exists.
1: So when we talk about that concept of the great controversy, we're talking about what they usually call in theology theodicy, which is theo referring to God and dis referring to justice, right? So God and justice. So this is the big question you're asking.
0: That's a big question. Yeah, and I would like to actually read from the Bible, because in Isaiah chapter 43, there is some hints about this question. Isaiah 43 is God saying, I've redeemed you, I've called you by name, you're mine. He says in this chapter that I created you for my glory. He tells us our purpose and he tells us how much he desires us. But then he says something interesting here. He says that since thou wast precious in my sight, thou hast been honorable, and I have loved thee. Therefore will I give men for thee and people for thy life. And I read that and I started to think about this concept of a battle, this concept of, yes, there is theology, there is a God, but at some point in history, he was challenged.
1: Kind of see that question in the book of Revelation where it says there was war that broke out in heaven.
0: That's
1: Like,
0: right.
1: how is that possible? War could break out in heaven. And so you had a questioning angel
0: Yeah.
1: named Lucifer, and we see in Isaiah 14, and he's questioning, saying, why can't I be God,
0: Yeah.
1: right? You're the highest. We're singing to you. Everything's praises to you. I think you're selfish. Why can't I be in your position too? Right? You call yourself unselfish. You call yourself a God of love. Well, I don't think so. And he started questioning him and questioning, why are you in that position? Why can't I be in that position? And this great controversy starts as you see it in the
0: That's right.
1: Bible. Yes.
0: That's right. The battle starts there. And it's interesting because in Matthew 13, we have this parable about the wheat and the tares. And it's a cosmic parable. And there are reapers, there are angels asking questions in that parable. Because after God was challenged by Lucifer, then evil appears. Bad things start happening. And in that parable, it talks about the fact that there is good tares and good wheat, and then there are tares. And they ask, shouldn't we pull them up? Same question we're asking today, right? Like, why is there evil, God? Aren't you good? Shouldn't we just pull that up? And God says something really interesting. He says, let them both go together until the harvest. And that is a part of this, the answer, because there needed to be something portrayed or shown about the nature of evil.
1: So God himself planted only good seed. In other words, everything he did in creation, in Genesis, everything was good. First day good, second day good, third day good, right to the everything was very good.
0: Yeah.
1: But then he says in Matthew 13, who planted the weeds, right? Who put the badness here?
0: Yeah.
1: And he says, an enemy has done this.
0: That's right.
1: So God allowed an enemy to do this.
0: Yes, that's exactly right. Why did God even allow a being to go against them in the first place? We could ask this question, like, we're in the battle, there are casualties, people are dying, innocent children are in pain. My mind was kind of a mind that I have to get to the fundamental issue, otherwise all the other explanations, they hang on that one.
1: So you're taking it all the way back and you're saying God knows all things. He knows the end from the beginning. Why did he even allow this to happen?
0: That's right. Yeah. So I started to dive into that. And the Bible says that God is love, 1 John 4. And love is defined, we see it in 1 Corinthians 13, there's that list of, love is patient, love is kind. But one thing that it says about love is that it seeketh not her own. Love is not self-seeking. So love, by definition, will always put itself last, because it's not acting for itself. It's always acting for the good of others, for the preservation of others. And so God had this decision to make. Am I going to never create, and there'll be no beings who ever experience love or are able to give love to others? Or am I going to create and in the process know that I will die?
1: It's a huge risk.
0: That's a huge risk. But if we know that God is love and can only do what love does, love seeks not its own, there's no way that God would have chosen to preserve himself rather than

0: and allow other people to experience and other beings to experience love. There's no way that God would have made that decision. So at the very beginning, before he created anything, at the same time he made the decision to create, he made the same decision to die.
1: Daniela, what about suffering now and the innocent children?
0: You know, as I studied through this and kind of wrestled with it for myself, I saw that there were some stages of this question being answered, because it says in the Bible, it's in 1 Corinthians, that we're made a spectacle unto the world and to angels and to men. And that word spectacle is the same word theater, like they're watching us. And so it's not just men asking this same question, what about the suffering happening now? The angels are asking it, everybody's asking it, like, why is it going on for so long? God, at the beginning, he made this decision, I'm going to create, and in the process of creation, God, who says, I know the beginning from the end, that's one of his distinguishing marks of being God. There's none else like me that can tell the future. He knew that Lucifer was going to rebel, but in that, could not risk everybody else not experiencing love. And so now the rebellion is in full swing. And there are a few things that I learned about this. The first thing that deeply impacted me is that God feels it all. So we often focus on our own pain, but God feels everything. In Isaiah, he says, in all our afflictions, he is afflicted. And so God has been suffering. And this really touched me when I finally realized what was actually happening with this God of love, that from the very inception of sin, God has been feeling all the same amount of pain that he felt on the cross, but he's been feeling it since the very beginning. And this took my mind off myself. You know, selfishly, I was like, I don't want to suffer anymore. But I started to think, God, because he wants me to experience life and love, decided to suffer. And he's been suffering with the afflictions, the compounded afflictions of everybody on this earth, plus his own, for 6,000 years. That's a lot of pain. That helped me to put my pain into perspective. That if I'm feeling pain, God's feeling it a billion times more every time I feel it. And that's not just me, that's every person on the planet, plus the pain of sin. So my first realization, and it brought such gratitude to my heart, is that God, in wanting me to experience love, decided to live through hell until it was resolved for me. My suffering seems very small when I compare it to that.
2: I think of a parent, and I think many parents could understand this. If you see your child going into sin, they're going through affliction.
0: Yeah.
2: You can see that sin is not helping them at all.
0: Yeah.
2: It's hurting them.
0: Yeah.
2: And as you said from Isaiah 63:9, where he says, in all of their affliction, he was afflicted. And of course, the parent is afflicted with the pain, but they don't say to themselves, well, I wish I never had that child.
0: Mm-hmm.
2: I mean, maybe a parent does, but God would never say that, right?
0: Yeah.
2: And I hope that we would never say that either. We still love our children, and we hope for them to choose. We can't choose that for them.
0: That's right.
2: They have to choose it for themselves.
0: That's right, yeah. And God is that parent, and even more than that, because we experience that as parents, as caregivers, and God, he's wounded afresh, even when we make mistakes. So it's not just that I'm hurting for you, it's also I'm hurting with you. He's experiencing both of those things, and all in love, because he actually desires our good. So hurting for us, hurting with us, wounded afresh, wounded in his heart, he died of a broken heart. All of these things, God's in a lot of pain. And chooses to allow that pain to continue because he makes a promise in Nahum 1:9 that affliction will not rise up a second time. But how is it that affliction is not going to rise up a second time? The only way that that's really going to happen is if this question is answered once and for all. And so in Ecclesiastes chapter 8, I found this text, and it answered a lot of questions for me. Verse 11, it says, because sentence against an evil work is not executed speedily, Therefore, the heart of the Son

0: of man is fully set in them to do evil. Now, the first time I read that, I didn't quite understand what was happening there, but the more I started to think it through, God is saying, if I had executed speedily judgment on that, he could have just taken out Lucifer like that. He could have just taken out the people committing the grossest sins, if there's such a thing as those different levels, but he could just eradicate it if he wanted to. That's in his power. However, he said, because it's not executed speedily, then the hearts of the Son of Man, they're fully set in them to do evil. In other words, we will not be able to see the full extent, like the implications, the result of turning away from God, unless he allows it to go all the way until the end. I don't think Lucifer himself even knew what his end was going to look like when he challenged God, because nobody had seen that. But if we see the full outworking of evil contrasted with the full outworking of love, of a God of love dying, risking his existence, being in pain for our very salvation's sake, until we see the full results of both of those, there may be a risk of it happening. But when both of those are seen, nobody's going to ask the question again. Nobody will ever want to go to that extent, see children suffering. Why would you want to do that? Everybody will be fully convinced that I love that great, I wouldn't want to serve anybody else. And sin won't rise up a second time just because of the fact that the universe is fully convinced. So what does that mean in the midst of it then? It means that we should expect, as sad as it is, but it isn't God's mercy, we should expect to see the most terrible manifestations of evil. And there is a promise that God gives. Because we did at the fall, when Satan came to this earth and tempted Eve and she gave in, we did give our allegiance as humanity to Satan. We are now his lawful captives, and God is not content to leave us there. You know, that's why he's risked his existence and he's in all this pain to bring us out. He says in Isaiah chapter 49, he says, shall the prey be taken from the mighty, or the lawful captive delivered? This is God's question. Is it possible to take the captives, the lawful captives, back from Satan? And he continues, verse 25, but thus saith the Lord, even the captives of the mighty shall be taken away, and the prey of the terrible shall be delivered. For I will contend with him that contendeth with thee, and I will save thy children. It's so beautiful that God there recognizes you're in this battle, you're lawfully actually captives of Satan, and so you are going to be experiencing the effects, the disgusting and sad effects of sin, even down to innocent children. And actually, that's lawful because we gave our allegiance over to Satan, but I'm going to contend with him. This is what the whole battle is about. Not just God proving himself right. He doesn't have to. He is right. Not just that, but I'm going to take the lawful captive back. And in the midst of that, I promise to save your children. You know, God says, we know Romans 8:28, that all things do work together for good, for the good of those that love him. And so when I now see the suffering even of innocent children, I know two things. That one, God is contending for that child. That Satan is inflicting pain, but God, in the midst of his own pain to save us, is contending for that child. And in that contending, he said, I will bring back the lawful captive, and it will work out good for this child. Even though you can't see it now, that's my promise. I'm fighting for them, and it will work out for good. We just need to get to the end to see how it's going to end.
1: I remember a child dying innocently and talking to the parents, and their only consolation was that my child will be raised in heaven where there is no influence of temptation and sin and the devil.
0: Yeah.
1: And so can God take the injustice of sin and turn it into good? Mm-hmm. And they said yes.
0: Absolutely.
1: By trust in Jesus.
0: Absolutely. Yeah,
1: and that faith in him.
0: something that I find so incredible.

0: along those lines. There's a quote somewhere, I don't know exactly where it is, but it's talking about the earth made new, and it's talking about this band of little children being raised by angels. Now, that's really something to consider, because oftentimes I know that I was raised hearing that if a child's parents wasn't saved, that they wouldn't be saved. But here you have this whole group of children being raised by angels. So for some reason, their parents are not there, but they still are. And so God is just. In the midst of his justice is goodness. He can be nothing but good. There's no way that he could allow innocent affliction and not do something to rectify that. And the fact that there's going to be children raised in heaven, even if their parents don't make it, tell me that he gives them another lease of life. And what a beautiful thing to be raised in heaven.
1: Absolutely.
0: And if you suffered something as a child here and you're raised to adulthood and hold on to God, he will take that suffering and rework it for your good, even here in this world. Your perspective, the perspective of post-traumatic growth, actually gives an adult a better view of what's valuable than for someone who hasn't been through something evil. So God takes that and even in this life allows people to utilize their experiences to have a greater appreciation for the joys of this world and a greater determination to experience it. And I think that that's so powerful, that God does that even for adults being raised from traumatic things that have happened to them as children.
1: Absolutely.
0: Yeah.
1: I think of a bone that's been broken and it comes back, and it, when it's fused together, it's stronger in the place where it was broken. So I've been through trauma, you've been through trauma, but our mess, God turns it into a message that brings hope and salvation to others.
0: That's right.
1: Yeah, it's beautiful.
2: Daniela, before we close, do you have any final thoughts?
0: Yes, I do. I'm thinking about God and how, right or wrong, people ask this question. Why couldn't God just choose to make it right? Is God choosing what is right or wrong? He's not arbitrarily deciding what the law is and changing the law to suit his benefit. God is intrinsically right. It rests in him what right looks like. And he can't change that. He can't change himself. And the death of Christ shows us that that cannot be changed, that his law is not arbitrary. The consequences of it are going to be inevitably felt. He's not deciding the consequences. They just are. As much as he exists, and as long and as foundational as his existence is the truth about what's right, and he can't change that. And that is helpful for people wrestling with, well, why couldn't God just do something? He did the only thing he could. He sacrificed himself so that it could be made right again.
1: Oh, wow.
0: Oh, God loves us so much.
1: Daniela, we've come to the end of our time together. Thank you. Thank you. Thank you for walking us through this. There may be someone who's listening right now who's asking the same question. And I wonder if you could pray for them.
0: Yes. Yeah. Yes. Let's pray. Dear Heavenly Father, I am so thankful, Lord, that you are love. Father, we're still in the midst of the warfare. I know that there are people out there who are suffering right now, who have suffered or will be experiencing suffering. And I ask, Father, that you will not just bring them comfort, but that you will solidify in them the understanding for why it's happening and the promise that our pain will be extinguished forever. And I'm so thankful for that promise. In Jesus' name we pray. Amen.
2: Daniela, thank you so much for joining us on It Is Written Canada today and for answering that question so powerfully. Thank you.
0: Thank you for having me here. It was a privilege.

0: Are you struggling with deep questions that shake your faith? Don't be afraid to bring your hardest questions to God. He is not offended by your doubts. Ask, seek, and knock, and you will find that the God of the Bible is not arbitrary, but deeply just, endlessly loving, and always on your side, even in suffering.
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Perhaps you've been watching our Good News TV channel and you're wondering if there may be a church family near you where you can go and worship that teaches right out of the Bible like we do here on Good News TV. 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And we would be honored to help you find a Bible-based church affiliated with our channel where we believe you'll be blessed and you can be a blessing. Just give us a call here at Good News TV anytime at the number on your screen. We'll look forward to hearing from you and helping you connect with that church family that's just right for you. God bless you.

Our message tonight, the Lamb of Revelation. It is one of the most important topics of this whole seminar. An essential, foundational message. We're studying Revelation. We're studying Bible prophecy as it relates to us in these last days. And remind

0: remind me, friends, what is the primary purpose of prophecy? It is not simply to inform our minds with information, but the primary purpose of prophecy is so that we might know Jesus. The Bible tells us that the book of Revelation is all about Jesus. It is called the revelation of Jesus Christ. And we can't talk about prophecy without making it centered in Jesus, because it's all about Him. Can you say amen?
1: Amen.
0: And so I want you to notice, why is it so important to focus on the prophecies concerning the life of Jesus Christ, the Messiah? And here's the essential reason. The Bible tells us in John 17 and verse 3, please write it down. It says, this is life eternal. Here Jesus in this passage distills for us what it means to be saved, what it means to have everlasting life. And He says, this is life eternal, that they might know what? The only true God, and Jesus Christ, whom Thou hast sent. The Bible makes it clear, Jesus' words. He said that salvation and eternal life is found not in what you know, but in who you know.
1: Amen.
0: To know Jesus Christ equals salvation and eternal life. And eternal life is not just talking about quantity of life, it's also talking about quality of life, abundance, a life of peace and joy and hope. How many of you want to have this life? Well, it's found, brothers and sisters, not in head knowledge, but a heart experience with the person, Jesus Christ. He is the way, the truth, and the life. And so tonight in this foundational message, let's take a look at the Lamb of Revelation. Yes, we're going to talk about the beast. We're going to know who the beast, the Antichrist, all that we're going to cover in detail. It's going to be clear. But first, let's talk about the Lamb of Revelation. In the world today, there are many different beliefs concerning the man, Jesus Christ. Some people believe that Jesus Christ is a fictional character that never really existed. Those holding this view are speaking from ignorance, because virtually all modern scholars of antiquity agree that Jesus Christ actually existed as a historical figure. And this is based upon the empirical evidence of thousands of valid historical documents and archaeological discoveries. Many documents and discoveries show that Jesus Christ literally existed as a real person. And friends, to hold the view that Jesus is fictional, that means you have to say that Alexander the Great never existed either, because there is more evidence that Jesus existed rather than Alexander the Great existed. But it's interesting, no one questions whether or not Alexander the Great existed. You see, brothers and sisters, most people are educated enough to realize that that's not true. He was a real character that literally existed, Jesus of Nazareth. But most people view Jesus simply as a good moral teacher, but not the Son of God. You see, when you look at Jesus of Nazareth, you only have three options of how you view Him. Number one, either He's a liar, claiming to be someone that He wasn't, or He was a lunatic, thinking that He was someone that He wasn't, or He's the Lord. He was exactly who He claimed to be. Only three options. And He's not a liar, and He's not a lunatic. But here's the question. How can we right now know this for sure? Where is the evidence that Jesus Christ truly is the Lord of glory? Friends, not just based on logic and history, but the testimony of prophecy tonight will show us that Jesus Christ is the center and source of salvation, the focus and foundation of faith, the premise and the purpose of prophecy. You see, God in His Word has given us clear and abundant testimony pointing to Jesus of Nazareth as the Son of God, the Messiah, the Lord, and the Savior of the world. And friends, if you'll study carefully, I'm going to give you a handout tonight which shows that there are over 350 messianic prophecies in the Old Testament concerning the coming of Messiah. 350 messianic prophecies. Now, of the 350, 60 of those prophecies are major prophecies, and about 290 of them are additional details. Now, these prophecies in the Old Testament, pointing forward to the coming of Messiah, they were all written 400 years before Jesus actually came into this world. And all of these prophecies had to be fulfilled in one man. and almost all

the prophecies Jesus had no control over. Therefore, there was no possibility for him to manipulate anything. And the likeliness of all of these prophecies being fulfilled by chance in one human being is humanly impossible. In fact, there was a group of American scientists and mathematicians that were asked to calculate the odds of probability that one man could fulfill just eight. How many? Just eight of the 60 major prophecies of the 350 prophecies of Messiah. They were asked to calculate how probable is it for one man to fulfill just eight of them. And amongst the committee were notable scientists like Dr. Peter Stoner and John Mandel and Harold Hatzler. And after studying this and calculating through math the odds of probability, here is the committee's analysis. Dr. Peter Stoner said, "We find the chance that any man could fulfill only eight of the 60 prophecies to be 1 out of 10 to the 28th power. Friends, do you know how much that is? 1 chance out of 10 to the 28th power. What exactly is that? Let's try and understand this number. You see, that's the 1 to the 28th power is the number 1 with 28 zeros after. That's the number right there. I can't even say that number. I'm not even going to try it. But friends, how much is that? Let me illustrate it like this. Let's say we take a whole bunch of quarters. Let's say we take 10 to the 28th power of quarters. And we cover the state of Texas with these quarters. The quarters will cover the entire state of Texas 2 feet deep. That's how big that number is. Now, Texas, that's a lot bigger than Hawaii, isn't that right? So the whole state of Texas will be covered 2 feet deep with that amount of numbers of quarters. Then let's say we take one of those quarters, a gold quarter, and we throw it somewhere in the mix. And then we blindfold someone. And we say to that person, you have one chance to go blindfolded and find, put your hand there and grab that quarter. And the likeliness of that man on his first try grabbing that one quarter out of 10 to the 28th power of quarters is the same odds of just eight prophecies out of the 350 being fulfilled in one man. And friends, not only were eight of them fulfilled in Jesus, but all 350 prophecies were fulfilled in Jesus Christ. Jesus is the Lord of glory. Can you say amen? And friends, there are many prophecies. We don't have the time to go through them, but I'm going to give you a list, a handout. I spent some time on this. A list of all the 350 prophecies in the Old Testament and how they were fulfilled in the life and ministry of Jesus Christ. But one of my favorite prophecies, messianic prophecies concerning Jesus, is this one in Isaiah chapter 53. This is one we want to focus on tonight. The Bible tells us, in Isaiah 53 and verse 7, he was oppressed and he was afflicted, yet he opened not his mouth. He is brought as a what? A lamb to the slaughter. And friends, this picture, this imagery of the lamb permeates the prophetic book of Revelation. Friends, if you're to look up the word lamb in the New Testament, it is found 31 times in the New Testament. How many times? That's how many times the word lamb is found in the New Testament. And of the 31 times, 27 of those occurrences are all found in the book of Revelation. 27 out of 31 times the word lamb is in the New Testament. It's right there in the book of Revelation. You know why? Because Revelation is all about the Lamb, Jesus Christ. The power of the Lamb over the beast in these last days. The Lord of glory is also the Lamb of grace in the book of Revelation. I want to show you a few examples of this. In Revelation chapter 5 and verse 6, he is the Lamb that was slain. In chapter 5 and verse 8, he is the Lamb that is worshipped. In verse 12 of the same chapter, he is the Lamb that is worthy. In chapter 6, verse 16, he is the Lamb that is victorious over evil. In 7:14, he is the Lamb that washes us in his own blood. In 7:17, he is the Lamb that feeds us. In 12:11, he is the Lamb that gives us the victory.
In 14:4, he is the Lamb that leads us. In 15:3, he is the Lamb that is our song. In 17:14, he is the Lamb that wins the battle of Armageddon. In chapter 19, verse 7, he is the Lamb that is married to us. In 21:23, he is the Lamb that is the light. In 22, verse 1, he is the Lamb that quenches our thirst. In 22, verse 3, he is the Lamb.

time that reverses the curse. The Lord of glory is the Lamb of grace in the book of Revelation. Can you say amen? Well, friends, Jesus is the Lamb that slays the beast and the dragon in the last days. He is the Lamb that removes all fear from the Antichrist kingdom that we might have. Friends, there's only one other animal in Revelation that is mentioned as many times as the Lamb. And you know what animal that is? It's the beast. The only other animal mentioned as many times is the Antichrist beast kingdom. You see, the word lamb is found 27 times in Revelation, but the beast is found in 27 verses in the book of Revelation. So we find when you study Revelation carefully, there is a contrast and there's a conflict and a contest between the beast and the lamb, between Jesus Christ and the Antichrist. You see, Revelation is about a war between two beasts, the Lamb and the beast, between two kings, two forms of government, two different types of laws, two different types of kingdoms. And friends, this Antichrist beast, we're going to study in detail on a later night, but this beast is simply a counterfeit of the Lamb. For every truth that God has, Satan has a what? And we notice that this Antichrist beast kingdom copies everything that Jesus Christ the Lamb did. I want you to notice some amazing, striking contrasts and similarities between the Lamb, Jesus Christ, and the beast, the Antichrist kingdom. I want you to notice there are five contrasts. Write them down very quickly. Both the beast and the Lamb begin their reign by coming up out of water. In fact, let's read it. Turn with me in your Bible to the book of Revelation, chapter 13. We're going to study this more in detail. We're just laying the foundation tonight. But notice the beast is simply the counterfeit of the Lamb. He is trying to copy Jesus Christ. The Bible tells us in Revelation, chapter 13, beginning with verse 1, the Bible tells us. If you're there, would you please say amen? Amen? It says, "And I stood upon the sand of the sea and saw a beast rise up out of the sea, having seven heads and ten horns, and upon his horns ten crowns, and upon his heads the name of blasphemy." So we find that this Antichrist beast kingdom will begin his reign by coming up out of the waters. And in the same way, that's what Jesus did. He began his ministry by coming up out of the waters of baptism. And the beast is simply trying to copy Jesus because it is simply the counterfeit of Jesus. And remind me, friends, what is a counterfeit? Something that looks real, feels real, sounds real, but it's what? It's fake. A counterfeit is truth and error mixed together. So the beast copies the Lamb by coming up out of the water in the beginning of its reign. And I want you to notice also the second parallel is that both the beast and the Lamb have horns and crowns. We just read it right there in Revelation 13:1, that this beast that comes up out of the water has 10 horns and 10 crowns. But friends, the Lamb has the same thing. We know that Jesus, according to Revelation 19, he wears many crowns. He has a crown within a crown. But notice in chapter 5 and verse 6, you can write that down and look it up when you go home. It talks about the Lamb that was slain, and it says that this Lamb representing Jesus has seven horns and seven eyes. The number seven is a significant number in Revelation. It's a number that represents perfection or completeness because it takes 7 days to make a complete week. And when it describes the Lamb having seven eyes, it means he has perfect vision, perfect discernment. But what about those seven horns? What do horns represent in the Bible? Write it down. In Habakkuk chapter 3 and verse 4, we find that horns in the Bible are a symbol of power. Notice what it says in Habakkuk chapter 3 and verse 4. It says, "And his brightness was as the light. He had what?" This is a messianic prophecy concerning Jesus, by the way. It says his brightness was as the light. He had horns coming out of where? His hands. And there was the hiding of his. So the horns represent power. And these horns out of his hand were streaks of light because from the hands of Jesus, from the wounds of Christ, flowed the light of the love of God, the blood, friends, that gives us power over evil. Can you say that? And so we find both the beast and the Lamb have crowns and horns. Notice the third parallel and similarity.
Both of them reign for exactly 3 years.

2.5 years. When Jesus came up out of the waters of baptism, how long was his public ministry? 3.5 years. Friends, realize that that is exactly how long the beast reigned for. Not literal years, but 3.5 prophetic years. We're going to find that.

says power was given unto him to continue how long? Do you know how long 42 months is? Exactly 3.5 years. Jesus' public ministry, 3.5 years. The beast reigns for 3.5 prophetic years. And then at the end of the 3.5 years, both the beast and the lamb receive a deadly wound that is healed. Notice what it says in Revelation 13 and verse 3. It says, "And I saw one of its heads," this is talking about the beast, "as it were wounded to death, and his deadly wound was" what? "Healed, and all the world wondered after the beast." And so the beast, after reigning for 3.5 prophetic years, he receives a deadly wound. His power is stripped from him. And in the same way, the Lamb of God, Jesus, after a 3.5 year public ministry, he received a deadly wound as he was sacrificed on Calvary's cross. But praise the Lord that that wound was healed. Can you say amen? As he came forth from the grave as a conqueror over death. So the beast's wound was healed, and then all the world would follow the beast, but so too the lamb's wound would be healed as he resurrects. And then we find the fifth striking similarity. After their wounds are healed, both are given universal power and dominion. It said in verse 3 of Revelation 13 that all the world wondered after the beast. In other words, the wound is healed, and now he has universal power and dominion over all the world except for God's people, of course. Can you say amen? But so too, when Jesus' wound was healed, when he resurrected, before he ascended to heaven, he said to the disciples, "All power is given unto me in heaven and in earth." Can you say amen? And so to the beast, his wound was healed, and all the world wondered. And so we find five striking similarities between the Antichrist beast and Jesus Christ the Lamb. Number one, both start their reign by coming up out of water. Number two, both have crowns and horns. Number three, both reign for 3.5 years. Number four, both receive a deadly wound that is healed. And number five, after their wound is healed, both receive and are given universal power and dominion. You see, friends, what the Antichrist kingdom is seeking to do is to copy that Lamb of God in order to make a counterfeit, in order to deceive almost the whole world into following Satan. And for this cause, tell me, do you think it's important to know exactly who the true Lamb is? If the beast looks so much like the Lamb, that shows that we have to look a little bit deeper and make sure that we really know the true Jesus. Because Jesus said in the last days there will be many false Christs and false prophets, showing great signs and wonders, so much that if it were possible, he would deceive the very elect. And many people who are satisfied with a surface experience with the Lord, many people who are used to being spoon-fed by ministers instead of studying the Bible and having their own personal walk with Jesus, many people just might end up following the Antichrist, thinking that it's Jesus Christ. And so we need to know for sure who the real Jesus is. Because if we don't, we can be easily led astray by a false Christ. And so, do you see the importance of knowing the difference between the beast and the lamb? If so, would you please say amen? Well, friends, here's the thing that I want us to understand tonight. You don't have to worry about the beast as long as you know the lamb. In other words, victory over the beast is found by simply knowing the Lamb of Revelation. And so from the very beginning of time, God sought to save us from the power of the beast kingdom by connecting us with the Lamb of God. You see, friends, from the very beginning, as soon as sin came into this world, the Bible tells us that God set up a system of salvation to keep the reality of the Lamb's power ever before our eyes, in our minds. Constantly, from the very beginning, as soon as there was sin, there was a Savior, and God wanted us to understand and keep to the forefront of our mind the power of the Lamb that gives us victory over sin. And that's why the Bible says in Revelation chapter 13 and verse 8, it says that he is the Lamb slain from when? From the very beginning of time, friends. The Bible says that the Lamb was slain. But how was he slain?
We know that Jesus is the Lamb, but how was Jesus slain? I thought he was slain just when he came to the world on the cross. But

friends, Jesus was slain from the very beginning of time. How? Through types, sacrifices, symbols, and ceremonies. You see, we know, according to the Bible, that as soon as there was sin, there was a Savior. As soon as Adam and Eve partook of that forbidden fruit, they became sinners, and they were subject to death. But then God said to slay the lamb. And this little innocent animal that Adam and Eve had to slay, to sacrifice, was a symbol of Jesus. And in order for their nakedness to be covered with the coats of skin that God provided, an innocent animal had to be sacrificed in order for guilty man to be covered of their nakedness. You see, that those coats of skin represents the righteousness of Christ that could only be given to the human race by the death of Jesus. As soon as there was sin, God showed the human race the Lamb is the solution to sin. Can you say amen? The power of the Lamb given us victory over the beast. God provided coats of skin from an animal sacrifice. As soon as there was sin, there was a Savior. And Adam and Eve passed this beautiful truth, this system of salvation in the sacrificial services, passing this truth down to their children, Cain and Abel. And as we move down through time, we find the touching story, the father-son story of Abraham and Isaac. You remember the story, don't you? God called Abraham to sacrifice his beloved promised son. You know, sometimes God says things to us that doesn't make sense at first, but we need to trust that voice. Can you say amen? Amen. We need to recognize that God would never ask us to do something that will hurt or harm us, only to save us and bless us. So Abraham was willing to do it, and he called his son Isaac to go up to the Mount Moriah to sacrifice. But this father, can you imagine it? He could not bring himself to reveal God's will to his son. Here's the story of the heart of a father seeking to protect his little boy. But finally, that young man, Isaac, pointed the problem out to the father. And notice what he said. In Genesis 22, verse 7 and 8, and Isaac spoke to Abraham, his father, and said, my father, behold the fire and the wood, but where is the lamb for the burnt offering? You see, Isaac realized that the central figure of worship is the lamb. So, Father, we have the wood, the fire, the knife, we have everything. But where's the lamb? Where's the lamb, Father? And friends, that's the question of all questions. Throughout every generation in the Old Testament, people wondered the answer to this question. Where is the lamb? As thousands upon thousands of animals were slain for the forgiveness of sins, people were wondering, where is the lamb? When is he coming to die once and for all? Where is the true Messiah, the Lamb of God? Where's the lamb? That's the question. Abraham responds to the question by saying, my son, God will provide what? Himself, a lamb for a burnt offering. Jehovah Jireh. It's not just referring to God supplying your needs, friends, and how he's going to help you pay the mortgage and the bills. The context of Jehovah Jireh is the fact that God will provide the sacrifice for our salvation. He will provide himself, a lamb to be slain. And so, Abraham, in obedience to God, began to walk up Mount Moriah, not knowing exactly how it was going to work out, but knowing that God would provide. And on Mount Moriah, can you imagine what a dramatic scene, as now Abraham binds his little son Isaac upon the altar. And in obedience to the voice of God, he lifts up the knife. He's about to slay the promised son in obedience to God's command. You see, Father Abraham did not withhold from God that which was most precious to him. Friends, this story is a picture of how the true Father in heaven did not withhold giving his son for you and me. He didn't hold it back. He didn't try to protect his son. He said, I want to give you my son. He's going to die for all the world, for God so loved the world that he gave his only begotten son. And when Abraham lifted up that knife and was about to slay his boy,
Then he heard the voice from heaven, God saying, lay not your hand upon the lad, for now I know that you fear me. It was a test of love. And

Abraham passed the test. And after God said that, then Abraham looked and he saw a ram whose horns were caught in the thicket. And instead of the son Isaac dying, that ram now died. It was a symbol of Jesus, the ram, the Lamb of God, dying so that we wouldn't have to. Can you say amen? So throughout the Old Testament, over and over, through every generation, God was wanting to impress upon the minds of all of his children that there is salvation only in the blood of the Lamb. It is knowing the Lamb that gives us power over the beast. And as time went on, later on, Abraham's children, the Israelite nation, found themselves in the bitter bondage of Egypt. But God came to liberate them from the oppressor. And how was it possible for God's people to pass over from bondage into freedom? How did they pass over from death into life, from slavery into salvation? By what means, do you remember? By what means were they freed from the bondage of Egypt? By what means? It was the blood of the Passover lamb applied to the doorpost of their houses, which was a symbol of the doorpost of our hearts. You see, friends, the thing that gave them freedom from bondage was the blood. And that which gives us freedom from the bondage of sin is the blood of Jesus Christ. You see, friends, the Lamb of God, he is the one that brings life and liberation when there's nothing but decay, bondage, and death. Over and over again, Jesus or God was trying to impress upon the minds of every generation that there is only hope in the Lamb, and this is what Revelation is all about. He brings liberation, and he brings life. Can you say amen? And upon exiting Egypt, God revealed then a more organized system of sacrifice so that they would never forget, so that God's people and you and I would never forget the efficiency of the blood of the Lamb. Upon leaving Egypt, God then said to them in Exodus 25, verse 8, let them make me a, what is that word? Sanctuary, that I may dwell among them. And this sanctuary, this Old Testament temple, this was the center of the sacrificial services, and it was in this sanctuary that God would teach man about the plan of salvation through types, ceremonies, and symbols so that we could get ready for the coming of the true Lamb of God. You see, this was the center of the sacrificial services. Everything that was done in this Old Testament sanctuary was to be an object lesson. A what? An object lesson or a visual aid. And friends, the most significant character in this sanctuary was the Lamb. You see, everything that took place in the sanctuary revolved around the Lamb that was slain. And I want to share with you, tell you about it tonight, because this is very important foundation for tomorrow night's topic. You see, if we lived in Old Testament times and we wanted to be forgiven of our sins, we would have to bring a spotless lamb to the sanctuary. And then we'd have to place our hands over the head of that innocent animal. Then we would confess our sins to God. And now symbolically our sins are being transferred from us, the sinner. Now it's being placed upon the innocent lamb. In other words, the lamb now bears the sin of the sinner. And then when the lamb took the sin, that man that just confessed their sin, they would have to take a knife. And they would have to cut the throat of that innocent animal. The jugular vein causing the blood to flow, and the priest was there with the bow to catch all the blood. And so we find that man with his own hands had to slay the lamb in order to be forgiven. And friends, the reason why that lamb had to be without spot and without blemish, because every animal that was sacrificed represented the true Lamb of God, Jesus Christ. And in order for Christ to be our Savior and sacrifice, he had to be without spot, without blemish, without any sin. For if he sinned once, he would have been a sinner, and he would have needed a Savior. And so through this ceremony, God was trying to impress upon the dull senses of the human race that sin is not a good thing. Sin is an ugly thing. It is a terrible thing. It is bloody. It is gory. It is terrible, because the wages of sin is death. And God was trying to put in the hearts of the human race a hatred towards sin that causes so much pain. For as you notice, the media, they make sin look so beautiful, so appealing, so attractive. Oh, it's so much fun. It feels so good. But friends, if we were to know what sin really is and what it does, we would leave it alone.
sin would cause an innocent animal to have to die, representing Jesus. He was slain by our

0: our sins, it was as if when we sin, it's like we are taking a knife with our own hands and we're slaying the lamb. It's like we're taking the hammer and the nails and driving it through the hands and feet of Jesus. This is what sin does, friends. It brings pain to God. And so God asked the people to do this because he wanted them to know that in order for guilty man to live, the innocent lamb had to die. In order for us to go free, that lamb had to spit his blood. The Bible says, without the shedding of blood, there is no remission of sins. This happened right here at the altar of burnt offering. It was the first article of furniture that the people would see as they entered into the sanctuary. Now, friend, let me back up just a little bit. This sanctuary, of which the primary character was the lamb, the sanctuary had three main parts to it. How many parts?
1: Three.
0: The first part is called the outer court. What is it called? And in the outer court, there are only two articles of furniture. The first one was the altar burnt offering. That represents the cross. That's where the lamb's blood was shed. It's the cross. And when a sinner first comes to the sanctuary, the first thing they see is the altar, which shows that when we first begin our spiritual walk, we begin at the foot of the cross. Amen. And I'm so thankful the ground is level at the foot of the cross. Amen. And there's room for whosoever will come at the foot of the cross. And so the lamb was slain right there. The blood was shed, and the animal now was consumed by the fire. But then notice, remember, what did the priest do when the blood was shed? He had a bowl. And all the blood was collected in that bowl. And then what the priest would do is he would take the blood, symbolic of the sin, into the second part of the sanctuary, which was called the holy place. Before that, he would stop right there at the laver, which was a basin of water, representing cleansing. It represents baptism. You see, friends, once we've accepted the cross of Jesus at the altar in our hearts, the next logical step after that is the laver, which is a symbol of baptism as an outward expression of the inward decision of accepting the cross. So the priest would wash himself, then he would take the blood, symbolic of the sin, into the second part of the sanctuary, which was called the holy place. The what place? And in that holy place, there were three articles of furniture. How many? On the side of the north was the table of showbread, representing Jesus, the bread of life, but also how that man should not live by bread alone, but by every word that proceeds out of the mouth of God. That's what the table of showbread represents. It represents Bible study. Opposite to that was the golden candlestick. It represents Jesus as the light of the world, but also how God is calling us to be the light of the world, and we can only be the light of the world as we're filled with the oil of the Holy Spirit that causes us to shine brightly in a world of darkness. Can you say amen? And also the candlestick represents witnessing. It's across from the table of showbread. Why? Because you can't witness unless you have something to witness of. If you're trying to witness without the word of God, you're just entertaining people. You see, there must be substance in the witness, and the substance is at the table of showbread. But friends, you can't just eat the word of God and not share it with others. When you eat the word of God, then you'll have spiritual calories to burn brightly for him. Can you say amen? And then the third part of the article of furniture in the holy place was the altar of incense right before the curtain, the veil. It represents prayer. Our prayers ascending to heaven mingled with the sweet incense of the righteousness of Christ. You know why? Because our prayers stink. If we pray through our own merits, it is stink. And that's why when Jesus told us to pray, he said, ask anything in my name, his merits, his righteousness. That's the incense. It causes the prayers to be a sweet smell in the nostril of God. Here we find in the holy place, Bible study, prayer, and witnessing. These three things go together. It's found in the holy place. And so the priest, what he would do is he took the blood, symbolic of the what? The lamb's blood, which is symbolic of the sin. Remember, the sin is transferred from the sinner to the animal, now to its blood. So he'd take the blood, symbolic of the sin, into the holy place, and then he would sprinkle the blood upon the veil in the sanctuary, and by doing that, the sin was now transferred into the sanctuary. And friends, this happened every single day. It was called the daily service. It was called the what? And friends, that veil, which was a curtain, according to Hebrews chapter 10 and verse 20, the veil symbolizes the flesh

Jesus. So the sprinkling of the blood upon the veil represents sin being placed upon Christ. Are you with me, yes or no? So everything in the sanctuary was to teach man about the power of Jesus, the power of the Lamb that takes away the sin of the world. It's only by the blood that we can be forgiven. And so we see this was a daily service. A what kind of service? It continued to happen all the way to the first coming of Christ, all the way to the time of Messiah. This was God's way of teaching man about the coming Lamb of God. And it says in Colossians 2, verse 17, that these are shadows of things to what? Come, but the body is of what? So these sacrificial ceremonial services were shadows of things to come. In other words, they were prophecies. That's why we're looking at it tonight. This sanctuary and all the things, ceremonies were taken in were prophecies pointing us forward to the true Lamb of God that would come and live out all of these things in his body, in the flesh. And so the lambs were being slain every single day all the way to the coming of Christ. And it became a routine. People forgot the true significance of what it meant. They thought the outward action is what brought forgiveness of sin, but they didn't realize it was just a symbol that they were putting faith in. The true Lamb of God was the only one that could remove sin. And so, as generation passed off the scene after generation, as innocent animals were being slain every day in the sanctuary, people were wondering, where is the Lamb? That was the question of Isaac. Where is the Lamb? Generation after generation passed off the scene, and this urgent question remained unanswered. People were looking and looking. Where's the Lamb? Where's the Lamb? When is he coming? And then Galatians 4 verse 4 tells us, but when the fullness of time was come, God sent forth his Son, made of a woman, made under the law. When the prophetic time came, then Jesus the Lamb was incarnated into this world. When the prophetic clock struck, Jesus came into the world and he spent the first 30 years of his life in his father's carpenter shop. And he was a good carpenter, by the way. Can you say amen? He fixed homes. He fixed things. And by the way, friends, Jesus is still a carpenter today, because he's still fixing homes, marriages, and lives today. Can you say amen? He's still building beautiful households today. And so for the first 30 years, he spent at the carpenter shop. But then another prophetic time came, and Jesus realized, now it's time to begin my public ministry. And so when he was 30 years old, Jesus set down his hammer. He put aside his saw. He retired his level, and he put up his tool belt, and he went down to the River Jordan. There was a young preacher by the name of John that he wanted to listen to. And when Jesus approached the River Jordan, that preacher of God, John the Baptist, suddenly he saw Jesus. And friends, when he looked at Jesus, he saw the desire of all ages. When he looked upon Christ, he saw the longings of every generation since the very beginning of time. He saw he in whom all their hopes had rested upon, the one that they had been waiting for after generation and generation. And when John saw Jesus, he said to the people, "Behold, the Lamb of God." In other words, he was answering the question of Isaac. Remember, what was the question? Where's the Lamb? Where's the Lamb? And now John says, there he is. He's here. The true Lamb is here to die once and for all for the sins of the human race. And it says, behold the Lamb of God, which takes away the what? The sin of the world. You see, God provided himself a Lamb in his Son, Jesus Christ. He would come to live the perfect life that we did not live. And then he would die a vicarious death in our place. And through his sacrifice, he brought salvation within the reach of all. And friends, the very moment Jesus died, guess what happened? In the Old Testament earthly temple, the Bible tells us that the veil was torn from top to bottom. Not bottom to top, because a human hand could have done that. Top to bottom, because God himself tore the veil. In other words, the sacrificial services in the sanctuary now are finished. Why? Because now the reality, the substance, the body is come. Jesus died, and now the earthly sanctuary services are no more. And in order for us to be forgiven, we don't have to slay a lamb.
All we have to do

is pray to the Lamb. And he will apply his cleansing blood. Can you say amen? Friends, that veil was torn. Friends, remind me, what did the veil represent? Jesus. It represented the flesh of Jesus. His flesh was torn, friends. And by the way, do you know what killed Jesus? Do you know what Jesus died of? Not the physical pain. You remember after he died, the soldier came and speared him in the side. And what came out? Two things, blood and water. Friends, you ever wondered why? Medical science have shown when a person experiences an extreme case of mental agony and stress, their heart can actually break and explode within their chest. And when the heart breaks, the red blood cells and the plasma separate. When the soldier speared Jesus in the side, he was making sure that Jesus was dead. Under the rib cage, spearing him right in the heart to make sure that he was dead. And out of the heart of Christ flow blood and water, which shows us, friends, that Jesus died of a broken heart. Not the physical pain, friends. The mental and emotional pain of being rejected by you and me. The pain of being forsaken by his Father. We broke the heart of God. But praise the Lord that mercy is still freely given. Amen? Amen. Has your heart been broken? Friends, God can take and heal your broken heart as long as you give him all the broken pieces. Amen? And so the Lamb died of a broken heart. And now the sacrificial services, the sanctuary, is finished. It's done away with. The type had meant antitype. The reality is now here, the Lamb that gives us power over the beast kingdom. This is what prophecy is all about, friends. The hope we have in the Lamb. Oh, friends, how many of you are thankful for the Lamb? Amen. Don't worry about the beast, friends. You don't have to be afraid of the beast as long as you know the Lamb. But friends, let me tell you, if you don't know the Lamb, you have a lot to be afraid of. You have a lot to be afraid of if you don't know the Lamb, because you're no match for the beast. The beast kingdom will destroy you. But friends, Jesus, the Lamb, has the power to slay beasts and dragons. Can you say amen? Now, friends, the reason why this is important in light of the revelation of hope is because, friends, did you know? The reason why John emphasize the Lamb so many times in the book of Revelation is because the structure, the literary structure of the book of Revelation is built upon the sanctuary. And the Lamb is the central figure of the sanctuary. In other words, in order to truly understand the book of Revelation, we have to understand the foundation of it. And what is the foundation? It's the sanctuary. And what is the foundation of the sanctuary? It's the Lamb. You see, Revelation is filled with sanctuary language from the Old Testament, symbols of the sanctuary. And friends, listen, it's easy for a Jewish mind to capture and to notice the language, but for us Western minds, it's hard for us to catch. And so let me break it down very simply as we get ready to close. In the book of Revelation, we find different series, different sets of sevens. We find different sets of sevens, seven churches, seven seals, seven thunders, seven trumpets, seven signs, seven plagues. You see, seven is God's favorite number, folks. And when you study Revelation, you'll find that before every major set of seven, there is a sanctuary scene that is given to John the Revelator. Before the seven churches, the seals, the plagues, there's a sanctuary scene that is found in the book of Revelation, because God is wanting to focus us back to this Old Testament sanctuary of which the Lamb was the central figure of. Now, friends, we don't have the time to go through every single sanctuary scene in Revelation and every single seven, but tonight before we close, let me just give you the first and the last. I want us to notice in Revelation chapter 1, verse 12 and 13, the Bible tells us, and being turned, I saw seven golden what? Candlesticks. And in the midst of the seven candlesticks, one like unto the Son of Man. This is a scene that is given to John just before the vision of the seven churches.
So just before John writes the vision of the seven church,

He sees the Son of Man amongst the seven golden candlesticks. This, friends, is sanctuary language, because where was the seven branch candlestick? In the sanctuary. But which part of the sanctuary? Do you remember? In the holy place. There you have the seven branch candlestick. In other words, as Revelation begins, automatically we see Jesus in the holy place. Not talking about the earthly holy place, but in heaven. He's amongst the seven branch candlestick in the heavenly sanctuary. And the question I asked is, why does Revelation begin by depicting Jesus in the holy place? Why is he there? Why does he start right there and not in the outer court? And here's the reason. The Gospels, Matthew, Mark, Luke, and John, describes Jesus' work in the outer court of this world. Remember, in the outer court, there was the altar, burnt offering, and what did that symbolize? The cross. And where was the cross? In this world, isn't that right? That was the work of Christ in this world. The outer court was the ministry of Christ, and the Gospels, Matthew, Mark, Luke, and John, describes the outer court ministry of Christ. But by the time the book of Revelation is written, Jesus is finished with his work on earth. He's already ascended back into the heavens, and that's the reason why John, in the first chapter of Revelation, sees Jesus in the holy place and then in the most holy place, because listen, Revelation describes Jesus' special work that he would continue to do for us in heaven above. Because you see, friends, Jesus not only died for us, but he ever lives to make intercession for us. Can you say amen? It's a special work that he's doing right now for us in heaven above as our great high priest. And so Revelation is like the continuation. The Gospels is the earthly ministry of Christ. That's the outer court. But the book of Revelation is the ministry of Christ in heaven, in the holy place, and in the most holy place. And the reason why this is important, because notice what Hebrews 12 verse 2 says. It says that we need to keep our eyes on Jesus. Amen? Amen. It says, looking unto Jesus. Now, friends, think about this. If you're looking at Jesus and Jesus moves, what's going to happen to your eyes? Your eyes need to move with him. Isn't that right? So we look at Jesus in the outer court in the Gospels, but then he resurrects. He goes to heaven. And what should our eyes be doing? Following him. Looking unto Jesus. And what do we see? The author and the finisher of our faith, who for the joy that was set before him endured the cross, despising the shame, and is set down at the right hand of the throne of God. Friends, when you look at Jesus, you see that what he has started, he is able to finish. He is the author and the finisher of our faith. But here's the question. When did he author our faith, and when does he finish it? Friends, notice it's right there in the passage. He finished it right here at the throne. And so the book of Revelation describes what Jesus is doing right now in heaven at the throne and how he's wanting to finish our faith and prepare us to stand in the last days. Can you say amen? Amen. Now, friends, in that Old Testament sanctuary, beyond the veil, there was the most holy place, which was the third main part of the sanctuary. It was called the which place? And in that most holy place, there was only one article of furniture. It was called the Ark of the Covenant. It was a chest-like piece of furniture overlaid with gold. On the inside contained the Ten Commandments, the holy law of God. Above the Ten Commandments was a solid slab of gold that covered the ark, the chest. And that slab of gold was called the mercy seat, because on the mercy seat sat the Shekinah glory, which was the visible manifestation of the glory of God between the two angels. This mercy seat was a symbol of the throne of grace. Are you with me? Just above the Ten Commandments, the mercy seat, the throne of grace. And it's at the throne that Jesus finishes our faith. And by the way, friends, this Ark of the Covenant was also called the Ark of the Testament. The Ark of the what? So whenever you see the Ark of the Testament, that's what it's referring to. It's referring to the most holy place, the special work that Jesus would do there after the resurrection. Now, I want you to notice, we looked at the first sanctuary scene, Jesus in the holy place, just before the seven churches. Now, let's look at the last sanctuary scene, just before the seven last plagues.
John the Revelator in Revelation 15 sees the temple of God open in heaven and notice

0: Notice what he sees now, Revelation 15, beginning with verse 5. And when you get there, would you let me know by saying amen? Revelation chapter 15, we find the last sanctuary scene just before the seven last plagues are poured out. And friends, by the way, on a future night, we're gonna discuss in detail what these seven last plagues are and what it means. But tonight, we're just laying a good foundation. Notice with me, Revelation 15, verse 7. Just before the seven last plagues, John sees another sanctuary scene. And I want us to notice where he sees the Lord now in the sanctuary. Notice, Revelation 15, verse 5, the Bible says, "And after that I looked, and behold, the temple of the tabernacle of the what? Testimony in heaven was open." So friends, remember, what is the testimony referring to? The Ark of the Covenant is referring to the most holy place. So now John, in Revelation, he sees the most holy place open before him. And notice what he sees. "And the seven angels came out of the temple, having the seven plagues, clothed in pure and fine linen," white linen, "having their breasts girded with golden girdles. And one of the four beasts gave unto the seven angels seven golden vials full of the wrath of God." Full of the what? Wrath of God, who lives forever and ever. "And the temple was filled with smoke from the glory of God and from his power, and no man was able to enter to the temple till the seven plagues of the seven angels were fulfilled." So here we find, just before the seven last plagues, the wrath of God is poured out in the last days, just before this great time of trouble, John sees a sanctuary scene. He sees the Ark of the Testament. He sees the glory of God, Jesus, right there in the most holy place. You see, what's happening is this. God is moving us from the outer court to the holy place, into the most holy place experience. That's what Revelation is doing, friends. When you see the sanctuary scenes and the sequence, it's Jesus moving us forward in our relationship with him. It's when we follow the Lamb whithersoever he goes, we keep our eyes fixed on Jesus, the Lamb. And when he moves, our eyes move and we move with him. Are you with me? Now, here's the question, though. Why in the world would Jesus want to bring us into the most holy place? Why does Revelation point our eyes to a special work that Jesus is doing for us? Because, listen, during the seven last plagues, during the great time of tribulation, the only place of safety for God's people is in the sanctuary, in the most holy place. Notice what the Bible says in Psalms 20, verse 1 and 2. It says, "May the Lord answer you in what day? The day of trouble. May the name of the God of Jacob defend you. May he send you help from where? The sanctuary, and strengthen you out of Zion." You see, friends, during the day of trouble, the time of great wrath, the only place of safety, the only safe shelter and haven of protection is the sanctuary. And friends, that word sanctuary, do you know what it means? It means a refuge, a place of safety. We have bird sanctuaries, marine sanctuaries. What does that denote? A place of safety, of protection. And this is why the book of Revelation is built up, the literary structure of Revelation is built upon the sanctuary, because Jesus wants us to know that he has a place of refuge for us in these last days. We don't have to be afraid of the beast and the Antichrist. All we have to do is keep our eyes on the Lamb, Jesus Christ, and be with him where he is in the sanctuary above. Can you say amen?
1: Amen.
0: By faith, friends. Looking at what Jesus is doing for us. In fact, notice what it says in Hebrews chapter 4 and verse 16. It says, "Therefore, because we know where Jesus is in the most holy place," it says, "therefore, let us come," how? "Boldly to the throne of grace, that we might obtain mercy and find grace to help in our time of need." Friends, where's the throne of grace in the sanctuary? It's the most holy place. The Ark of the Covenant. The mercy seat was a symbol of the throne of grace. And this is where Jesus finishes our faith. This is where he prepares us for the very end of time. And because we know where he is, following him as he moves through Revelation, now we can go to that place because it's a place of grace, a place of safety, a place of protection. Can you say amen?
1: Amen.
0: And then notice what it says in Psalms 91, verse 1 and 2. Friends, this psalm is a psalm for those who live in the last days. Psalm 91, verse 1 and 2, it says, "He that dwells," what word was that?
1: Dwell.
0: You see, friends, God not only wants us to come to the most holy place, he wants us to dwell there, to abide. In other words, to stay there. Can you say amen?
1: Amen.
0: and stop going in and out and back and forth, but to remain in Christ. It says, he that dwells in the secret place of the Most High shall

abide under the shadow of the Almighty. I will say of the Lord, He is my refuge and my fortress, in my God. In Him will I trust. Don't be afraid of the beast, friends. Just keep your eyes on the Lamb. Revelation is only a scary book for those who choose to follow the beast, but those of us who are following the Lamb, it's not a scary book. It is an exciting book. Can you say amen? Yeah. It gives us so much hope. It points to the Lamb that has a sanctuary, a refuge for us. And I want you to notice what happens to the heavenly temple once the Lamb comes back to take us home. It says in chapter 21, verse 22, "And I saw no temple therein, for the Lord God Almighty and the Lamb are the temple of it." Then it says in chapter 22, verse 3 and 4, "And there shall be no more curse." Why? Because the Lamb has reversed the curse. He took our curse so that we could have His blessing. And it says, "But the throne of God and of the Lamb shall be in it, and His servants shall serve Him, and they shall see His face, and His name shall be in their foreheads." Oh, friends, I want to see Jesus, don't you? I want to look upon the face of my God. And as we close tonight, how many of you want the Lamb of grace to be your Lord of glory?

Across the ages, a battle has raged, unseen, yet shaping every empire, every soul. The Great Controversy unveils the epic struggle between Christ and Satan. A conflict began in heaven and echoes through history. From the flames of persecution to the thunder of the Reformation, from the rise of nations to the final clash of destiny, this book reveals the forces at work behind the scenes of our world. It illuminates the past and shows how historical events are fulfilled in Bible prophecy and how Bible prophecy will be fulfilled in the future. Call Good News TV now for your free copy.

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There is nothing humanly made that is greater than the awesome splendor of God's creation.

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1: I remember the first time I heard it. It's not an easy place, this world, to hear about grace. It's an ungracious place. There are all kinds of obstacles and barriers. But I heard it that day. The preacher broke through. See, up until that point, I believed that God loved me because I was baptized and clean and now a member of His obedient church, which is all true. But I found out that day that God loved me even before that, and that He's always loved me. He loved me before I took a step towards Him, and He has loved me even when I was His enemy. Enter grace. I felt lighter. I felt freer than I ever had before. And I determined then that I just wanted to help people feel the way I was feeling right now. And I've been doing it for 30 years. And I found a church who wants to do that for people too. The world lacks grace the way the desert lacks cool comfort in the summer. And here at Grace in the Desert, we worship and we fellowship based on one reason and one reason alone, is that God tells us that no one should miss or lack the grace of God. That's why Grace in the Desert is here. Peoria and Sun Cities, Grace in the Desert, where no one lacks or misses the grace of God.
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4: We all like comeback stories of people on the brink of defeat at some level, but against all odds, naysayers, and in the face of all their fears, they press through. The annals of history have recorded many such stories in war, in sports, and in politics. There are also some examples in sacred history, like that of Moses, or a personal favorite, Joseph. These comeback stories inspire us to dig deeper in the face of our own setbacks. But no comeback story has ever had a more profound and long-term impact on society than one that hasn't even happened yet. I can hear some of you saying, Charles, you have to have a comeback to have a comeback story. And I know that is usually the case. But in this instance, it is one prophesied by Jesus while staring right into the face of apparent defeat. Jesus was on trial before the Sanhedrin, and the high priest asked Jesus if He was the Son of God. Jesus said to him, "You have said so. But I tell you, hereafter you will see the Son of Man seated at the right hand of power and coming on the clouds of heaven." Before nightfall, Jesus, the one who claimed to be the Son of God, the one many recognize as a prophet, great in word and deed, would be dead from crucifixion. Did somebody say

0: By all appearances, Jesus ended as a failure. His own people put him through a sham trial and insisted the Romans crucify him. He died a humiliating death and was placed in a borrowed tomb. It was over. His own disciples were so afraid of the Jewish leaders, they were hiding out in a borrowed room on some narrow street in Jerusalem. But the crucifixion and its aftermath just puts this prophecy of Jesus in Matthew 26:64 in a starker context. I tell you, hereafter you will see the Son of Man seated at the right hand of power and coming on the clouds of heaven. That prophecy, which caused so much thunder in the Holy Land, is still changing the course of history. It's changing how people live their lives, how they spend their time and their money, even in the face of defeat or certain death. Today we're going to look carefully at the teachings of Jesus regarding His great comeback, or the second coming, the thousand years, or the millennium, and His final plans for planet Earth. Join us as we examine the prophecies and promises of Jesus' second coming and the thousand years.
1: Thanks, Charles. I love this topic because it truly parks our minds in the right place, on the sure word of prophecy. Peter, an ardent disciple and follower of Jesus, said that prophecy is better, is more reliable than an eyewitness account. So here's one of the reliable prophecies of Jesus in John 14, 2 and 3 regarding the second coming. In my Father's house are many mansions. If it were not so, I would have told you. I go to prepare a place for you, and if I go and prepare a place for you, I will come again and receive you unto myself, that where I am, there ye may be also. There you have it. Jesus said He is coming again. But since this is prophetic and still in the future, how can I be sure this prophecy, this promise of Jesus, is true? Because of two reasons. First, He made other promises that have been proven true. For example, consider John 8:32. You will know the truth, and the truth shall make you free. What was He talking about? Jesus knew that the Word, the Bible, was truth, and the Word of truth shows us the path to freedom. And since the Word is living and powerful, it can change our lives now for the better. He's delivering me from temptations, from my lusts and pride that lead me away from Jesus, and He'll do it for you too. I'm just like any other person. I also have hard temptations, but through the promises of His Word, I'm gaining victories and embracing the freedom from my old self. Sin is losing its dominating power in my experience. The second reason I can believe the prophecy of Jesus' second coming is because of confirmed prophecy. Jesus' first coming was predicted thousands of years in advance. Since these prophecies came true, I can rest with confidence on the prophecies that predict His second coming, like the one in Daniel 2. The promise of His second coming was also predicted over 5,000 years ago by the antediluvian prophet Enoch. And this second coming is the blessed hope that keeps His followers pressing on with confidence.
2: Well, that makes things clear, Levi. Prophecy and personal experience can assure us that the promise of Jesus to come again will happen.

0: Of course, anytime you believe in something that hasn't happened yet, there must be some faith. But again, this is not blind faith. It is a faith based on a large body of evidence. So standing on the evidence of fulfilled prophecy, we look into the future and ask, how will Jesus return? What does prophecy and the words of Jesus teach about his second coming? Let's start with a prophecy given by two angels who appeared as men to the disciples of Jesus as they watched Jesus go back into heaven. The angels said, "Ye men of Galilee, why stand ye gazing up into heaven? This same Jesus, which is taken up from you into heaven, shall so come in like manner as ye have seen him go into heaven." Standing there on the backside of the Mount of Olives, a literal, physical Jesus went into heaven. So we can be assured that the second coming of Jesus will be a literal, personal return. That is what the angels said. Now we're going to look directly at the teachings of Jesus himself regarding his imminent return. First, we'll turn to Matthew 24:27. In describing his return, Jesus said, "For as the lightning cometh out of the east, and shineth even unto the west, so shall also the coming of the Son of Man be." If you have ever driven across the Great Plains states and followed a thunderstorm for several hours where the lightning is going across the sky, then there's one thing you know. The second coming of Jesus will definitely be visible. In fact, Revelation 1:7 further refines our understanding when it says, "Behold, he cometh with clouds, and every eye shall see him." It will indeed be very visible for everyone. Now, let's look at Matthew 24:31. "And he shall send his angels with a great sound of a trumpet." And the Apostle Paul adds, "For the Lord himself shall descend from heaven with a shout, with the voice of the archangel, and with the trump of God." Shouting and loud trumpets don't make us think of some quiet, secretive event, do they? The doctrine of Jesus makes it clear that the second coming will be audible. And it will be loud. Loud enough to wake the dead. Literally. Though we could look at many more verses regarding how Jesus will return, let's consider just one more. It's found in Matthew 16:27. "For the Son of Man shall come in the glory of his Father with his angels, and then he shall reward every man according to his works." Now, we can use the word glory, and we can talk about lightning. But I want you to really grasp this. When an angel came to call Christ from the grave, Matthew records that his countenance was like lightning and his raiment white as snow. And just from the glory of this one angel, what happened to the whole platoon of Roman guards who were supposed to be guarding a dead man? "And for fear of him, the keepers did shake and became as dead men." Now imagine Jesus coming with the glory of the Father, and add to that his own glory, and then add to that the glory of the countless throng of angels who are attending him. So be assured, the second coming of Christ will be glorious beyond any words we could use to describe it.
1: Thanks, Andrea. We now understand clearly from God's word and the teaching of Jesus how he will return. It will be a literal, visible, audible, and glorious return. But do you know why he's going to return? Because he wants to be with his children. He wants to be with you and me. In fact, what Jesus taught in John chapter 5 reveals the defining act of the second coming. "Marvel not at this, for the hour is coming in the which all that are in the graves shall hear his voice and shall come forth. They that have done good unto the resurrection of life, and they that have done evil unto the resurrection of damnation." This is the teaching of Jesus. That is why the Jewish rabbi Paul also taught, "For the Lord himself shall descend from heaven with a shout, with the voice of the archangel, and with the trump of God, and the dead in Christ shall rise first." This is a wonderful and powerful truth. This doctrine definitely molds the life of a Christian. It modifies his or her thinking. At the funeral of a loved one, we shared tears of sadness. we grieve the loss, but we don't sorrow as do others who have no hope. Because death is not the end. It's just a sleep, according to at least 50 passages in the Bible. So the dead sleep until that resurrection. And at the second coming, each person who is saved will be raised to life and will get a new and glorious, what? Check it out in Philippians 3:21. Our vile bodies will be changed. We'll receive a new and glorious body. No more defects, no more aches or pains, no more glasses, stents, artificial joints, or prosthetics. Yes, the defining act of the second coming is the resurrection and the restoration.
2: Thanks, Carl. And praise God for the hope of the resurrection. But I want us to go back to John 5 for a moment, because Jesus said something interesting when he talked about the resurrection. In verse 28, Jesus taught that all that are in their graves will hear his voice and come out. They that have done good unto the resurrection of life, and they that have done evil unto the resurrection of damnation. Notice here that there are two resurrections. The first is the resurrection of life. The second is the resurrection of damnation. Now, if all I had to go on was what Jesus said in John 5, I would assume that these two resurrections happen at the same time. But Jesus gave his disciple John a revelation of more truth. He actually tells us there is some time between these two resurrections. Would you like to know how much time there is between them? Then check out Revelation 20, verses 4 and 5. And I saw thrones, and they sat upon them, and judgment was given unto them. And I saw the souls of them that were beheaded for the witness of Jesus and for the word of God, and which had not worshipped the beast, neither his image, neither had received his mark upon their foreheads or in their hands. And they lived and reigned with Christ 1,000 years. But the rest of the dead lived not again until the 1,000 years were finished. Here is the 1,000 years that is talked about quite a bit. Unfortunately, it is misunderstood by many, but this is not so hard to understand if we let the Bible interpret itself. From Scripture, we can know when the 1,000 years begin, what will happen during this millennium, and then what happens at the end of the 1,000 years. Levi is standing by to share what starts the 1,000 years.
3: Thanks, Charles. God is so good to leave for us His prophetic word, and I'm convinced that we are living in the last days of Earth's history. But somewhere between the last days and eternity, there's, as you just pointed out, 1,000 years. As we've already learned, this millennium starts with what the Bible calls the first resurrection and ends with another resurrection. Now, unfortunately, in just 30 minutes, we don't have time to dig deep into this part of our topic, but we've made our millennium chart available at our website, along with one on the rapture and on the signs of Jesus coming. These PDF files are free, so download yours today at qlp.tv. So, what starts the millennium? The return of Jesus. Jesus said, "When he comes, all the tribes of the earth will mourn when they see the Son of Man coming in the clouds of heaven." But what's bad news for many will be great news for those who love him. When Jesus comes again, all the righteous people who died in Christ will be raised from the dead. Just think of it. Every spouse, friend, and infant risen with immortal bodies, never to die again. What a joy. And when Jesus comes again, all the believers who haven't died will also be caught up with those who have been resurrected to meet Jesus in the air. And Jesus said he would send his angels with a great sound of a trumpet, and they shall gather together his elect from the four winds, from one end of heaven to the other. None who loves God will be left behind. Jesus also taught the wicked would be slain by the fiery brightness of his coming. Next, Jesus said in Revelation 6 that a great earthquake, greater than the Richter scale,

0: to measure will leave earth desolate. And the prophet Jeremiah also describes this time with these words: I beheld the earth, it was without form and void, and the heavens had no light. The mountains trembled, and all the hills moved lightly. I beheld, and lo, there was no man, and all the cities were broken down at the presence of the Lord and by his fierce anger. And the final event that ushers in the 1,000 years is the binding of Satan. And I saw an angel come down from heaven, and he laid hold on the dragon, that old serpent, which is the devil and Satan, and bound him 1,000 years. What will bind Satan is not a literal chain made of iron, but a chain of circumstances. Here are those links. First, none of God's people are here to tempt and harass. All the wicked people are dead. The earth is left completely desolate, and he and his angels that chose to follow him will have nothing to do for 1,000 years except to sit and think of the consequences of their choice to rebel against a God of love.
1: Thanks, Levi. So now we know the events that start the millennium. Let's examine briefly what is happening during the 1,000 years. Again, right from the teaching of Jesus, we learn first that the righteous, including those who come up in the first resurrection, will live and reign with Christ for 1,000 years. According to Revelation 15, this privilege of being one of the saved is reserved for those who have gotten the victory over the beast, over his image, and over his mark, and over the number of his name. These are the ones who have said yes to Jesus with all their known choices. And what are the righteous doing in heaven during the 1,000 years? This to me is perhaps one of the most amazing things. They're sitting in judgment. They're asking all the hard questions. Why isn't my pastor here? Or why didn't my wife make it? Or why can't Lucifer still be saved? They'll be sitting in judgment on all the decisions God made during the pre-Advent judgment, or the judgment that is going on right now. This is vitally important, as you'll see, when we look at what's coming at the end of the millennium. While all this is going on, the wicked, those who are lost, remain dead and unburied across the planet. A planet which is now a black cinder, dark and cold, void of all human life. This leaves Satan and his minions with nothing to do for 1,000 years but sit and think, since they will not be allowed off the planet. I'm sure having nothing to do will be terribly hard for one who has worked so hard for thousands of years seeking to destroy all the goodness of God in the lives of his creation.
2: Neat insights, Carl. Now let's see what Jesus taught about the end of the 1,000 years. First, we find Jesus coming back to earth once again. Only this time it will be with all the saints who have been with him in heaven. And they'll watch as the holy city, the New Jerusalem, also comes to planet earth, landing right here on the Mount of Olives. At that time, every person who has ever lived who joined Satan in rebellion will be raised to life by the power of God. Just imagine for a moment, every person who has ever lived from the days of Adam to the present, all alive at the same time. Suddenly, the chain of circumstances that has kept Satan bound is loosed. There are people to deceive again, so he goes to work. First, I'm sure he convinces all the people that he raised them to life. Then he tells them that they are the majority, that the holy city cannot withstand their united attack. And so the Prince of Darkness leads this mass of humanity to attack the New Jerusalem, the city of God and his redeemed. But this onslaught is interrupted by God's final judgment. Suddenly, every person that is in the vast rebellious throng stops. Their whole life plays out in review, like some giant big screen panorama in the heavens. They see their whole life, all of the times God tried to lead them to repentance.

0: to happiness, to obedience. They see their rebellious hearts for what they are. Rank ingratitude in the face of his matchless love. Suddenly, over here, someone drops to their knees. And then over here, another. And then another, until one by one, every knee bows, and every tongue confesses that God was fair. They may not love him, but they are compelled to admit he sure did his best to save them. Now they realize they are all lost. A wail of anguish and anger is heard across the dome of the heavens as God brings to bear the final phase of his judgment. Fire comes down from God out of heaven, just as it did on Sodom and Gomorrah, and devours that vast, rebellious, angry, and bitter army. Now, remember when Carl told us that the saints would sit in judgment during the millennium? That during this time, all the redeemed were allowed to ask all of the hard questions, to essentially put God on trial to see if all of his decisions were fair and just? Here's why that process is so important. When God destroys all sin and every sinner, there will not be one person in the ranks of the redeemed who will question whether God is fair or just. Everyone will be completely satisfied. In fact, the prophecy of Jesus tells us that we will give God praise for judging righteously. The great controversy will be ended. Sin and sinners will be no more. The entire universe will be clean. One pulse of harmony and gladness will beat through the vast creation. From him who created all will flow life and light and gladness throughout the realms of illimitable space. From the minutest atom to the greatest world, all things, animate and inanimate, in their unshadowed beauty and perfect joy, will declare that God is love. And then we will watch God recreate the earth, restoring it to its Edenic beauty.
1: Thanks, Andrea. I'm convinced that great comeback is not far away. Why? Again, because of prophecy. In Matthew 24, as Jesus sat upon the Mount of Olives, the disciples came unto him privately, saying, "Tell us, what shall be the sign of thy coming and of the end of the world?" In this study, we only have time to consider one of the signs that is being fulfilled right now. You can download a free PDF document with a more comprehensive list of the signs at qlp.tv. For now, Matthew 24:7 tells us, "There shall be famines and pestilences and earthquakes in diverse places." Now, some might say, these things have always happened. True, very true. But Paul reminded the folks in Thessalonica that the coming of Jesus would be as travail upon a woman. This word travail comes from the Greek word odin, and it means the pain of childbirth or birth pangs. Birth pangs start small and gradually grow in frequency and intensity. So let's compare Jesus' prophecy regarding famines, pestilences, and earthquakes with a few statistics regarding natural disasters. Each line on this natural disaster chart represents one decade of reported disasters. Tell me if what you are looking at right now doesn't resemble birth pangs. Do you see the changes in frequency? Absolutely. And intensity. Just listen to the nightly news covering events like the Sumatra earthquake and tsunami that swept away 230,000 people in 14 countries, inundating coastal communities with waves up to 98 feet high. Watch the evening news regarding hurricanes like Katrina and Sandy with costs in the hundreds of billions. So look at the chart one more time and ask yourself, do I see a fulfillment here in the prophecies of Jesus? I sure see it. Folks, Jesus is coming back, and the many fulfilled prophecies in this book should compel us to take seriously this great truth taught by Jesus himself. It sure was a focal point for all the disciples of Jesus. In fact, the second coming is mentioned over 60 times by all

9 of the New Testament authors. Perhaps this is why over 50% of the Earth's inhabitants hang so much of their hope on a comeback that still hasn't happened. A comeback that will change everything. So let me finish by asking you this question. Do you love this good news? Do you love the truth of His great comeback? If you do, then pay special attention to this promise that Paul wrote to Timothy. Henceforth there is laid up a crown of righteousness which the Lord shall give me at that day, and not to me only, but unto all them also that love His appearing. You too can embrace this blessed hope. You too can choose to love this good news of His soon return when all that's wrong will be made right.

Phoenix, God is still writing your story. I'm Pastor Russell Lohrs of the Phoenix South Mountain Church, where broken people find healing, weary people find strength, and the lost find hope in King Jesus. So whether you're hurting, searching, or just trying to make it through the week, you don't have to do it alone. From our family to yours, welcome home.

0: And this is the record, that God hath given to us eternal life, and this life is in his Son. Welcome to 3ABN Australia Homecoming.
1: Hello and welcome to our program. We're really glad that we have people here in our audience, and thank you for coming. This is number 10 of our 3ABN Australia Homecoming 2020, Preparing for Eternity. We're going through the book Steps to Christ because that is our preparation for eternity. Nothing else we do matters. That is how we are ready. So we're having different speakers, 13 speakers, going through a chapter each from Steps to Christ. And it's a beautiful book, and I'm sure everybody's enjoying what we're hearing. Pastor Lyle Southwell was our last speaker on chapter 9, and he spoke on the work and the life. His summary is of his chapter. Number one, who are you superior to? The joy of working for those who do not have what we have. Two, what is the focus of your life? Ease or sacrifice? Three, our highest honour is the honour of doing a work from which angels are restricted. Four, a deeper experience is gained by service. It brings unity and fellowship. Five, everyone's calling is to do the work that lies closest to them. Six, there is unlimited joy in serving God by helping others. Isn't that true? That is the absolute truth.

Well, today, Pastor Adrian Raisel, the President of the North New South Wales Conference in Australia, will be speaking to us on Chapter 10, A Knowledge of God. And for our music, we have Marty Thompson, who's pastor of the Kempsey New South Wales Church, and he's going to be singing a song called Renewed. Thank you, Marty.

Thank you, Pastor Marty, for that beautiful song that leads us into our study for today. And it's great to be here and to share this time with you. Let's just bow our heads in a word of prayer. Father, as we open your word, we pray that you would send your Holy Spirit to be here. Be our teacher. Open up our hearts to receive the message you have prepared for us. We pray in Jesus' name. Amen. The dialogue between Job and his so-called friends is interesting to read. A lot of the time, they're not very helpful, and they seem intent on reminding Job what a bad person he is. Because terrible things only happen to wicked people, right? Wrong. But every now and then, they speak a nugget of truth. One example is Zophar, and a comment

that he makes as recorded in Job chapter 11, verse 7. Job chapter 11, verse 7. And he says this, "Can you search out the deep things of God? Can you find out the limits of the Almighty? They are higher than heaven. What can you do? Deeper than Sheol. What can you know? Their measure is longer than the earth and broader than the sea." This is a deep and important question. Can we know God? If so, how? And what is it that we can know about Him? We certainly can't get into a spaceship and go and look for Him. The best we can do as human beings with all of our technology and our space travel is to put a person on the surface of the moon. Now, the moon is 384,000 kilometers away, and that's about as far as we've been able to go. One astronaut is reported as saying that when he went out into space, he didn't see God anywhere. But we have barely scratched the surface in our exploration. Let's think about the sun. The sun is 170 million kilometers away. That's a long way, a very long way. But it's only a small part of our solar system, which is like a court or a street in the suburb that we call the Milky Way galaxy. How big is the Milky Way galaxy? Well, when we get into space, we know that we can't use the measurements or the rulers that we use down here. Here on Earth, we use kilometers. My wife's parents live on the Sunshine Coast. We go up to visit them. It's about 1,000 kilometers to go and visit them as we travel up the highway. But a kilometer is absolutely useless in space. We use a ruler the size of what? A light year. That's the distance that light travels in 1 year. Now, light travels a very long way. It travels at about 300,000 kilometers per second. Imagine if we get in a plane and we go to the center of the Earth, or the middle of the Earth, to the equator, we get in that plane and we go around the Earth in one rotation. That's about 40,000 kilometers. So we have to do that 7 times in 1 second, and that's the distance, or that's the speed at which light travels. You have to multiply that by 60 because there's 60 seconds in a minute. You multiply that by 60 again, there's 60 seconds in an hour. You multiply that by 24, and then you multiply that by 365, and you get to, I hope you're sitting down, 9,460 trillion kilometers. 9,460 trillion kilometers. That's just the ruler that we use to measure space. Now, surely the Milky Way galaxy is only 1 or 2 light years across, right? Wrong. The Milky Way galaxy, just this one little suburb, if you like, in the universe, is 100,000 light-years across. Where would we go to find out God? If we could get in our imaginary spaceship, what part of the galaxy would we go to? Or even if we were to go outside of this galaxy, what other galaxy would we go to find God? Where would we go? If not this galaxy, what part of the universe? As we mentioned, the best thing that we can do is to put somebody on the surface of the moon. The reality is that on our own, in our own strength, with all of the available technology and the space equipment that we have, the rocket technology and so forth, there is no way that we can find out about God on our own, unless He chooses to reveal Himself to us. Unless He chooses to invade our space and our time, He has to take the initiative. He has to reveal Himself to us.
because we can't make it to heaven on our own. We have no idea where that is.

He has come down to us because we can't go up to him. Zophar's question, can you, can we search out the deep things of God on our own? The answer is a resounding no. But reading through the Bible, it is clear that God has come down to us and it is possible to know him. So the next questions that flow on from that is, how has he revealed himself to us? And what is it that he has revealed about himself? Ellen White's, and we're looking at the beautiful devotional book that she wrote, Steps to Christ, I believe arguably the best devotional book ever written, has a chapter in that book, The Knowledge or A Knowledge of God. And the first point she makes is that nature reveals God. She writes that precious lessons are bound up in the things of nature. Now, my wife and I tried to establish a garden when we moved from place to place because being involved in ministry, we've moved quite a few times. But we love to have a garden. And when we lived in Castle Hill in Sydney, we had a few roses, we had some flowers, we had a few fruit trees, and we had some veggies. I love a veggie plot, a veggie garden. There's nothing better than getting your hands dirty or being able to pick fresh things and eat them just a few minutes after you've picked them out of the garden. And for dinner, having a number of things on your dinner plate, knowing that some of those things have come from your own veggie garden. It brings lots of enjoyment and relaxation. But there's also lots of lessons that we can learn from nature as well. Now, we know that if a change in the weather is coming, what do you notice about the ants? They seem to scurry around faster than what they normally do. Whether it's to bring food into the nest before the rain comes, whether it's to raise the level of the nest so that it doesn't flood. But they just go about their work much more quickly. And it's interesting to just observe the insects that we have in our gardens. But it is also the beauty, the colour, the design, the engineering. Now, we currently live just on the edge of Newcastle. And we have a woolly wagtail and some other birds, we think that they're swifts, darting around in our backyard. It's amazing to see the way that they move. They go, they fly left to right, up and down, changing direction very quickly, coming to a stop in a very short space of time. Again, with all of our technology, we have no plane that can do or fly the way that these birds fly. And also the insects. We have some dragonflies that come in around a water source that we have. And they can hover around. They seem to go backwards. They seem to just stop and be stationary. And then they fly up and left and right and so forth. Now, it's true that people have different views on nature and how it came to be. There are those who believe that life as we know it evolved over long periods of time from simple to more complex, driven by natural selection and random mutations. David Attenborough is a person who fits into this category. Now, I have a tremendous amount of respect for David Attenborough. He and his team have put together some awesome documentaries, incredible footage, fantastic insights into nature and animals. His series, Blue Planet 1 and Blue Planet 2, have some incredible footage in them. And he flies the flag for conservation, for looking after the earth that we all live on. He has a list of awards and honours as long as your arm. A few examples. In 1974, he was awarded the Commander of the Order of the British Empire. In 1985, he was given a knighthood. In 2005, the Order of Merit, and the list goes on. But having said that, he makes some interesting observations in his DVD series, The Life of Mammals. And some of you may have seen it or even have it in your homes. Again, some incredible footage. But that series starts right here in Australia. Just to remind ourselves, a mammal, how would you define a mammal? What are the unique characteristics? Well, you probably know from your science classes or from reading that a mammal is a

warm-blooded animal, and it has hair. And the young feed off the mother's milk. Attenborough makes the claim that right here in Australia, we have evidence of the evolution of mammals. The oldest mammals, it is claimed, are the echidnas and the platypus, unique here to this country.

They are the only mammals that lay eggs. Then it is claimed that mammals thrived, diversified, and changed over millions of years until we get to one of our favourite animals here in Australia, the kangaroo, which don't lay eggs, but what? They give birth to live young. And we know the baby Joey lives in the mother's pouch for quite a few months after birth. But mammals, it is claimed, changed again, apparently, until we get animals where the young are born in a placenta, connected to an umbilical cord, such as cows, sheep, and in other countries, lions and bears. Now, I'm not a scientist. I don't claim to be. But I do have a number of questions which we could ask, for which answers are not readily forthcoming. Such as, if mammals evolved from egg-laying to those born with live young to those born in a placenta, why is it that we still have egg-laying mammals today? If some changed, why didn't they all change? If mammals came from egg-laying reptiles, as it is claimed, this concept of a common ancestor, how do we go from cold-blooded animals to warm-blooded? What was the process? Where is the evidence? How does a mammal suddenly start producing milk? What were the intervening stages? And perhaps the most telling question, why? Why? Reptiles don't produce milk. You might have a lizard or a blue tongue or another reptile living in your home, or you see them in your garden from time to time. We know that when the sun comes out, they love to be out in the warm sun because they're cold-blooded. But they don't produce milk. They have no need of it. They live very comfortably without it. So why start? Here is another example of something that Attenborough talks about how we get from a shrew to a bat. Now, I don't know if any of you know what a shrew is. It's like a mouse-type little animal that scurries around on the ground and looks for insects and things like that. And you can see on the screen here a picture of a shrew and a picture of a Dorbenton bat. And yes, there are some similarities, but here is what the commentary of David Attenborough says in the DVD series The Life of Mammals, and I quote, "Their little faces," talking about the Dorbenton bat, "are so like a shrew that it's easy to imagine their shrew-like ancestors in the trees, jumping from branch to branch, chasing insects. Ever larger flaps of skin between their fingers helped to extend those jumps until eventually they could fly." The change from a scurrying animal like a shrew to a fluttering bat is surely the most magical in the whole history of animals. Now, that's a very interesting quote. Do you have a question for Mr. Attenborough and his team, his research team? I certainly do. Where is the evidence? Notice the words that he uses. It's easy to imagine. We have to imagine. There is no evidence. There's no science behind this claim that somehow shrews turned into bats. What were the intervening stages? The bone structure had to change dramatically. The muscle structure. Bats use high-intensity sound detection to find their prey. Shrews don't. You notice in the picture that the shrew has a lot of long hairs around its nose, and that's how it finds the things that it needs to eat. How did that change come about? Again, if some shrews changed, why didn't they all change? Why aren't they changing now? An alternate view about nature and its origin comes from the Bible, which says that God, what?

created the heavens and the earth and everything that is in them, the birds, the animals, the flowers. Yes, creation has been impacted significantly by the introduction of sin, but there is still clear evidence of God's design and creation. The platypus, let's go back to these animals. The kangaroo. I mentioned that the joey stays in the mother's pouch for about 9 months after it's born. Did you know that the composition, the chemical composition of the mother kangaroo's milk changes as that little baby joey grows in its pouch to exactly provide the requirements that it needs for each stage of its development over those 9 months in the pouch? Birds in their flight. We talked about the dragonflies. You observe a dragonfly and how it flies. Just absolutely amazing. Notice what Paul says in Romans chapter 1 and verse 18. Romans chapter 1, verse 18. For the wrath of God is revealed from heaven against all ungodliness and unrighteousness of men who suppress the truth in unrighteousness. Because what may be known of God is manifest in them. For God has shown it to them. For since the creation of the world, His invisible attributes are clearly seen, being understood by the things that are made, even His eternal power and Godhead, so that they are without excuse. God has revealed Himself through nature, through the things that are made. And the psalmist echoes this in Psalm 19, and I'm sure you know this passage very well. Psalm 19, verse 1. What does the psalmist write there? The heavens, what? Declare the glory of God. And the firmament shows His handiwork. Day unto day utters speech, and night unto night reveals knowledge. So that begs the next question. What is it that nature tells us about God? Imagine that you have a friend, someone who is skilled in some craft or handiwork. Let's take woodworking, for example. And this person makes a beautiful piece of furniture for you. Intricate design, beautiful carvings on it, delicate work. They spend months and months working on it, and then they give it to you as a gift. What does that say to you? Firstly, it says that this person is a skilled craftsman, that they're very talented, they're very gifted, and they're using their gifts to bless others. But secondly, hopefully it says to you, you're very special. You're a special friend of mine, and I made this gift for you to enjoy. You're worth doing, going to that trouble for. That person cares for you. They value your friendship and your relationship. And that is the message about God that nature speaks to us. He is powerful. He is omnipotent, all-powerful. He is a lover of the beautiful. He cares for you. He makes all of these beautiful things for you to enjoy. Notice what Ellen White writes in this chapter, A Knowledge of God. And I'm reading from page 57. If we will but listen, she writes, God's created works will teach us precious lessons of obedience and trust. From the stars that in their trackless courses through space follow from age to age their appointed path, down to the minutest atom, the things of nature obey the Creator's will. Nature teaches us things about God and what He is like. And here is a lesson that we can take from these troubling times that we are currently living in. Don't worry. That is so easy to say, isn't it? And it's so hard to put into practice, particularly when things are going hard for us or difficult for us. But let's remind ourselves of the message of Jesus in the Sermon on the Mount in Matthew chapter 6. Reading Matthew chapter 6 from verse 25. Matthew chapter 6, verse 25. Therefore I say to you,

Not worry about your life, what you will eat or what you will drink, or about your body, what you will put on. Is not life more than food and the body more than clothing? And then coming down to verse 28, so why do you worry about clothing? Consider the lilies of the field, how they grow. They neither toil nor spin, and yet I say to you that even Solomon in all his glory was not arrayed like one of these. Now, if God so clothes the grass of the field, which today is, and tomorrow is thrown into the oven, will he not much more clothe you, O you of little faith? I would encourage you to have something living close to you as often as possible. Whether you're in a home, a unit, a hut, wherever it may be, I would encourage you to have something living close to you, a plant, a garden, even a little fish in a bowl. The research is clear about the importance of having blue and green in our lives. It is no accident that God put Adam and Eve in a garden surrounded by living things. In our busy lives, surrounded by technology, we need to get away. We need to find time to get away from our computer screens, our phones. Get out for a walk. Watch the birds, the waves at the beach, the trees, the mountains, the hills. Because God has come down and he has revealed himself to us, his character, his attributes. And he has precious lessons that he wants us to learn from things that are living, from nature. So firstly, God has revealed himself through nature. Secondly, in this chapter in Steps to Christ, Ellen White writes that God speaks to us through his providential workings and through the influence of the Holy Spirit on the heart. Now, sometimes it's tempting to think that if we only witnessed a real miracle, if my unbelieving family members, my friends, my neighbors saw a real miracle, they would turn their hearts and their lives to God. You know, somebody who's been bound in a wheelchair since they were born, who could now walk. Someone who had stage 4 cancer, who was now cured. But we need to remind ourselves that when Jesus was on the earth, he performed many miracles, but still there were plenty of people who didn't believe him or accept him. What we need to recognize is that God is speaking to us in the less spectacular things that are happening in our lives all of the time. Again, Steps to Christ, page 58. Notice what she writes. God speaks to us through his providential workings and through the influence of his Spirit on the heart, in our circumstances and surroundings, in the changes daily taking place around us, we may find precious lessons if our hearts are but open to discern them in the things that happen around us each day. A changed life or heart, a contact, a conversation at just the exact time when it is needed, the provision of goods or financial support when resources are running low. My wife and I call them God moments. And if you look for them, or maybe even keep a record of them in a diary, it is surprising how often they occur. I had the privilege just recently of visiting one of our churches here in this conference, meeting a man by the name of Greg, who's had an amazing journey with God. Greg was involved in all sorts of substance abuse, disregard for the law and authority, unhealthy relationships, and ended up in being incarcerated. But God touched his life. God touched his heart and turned it right around. And now Greg is sharing the message of God's love with the friends that he was actually in prison with. It might be something obvious and significant such as that, but it might be something more subtle.
I can recall being at difficult points in my ministry, dealing with lots of big issues.

0: feeling the pressure, but someone would share a thought, a text. Somebody would lead out in morning worship, and you knew that that message was made just for you. And God was speaking to you through that worship. Just the word of encouragement that you needed at that particular time. God speaks to us through His providential workings and through the influence of the Holy Spirit on our hearts, but we need to be open to hearing them. Thirdly, God speaks to us through His Word, the Bible. And I'm sure we've all had experiences with that. Let me share again a couple of sentences from this chapter, A Knowledge of God in Steps to Christ. She writes, God speaks to us in His Word. Here we have in clearer lines the revelation of His character, of His dealings with men and women, I'll insert, and the great work of redemption. The Bible is a source of teaching and doctrine. We know that. But first and foremost, it is a book about God, what He is like, His attributes, His character, how He deals with human beings. This is clear from the very first chapter of Genesis. In the beginning, what's the next word?
1: God.
0: In the beginning, God created. In verse 3, God said. Verse 4, God saw. The same verse, God divided. Verse 5, God called. And we can go on and on in the very first chapter of the Bible. Just in this one chapter, God is mentioned some 29 times. Do you think Moses had a reason for doing that? The very first chapter of the Bible emphasizes to us that the Bible is a book about God and what He is like. And when we read a passage, a story, a parable, whatever it is, one of the first questions we need to ask ourselves is, what does this passage tell me about God and what He is like? This is so important because the devil has been incredibly successful in maligning and misrepresenting the character of God, giving us a false picture of Him. So instead of seeing God for who He is, many people will be afraid of Him. They don't want anything to do with Him. Still worse, they see God as irrelevant or not even existing. Notice the words of Jesus in John chapter 5, verse 39. Jesus is speaking to the Pharisees. And this is what He says, John chapter 5, verse 39. You search the Scriptures, for in them you think you have eternal life, but these are they, what? That testify about Me. And we're talking about the Hebrew Scriptures here, the first part of the Bible, what we call the Old Testament. Jesus said, they talk about Me. Those Scriptures tell you what I'm like, who I am, My attributes, My characteristics. And how did Moses describe God when God passed by Moses when he was up on the mountain? We have that recorded in Exodus chapter 34. And here's a passage that tells us what God is like. Exodus 34, and we'll read from verse 5. Exodus 34, reading from verse 5. Now the Lord descended in the cloud and stood with Him there and proclaimed the name of the Lord. Verse 6. And the Lord passed before Him and proclaimed, the Lord God, merciful and gracious, long-suffering, abounding in goodness and truth, keeping mercy for thousands, forgiving iniquity and transgression and sin, by no means clearing the guilty, visiting the iniquity of the fathers upon the children and the children's children to the third and the fourth generation. The Bible tells us what God is like. First and foremost, it tells us about Him. So as we read a passage, as we read a parable, as we read a story, let's ask

ourselves the question, what does this passage tell me about God and what he is like? Nehemiah echoes this picture of God in his book in Nehemiah chapter 9, verse 17. Nehemiah chapter 9, verse 17. The second half of the verse reads, "But you are God, ready to pardon, gracious and merciful, slow to anger, abundant in kindness, and did not forsake them," talking about the people. The Bible is a book about God, and it is so important to read it for ourselves to find out what God is like. Ellen White makes some interesting comments in regards to the Bible in this chapter in Steps to Christ. And where she talks about us and our reading of Scripture, she makes these three points. Firstly, don't take the testimony of any other person as to what the Bible teaches. Let me translate that for a moment. Don't just listen to sermons of other people. And that's not saying that listening to sermons is not a good thing to do. It is. But don't just rely on that. Be they web on the web, podcasts, TV, or even face to face. This is the same as trying to get nutrition and your daily intake of vitamins and minerals by watching what other people eat. It's not going to work. We have to read the Bible for ourselves. And it's important that we get a translation that we find easy to read. Have it readily available. Set aside some time to read it each day. For new Christians or people who are not used to reading the Bible, I encourage them to start with the Gospel of Mark. At the beginning of Matthew, you've got those genealogies, and some people start there and think, oh, I'm struggling through this. What is it all about? But the Gospel of Mark starts right in with the story of Jesus, and we can all relate to story. If you're not in the habit of reading the Bible for yourself, this is a good place to start. Secondly, Ellen White comments, don't rush. It's not a race. Take your time. Don't feel that you have to read a certain number of chapters at a time. Now, I've talked to many, many people in the course of my ministry who like to read the Bible through every year from start to finish. And that's fine. But that means that you have to read a number of chapters every day to get through. I like to do something different. I do like to read the Bible systematically from the start to the finish, noticing or keeping in mind that the Bible is not written sequentially, but I do like to read it through. But you have to take your time. You have to let the passage sink in. And you have to ask yourself some questions, as we've already mentioned. What is this passage? What is this chapter? What is this story telling me about God? I had the privilege of joining a group of school children visiting the gold mining area just around Bathurst. Some of you may have been there. And we went to this area where you could do some panning, gold panning. There was an elderly gentleman there who gave us some instructions. And it was interesting to see the school children as they raced off the bus and they picked up a pan and they got the shovel and they put some clay and some dirt from the little stream that was flowing down into the pan and they sloshed it around a little bit and they said, oh, this doesn't work. I haven't found any gold. You know, you can understand that the kids were expecting to find huge nuggets in just a very short period of time. But then I watched this elderly gentleman as he went about gold panning, who obviously had been doing it for quite some time. Yes, he got a pan. Yes, he got a shovel and put some dirt into the pan. And some of you may have done this, had the privilege of doing it. But then he put some water. He just dipped the edge of the pan in the water that was flowing in the stream. And he sloshed it around carefully. And then with the back of his hand, he just took off a couple of layers of fine layers of dirt off the top of his pan.
And then he repeated the process. He went and got some more water and he sloshed it around. And the back of his hand, he just took off another couple of layers, fine layers of dirt. He repeated this over

and over again until finally he just had a little section of gravel in the bottom of his pan, and there you could see a few little specks of gold. I discovered that day that it takes time and patience to find things that are precious. And the same is true with Scripture. Don't rush, Ellen White says. Allow the words, allow the pictures that the Bible writers are saying to sink into our lives, to sink into our minds, into our hearts. Don't rush. And then Ellen White always also says, always pray before you read the Bible. Father, guide me, speak to me, teach me what you want me to hear. The Bible is God's inspired word, and only He can help us to understand and apply, understand its message and apply it to our life. The Bible is a book about God. And when we read a passage, when we read a section, a chapter, even a few verses, whatever it is, one of the first questions we have to ask ourselves is, what does this passage tell me about God, His character, His attributes? Because the Bible reveals God to us. So let's summarize for a moment. By our own effort, it is impossible for us to know God. Even if we had a fancy spaceship and we were able to go up into the universe or into the solar system, where would we go to find God? Where is He? Is He in the Milky Way galaxy? Is He in another galaxy? We can't find out God on our own. God has to reveal Himself to us. He has to take the initiative and come down to us. And then we ask the questions. How has He revealed Himself to us, and what is it that He has revealed? And then we noted three ways that Ellen White, in this chapter, A Knowledge of God in Steps to Christ, the three ways that God reveals Himself to us. Firstly, in nature. Secondly, through His providential workings and the influence of the Holy Spirit on our hearts. And thirdly, through His Word. Now let me ask you this question. Where does your picture of God come from? You may have been brought up as a Christian, as an Adventist Christian, and you may read the Bible regularly, and that's I trust that you do. But think about it for a moment. Where does your picture of God come from? Does it come from your parents? If you're perhaps a little bit younger, your dad? Some have good dads, some have not so good dads. Your family, your friends, your school teachers, where does your picture of God come from? Both of my parents have passed away, and I am very grateful to them for what they did for me as I was growing up. They provided for me as best as they could, sometimes in very difficult circumstances with very few resources. But compared to the Bible, and the picture of God in the Bible, I grew up with a hazy or a fuzzy picture of God. I grew up with the understanding that first and foremost, I needed to be a good person. I needed to do the right things. And the more I did right things, the more that God would love me. And the more likely it was that I would go to heaven. For many years, I had that understanding. Until I got hold of the Bible that was in my room and I started to read it for myself. Not because we had a memory text to learn or because I had an assignment for school and had the privilege of going to an Adventist high school in Adelaide growing up, but to read the Bible for myself and to find out for myself what God is like. We mentioned before that the devil has been incredibly successful in misrepresenting the character of God, giving people a false picture, an inaccurate concept, so that people would be scared of God or think that He's angry with them, that He wants to hit us with a big stick across the wherever as soon as we step out of line.
But that is not what God

God is like. God reveals himself. God reveals his true character in the Garden of Eden after Adam and Eve sinned. You will remember that God knew exactly the consequences of that action, the pain and the suffering that it was going to bring, what it was going to mean for God the Son, that he was going to have to leave heaven and come down to this earth and be treated like a common criminal. And you think of all of the pain and hurt and suffering that has happened throughout history. God knew exactly what was going to happen with the introduction of sin. How does God respond when Adam and Eve sin? Oh, you silly people, look what you've done. You've messed up everything. I made this beautiful world for you to enjoy, and now look what's happened. Is that the way that God responded? No. The Bible says in Genesis 3 that God came down seeking and searching for Adam and Eve, looking for them, knowing that they were hiding, but wanting to restore that relationship, wanting to give them the assurance that he hadn't rejected them. Yes, sin had entered the world and the consequences were enormous, but God's love for Adam and Eve had not changed. There was nothing they could do to add to that love, nothing they could do to subtract from that love. God reveals his true character in his relationship with the children of Israel, who for hundreds of years turned their back on God, disobeyed him, adopted the practices of the nations around them, even to the point of following some of the worship practices of the Canaanite religion, which were absolutely horrendous. But what did God do? Say, okay, that's it, I'm done. Let's start over again. No. God sent prophet after prophet. God sent message after message, wanting to draw the people back to him. That's the kind of God that he is. And that's what the Bible says about God. God reveals his true character through Jesus in the story of the woman caught in adultery, as recorded in John chapter 8. A powerful story. You know the story well. This woman who's dragged before Jesus, who knows where her male partner was, but terrible scene. Was the woman guilty? Yes. Had she done the wrong thing? Yes. So had her male partner. But what is the reaction of Jesus? What does Jesus say to her? You know the story. Where are your accusers? Has no one condemned you? Neither do I condemn you. And then he said, go and sin no more. What a beautiful picture of God. And that's why it's so important for us to read these passages for ourselves and ask that question, what is this passage telling me about God and what God is like? His characteristics, his attributes. Because as we do that, we build up this beautiful picture, the correct picture, the right picture of what God is like, rather than an incorrect picture. Where does your picture of God come from? Is it correct? Is it the right picture? Let God speak to you through nature, through the beautiful things that he has made. Let's take the time to get out and be in nature and allow the lessons of God to be part, or to speak to our hearts and to speak to our minds. Let's surround ourselves with living things, things that are blue and green, that are so important for us. Let God speak to you through nature. Secondly, let him speak to you through his providential workings and the influence of the Holy Spirit. The things, the little things often that happen in your lives, the God moments, the chance meeting with that friend, the conversation, the worship that speaks right into your heart, that God has that message just for you for that particular time. Little God moments. And then
Lastly, thirdly, let

God speak to you through His Word, through the Bible. As we take it each day and read it for ourselves and allow that correct picture of God to be built up in our lives, in our hearts, in our minds. Where does your picture of God come from? Is it a right picture? Is it a correct picture? Let's bow our heads as we close with prayer. Father in heaven, thank you for this opportunity we have had to open your word. Thank you for the beautiful devotional book, Steps to Christ. Thank you for the messages that are contained in it. And Father, we thank you that you have revealed yourself to us. You have taken the initiative and revealed yourself to us to tell us what you are like, your attributes, your character. And Father, as we go about our lives, and often they're very busy, often there's so many things we need to do, Father, we pray that we will take the time to build up that correct picture of who you are, to look at the things around us, to learn those lessons, to see you working in our lives each day in the little things that take place, and to see your word, and to see a correct picture of who you are through your word, through the Bible. Father, thank you for who you are. Thank you for your love, your mercy, your grace to us. Thank you for your word. We pray these things in Jesus' name. Amen.

0: Since 1972, a game show called The Price is Right has been showing on TV in the United States. Contestants guess the price of various items. They've got to get that price right. Right price, you win. Wrong price, more than likely you don't. Some people have a right price. With the right inducement, you can get them to do things that they otherwise would not. Name the right price and you can buy a car or a house or a watch or a computer and even a person. Sometimes that works well. I'll pay you X dollars an hour to work for me. You agree, the job is yours. But sometimes the offer is for things far less honorable. I have a way for you to make some fast money. There's an interesting exchange in the Bible when someone speaks that language. Absalom had rebelled against his father, King David, and the day came when a battle erupted in which Absalom was caught by his hair in an oak tree, obviously exposed and vulnerable to attack. 2 Samuel 18, 11 and 12 tell us what occurred when a man told Joab where Absalom was. And Joab said unto the man that told him, "And behold, thou sawest him, and why didst thou not smite him there to the ground? And I would have given thee 10 shekels of silver and a girdle." And the man said unto Joab, "Though I should receive 1,000 shekels of silver in mine hand, yet would I not put forth mine hand against the king's son. For in our hearing the king charged thee and Abishai and Ittai, saying, Beware that none touch the young man Absalom." Notice that. Though I receive 1,000 shekels of silver, I still wouldn't have done it. That was commitment, faithfulness. That was a man who couldn't be bought. Satan tries to buy us. Just compromise, just give in. You can have this or that and him and her. Or if you decide that you don't have a buying price and if you allow God to have your heart at all times, then you will stand firm when temptation comes to you. I'm John Bradshaw for It Is Written. Let's live today by every word.
1: Across the ages, a battle has raged, unseen, yet shaping every empire, every soul. The great controversy unveils the epic struggle between Christ and Satan. A conflict began in heaven and echoes through history. From the flames of persecution to the thunder of the Reformation, from the rise of nations to the final clash of destiny, this book reveals the forces at work behind the scenes of our world. It illuminates the past and shows how historical events are fulfilled in Bible prophecy and how Bible prophecy will be fulfilled in the future. Call Good

0: Hello, friends. My name is John Lomakang, and welcome to Good News Television. 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

The title of our study in this lecture is Why Hast Thou Forsaken Me? And I would like to begin our study at the Gospel of John, chapter 1, and verses 1 to 3. John chapter 1 and verses 1 to 3. However, before we do get into our study together, we want to ask the Lord's guidance. And so I invite you to bow your heads with me as we pray. Father in heaven, as we open your holy word, we ask for the guidance of your Holy Spirit. Help us to understand the purpose and the meaning of the sufferings of your Son Jesus and what it means to us. We pray this in the precious name of Jesus our Savior. Amen. John chapter 1 and verses 1 to 3 speak about the Creator at the very beginning. It says there, "In the beginning was the Word, and the Word was with God, and the Word was God. The same was in the beginning with God. All things were made by Him, and without Him was not anything made that was made." Now, there are three elements in this passage that I want to understand.

line. Number one, the expression in the beginning. Number two, the word God. And number three, created heavens and earth. Now, it's interesting to notice that in Genesis chapter 1 and verse 1, you have the very same elements that you have in John 1, 1 to 3. Because in Genesis 1, verse 1, you have in the beginning, God created heavens and earth. In John 1, you have in the beginning, the Word who is God created all things. And so obviously the creator of the book of Genesis was none other than Jesus Christ. Now, even though Jesus was the creator, he placed on this earth as his ruler or as his king the original man who was placed on this planet, Adam. Let's turn in our Bibles to Psalm 8, where we find this clearly revealed. Psalm 8, and we're going to read verses 3 to 5. Psalm 8, 3 to 5. Here David says, "When I consider thy heavens, the work of thy fingers, the moon and the stars which thou hast ordained, what is man?" By the way, the word man there is Adam, the word Adam. "What is man that thou art mindful of him, and the son of man that thou visitest him? For thou hast made him a little lower than the angels, and hast crowned him," now notice that, "hast crowned him with glory and honor." Was Adam crowned? Yes. Who is crowned? Kings. Now, what was his realm of dominion? What was his territory? Let's continue reading. Verse 6. "Thou madest him to have dominion over the works of thy hands. Thou hast put all things under his feet, all sheep and oxen, yea, and the beasts of the field, the fowl of the air, and the fish of the sea, and whatsoever passeth through the paths of the sea." Heavens, earth, sea was the realm of dominion of this new king, Adam. But then, of course, came the tragic story of the inception of sin into the world. And another being took over the throne. He deposed Adam, so to speak. And he sat on the throne and took over the territory that originally was given to Adam. And, of course, we know who that was. It was Satan. Turn with me in your Bibles to the Gospel of Matthew. Actually, the Gospel of Luke. It's also told in Matthew, but let's read Luke's story about this. Luke chapter 4 and verses 5 through 7. Luke chapter 4 and verses 5 through 7. It says there, "And the devil taking him up into a high mountain, showed unto him all the kingdoms of the world in a moment of time." Notice the devil is showing Jesus all of the kingdoms of the world. Verse 6, "And the devil said unto him, all this power will I give thee, and the glory of them." Now notice this, "for that is delivered unto me, and to whomsoever I will, I give it." Now the question is, who delivered the kingdoms of the world to Satan? Why could Satan offer the kingdoms of the world to Jesus? It's because Satan had taken over dominion of this world. In other words, Adam had become the slave. He had become the servant. And Satan had become the master, the king. He sat on the throne and he took over the planet. And the sad thing is that as we examine the history of the human race, there is not one single person in the world that has not become a slave of Satan. In Romans chapter 3 and verse 10, we find these words, "As it is written, there is none righteous, no, not one." And in verse 23, it says, "For all have sinned and come short of the glory of God."
In other words, not

only did Adam fall, not only did Adam become a slave, not only did Adam lose his territory, but every descendant of Adam also is born into this world, a slave or a servant, is born into this world with Satan as the ruler. So there was no one within the human race who could recover that which was lost. The human race needed a redeemer, needed someone to come and take away from Satan what Satan had taken away from Adam. The human race needed someone to come and to do battle with Satan, to remove him from the throne so that Adam could be placed on it again, and so that Adam could have this world again, along with all of his descendants. My favorite verse in the Bible, of course, you all know this, is Genesis chapter 3 and verse 15. God promised that he was going to send someone to this world to do battle with Satan. And he was going to defeat Satan and return to Adam and his descendants what Adam had lost. Notice Genesis chapter 3 and verse 15. God is speaking here to the serpent, and he says, "And I will put enmity between thee and the woman," that is, between the serpent and the woman, "and between thy seed," that is, the serpent's seed or followers, "and her seed." But notice that's not the real enmity. The enmity is not primarily between the serpent and the woman, the serpent's seed and the woman's seed. Notice the last part of the verse. "He," that is the seed of the woman, "he shall bruise thy head, and thou shalt bruise his heel." A better translation would be, "He shall crush your head, and you shall bruise his heel." God is saying to Satan, "I'm going to send a seed to planet Earth. That seed is going to do battle with you. In the process of the battle, you're going to hurt him. You're going to wound his heel. But in the process of wounding his heel, he is going to crush your head. He's going to remove the kingdom from you, and he's going to give it back to Adam and his descendants." Now, you notice that the first result of Adam and Eve's sin was that the Bible says they were left naked. Before that, they were covered with the glory of God, with a glorious robe of light. But when they sinned, they were left naked. And they tried to cover their nakedness with fig leaves. And even though they had covered themselves with fig leaves, they still felt naked after this, because they were hiding in the midst of the garden. And when God went to find Adam, Adam said, "I hid in the midst of the garden because I was naked." Well, he wasn't naked anymore. He had covered himself with fig leaves. Obviously, the fig leaves did not cover his nakedness. It was more nakedness of soul than nakedness of body. In other words, man, in order to be restored to his position, had to be clothed. His nakedness, his spiritual nakedness, had to be clothed. And fig leaves would not do it. Our own works would not do it. Notice Genesis chapter 3 and verse 21, how the nakedness was going to be covered. Genesis chapter 3 and verse 21. "Unto Adam also and to his wife did the Lord God make coats of skins and clothed them." Who made the coats of skins? God did. Who clothed them? God did. And of course, the coats, we noticed, were made of skins. Now, what do you have to do with an animal in order to get his skin? You have to kill the animal. In other words, God was saying to Adam and Eve, "Because of your sin, I'm going to send a seed to the world, and that seed is going to be what? Is going to be sacrificed. And because of his sacrifice, your nakedness will be covered." In other words, God was not only revealing that the seed of the woman would crush the serpent's head, but he was revealing how this was going to happen. It was going to happen by covering the nakedness of man by the death of a lamb.
And thus the naked

sickness would be covered. For 4,000 years in the Old Testament, we find God preparing the world for the introduction of the seed, the promised seed. The seed that would come and crush the head of the serpent and restore Adam to his throne and all of his descendants to their original condition. I like to imagine what it must have been like when Jesus gathered the heavenly host together and he said, "Folks, the moment has arrived. I'm going to leave and I'm going to be gone for 33 years. I'm going down to the planet of the enemy, where Satan has taken over the throne. I'm going to his turf, to his territory, and I'm going to do battle with him. And I'm going to fulfill Genesis 3:15. I'm not going to allow him to beat me. I'm going to crush his head, and I'm going to restore man to his original position." And then Jesus bid farewell to the heavenly beings, and he was transplanted to this world into the womb of Mary to do battle with the enemy. Now, Jesus came to this world for two purposes. The first purpose for which Jesus came to this world was in order to live a life without sin, because his life had to stand in place of our sinful lives. The Father demands perfection. We don't have it. And so Jesus had to develop a perfect life that he could give me as a gift so that I could appear before the Father in the righteousness of Christ. But the second reason why Jesus came to this world was so that he could die for sin, live a life without sin and die for sin. By the way, notice Exodus chapter 12 and verse 5. Exodus chapter 12 and verse 5. This is speaking about the institution of the Passover. This is very, very interesting. Exodus chapter 12 and verse 5. Notice the characteristic of the sacrificial lamb. It says, "Your lamb shall be without what? Without blemish. A male of the first year, ye shall take it out from the sheep or from the goats." In other words, the lamb, before it was sacrificed, had to live for a whole year and could not have one single blemish. It had to be a perfect lamb. This represents the fact that Jesus had to live a perfect life before he died. And then, of course, we know what was done with the sacrificial lamb. It was actually slain, which pointed to the death of Jesus. So Jesus came to this world for two reasons. Reason number one, to live a life without sin, so that his life could stand in place of my life. And secondly, so that he could die for sin, so that I don't have to die. That was the mission of Jesus. Live a perfect life and then die. And of course, the devil knew it. Notice 1 Peter chapter 1 and verses 18 to 20 on this mission of Jesus as revealed in the sacrifice of the Lamb. 1 Peter chapter 1 and verses 18 through 20. It says here, "Forasmuch as ye know that ye were not redeemed with corruptible things as silver and gold from your vain conversation received by tradition from your fathers, but with the precious blood of Christ." Did you see that? Redeemed by the precious blood of Christ. "As of a lamb," what kind of lamb? "Without blemish and without spot." Remember Exodus 12 and verse 5? And then it continues saying here in verse 20, "who verily was foreordained before the foundation of the world." That's why you have the sacrifice in Genesis. The sacrifice represented the fact that Jesus was foreordained to come and die. And so it says, "who verily was foreordained before the foundation of the world, but was manifest in these last days for you." In other words, the plan was made.

eternity. But it was manifested when Jesus actually came to this world. Now, when Jesus came, the devil knew that he had come. And the devil said, I know what his mission is. His mission is to live a life without

I am not going to allow him to fulfill his mission. I'm going to infect him with sin, and I'm going to try and keep him from going to the cross. Now, I'd like to share with you, as I've examined the Gospels, that the devil used three methods to try and keep Jesus from being successful in his mission. Number one, Satan tried to kill Jesus before Jesus got to the cross. We have many, many instances of this in Scripture, in the Gospels. You have, for example, Revelation chapter 12 and verse 4. Let's go there for a moment. Revelation chapter 12 and verse 4. This is speaking about the birth of Christ. And we've read it many, many times. Revelation 12 and verse 4 says, "And his tail drew the third part of the stars of heaven, and it cast them to the earth." And here comes the part that I want to emphasize. "And the dragon stood before the woman, which was ready to be delivered, for to devour her child as soon as it was born." Do you know what the devil is doing? He's saying, "I'm going to nip this in the bud." Before he lives a perfect life, before he gets to the cross, I'm going to kill him. And so from the time that Jesus was born, the devil tried to destroy him. But do you know that there are other instances in the Gospels where Satan tried to kill Jesus before he offered his life? You say, well, if the devil killed Jesus, then that would be a sacrifice for sin. Jesus died for sin. Not so. Because the death for sin needed to be an offering on the part of Jesus. The devil could not take his life. That wouldn't count. Jesus had to offer his life as a sacrifice for sin. And the devil knew that. So he says, if I can kill him before he offers his life, then my head is not going to be crushed. Now let me mention two or three other instances in the Gospels. We have once a terrible storm in the Sea of Galilee. Actually, there was more than one occasion when there was a storm, but this one was particularly bad. The disciples were bailing water out of the boat. They were afraid that they were going to perish, and Jesus was sleeping in the boat. Do you know that this was a storm out of season? Because there were other boats out on the lake, and boats don't go out on the lake in rainy season. They just don't. And yet all of the boats were out there. This storm was a supernatural storm. Who do you suppose knew that Jesus was sleeping in the boat? Satan knew it. He says, "I'll drown him." On another occasion, Jesus said some very unpopular things in the synagogue at Nazareth. He said, "You know, who did God benefit in the days of Naaman?" He says, "He benefited a Syrian general, and he ignored Israel." "Who did he benefit in the days of Elijah?" "Oh, it was a widow woman, a Gentile." Well, he bypassed Israel. And of course, they were very nationalistic, and they got furious at Jesus. And it says there in Luke chapter 4 and verses 28 to 30 that they started pushing Jesus outside the city. And they took him to a cliff, to a precipice, and they were going to push him over. But the Bible tells us that Jesus walked through the midst of them. They could see him. Who do you suppose had that idea of throwing Jesus over a cliff? Satan. And then we have several instances in the Gospels where people wanted to stone Jesus. They would pick up stones and they would be ready to kill him. And the Bible says, you can read this in the last few verses of John chapter 8, that Jesus would walk in the midst of them and they wouldn't be able to see him. In other words, the devil's first strategy is, if I can kill him before he fulfills his mission, my head is not going to get crushed. Genesis 3:15 is not going to be fulfilled. And so the devil, all throughout the ministry of Jesus, tries to kill Jesus before Jesus can offer his life, a perfect life, a sacrifice for sin. But the devil had a second strategy. He said, "I need to keep him from going to the cross." But he said, "I also need to infect him with the virus of sin. Because if I can infect him with sin, his death won't count anyway. Because it'll be an imperfect sacrifice.
And so the devil said,

If I can infect him with sin, he's not going to crush my head. And so the devil, all throughout the ministry of Jesus, was after Christ to get him to sin, at least even once. You know, we usually think of the temptations of Christ as being the three temptations in the wilderness. That was only the tip of the iceberg. The devil knew who Jesus was, and he was going to try and defeat Jesus at all costs. Can you imagine what the life of Jesus must have been like? The devil after him, 24 hours a day, 7 days a week, 365 days a year, for 33 years? It's unimaginable. And we can't really fully comprehend how Jesus was able to live a life for 33 years with the devil's onslaught against him and all of the evil angels, and he never sinned even once. Let's notice what the Bible has to say about this. Matthew chapter 4 and verse 10. Matthew chapter 4 and verse 10. Of course, this is what happens on the Mount of Temptation. Matthew 4 and verse 10. Then Jesus said unto him, "Get thee hence, Satan." In other words, "Get behind me, Satan. For it is written, thou shalt worship the Lord thy God, and him only shalt thou serve." Every time the devil came after Jesus, Jesus answered, "It is written." By the way, there are several texts in the New Testament that speak about the perfect sinlessness of Christ. Notice, for example, Hebrews chapter 4 and verse 15. Hebrews chapter 4 and verse 15. Here we find a text that describes the perfect sinlessness of Christ in spite of the onslaughts of Satan against him. It says there in Hebrews chapter 4 and verse 15 the following. "For we have not an high priest which cannot be touched with the feeling of our infirmities, but was in all points tempted like as Adam was." What does it say? "Tempted as we are, yet without sin." How was Jesus tempted? He was tempted as we are, and yet he never what? He never sinned. Incredible. And the devil did not leave him alone. By the way, the demons knew who Jesus was. You can read in Mark chapter 1, verses 23 and 24, you know, Jesus was walking along with the disciples, and suddenly there was this demon-possessed man that came up to where Jesus was. I'll bet those demons were just anxious to tear Jesus apart, but they could come no closer than a short distance from Christ. And the voice was heard, "Don't torment us, you Son of God. We know who you are. You're the Holy One of God." And then they expressed their deepest fear. They said, "Have you come to destroy us?" They knew what Jesus had come for. They knew that Jesus had come to undo and to destroy the works of the devil, according to 1 John chapter 3 and verse 8. Notice also 1 John chapter 3 and verse 5 on the victory of Jesus over sin. 1 John chapter 3 and verse 5, we find the same idea once again. It says, "And ye know that he was manifested to take away our sins, and in him is no sin." The New Testament cannot be any clearer to express the fact that Jesus lived a perfect, sinless life, and he was a lamb without blemish. The devil was not able to infect him with sin. The devil was not able to kill him before he got to the cross. But the devil had a third strategy to lead Jesus to fail in his mission. Because let's face it, the devil knew that if Jesus beat him, he would lose his throne, he would lose his kingdom, and he would ultimately lose his very existence. His head would be crushed. So this is a struggle for his life, for his very existence. So when he goes after Jesus, he says, "If I don't defeat him,

am lost. I'm finished. So he's not able to infect him. He's not able to kill him. So the devil says, perhaps I might be able to detract him from going to the cross. And this was the biggest temptation of Satan against Christ. It says, if I can't infect him, if I can't kill him before he gets to the cross, maybe I can convince him to take a detour from going to the cross. And we have several examples of this in the Gospels. You have, for example, in the Mount of Temptation. You find it in Matthew chapter 4, verses 8 and 9. The devil takes Jesus to a very high mountain, and he says to Jesus, you see all these kingdoms of the world? All of these kingdoms of the world I will give you if you just bow and worship me for an instant. Do you know what the devil's real temptation is there? Jesus knew he was going to have to go to the cross. Jesus knew he was going to have to suffer. Jesus knew about the nails. Jesus knew about the crown of thorns. He could read Bible prophecy. He knew that he would have to suffer to get the kingdom back. So the devil is really telling Jesus, hey, you think you have to go and suffer on the cross to get the throne back and get the kingdom back? No, I'll give you an easier way. All you have to do is just bow for an instant, worship me, and I'll give it to you free of charge. The idea was to keep Jesus from going to the cross, to take an easier road. In John chapter 6 and verse 15, we find the multitudes trying to force Jesus to become king, the kind of king that they wanted, the king of the Jews, so to speak. You know who was the ringleader that led the multitudes to want to place Jesus as king? It was Judas Iscariot, who wanted an earthly kingdom. But Jesus knew that there could be no earthly kingdom without living a perfect life and dying for man. And so he says, I will not take the position as king. And it says there in John chapter 6 that when they wanted to force him to become king, he went to the other side of the lake, to a secret place where they couldn't find him. It was the devil's idea that Jesus should occupy the throne before he suffered. We all know the experience of Peter, as it's mentioned in Matthew chapter 16 and verse 23. Jesus says, I need to go to Jerusalem, and I must die. I'm going to be mistreated, and I'll resurrect the third day. And Peter takes Jesus by the arm and aside, and he says, what's this about dying? Messiah doesn't die. Messiah sits on the throne in Jerusalem and rules the world. What did Jesus say? He said, get thou behind me, Satan. Was he speaking to Peter primarily? No, he was speaking to Satan. What was Satan trying to do? He was trying to tell Jesus, you don't have to go where? You don't have to go to the cross. You don't have to die. Messiah doesn't die. Messiah sits on the throne. You know, Peter didn't learn his lesson, because just a few verses later, in Matthew chapter 17 and verse 4, after Jesus is transfigured on that mountain, Peter says to Jesus, you know, by the way, this time, Jesus with his disciples were already making their last journey to Jerusalem, where Jesus had said he was going to die. And so, you know, Peter says, Lord, it is good for us to stay here. In other words, let's don't go to Jerusalem. Let's build three tabernacles here at the top of this mount and stay here. Once again, the temptation, don't go to the cross. Take a detour. Take an easier road. Because the devil knew that if Jesus died, his kingdom was finished. And then, of course, towards the end of the life of Christ, you have some Greeks that come to Jesus. And those Greeks want Jesus to go and preach the gospel in Greece. They say there's a lot of believers over there that are hungering and thirsting for your message. Why don't you come over to Greece and preach the gospel? And Jesus appears to ignore them. In fact, in John chapter 12, verses 20 to 24, he says, the time has come for the Son of Man to be glorified. In other words, the time is not now for me to go over and preach the gospel in Greece. He says, the time has come for me to be glorified. That is, to go to the cross and die.
He says, if a seed falls into the ground,

and dies, it will sprout and produce much fruit. But if it doesn't fall into the ground and die, there will be no fruit. And so Jesus is saying, I must die in order to recover the kingdom. Now we need to take a look at the closing scenes of the life of Christ. Because this is where the devil's strategy of trying to detract Jesus from the cross, to keep him from going to the cross, is the clearest. His strategy is the clearest. Go with me to the Gospel of John, chapter 13. The Gospel of John, chapter 13. Did the devil want Jesus to die on the cross? You know, some people say, of course he did. Look what he did to him, you know. He brutalized him. So the devil, he actually wanted to kill Jesus. Not so. Notice what we find in John chapter 13. John chapter 13, verses 1 to 3. Speaking about Judas. It says here, now before the feast of the Passover, when Jesus knew that his hour was come, that he should depart out of this world unto the Father, having loved his own which were in the world, he loved them unto the end. And supper being ended, notice this, the devil having now put into the heart of Judas Iscariot, Simon's son, to betray him. Why did Judas betray Jesus? Satan was the one who led him to betray Jesus. Do you know why Judas betrayed Christ? It was not his purpose for Jesus to be delivered unto death. What Judas wanted to do was force the hand of Jesus, force Jesus into fighting against those who arrested him and taking over the throne. You say, how do you know that? For the simple reason that Judas, when he saw that his plan backfired, and Jesus did not deliver himself, and he did not take the throne like Judas expected, the Bible says that Judas went out. First of all, he threw the money. He said, I've delivered to you innocent blood. And then, of course, he went out and he committed suicide. The devil wanted to force the hand of Jesus into claiming the throne, the kingdom. And that's why he used Judas to accomplish this purpose. And then, of course, you have the sufferings of Christ. You know, you notice, for example, in Matthew chapter 26, go with me to Matthew chapter 26. We're going to be in there for a few minutes now. Matthew chapter 26, and I'd like to read verse 38. Here we find a description of the agony of Jesus in the Garden of Gethsemane. It says there, Matthew chapter 26 and verse 38, then saith he unto them, my soul is exceeding sorrowful, even unto death. Tarry ye here and watch with me. Can you hear the agony of Jesus? My soul is exceedingly sorrowful, even unto death. And then, of course, in verse 42, actually verse 39 and 42 and 44, we find Jesus speaking about a mysterious cup that he has in his hand. Notice Matthew chapter 26 and verse 39. And he went a little further and fell on his face and prayed, saying, oh, my Father, if it be possible, let this cup pass from me. Nevertheless, not as I will, but as thou wilt. Jesus has a cup in his hand. He says, Father, may this cup pass from me. Nevertheless, not my will be done, but yours. And this happened three times. Notice what we find in verse 42. He went away again the second time and prayed, saying, oh, my Father, if this cup may not pass away from me except I drink it, thy will be done. And verse 44 says, and he left them and went away again and prayed the third time, saying the same words. And by the way, every time that he comes back, he finds the disciples what? Sleeping. Who do you suppose put them to sleep? Why would the devil put them to sleep? Because he knew that Jesus loved his disciples. He wanted

He wanted them to sympathize with him. He wanted them to pray. He wanted them to be with him. But a supernatural slumber fell upon them to discourage Christ. The devil is saying, look, not even your own disciples are with you or even care what you're doing. What's the use of going through with this? It's no use. Give it up. By the way, who gave that cup to Jesus to drink? In John chapter 18 and verse 11, we are told that the Father gave that cup to Christ. What did the cup contain? What do the cups contain in Revelation chapter 16? The very same Greek word, cups. The cups contain the wrath of God. So what was Jesus going to drink? He was going to drink the wrath of God. In fact, do you know that his agony was so great that we're told in Luke chapter 22 and verse 44 that he sweated great drops of blood? How much anxiety must you have in order to sweat blood instead of sweating sweat? I mean, his agony was excruciating. And by the way, many of you probably have seen Mel Gibson's movie, The Passion of the Christ. You know where Jesus is brutalized. But do you know the greatest agony of Jesus did not start when they started whipping him? His agony started in the Garden of Gethsemane before anyone laid one finger on him. He sweated drops of blood before anyone even touched him. He agonized before his Father because he had in his hand the cup that belongs to you and belongs to me, the cup that we should drink because we're sinners. Jesus took that cup in his hand and he says, I am willing to drink it in place of sinful man. You know, in the book of Hebrews, we find a description of the feelings of Jesus in the Garden of Gethsemane. Hebrews chapter 5 and verse 7. Hebrews chapter 5 and verse 7. Listen to this. It says, who in the days of his flesh, when he had offered up prayers and supplications, with strong crying, listen to this, with strong crying and tears unto him that was able to save him from death, and was heard in that he feared. Notice the terminology, prayers, supplications, strong crying and tears. This describes what he went through in the Garden of Gethsemane. You know what the devil was whispering in his ear? The devil was saying, listen, what you're doing is useless. One of your disciples has betrayed you. The other disciples, you've asked them to pray and to watch with you, and they're sleeping. I mean, if even your very own don't care about what you're doing, what makes you think that the rest of the human race is going to be interested? What you're doing is in vain. Go back to heaven where you're appreciated. In fact, in that classic book, The Desire of Ages, Ellen White says that the devil whispered in the ear of Jesus, listen, if you go through with this, you will never see your Father again. Because sin is so offensive. It creates such a barrier between you, between God and man, that if you go through with this, if you bear the sin of man, if you drink the cup, the separation between you and your Father will be forever. And she even goes so far to say that the salvation of the human race hung as if by a thread. Because Jesus could pick up and leave if he had wanted to, and the devil knew it. But the agony of Jesus did not end there. You see, the devil, this is the final onslaught of the devil against Christ. The devil and all of his angels are involved here in this last stage. Notice Luke chapter 22 and verse 53. Luke chapter 22 and verse 53. We find here a very interesting remark of Christ as
the multitude came to arrest him.

Once again, the Gospel of Luke, chapter 22, and verse 53. Notice this remark of Christ. It says there, Jesus speaking, "When I was daily with you in the temple, ye stretched forth no hands against me, but this is your hour and the power of darkness." What did Jesus say when they came to arrest him? "This is your hour and the hour of darkness, the power of darkness." Who is the prince of darkness? Satan. This was the hour of Satan. And what did the disciples do when Jesus was arrested? They all hung in there with him, right? No, you read Matthew chapter 26 and verse 56. It says, in harmony with the prophecy in Zechariah, that all of his disciples forsook him. Who do you suppose led the disciples to do that? Satan. Why? He's trying to discourage Christ. Say, look, your disciples, they sleep. One of your disciples betrays you. Now they all forsake you. If even your disciples aren't going to benefit from what you're doing, what's the use? And then, of course, we all know what Peter did. Matthew chapter 26, verses 73 and 74. You know, you can look it up. It says there that Peter denied Jesus three times. And the last time that Peter denied Christ, it was in fisherman's language. It says that he used profanity to deny Christ. Who do you suppose led Peter to do that? This is the hour of the power of darkness. It's the devil who is trying to discourage Christ. And then, of course, comes the brutalizing of Jesus. Notice Mark chapter 14 and verse 65. Mark chapter 14 and verse 65. I mean, the physical sufferings of Jesus were savage. And yet that was not the greatest agony of Christ. The greatest agony of Christ was spiritual agony. Notice Mark chapter 14 and verse 65. Speaking about when Jesus is before Pilate, and some began to spit on him and to cover his face and to buffet him and to say unto him, "Prophesy." And the servants did strike him with the palms of their hands. What is the devil trying to do here with Christ? He's trying to get Jesus to retaliate, to manifest anger. In this way, he'll infect him with sin. That's at best. Or at worst, his plan is for Jesus to get so discouraged by the fact that those he came to save are doing this to him, that he came to his own and his own received him not, that he would pick up the pieces and he would leave the human race to perish. Notice chapter 15 and verse 16. Speaking about the soldiers led him away into the hall called Praetorium, and they called together the whole band, and they clothed him with purple and plaited a crown of thorns and put it about his head, and began to salute him, "Hail, King of the Jews!" And they smote him on the head with the reed, and did spit upon him, and bowing their knees, worshipped him. And then they had mocked him, they took off the purple from him, and put his own clothes on him, and led him away to be crucified. Is the devil doing everything possible to discourage Jesus and to keep him from giving his life on the cross? As a matter of fact, he is. Even while Jesus was on the cross, and you know this, it's found in Matthew chapter 27 and verses 41 to 43. Actually, let's read that because it's very, very important. Matthew chapter 27 and verses 41 to 43, as Jesus is hanging on the cross, those that are at the foot of the cross are pronouncing some very interesting words. Matthew 27 and verses 41 to 43. "Likewise also the chief priests, mocking him with the scribes and elders, said, 'He saved others, himself he cannot save. If he be the King of Israel, let him now come down.'"

down from the cross, and we will believe in him. Whose voice is that, come down from the cross? Who wanted him to come down from the cross before he died? It was not the intention of the devil to kill Jesus. His intention was to push Jesus just far enough so that he would retaliate or he would leave. But Jesus drank the cup fully to the very bottom of the cup. He scraped the bottom of it. He drank the fullness of the wrath of God. The devil was not able to kill him. The devil was not able to infect him. The devil was not able to discourage him. The devil was not able to detract him from the cross. The devil was not able to get him to leave. He went all the way. And then, of course, we reach the final moments. Notice John chapter 8 and verse 29. John chapter 8 and verse 29. This is during the ministry of Christ. And I find it very interesting that Jesus would say this. John 8 and verse 29, and then he would say something so radically opposite as he's on the cross. Notice John 8 and verse 29. Here Jesus says, "And he that sent me is with me. The Father hath not left me alone, for I do always those things that please him." Did you notice that? The Father has not left me alone. And yet when Jesus hung on the cross, drinking the cup of the wrath of God, that famous verse in Matthew chapter 27 and verse 46, which we don't even have to look up because you know it. Jesus says, by the way, it caused such a great impact on Matthew that he actually wrote it in the language in which Jesus spoke it. And of course, the words were, "Eli, Eli, lama sabachthani? My God, why hast thou forsaken me?" Hadn't he already said in John chapter 8, the Father doesn't leave me alone, he's always with me. Now suddenly he says, my God, why hast thou forsaken me? Why did he feel like his Father was forsaking him? Because Jesus felt the way that you and I should feel. He was separated from his Father by our sins, not by his. And then, of course, Jesus, the next to last words that he pronounces as he's on the cross, they're found in John chapter 19 and verse 30. He says, "It is finished." Do you know who he was speaking to? He was speaking to his Father. We'll notice that in our next lecture. "It is finished, Father. I have lived a sinless life, and I will now die for sinners, so that all of my people can recover the position which was originally lost by Adam." And then, of course, the very last words that Jesus pronounces on the cross, you know, he says, "My God, why hast thou forsaken me?" He feels forsaken. How could he hang in there? How could he put up with the depression of being separated from the Father that he loved? His feelings told him that his Father was not with him. And yet Jesus, the last words that he pronounces on the cross is, "Father, into your hands I commend my spirit." Do you know what Jesus is saying there? We've studied about the Spirit in other lectures that we've done here on the state of the dead. We had a whole study on what the Spirit is. It's really the self-identity. It's the individuality of the person that God preserves in his heavenly records. So Jesus is saying to his Father, "Father, into your hands I commend my spirit." In other words, keep my spirit in safekeeping up there, because you have promised that if I live a life without sin and I die for sin, then you will raise me from the dead on the third day.
Jesus did not go by his

feelings. He lived by the word of God. If he had gone by feelings, he would have failed. Because he would say, even my father has forsaken me. What's the use? I might as well give up. But he did not go by feelings. He went and trusted in the promises of his father. His father said, I will resurrect you. And so when Jesus dies, he says, into your hands I commend my spirit. Father, you're going to have to give it back to me. And that's exactly what happened. Early the first day of the week, of course, the devil, he had done everything he could to keep Jesus in the tomb. Great big stone rolled in front of the tomb. A Roman guard. Plus, the devil has his choicest fallen angels, demons there outside. Because he knew, the devil knew, that Scripture prophesied the resurrection of Christ. And so the devil thinks that he can keep the Prince of Life in the tomb with a little pebble. With a few soldiers. All of the demons on planet Earth could not have kept Jesus in the tomb. In fact, a powerful angel comes down from heaven. You can read this in Matthew 28, verses 1 through 6. A powerful angel comes down from heaven, removes the stone, and then pronounces those words, O thou Son of God, thy Father calleth thee. Suddenly, at the entrance of the tomb comes forth this man who drank the cup of the wrath of God. He pronounces the words, I am the resurrection and the life. And what he's saying is, because I live, you shall live also. I've won. I've gotten the throne back. I've gotten the world back. Satan's head has been crushed. And someday, I'm going to bring my people home. One final verse. Jesus did not resurrect alone. Notice Matthew chapter 27 and verses 51 to 53. Matthew chapter 27 and verses 51 to 53. Here we find a description of the moment of the death of Christ. It says there, and behold, the veil of the temple was rent in twain from the top to the bottom, and the earth did quake, and the rocks rent. And the graves were opened, and many bodies of the saints which slept arose and came out of the graves after his resurrection and went into the holy city and appeared unto many. Have you ever wondered what happened to all of those saints who resurrected? Don't miss the next exciting episode. Let us pray. Father in heaven, we thank you for being willing to send Jesus. We thank you because through your power, power that we can have as well, he lived a life without sin and died for sin. Father, help us to appreciate Jesus more every day. Help our hearts to be filled with love for him. And Father, we want to be saved in your kingdom so we can live with you and with your son Jesus forever and ever. We thank you for hearing our prayer, for we ask it in Jesus' name. Amen.

Hi, my name is Mike Stevenson. I'm the pastor of the Desert Valley Church here in Tucson, Arizona. I'm wanting to make a special invitation to you to join us any Sabbath, the seventh day of the week, for church services that are grace-filled, encouraging, uplifting, and Jesus-focused. 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

The brain is divided. Top is the largest section called the cerebrum, and it is divided into lobes. There are the frontal lobes, the temporal lobes, the parietal lobes, and the occipital lobes. Being situated at the front of the head, the frontal lobe is the most common place for brain injury to occur. The brain receives information from the rest of the body, interprets it, and then guides the body's response to it. But what happens when the frontal lobe is injured or it malfunctions? Stand by, Go Healthy for Good starts right now.

0: I'm Dr. Nerida. Welcome to Go Healthy for Good. Healthy functioning of the frontal lobe of the brain will result in healthy emotional control, which is the key to happiness and success in life, as seen in this YouTube video from Cool Psychologist.
1: In 1861, one of the most celebrated patients in medical history died in San Francisco. His name was Phineas Gage, and 13 years earlier, he'd been the victim of a freak accident. He was buried without autopsy. But in 1994, using computerized brain imaging techniques, the husband and wife team of Hannah and Antonio Damasio performed a virtual autopsy using an electronic scalpel. Working with his railroad gang in Vermont, Gage was dynamiting large rocks when a tamping rod, more than a yard long and an inch and a quarter in diameter, blasted up through his cheek, behind his eye, and out of the top of his skull. Astonishingly, he survived. He was still intelligent. His language and memory were intact. But he was a radically different person. As his colleagues put it, Gage was no longer Gage. The likable, hard-working, socially responsible character became untrustworthy, used profane language, and lied to his friends. It was as if the rod had destroyed the moral compass in his brain. The Damasio's detective work struck an immediate chord because several of their patients at the University of Iowa were, in a sense, modern Phineas Gages.
2: We have large number of patients, neurological patients, who as a result of diseases have damage in certain sectors of the brain. It's a little hard to picture it, but you can think of them especially in the front part of the brain. And when there is damage in those areas, what happens is that patients become unable to read

0: certain social clues, so they will have difficulty picking up the significance of a facial expression, or the significance of, for instance, a shrugging of the shoulders. And likewise, those patients will also not be able to perform in relation to what is expected in terms of the social contract.
1: By the way, Phineas Gage died as a result of a bad seizure, and he was buried in San Francisco. His skull was exhumed 7 years later and is now a museum piece at Harvard. On today's show, there's a recipe for healthy finger food, a fascinating guest, a workout with Sean, and right now it's time for the news. In the headlines today, sleeping clears the brain, daily weigh-in helps, and obesity, fitness, and the frontal lobe. Studies in mice indicate that during sleep, the brain clears away metabolic waste products, which it is unable to do during waking hours. Whether sleep was natural or induced by anesthesia, researchers at University of Rochester showed sleep was associated with 60% increases in interstitial space within the animals' brains and a corresponding increase in the exchange with cerebrospinal fluid. Another interesting finding was that these processes appeared to be modulated by adrenergic signaling, suggesting that stress may alter fluid movement and clearance of waste products. So don't skimp on sleep. Weighing yourselves every day and staying informed may boost enthusiasm for healthy behaviours and lead to greater weight loss. These are the findings of a recently published Duke University study of obese and overweight people. Those who weighed themselves daily lost twice as much weight as those who weighed in less often. The intervention group also received a weekly email message that included weight loss tips and strategies. At the end of 6 months, the daily weighers had adopted an average of 17 positive behaviours versus only 7 adopted by those in the control group. So set a goal, use an app or a newsletter to remind you of your goal, and monitor your progress as often as you can. Insulin resistance and physical fitness alters frontal lobe size and performance, according to a recent study from New York University School of Medicine. Researchers took 80 obese and 50 non-obese participants and tested their physical fitness, insulin sensitivity, and central obesity. They then checked frontal lobe size and function with an MRI scan and a test of visual working memory. Frontal lobe size increased with physical fitness and especially insulin sensitivity. Physical fitness also was associated with better visual working memory. So for larger, better functioning frontal lobes, get fit and stay fit. I'm Dr. Nerida McKibben, and that's today's health news. On today's show, we're joined by Dr. Neil Nedley, an internal medicine physician from Ardmore, Oklahoma. He has a special interest in mood disorders, and here he explains the function of the frontal lobe.
2: The frontal lobe is the seat of spirituality, morality, and the will, and it has the function of helping us analyze things, putting them in appropriate subsets, and then it is our final decision maker of the brain. It's where our will and willpower are at, is the frontal lobe.
1: Now, in your book, Proof Positive, you say that animals have particularly small frontal lobes. What sort of size in comparison to the rest of their brain?
2: Well, cats have about 3% of their brain is in the frontal lobe. So even though they've got a lot of instinct, not a lot of morality in a cat, if you've seen it torture its victims to death and enjoy the process. In fact, anyone that enjoys torture, it's a sign of serious frontal lobe compromise. Dogs have a little more, about 7% of their brain is in the frontal lobe. Dogs don't enjoy torture. Their frontal lobes are functioning too well for that. They won't hesitate to murder if they, quotes, have to, but it's much more mercifully, and they're able to empathize well with others. Go ahead.
1: For humans, the situation's quite different, isn't it?
2: For humans, it is, yeah. 33 up to 38% of our brain is in the frontal lobe. And that's what gives us the ability to accomplish advanced planning and thinking, to choose our own destiny. And it gives a lot of freedom, per se.
1: So we analyze and we choose.
2: That's
1: so
2: right.
1: this is about decision making.
2: It is.
1: Moral choices.
2: That's right.
1: And knowing right from wrong.
2: Exactly.
1: Yet, I remember doing forensic psychology. Mm-hmm. So these are people who have committed serious crime.
2: Mm-hmm.
1: And I've seen that they don't seem to have that sense of right and wrong.
2: Often it's due to frontal lobe compromise. Yeah, yeah. They could have had an injury, or they might actually be voluntarily, not knowledgeably, but they may be voluntarily participating in activities that suppress their frontal lobe of the brain, where they become a psychopath. And basically that's what a psychopath is someone who's functioning without a frontal lobe.
1: So it's not only traumatic brain injury that can affect frontal lobe function. After the break, I've got someone special in the kitchen who I want you to meet. But first, this.
3: Hey, why didn't you join me and sing with me?
4: Well, I was waiting for you to hit the right note, but you didn't.
3: Yeah, well, I know I'm pretty bad. You know, even though I don't have perfect pitch, I really do enjoy playing the guitar and singing.
4: You shouldn't worry about the perfect pitch. You know, music is about expressing yourself and enjoyment. Do you know it's linked to cognitive improvement? And for little ones, they improve their language development, and it's good for social interaction.
3: You know, in parts of the brain, the two halves function separately. The left brain is artistic. Performing or listening to music impacts both the brain as a whole. Therefore, it stimulates both halves.
4: Yeah, and I guess maybe Einstein's mother knew that, because when she was told that Albert was not very bright, she enrolled him in violin lessons, and pretty soon she had a genius on her hands. And you know, it's just a really beautiful example of how a child's intellectual capacity can be opened up by music.
3: So is all music good for you?
4: Well, that's a whole different topic, but let's just say for now that the music that you're playing and singing is good for you.
3: You know, even though I'm out of tune, do you mind if I go ahead and play and sing?
4: I think you should. Doctor's orders.
3: Thank you, Doc.
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5: Today's word is very special to us because we're blessed to have two daughters who are our pride and joy. They have brought us some of the best and happiest memories. Daughters are mentioned in the Bible many times. Hadassah was the stepdaughter of Mordecai. Jairus had a daughter he loved deeply. Luke writes about a woman who had a hemorrhage that had lasted as long as Jairus' daughter had been alive. When Jesus touched Jairus' daughter, she came back to life. When this woman touched Jesus, she was healed, and when he spoke to the frightened woman, he said, "Daughter, be of good cheer. Your faith has made you well." Jesus must have felt very strongly about daughters to use that term of endearment for this woman. Love your daughters. They are loved by God.
1: We're back, and I wish you could smell how good it is in the kitchen today. And joining me today is Erica Nedley, Dr. Nedley's wife. Welcome to Go Healthy's Kitchen.
6: Thank you.
1: And you have such a wonderful cookbook called Brighten Up Breakfast. This sounds wonderful. Tell us, what are we doing today?
6: It's a brunch dish. It's called mushroom and pepper mini quiches.
1: What goes in it?
6: Oh, we start with a little bit of olive oil, 2 teaspoons of that, 2 cups of mushrooms, half a cup of red bell pepper, half a cup of green bell pepper, 1 cup of onion, 2 cloves of garlic, and then we add some seasoning. We add some seasoning of tahini, 24 ounces of firm tofu, 2 tablespoons of nutritional yeast, 1 tablespoon of chicken style seasoning, and 1 teaspoon of salt.
1: That's a lot of ingredients, but I can tell you it smells wonderful.
6: So it looks like you've already

0: You got started there.
1: It's actually simple. You chop the veggies, which is pretty much your onions, mushroom, peppers, and I like to use two kind of pepper color. It gives it a little bit of interest. And what I used, it's half a month of red pepper and green pepper. So you saute this till it's limp. Mm-hmm. And then we are crumbling some tofu. And the only thing to those vegetables, I'm gonna use some tahini. Because tahini has a strong flavor, and by the way, what's the tahini? You wanna tell them?
0: The tahini is, that's a sesame seed butter. It's like peanut butter, but it's sesame seed butter. And we're learning today that sesame seeds have good tyrosine levels, so that's some good brain food. It's also high in calcium.
1: Yes, so the reason I add it to the vegetables because it has a little more moisture and you don't want to end up with one teaspoon of tahini all concentrated in one bite. Oh. They will not try this recipe again. So if you don't mind putting the tofu in here, we just crumble the tofu. Now we're gonna add the vegetables to it. And would you mind starting adding some of the seasonings we have there? Our salt. What else?
0: Our chicken seasoning and our salt.
1: Just dial them as you go.
0: And this is nutritional yeast base, which has plenty of B vitamins. That's good brain food as well. And of course, tofu is a very good source of tryptophan, which is also important for good brain health. And especially for someone who may be struggling with depression or wanting to be feeding their brain well, this is a good recipe for that.
1: Now, you can use a crust, but I want to show you how easy it is to do it without a crust. The key to that is using the mini muffins and pressing the tofu in very, very well. So you want to spray the pan very good first, and then we just go ahead and pack it in nicely, okay? You can use about a tablespoon per mini muffin, and then we just press it good. And then you bake it for about 20, 25 minutes at 375. And you wanna show them what he looks like?
0: Yeah, I'm dying to try these. They look gorgeous. Look, they come out all lovely and brown and just lovely. Okay, I'm ready.
1: An option you could use if you want could use if you do this. You can just layer some potatoes on the bottom of the pan that are a little bit seasoned, and that would make it a crust. The other way would be to use a quiche pan and make sure you bake it long enough that it holds together. You want that brown color. I don't like a very light color quiche.
0: Right, yeah. This looks so much more appetizing than that white. Well, I'm ready to try.
1: I'll let you.
0: Yummy, yummy, yummy.
1: Can I try
0: some? That is good. Yes, please.
1: Take your other half.
0: And it looks so pretty with the little slices of tomato on top.
1: How did you prepare that pepper there for the decoration?
0: Oh, I just skinned a pepper. Yeah.
1: And very nice.
0: Thank you. Mm-hmm. Thanks, Erica. That's a lovely recipe. And you know, you can use this for brunch. You can even use it for dinner. But sometimes protein is very good for breakfast. Those are so good. Erica Nedley seems to be able to turn brain food into so many exciting recipes. Now, remember Phineas Gage and his traumatic brain injury? Well, insult to the brain is more likely to occur these days as a result of hemorrhage.
2: Meet Joe. Until a stroke in 1989, he was a high-energy, creative outdoorsman with a cheerful, fun-loving personality. Now, according to his wife, Dee, he's always in neutral.
3: A windmill.
2: This experiment gets to the heart of Joe's problem.
3: I have a woman and a little boy.
2: The electrodes are recording his skin conductance response, a measure of his emotional state.
3: Picture of a skinny man.
4: How skinny?
3: Awful skinny. Somebody ice skating. There's a man burning them.

Typically, people generate a strong skin conductance response to the disturbing pictures, but not to the routine, bland ones. And yet, no matter what the picture, Holocaust victim or smiling child, Joe's response is flat, outside and in. Intellectually, he understands what he's seeing, but emotionally, he doesn't connect. Like Finney.

0: components of his social brain. The evolved mechanisms that, behind the scenes, smoothly process and integrate reason and emotion have been damaged.
1: The goal of the game is to guess at which decks you can make the most money off of.
0: To test his ideas about the social brain, Damasio uses experiments designed with his colleague Antoine Bechara. They're called the gambling experiments.
1: In front of you, there are four decks of cards.
0: You're hooked up to a polygraph machine and told to keep turning over cards from any of the four decks.
1: I'll give you some money each time you select a card.
0: With every card, you win. With every card, two of the decks pay $100. But they have an unexpected sting in the tail. You might have to pay the experimenter, sometimes as much as $1,250.
1: So you owe me $200?
0: With the other two decks, you win only $50. But the possible penalty is much smaller, less than $100 on average. The goal of the game is to make as much money as you can. So it has some of the same elements as the game of life. Uncertainty, some risk, punishment and reward, and a blend of reasoning and intuitions.
1: You win $50, but you lose $50, so it's easy.
0: Initially, I did what most people do, favor the two high-paying decks. That is, until the experimenter started demanding big penalties.
1: So you owe me $50.
0: Having learned my lesson, I eventually curbed my gambling impulses and shuffled over to the safety of the other two low-payment, low-punishment decks.
1: You win $100.
0: Typically, over 100 plays, a normal subject will retreat to the safer decks about 70% of the time. Damasio's frontal lobe patients do the exact opposite. By halfway through the game, they're often bankrupt, which has happened to some of them in real life following their brain damage. Now, how can their judgment, their prediction of future consequences, be so disastrous?
2: And it's not just judgment that's affected. Mental illness can also occur. I asked today's guest, Dr. Neil Nedley, what these might include.
3: Depression, anxiety, obsessive-compulsive disorder, bipolar disorder. Bipolar disorder is characterized by two things. Basically, there's a disconnect from the rest of the brain in the frontal lobe, and then you see this strong sense of entitlement. So when you see arrogance and entitlement combined with the symptoms of frontal lobe deficits, that's bipolar disorder.
2: Wow. So that's not really talked about with bipolar, though, is it?
3: Well, it's known among those who are bipolar experts.
2: Okay.
3: Yeah, the bipolar experts are aware of that. But yeah, normally we just talk about the mania phase and the depression phase and that sort of thing.
2: Right.
3: But the origin of it is actually a frontal lobe problem.
2: Now, can you see this frontal lobe problem in these, bipolar, depression, anxiety? Do you see it on scanning?
3: Oh, yes. Yeah, you do a SPECT scan where you look at circulation and activity, and you'll see the circulation and activity be way down in the frontal lobe of the brain. And then you'll see that same patient after they've gone through our program or had appropriate treatment, and you'll see that frontal lobe light up. And so one of the hallmark characteristics of transforming a patient with mental illness is to put them on a program that's going to enhance the frontal lobe of their brain.
2: Which comes first, the poor circulation or the depression?
3: The poor circulation comes first, but that's a very good question. Drevets did the research on that, and he presented compelling evidence that frontal lobe comes to frontal lobe and then the depressive symptoms.
2: So we need to know how to enhance frontal lobe function today.
3: Exactly.
2: Now, so you actually look for frontal lobe dysfunction in the 10 hits that you
3: correct
2: question your depression patients about.
3: Yes.
2: Do many have the frontal lobe pathology?
3: Yeah, the majority of them do. Significant majority of them actually qualify as having a frontal lobe hit based on the questionnaire. Mm-hmm. And of course, we're looking at 12 different areas of frontal lobe function, and they have to have a third of those or more. However, the SPECT scanner would tell you that there's more than that. And so some people that don't look like they have a frontal lobe hit, they still need frontal lobe enhancement.
2: So even if you don't have this hit on your questionnaire, it doesn't hurt at all.
3: Exactly.
2: To really listen up with what we're talking about.
3: Correct.
2: Now, you're talking about frontal lobe function and decision making and impulsivity. I'm I'm reminded of my youth when my friends would become very impulsive on alcohol. Is there a link between frontal lobe function and how

0: alcohol use?
1: Oh, yes. Yeah, absolutely. Well, first of all, alcohol suppresses the frontal lobe of the brain first before it affects anything else. That's why judgment goes down, and that's why accident rates go up. In reality, if we have poor impulse control, in other words, if our frontal lobe is compromised in other ways, we're more likely to make the choice to go to alcohol as well. So it's kind of a vicious feedback cycle.
0: Right. And what about drugs, illicit drugs or even medications?
1: Exactly. Those also compromise the frontal lobe. So all of these street drugs, you know, that are there for recreational usage, whether it's speed or cocaine or narcotics, even marijuana, all of those have strong frontal lobe suppression as an effect.
0: Right. Well, that makes sense, because when I did my psychiatry run, we would see people who only used marijuana. You'd get them well. As an inpatient, they'd go out, they'd use the marijuana, they'd be back within 2 weeks. Yeah. And all they were using really was the marijuana and cigarettes. Do cigarettes have an impact on the
1: frontal lobe? Actually, tobacco smoke subtly suppresses the frontal lobe of the brain. It's not as dramatic as what we've been speaking about, but there are subtle frontal lobe compromising factors to smoking.
0: So there's nicotine.
1: Nicotine, yeah.
0: Which reminds me, rhymes with caffeine.
1: That's right. It is a drug. The INE is a drug.
0: Does it impact the frontal lobe?
1: Caffeine blocks the adenosine receptors in the frontal lobe of the brain. And, you know, typists type a little bit faster under the influence of caffeine. They make 10 times as many errors.
0: And so you sacrifice quantity for quality for quantity.
1: Yeah, exactly. And even in the National Football League, you know, it turns out if you are a football team, there's only one player that requires an intact frontal lobe to be successful.
0: And that sounds a bit sad, but which one's that?
1: That's having to make the decisions. And now, due to this research, the wise quarterback coaches are telling their quarterback to consume zero caffeine, because they actually make a better decision with the ball. They're analyzing information, having to use their frontal lobe to make a decision, and they do far better without caffeine than with caffeine. Meanwhile, the lineman coaches are telling the lineman to load up with caffeine to sack that quarterback. That's why the quarterback can be calm and smooth under those situations, despite his life being threatened by these big bullies. He has no caffeine on board, and he makes a wise decision.
0: Wow, that's a beautiful example. Are there any foods? Since we've got into drinks that many people consume on a daily basis, what about foods? Are there foods that can impair frontal lobe function?
1: There are foods that can impair frontal lobe function. High sugar foods, for instance, the rapid rise and fall in blood sugar can actually have a frontal lobe compromise, to the point where it can make a grade letter difference in performance in academics, for instance, because academics often are not just about memory. If it's just about memory, you'll do all right. But if you're having to analyze what you thought about and problem solve, if you're on a high sugar diet, you're not going to do near as well on those tests because of the frontal lobe compromise.
0: That sounds like mathematics, physics.
1: Yeah, that's right.
0: A lot of more complex and higher level.
1: Exactly.
0: So use sugar sparingly. There's more from Dr. Nedley in the next segment, and Sean's here right after the break. But first, another way to look at the frontal lobe. Most people are intrigued about the mark of the beast spoken of in the Bible. It's a mark that is placed on a person's right hand or on their forehead by the land beast of Revelation 13. Also placed on the forehead in Revelation is the seal of God. So it would appear that at the end of time, everybody gets either the seal of God or the mark of the beast. Revelation goes on to say that those receiving the mark of the beast are destined for destruction, whereas those receiving the seal of God go to live with him. What's so significant about the forehead? If the forehead contains the seat of spirituality, morality, and the will, then the more powerful the frontal lobe, the more likely we will be to resist the mark and worship of the beast, and instead be sealed by God, having his seal, his laws, and his name imprinted in our forehead or on our minds. Since Revelation is a book of symbols, these marks are symbolic of where our true allegiance will lie. That's an important issue in these final days of world history.
2: The issue of domestic violence is often approached from the perspective of women, usually men abusing women. But I wonder, Willie, are there cases of men

0: being abused by women.
1: Indeed, about 25% of the reported cases of abuse, it's of men being abused by women. Of course, the larger portion is women being abused, 75%. And every time it happens, we need to take it seriously. If people tell us they're being abused, we need to believe them.
0: Absolutely. Whether it's a man or a woman, we need to get them help immediately. Let them understand that it's not God's will for anyone to be abused. We can direct them to a local center or the domestic violence hotline of your area or national or international centers. Please get help if you feel that you are a victim of domestic violence.
2: We're back. Don't you just love moving? Well, it's that time in the show again. Sean, good to see you again.
3: Good to see you as well. Well, we got our stability balls, okay?
2: Yeah.
3: We're keeping it very simple today.
2: Okay.
3: But we're gonna have some fun with it, okay? Let's start with some butt kicks, okay? We're gonna stand in place and we're just gonna move just like that. All right, if you have any knee issues, this is the best way to do it. Low impact, but if you're feeling good, your knees are fine, just kick just like that. All right, take about 30 seconds, get the heart rate pumping. After about 30 seconds, trust me, your heart rate will be up and you will feel ready to work out. All right, let's take the stability ball.
2: All right.
3: Okay. We're gonna work a little bit of the legs today and work some of the shoulders, okay? What we're gonna do is use this in a way where we're gonna squat and we're gonna bring this ball up as high as we can, like this. Now the heel, all right, the weight of your body is in the heel. There you go, keep on going. The weight of your body is in the heel of your sneaker, okay?
2: Yep.
3: Perfect. There you go, keep going. Now what I want you to do is when you get to the bottom there, pause a little bit. There you go. Work those rear delts, work those quads, and it's a challenge, okay?
2: Oof.
3: So what's cool about working out with a partner, right, is that one partner could be doing that while the other one is in this squat position. So go ahead, you can, just like that. If you wanna burn calories, this is the way to do it.
2: Ooh.
3: All right, you get your partner going, hold it.
2: That's what we want. We want those calories. Keep burning them, burn them, burn them, burn them.
3: 2 and 1, and I'll switch with you. Come on, I won't let you torture.
2: Ooh.
3: Come on, we switch, okay?
2: Yeah.
3: Are you ready? Let's do 10 seconds, hold that position.
2: All right.
3: I'm challenging you. All right, partner, don't fail me. All right, ready? 3, 5, 4, 3, 2, 1, go. 1, 2, 3, 4, 5. If I slow down, will you beat me up? 6?
2: Yes.
3: 7.
2: It's 10, really.
3: I got 2 more, come on, work those quads. 9, and perfect. You gotta challenge your partner. There you go. Oh, I'm gonna let you work a little bit. All right, one of the cool things about partner workouts is that I can encourage you, you can encourage me, and we kinda keep it going, all right? Keep it going.
2: Okay.
3: Okay, so the other part is a wood chop, all right? What I want you to do is you're gonna go into a push-up plank position, but a T push-up, not an actual push-up, okay?
2: Okay.
3: So you're gonna do right here, hands down, and come all the way up.
2: Okay.
3: Nice and slow, all the way up. All right?
2: All right.
3: I'm gonna do a wood chop with the stability ball, okay?
2: All right.
3: You're working the core, I'm working the core. It's all a happy family.
2: All right.
3: 3, 2, and 1, go. Now, you can tell that I'm exaggerating my breathing, but it's for a reason. I wanna get oxygen in. I wanna get carbon dioxide out. And I'm gonna switch sides. You keep going, 3, 2, and 1. I'm gonna do 3 reps, all right? I promise not to keep you down here. 1 more, and switch. There we go, you take yours. That is one way to burn some calories, all right? You take it. I'm gonna do the T. You ready to go?
2: Okay.
3: 3, you do 3 reps on one side, 3 reps on the next side, and go.
2: Okay.
3: Blow that carbon dioxide out. get

0: oxygen in. Nice and controlled movements. Keeping the core tight. And again, keep your partner going. Tell them they got it. And if they stop. Okay.
1: We are done.
0: I love it. I love partner exercises.
1: We did it.
0: It's a great way to, look at that, heart rate is up.
1: Yeah.
0: Are you feeling good?
1: I am.
0: Get those endorphins pumping.
1: Yeah.
0: Not a bad
1: and you're
0: thing.
1: Glowing.
0: I am glowing, right?
1: Yeah.
0: That's liquid awesome. All right, we got to stretch though.
1: Yeah, okay? We do.
0: Now, before you go into the stretch, your heart rate is up. So what you should do is just take a nice deep breath, inhale through your nose, exhale through your mouth. One more time, all the way in. And exhale. Because the last thing you want to do, right, is put your head down while your heart rate is up, you come up and you're dizzy.
1: Yeah.
0: Okay, so we're gonna stretch a little bit. Just give me a nice little twist. Make sure you're breathing. All right, open and close. Alternate your right hand on the top and your left hand on the top. Shake it out, and you're good to go.
1: Thanks, Sean.
0: You're very welcome.
1: Come and glow again.
0: I like that.
2: Is it a big deal if you are a couch potato? Well, a recent study by the National Institutes of Health argues that physical inactivity and obesity and physical inactivity increase your risk for a lot of unpleasant things, specifically heart disease, type 2 diabetes, high blood pressure, and certain cancers. And these risks increase as we get older. So today, get up off the couch and enjoy some physical activity, which is another ageless advantage.
1: Now it's time for the questions that have come to us by Facebook, text, phone, and email. Someone called and said, what is brain fog and how do you deal with it? Well, brain fog is the kind of the absence of mental clarity. You have difficulty focusing and remembering things. It can actually occur for many reasons. It can be as simple as a lack of sleep, dehydration, poor nutrition, or more complex things like perhaps a thyroid dysfunction, depression, anxiety, hormonal changes, just a host of different reasons. Those are just a few. However, you can at least fix the simple things by getting at least 7 to 9 hours of sleep every night, drinking plenty of water because your brain is primarily water, and then eating the foods that are best for your brain and avoiding the things that are bad for brain function, which we're discussing on this program, so keep listening. Someone texted and said, through prayer and faith, what are some good tips for anxiety and stress? Well, prayer and faith are the best foundation for anxiety and stress, but it's using them wisely. You know, Bible study is powerful when it's combined with prayer, and of course, it fosters faith. So the Bible is filled with promises of God's provision and protection, of His faithfulness and love, of His mercy and forgiveness. It's just loaded. So claim those promises in prayer, by faith, and then make them a conscious reality for yourself. Your brain can understand that consciously, but by saying them out loud, you actually also engage your subconscious mind to believe those things. And then hopefully you'll be able to sleep better and deal with the stresses of your daily life. Someone else texted, when I eat sandwiches, sometimes it's really, really hard for them to go down my throat and I need to drink something. Do you have any suggestions? And by the way, I only get 2 to 3 hours of sleep at night due to my work. Well, we'll start with the first part. Sandwiches are pretty dry and they need a good amount of saliva to get them to slide down rather than washing them down with a drink. Now, to make saliva, we need to stay well hydrated. So drink plenty of water, but between meals is preferable. I want to remind you of an ancient saying. It says, drink your food and chew your water. That saying reminds us that we need to chew really well in order to mix the food that we're eating with the saliva in our mouths until it's quite liquid. Our saliva contains an enzyme called amylase, and that amylase breaks down the carbohydrates right there in our mouths. So those carbohydrates turn into simple sugars, and then you can swallow them. It's going to be easier to swallow, and already digestion will have started, which is why this place. Now, since sandwiches have a lot of carbohydrates, take small bites and chew well. regarding your sleep,

0: You know, your brain needs at least 7 hours of sleep to file memories, replenish supplies of neurotransmitters, get rid of waste products, and your body needs time to repair and restore. So if you don't make time for sleep now, you'll wear out fast, you'll lose your health at the end of your life, most likely in the form of dementia. And so I urge you to take the time now, because otherwise you'll be paying it back later. Keep those questions coming. Now, let's go shopping. Today, there are over 1,000 different varieties of mangoes throughout the world. The mango tree will fruit 4 to 6 years after planting, and they require hot, dry periods to set and produce a good crop. Most of the mangoes sold in the United States are imported from countries with tropical climates near the equator. But within the United States, mangoes are primarily grown in Florida, California, Hawaii, and Puerto Rico. Mangoes are a source of dietary fiber. They have lots of fiber, potassium, magnesium, vitamin B6, vitamin A, and vitamin C. One cup of sliced mango has about 107 calories. Drink fresh mango juice, or try adding it to your salad for a sweet flavor that will add a fresh twist that you'll just love. Bon appetit. We're with Dr. Neil Nedley, author of several books, including Proof Positive and The Lost Art of Thinking. In the last segment, we learned that alcohol, drugs, caffeine, and high sugar foods all impair frontal lobe function. I asked Dr. Nedley if there are other foods that can impair frontal lobe function as well.
1: Foods that are higher in arachidonic acid. Arachidonic acid is pro-inflammatory to the brain, and it actually decreases the synthesis and storage of acetylcholine, which is an important neurotransmitter that's used in the frontal lobe of the brain. And it also produces an inflammatory cascade that actually makes the nuisances of life worse. And so we get a lot more carried away with the usual nuisances of life. And arachidonic acid is present in meat, fish, also eggs. It's not present in any plant foods, and it's not present in dairy. And so studies have shown if we can get the individual on an arachidonic acid-free diet, their frontal lobe circulation goes up. It actually enhances IQ, it enhances empathy, it enhances emotional intelligence, the ability to manage our emotions. And it can make a significant difference. It's about, and the depression and anxiety stress scale will lower it 50%. Starting within 2 weeks of getting on an arachidonic acid-free diet.
0: Wow, that's amazing. That's incredible.
1: Yes.
0: Such a fast drop so quickly.
1: That's right.
0: And so simple.
1: That's right.
0: And so
1: simple. Yeah.
0: Yeah. Although if you're facing that change to go from a non-vegetarian to a vegetarian diet, it's not so simple as we might be thinking.
1: Well,
0: that's what we make these programs for.
1: That's right. I encourage people to learn just 6 entrees that are tasty. That are arachidonic acid free, because the typical American only circulates 6 entrees per month. They're eating, going to the same restaurant, eating the same menu item off the restaurant, repeating this, you know, throughout the course of a month time. So if you can find 6 good dishes, you've got a base, you'll have the same variety as the typical American, and then you can build from there.
0: That's a nice, easy one. Now, thinking about critical thinking, decision making. What about hypnosis, which really takes that away, doesn't it?
1: Yeah, hypnosis by design actually cancels out frontal lobe functions and brings people into a trance in which they are highly suggestible. And this actually, although, you know, people like the hypnosis part because it can make them feel better at the time, maybe make them feel more relaxed or those sorts of things, it actually causes more complications down the road because of the frontal lobe compromise. And so we actually recommend balanced forms of meditation that don't suppress the frontal lobe like hypnosis and the Eastern meditation techniques do.
0: Right. And I'm thinking cancelling out the frontal lobe. Does television do this? I've read a little bit about that?
1: Well, television actually puts people in a hypnotic trance, you know, 90 seconds to 3 minutes, and there'll be an alpha wave rhythm, which is the same rhythm of hypnosis. It's the rapid scene of reference change that does that. So watching this program will not hypnotize you because they're changing the scene of reference far more slowly. But the typical entertainment television program changes its scene of reference about every 3 seconds, sometimes

0: times more than that. And after 90 seconds to 3 minutes of this, your frontal lobe shuts down because it can't keep up with those scene changes.
1: Oh, and for critical analysis?
0: That's right.
1: Okay.
0: And so it just kind of gives up at that point. And then you become a sieve, and that's why, of course, it has such a profound adverse effect on human behavior and academics and relationships and all sorts of issues.
1: What about movies?
0: Same issue. Yeah, it's a rapid scene of reference change.
1: Now, movies are graded by age, so, and children are, the average babysitter is a movie. What age should children be allowed to watch movies and television, or are we putting them at risk?
0: Yeah, there's pediatric experts that say no one under the age of 12 should be watching a movie or entertainment television because of its effects on the pediatric population. But actually, if it's not good for people under the age of 12, it's usually not good for people over the age of 12. And we know, as mentioned, it produces hypnosis in adults. There's actually 3,000 studies done on the effect of entertainment television in the mind. Over 300 books have been written on the subject. They all show a significant compromise when it can compromise thinking, when it comes to emotional intelligence, and also when it comes to higher forms of IQ. And so, really, it's best to use entertainment that's going to be enhancing to our brain and not just vegetate in front of an entertainment television program. And I would congratulate your viewers for watching this program instead of a movie that you could easily slip to right now, because you're actually doing far better for your brain.
1: Right, right. And thinking about entertainment, what about music? Does music also, does it bypass the frontal lobe? Is it involved in the frontal lobe?
0: Yes, music actually enters the brain through the temporal lobe, which is behind the ear, but then it actually goes to the frontal lobe of the brain. If it's good music, it can actually enhance the circulation and activity of the frontal lobe. For instance, soft classical harp music that's melodious and harmonious and the rhythms are more subdued actually can have a very positive, profound effect on the frontal lobe of the brain.
1: What music would we want to avoid then? The opposite.
0: Yeah, well, we want to avoid particularly music that is very heavy in rhythm, and particularly the syncopated rhythm, the boom cha. March music is okay. If it makes you want to get around the room and march, that is actually good for the brain. But if it makes you want to stand up and swing your hips, 90 seconds to 3 minutes, you're going to be in that alpha wave rhythm again, and the frontal lobe is going to be suppressed.
1: Amazing.
0: Yeah.
1: Now, what about, I've got to ask about books. What about reading books? Can books cause the frontal lobe function to deteriorate?
0: There are books that can. Yeah, it's a little tougher for the books to do it. But in reality, you want to have books that are going to help in regards to stories that stimulate your analysis, your morality. Things like character strengths, like gratitude and those sorts of things. And when we center in on reading material that sets our imagination, where it's all about emotions and not at all about the frontal lobe, it can have an effect as well as suppressing the frontal lobe. So a lot of these most popular novels are, maybe a step better than watching the book on TV, as it's made a movie, but actually not much better, because it's still all about revving up the limbic system and shutting down the analysis.
1: We've learned a lot about what suppresses frontal lobe function, but after the break, we'll learn what enhances it. 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
2: As the prophets and teachers of the early church were fasting and praying, the Holy Spirit called Paul and Barnabas to go on their first mission journey. The church prayed together before sending them out.
3: Hands were laid on them, and we prayed earnestly. As a united church, we prayed for their safety and that God would grant them the right words to speak to the multitude.

0: us. We prayed that our missionaries would be successful in spreading the gospel. Paul and Barnabas traveled to several places. In Cyprus, they proclaimed the word of God in the Jewish synagogues. In Pisidian Antioch, almost the whole city gathered to hear the word of the Lord. When the Gentiles heard their messages, they believed. The word of the Lord spread throughout the entire region, and the disciples were filled with joy and the Holy Spirit.
1: Paul and Barnabas appointed elders in every church and prayed with fasting, commending them to the Lord. They gathered the church together and reported all that God had done through them and how he had opened a door of faith to the Gentiles.
2: We're back. In the previous video, Joe was unable to foresee the disastrous consequence of decisions he'd make. In comparison, here are the journalist's results after he was administered the same test.
3: There may be a tantalizing clue in the polygraph responses. As the game went on, my graph showed a new trace that wasn't there at the beginning. I had the usual response after each penalty or reward, but I also began to develop a response just before picking a card from the risky decks. And that response increased as the game continued.
4: You win $50, but you lose $25.
3: In other words, according to Damasio, my brain was gradually learning to anticipate the penalty and sending an alarm signal, a gut feeling, if you like, that could be picked up by the polygraph.
5: The first gut feeling is actually a very good one. It just shows that people have been very wise for millennia in spotting the fact that some of their choices are very closely connected to emotions, and they're very closely following on emotions. In other words, the gut feeling is a marker for something that ultimately may be good or bad.
3: Now, here's the key finding. None of Damasio's patients showed this anticipatory response. The neural networks that allow gut feelings about good or bad outcomes to guide rational decision-making are damaged. There's a break in the complex feedback loop of circuits that underpin reason and emotion. Appropriate social judgments, and no way for the system to be calibrated or tuned by experience.
2: And learning from experience is necessary to get ahead in life, so we need to look after our brains, especially the frontal lobe. I asked today's guest, Dr. Neil Nedley, what foods are good for mental health and brain function in general.
6: We ought to be eating foods that are plant-based, arachidonic acid-free, that have enough tryptophan and tyrosine to make these good neurotransmitters. So essentially, it's fruits, grains, nuts in moderation, vegetables, particularly there's a lot of good vegetables like spinach, even seeds like flaxseed, pumpkin seeds, sesame seeds. Those things are going to increase our tryptophan, tyrosine in the brain. And then there are greens like mustard greens, really help on tyrosine, which will help with our concentration. And also seeds like sesame seeds that will actually help in regards to the tyrosine content of the brain that will help with dopamine. Flaxseed itself. Flaxseed has omega-3, tryptophan, and tyrosine all in one seed. And so we recommend flax as a good nutrient that'll help us in a balanced way for the brain.
2: Wow. What about things to drink? What should we be drinking?
6: Water. Yeah, water is the best beverage. Everything else is a water substitute and doesn't do as well. So we recommend plenty of water, staying well hydrated, particularly in between meals. If we're going to eat fruits, it's better to have the whole fruit eaten whole.
2: And rather than as a juice.
6: Yeah, one that I didn't mention earlier, watermelon improves norepinephrine levels in the brain. And it's better to eat the whole, the watermelon whole than to juice the watermelon. I don't know why anyone would want to juice watermelon anyway.
2: No, don't mess with something that's so good, right? What about exercises for the brain, for the frontal lobe? Are there exercises that we can do? I heard you talking about the

0: books, it sounds like reading might be a way.
1: Yes, yes, reading can help. There are great books that enhance the frontal lobe of the brain. There's Telling Yourself the Truth, there's SOS for Emotions, and then there's spiritual books. There's a great book written by a spiritual author called Conflict and Courage. That's a great book that actually deals with Bible stories where we can analyze the thoughts of the Bible character and see where that went or see how those thoughts could be corrected. We get a lot of positive comments on that. And then reading the Bible, reading the book of Daniel, for instance, has been shown to help the frontal lobe of the brain.
0: Now, you also mentioned music. So we've got food, drink, things to read. What about, and you mentioned the kinds of music, harp music, any other music that would be helpful?
1: Yeah, music that is, that has melody, even if it's a catchy melody, that's helpful. Beautiful harmonies that don't center in on dissonance. And so you want more straight harmonies, non-dissonant ones, except maybe if it's transitioning. The rhythm, more subdued. If the music tells a story where you can imagine a scene, that helps. And then if it's reverential and uplifting, you know, if it actually brings our thoughts to something bigger than ourselves and more grandeur than ourselves, that actually has a very positive frontal lobe effect.
0: Well, I can think of some good examples. Now, what about physical activity? Does being physically active enhance?
1: Physically active enhances the frontal lobe of the brain, so being on a good exercise program, and then also working with our hands. The back portion of the frontal lobe is where our hand motion is located. So even if we're repetitively doing something with our hands, like washing dishes for 20 minutes, that will actually have a positive effect on the frontal lobe of the brain. Gardening, for instance, has a positive effect on the frontal lobe of the brain. We have to work with our hands in 3D.
0: Okay, so knitting and...
1: Yeah, working with them on a computer screen actually is 2D.
0: Oh.
1: And that is not, that's not helpful. It has to be working it in the three dimensions that actually improve the frontal lobe circulation.
0: Fascinating. Now, you touched on meditation earlier. There are different types of meditation you were suggesting. So tell us a little bit more about meditation and frontal lobe function.
1: Yeah, well, the type of meditation that's most balancing is actually prayer. This has been studied, but when we are praying to God, we are actually utilizing the frontal lobe of our brain. And how it's best actually utilized is by reading spiritual material. When you see a promise, you actually stop and pray and claim that promise. When you see a command, you actually stop and pray and ask if you're in compliance with that command. That's where there's communication that can occur. And so not just simply reading spiritual material, but stopping and praying out loud as you're reading that material is very frontal lobe enhancing, and it can actually be transformative in getting rid of errors of thinking and having you think more true and accurate thoughts.
0: So it's out loud, and it's a back and forth.
1: It's a back and forth, that's right.
0: Most people think of prayer as just kind of mailing a letter to God.
1: Yes, exactly.
0: Or, right. You know, in your head. But you're saying it's asking and waiting.
1: That's right.
0: And making it a two-way.
1: That's right.
0: And whereas the type of meditation that kind of sort of shuts down the brain would also shut down the lower frontal lobe.
1: That's right. With that, you're just repetitively thinking about one thing. Sometimes it's called mindfulness, but it's not really mindfulness because you're just mindful of just one particular thing. And as a creation on really shallow mindfulness, your brain actually goes into a self-hypnotic type of trance.
0: Well, thank you so much for being on the show. We're out of time, but it's been a fascinating discussion today.
1: Great.
0: The frontal lobe is the seat of our spirituality, morality, and our will. If we take good care of it, we can make great decisions and have healthy relationships. If we don't, there's a risk of depression, anxiety, and bipolar disorder. Things that impair frontal lobe function include

Hello friends, this is Pastor Doug Batchelor, and I want to thank you for watching Amazing Facts on Good News Television. And I want to thank you for supporting Good News TV. You know, this program is seen all over the state of Arizona, and we should never underestimate the power of television in sharing the gospel. We hear reports in our office all the time of people whose lives have been transformed by hearing the word and the variety of programs that reach so many different facets of people's lives. And so we'd like to encourage you to continue watching. It does something in your heart when you hear the word. And the power of the word through TV is enhanced, of course, with a visual medium. So share Good News TV with your friends and do all you can to help keep it on the air. When you support Good News TV, you're also supporting the proclamation of the gospel, and the last words of Jesus, to go into all the world, should be a first priority for Christians. And while you're at it, tell your friends also about Amazing Facts. God bless you and keep on watching.

0: And then, of course, God came down to talk to Abraham about that family, didn't he? And he said, Abraham, I'm going to destroy that city of Sodom. It is a wicked place. It is an evil place. It is full of iniquity and perversity and degeneracy. I'm going to destroy that city. And Abraham said, well, Lord, you wouldn't destroy it if there are 50 people over there, would you? You're going to destroy the 50 good people if they're living in that city? He was thinking about Lot.
1: Today, Amazing Facts speaker Joe Cruz shares the dramatic story of a family who lived in the world's most wicked city. Stay tuned for the exciting conclusion of his two-part series entitled, Remember Lot's Wife.

Why will anyone linger over the call of God? Have you ever thought about that? Why will you do it? Why will I do it? Have you ever done it, friends? You know, some people wait until the best years of their lives are gone. They wait until their children are grown up and have gone out to be lost in the cold world. They wait until their lives are bound about with habits like chains of steel. They wait until the still small voice of God fades away and disappears. Why will anybody linger over the call of God? Why don't we move out and obey God when He speaks to us? This is a terrible danger, this business of procrastinating and waiting when God speaks to us and calls us. But I'm glad to say at least that finally Mrs. Lot did move. She did begin to obey God. Angels had to, of course, pull her out and start her on the way and say, go into that mountain and don't look back. That was the counsel of God. And she started on her way. Now tell me something. Why didn't she reach the safety of the mountaintop? The Bible says it in three simple little words, doesn't it? She looked back. And immediately the judgment of God fell upon her. She turned into a pillar of salt out on the plains of Sodom. Now, you might say to me today, Brother Joe, I don't understand that. Why did God deal with her so harshly? What an arbitrary way for God to treat this woman when she merely turned her head a little bit, moved a muscle in her neck, and looked back toward that place where her children were being burned up in that holocaust of destruction. Why did God deal with her in this harsh manner? It just seems cruel. Well, now, friends, let me tell you why God did it. He did it because she disobeyed. Isn't that right? People say to me, well, you think God is that particular? Do you think God is really particular? My friends, indeed, I do believe that God is particular. He means what He says, doesn't He? He means exactly what He says. God doesn't play games with people. When God speaks, you can't sit down there and begin to make up reasons for not obeying Him. God will not accept that. No, indeed. I could give

give you one story after another here in the Bible about how God means what he says. In fact, I think about those two boys back there in the Old Testament by the name of Nadab and Abihu. Remember those boys? They were the son of the high priest. They were the sons of the priest. And they wanted to be preachers too, like their father. And so they began to go in and out of the temple, carrying the sacrifices and ministering there before the altar of God. And then one day they were inside there before the altar, and they started conversing with each other. And one of them said, you know, isn't it strange that God has told us that we should always use the sacrifices? Why should we have to use that particular kind that God has set aside for us? Why can't we just use any fire? And so as they kept on talking, finally, the Bible tells us that they went out and brought strange fire in before God. And immediately, my friends, those young men were struck dead before that altar. Struck dead. And their bodies fell. And apparently Aaron, the father, heard them fall and came rushing in there. And here were his sons lying dead. And God even spoke to him about weeping, because he'd give the idea that disobedience was not a serious thing. My friends, God means what he says. And when he sets something apart as holy and sanctified, we'd better honor it. And we'd better keep our common hands off of it. When God makes something holy, my friends, it's holy, isn't it? And that fire was holy. It was sanctified. It was set apart for a special holy purpose. And he forbade those young men to use any other kind of common fire, only the holy fire. My friends, have you ever heard anybody talking about God's holy things and treating them in a common way? Have you? I've heard people say, well, what difference does it make what day you worship on? You can worship on the first day of the week as well as you can on the seventh day. Have you ever heard that? Just exactly the same argument that Nadab and Abihu used. They said, I know God sanctified that and made that holy, but it doesn't matter. I can use common fire. I can use any other fire. And so people look at that holy Sabbath of God that he has sanctified, and they say, well, I think that I can keep another day. I don't think that you have to just keep that holy day of God. My friends, go back and read the story again of Nadab and Abihu if you don't think God means what he says. And if you don't think his holy things are important, read that story again. Read it again. And then I come on down and read the story about the fellow who was walking along beside the ark. Remember what his name was? Huh? Yeah. Have you ever seen a little boy named Uzzah? Have you ever met a little boy with that name? Now, you've met little boys with the name of Joseph and Samuel and David, haven't you? You've never met a little boy named Uzzah. You know why? Because God had to kill Uzzah. And do you know why he slew Uzzah? The Bible says that they were moving the ark from one place to another. It had been captured by the enemy over there, and now they were transporting it back to its place in Jerusalem, in the temple. And as they went along, conveying it and transporting along on this new cart with a new yoke of oxen pulling it, and Uzzah was walking nearby. Now listen, Uzzah was not a priest, and only the priest could touch that holy ark of God. And God had said, don't touch it. But as it went along there being pulled by the oxen, and Uzzah was probably dancing with joy nearby, because this was an occasion of great happiness and joy and celebration. The ark was going back to the temple, and suddenly it hit a bump and jostled and looked as though it might fall. And Uzzah reached out there impulsively and instinctively and touched it to keep it from falling, and he dropped dead. You say, Brother Joe, I don't understand that. Why should God kill that man? For just trying to be helpful, for trying to stop the ark from falling. Listen, friends, God had said, don't touch it, didn't he? Did he mean it? Does God's word, does God's commandment, is it serious, friends? Does God mean what he says? Indeed, he does. And yet today, you know, people put their common unholy hands on God's sacred things. The Sabbath is sacred. The tithe is sacred. And there are people who think they can take God's holy, dedicated, sanctified 10% and use it however they want to use it. No, you can't do that, my friends. You can go ahead and touch God's holy things, but you will pay the price.
you'll pay the price. You can put your common hands on the side.

Sabbath and treat it in a common way, but you'll pay the price. God has told us that His holy things are to be regarded. They are to be regarded. Oh, we could tell other stories about it, but we come back there to Mrs. Lot. Now, here she is, and all she does is just move her head. That's all. And she was slain out there, my friends, because she disobeyed God. And you can talk all you want to about a little disobedience or a big disobedience, but God means what He says. And any act of disobedience is disloyalty to God. And it's also sin. And sin is something that God cannot tolerate. My friends, God and sin do not abide together. Remember this. Christ does not abide with willful sin in the life. And so Mrs. Lot died out there. Mrs. Lot died out there. You see, there were two voices calling her. Her problem was a divided heart, wasn't it? Divided heart. Half surrender. Call it what you want to. But two voices were calling her that day. The voice of Sodom, the voice of style and fashion and popularity calling her down. And then the voice of God calling her up. But the voice of Sodom wins out. And Mrs. Lot stands as the example of the tragedy of a divided heart. I'll tell you something else about Mrs. Lot, friends. She not only looked back, she intended to go back. You say, now, wait a minute, Brother Joe, how do you know that she planned to go back? Well, let's come back to Luke 17 again and read that verse 31 one more time. Here we read now in Luke 17, 31, in that day he which shall be upon the housetop and his stuff in the house, let him not come down to take it away, and he that is in the field, let him likewise not return back. Remember Lot's wife. You see, right before he said, remember Lot's wife, he said, let him not return back. Now it seems from these verses that Mrs. Lot was planning to go back. Her heart was back there, my friends. Her whole life was wrapped up in those possessions. And she couldn't bear to leave it all there to be destroyed. And so she was going back. And she died out there in that condition. And what did Jesus say? Remember Lot's wife. Why did He say it to us? Because in that 17th chapter of Luke, He was talking to people living down at the very end of time. He was saying, as it was in the days of Lot, so it will be in the days of the coming of the Son of Man. Why did He tell us to remember Lot's wife, friends? I'll tell you why. Because He knew there would be others exactly like her who would love the things of the world more than they love God. He knew that there'd be people who would spend more time reading the secular magazines of the day than they would reading the Word of God. He knew there would be people listening to the frivolous music of the world more than the glorious hymns of Zion. He knew there would be people spending more time in front of their television than they did with the Word of God in their hands. And so He says to us today, remember Lot's wife. Remember this woman who got so wrapped up and involved with the things of the world that she forgot her duty of obedience to God. And we need to remember Lot's wife today, my friends. Oh, let's not linger any longer. Let's not let anything hold us back. No, indeed. I often think about that woman. What would have happened to her and to her family there? What would have happened to Lot in that city if it hadn't been for faithful Uncle Abraham over there? He was praying for them all the time, wasn't he? Every morning, every night around the altar, his prayers were going up for this family whom he knew to be in great spiritual danger. And then, of course, God came down to talk to Abraham about that family, didn't he? And he said, Abraham, I'm going to destroy that city of Sodom. It is a wicked place. It is an evil place. It is full of iniquity and perversity and degeneracy. I'm going to destroy that city. And Abraham said, well, Lord, you wouldn't destroy it if there are 50 people over there, would you? You're going to destroy the 50 good people if they're living in that city? He was thinking about Lot, of course, and he figured, surely, you know, he started some sort of a branch cyber school or something over there where he's got 50 souls. And God said, no, Abraham, I won't destroy it for 50 people. And then he said, you know, Abraham began to think about Lot's instability. And so he said, well, Lord, what about 45? Would you spare it if there are 45 people? And God said, yes, I'll spare it for that. And what about 40 and 35 and 30? You remember it came down finally to 10, didn't it? And God said, no, I will not destroy it

your decision. Follow me. I wonder, friends, how many of you are doing that tonight? Some of you still holding on to the things of the world? Are you? The door is open tonight, isn't it? The door is open right now. You can say yes. You can change your course if you want to. Tomorrow it may be too late. You remember God came there to that family. He said, this is it. You can't wait till tomorrow. You get out now. No time. No time. One of these days, my friends, the voice of God is going to be heard the last time in every human heart. And God is not going to say, this is it. Now I'm making a final appeal. I'm giving a last invitation. You've got to do it now or you'll never be able to do it. God won't say that, but it'll be the case. Someday the still small voice of the Holy Spirit will speak for the last time to your heart and to my heart. And my friends, that's it. The door closes then. And it'll always be closed after that. That's a point of no return. What about it, friends? What are you doing about it? Are you waiting and thinking maybe that a better time will come? Is there going to be a more convenient opportunity? A better season of decision than right now never will come. Never will come. Oh, I'll never forget having a crusade in Birmingham, Alabama, several years ago. We were in the Masonic Auditorium for that meeting. And we had a big crowd every night. But I saw this couple coming in. He was on crutches. He had a big

arms right down to the tip of his toe. And so he had come hobbling in on this crutch, these crutches, and take his place back there. And his beautiful wife, young wife, was seated by him. I got acquainted with John and Carol. That was their names. And I discovered that they had been listening to my radio program long before I came there for that evangelistic crusade. But they had a problem. John and Carol were both alcoholics. And about 4 weeks before I arrived there, Carol, while she was intoxicated, picked up a gun and shot John 5 times in the leg. They didn't know whether he'd ever walk again. But he had this heavy cast all the way down from his armpits down to his feet. And there he would come in every night, and I would visit with them in their home. And then I came to the night of decision. I made a call for decision. And I will never forget, as long as I live, John came hopping out into the aisle, and down the aisle he came and stood there weeping in front of me that night. And the Lord came into John's heart and delivered him from alcohol that night. Delivered him from a lot of other things as well. His face was absolutely beaming with joy as he stood there surrendering his life to Jesus. But Carol didn't come. She stayed there, pale, trembling, under great conviction, but she didn't budge. And then the next call came, and Carol stood there weeping and trembling, but she didn't move again. And then we came to the very last call of that meeting. And once more, I saw her back there, and I watched her, and I prayed for her as she trembled and wept. But she didn't come. And then the next morning, I had to leave to fly back to Washington, D.C. The man who was taking me to the airport passed within a block of John and Carol's home. And I said, please, just go over and let me say goodbye to these friends. We were almost late for the airplane, but they dropped me off for just a moment, and I ran inside. And there I sat with them for just about 3 or 4 minutes. And I pleaded with Carol again. I said, Carol, look at John. Look at the way God has delivered him. He's no longer a drinking man. He's been delivered from all those things. And God can do the same thing for you if you'll just make that decision. She sat there again weeping. She said, oh, no, Brother Joe, God couldn't do that for me. You don't understand what my life has been like. She says, it's not just a drinking, it's a lot of other things. God couldn't help me. He couldn't save me. I pleaded with her. I said, Carol, if you'll just kneel down here and let me pray for you. And you pray, God will hear your prayer. But you know, friends, I had to run out of that house and leave her there undecided. I rushed to the airport, just barely got the plane. And then I got back to Washington. 1 week later, I had a telephone call from Birmingham, Alabama, and that beautiful girl was dead. Within a week, she was gone. That was the last time anybody ever sat and talked to her about her soul. And I'll tell you, my thoughts went back so many times to that moment when I was there in their home making that final call. I didn't realize, of course, that she had never again receive an invitation to be a Christian. I didn't realize that within a week, she'd be gone and the last door of decision would be closed in her life. And when I come down to the last night of a meeting like this, my friends, and I look into the faces of the people, I don't know how many are out there who will never have another opportunity. But I know there's some. There are always some that have waited a long, long time, and they're still waiting. And some may keep on waiting through the last invitation that they hear, and they may never have another one that'll come to them. There are some of you who have been lingering in the valley of indecision. You've told me that you're not ready yet, that you'll do it later. Oh, my friends, what will make it easier and better for you to do it later? Do you believe the Holy Spirit is going to speak to your heart stronger next week than it is now? Do you believe God is going to create some circumstances that'll make it easier for you to move out in obedience next week or next month or next year? Listen, the devil knows that you're waiting. And so he's going to create all of the conditions and the situations that he can to keep you from doing it. And the longer you wait, the more he's going to build up those obstacles in your way so that you'll think it's impossible to do it. I can tell you right now, my friends, that tonight is the easiest time you will ever have in your life for making a decision for Christ. It's the easiest time.

0: Tonight, the door is open. It may not be open tomorrow. You may not even be here in the land of the living tomorrow. But now, you're here. The Holy Spirit's here. You know what the truth is. You understand what God's will is for your life. You know the requirements of heaven. And you have been moving and rejoicing day by day in the tremendous convictions of God concerning His Word and His truth.
1: I grew up in a little town called Ovid, New York, and at a certain point in time, I was at a Presbyterian one week and

0: it came in such a way that I knew from that point on I needed to keep the Sabbath holy.
1: So I grew up in a small town in New York. I was raised in the Presbyterian Church. Later in life, I moved to Ireland, and over there, I was involved in the Roman Catholic Church, mostly because everybody else was in the Roman Catholic Church around me, and it was a comfortable setting. But I pulled away from that when I moved back to the States again. So I've always had this ongoing connection with Jesus.
0: Well, I was a single, and I had a list of 100 things I wanted in a man. I had a list of must-haves and can't-stands. Friends used to say, throw that list away. And I also had friends that would say, I need a man with hair, teeth, and a jaw. And I thought, that's just too basic. I need my list. And after 40 years in the singles wilderness, I had a chance encounter with Eric.
1: So we were both 4 hours from home, and we'd come from different directions, and out in the middle of this rainforest, I see Dolores in the distance.
0: I was coming out of the rainforest alone, and Eric was going in, and he literally staggered when he saw me.
1: And I just felt this overwhelming sense of a divine connection. I knew from that day forward, she was going to be my wife.
0: Eric knew nothing about my background, and so it was a curiosity as to what my faith was. Very early on, in 2000, when I was really embroiled in a Bible teaching church, they had tracts. They were tracts from Amazing Facts, and so I would read them, and then I would pass them on and hand them out to other people. If I had a utility bill to pay, I would stuff in an Amazing Facts tract and mail it off, and it really was meaningful to me because I didn't have to stand up and say a lot to people. I would simply give them a message that they could choose to read or not read on their own. And that was really meaningful to me.
1: I really was introduced to Amazing Facts by Dolores. We did Bible studies together. I was in a Bible study with her every Wednesday. And Amazing Facts is such a great resource, whether it's the evolution or creation pamphlets or the America in Prophecy. And I started attending the online Granite Bay Church and just had this blossoming, you know. I was starting to just learn things from the gospel that I never understood. It really was an awakening.
0: So we had a lot of fun worshiping together, doing Bible studies together. In our little hometown, we have these lending libraries, give a book, take a book, and I am forever stuffing books of Pastor Doug in those little libraries, and they're always gone.
1: I couldn't ask for anything better than what we have. If you want to get closer together, you have to get... Sorry. You have to get closer to God.
0: When we were married and after we joined the church, we immediately decided we wanted to create an estate plan, and our heart was really for Amazing Facts.
1: We could give it to any number of organizations, but who's going to do the most with it? I really feel that it's Amazing Facts.
0: When Eric said, let's give our entire estate to them, my heart jumped for joy. I could not imagine a better legacy, a better way to give to the world, and Amazing Facts will do so much better in terms of distributing and passing on messages and truth and getting the word out there to hundreds or thousands, if not millions, of people with what we're able to give.
2: Like Dolores and Eric, you too can make sure that God's truth keeps shining strong and changing lives for eternity. We're called to be faithful and to finish His work using what He's blessed us with throughout our lifetimes. Making your evangelism values part of your estate plan can help ensure that souls keep hearing God's life-saving truth long beyond what you're able to do during your lifetime. Thank you for being a co-laborer in God's work with Amazing Facts. And
3: the American population takes over 60 million prescriptions for sleeping pills every day. However, there's been a body-growing evidence that sleeping pills also increase your risk of death. What can be done? Well, today's program is entitled Seeking Shut Eye. We'll be right back.

0: Hi, welcome to Abundant Living. This is Curtis Akins, your co-host, which means I have another host with me as well, and that would be Paul Akins.
1: Oh.
0: Beat you to it, honey.
1: Okay.
0: You was about to say your name, but I just jumped right in front of you, right?
1: You were hesitating a little bit as though you were wondering, and then you threw it in. I was just getting ready to throw out.
0: Well, now, why don't you say your name, because I just like to hear you talking away. Say your name. You can still do it. You're not going to do it?
1: We're fine.
0: Let's go with the seeking shut eye.
1: Let's move on with the shutting the eyes.
0: Well, it's seeking shut eye, but we'll close our eyes too.
1: And seeking is definitely something.
0: And checking for leaks.
1: Seeking is definitely something that is definitely needed.
0: Oh yes. Sleeping pills, I mean, they're growing at an increasing rate. Sleeping pills, people are taking that all the time. So, been like I said before, a growing body of evidence that there's now been an increase of death. Those who are taking sleeping pills. Medical Journal just came out recently, the British Medical Journal. So Time Magazine mentioned that as well. So now this is a series, running series on the 8 natural remedies. Mm. And Seventh-day Adventist Christians have embraced the 8 natural remedies or doctors for many years, which is the reason why many of us live longer and have a increased measure of health, I should say. But now, those individuals may not understand or may not have heard of the 8 natural remedies. So, honey, let's walk them through what are those 8 natural remedies and how can we learn about or remember them?
1: Well, you know, the 8 natural remedies, it's actually an acronym. The acronym is actually New Start. And the N stands for nutrition, the E for exercise, the W for water, the T, the S for sunshine, the T for temperance, the A for air, the Aura for rest, and the T for trust in divine guidance. I didn't want to get it out of order because I know some of you have been watching this show, and you said the word's supposed to spell new start. So what's happening here? What's happening here? I don't want to confuse you. I don't want to confuse you. So it's the sunshine, the temperance, the air rest, and trust in divine guidance. And once again, trust in divine guidance is actually the way in which to be able to do any of those 8 natural remedies. And there was a gentleman that had a hard time trying to remember the whole acronym. And he actually coined that new start. And along with that, it's been easy to remember. But it's in both books, Ministry of Healing, which is written by Ellen G. White, and also Councils on Health. And so we're going to be talking a little bit more about that as well. Now, you know, we always talk about these 8 natural remedies.
0: That's
1: and
0: true.
1: We want to definitely look at the two references. And number uno, the very first reference, and that reference is God himself.
0: Yes, we'll be using God's word. That's correct, honey. That is the standard of truth in our series here at Abundant Living. And then the second reference is the author, co-founder of Seventh-day Adventist Church, Ellen G. White, which actually that new start came from that author. She says that there are many ways of practicing the healing arts. There's only one way that heaven approves. And then the next sentence, she lists those 8 natural remedies. Mm-hmm. So we're covering those 8 natural remedies. And of course, today is rest, seeking shut eye.
1: I tell you, there are so many people that are so stressed out, whether it's they're not getting enough rest or the fact that there's a lot of stuff going on in your lives. So that seeking that shut eye is so important. It's so
0: yes,
1: key.
0: It is.
1: So let's look at what does God's word have to really say about sleep?
0: Well, let's turn to the word of God, Ecclesiastes chapter 5 and verse 12. Ecclesiastes chapter 5 and verse 12. Hopefully you have your Bibles handy because we're going to be looking at God's word throughout this series. The Bible says, "The sleep of a laboring man is sweet, whether he eat little or much, but the abundance of the rich will not suffer him to sleep." Or not permit him to sleep, the rich. And I think I looked at this text, honey. You know, Jesus said that it would be harder for a rich man to enter into the kingdom of God than the camel to go through an eye of a needle. And I think a lot of times, wealth, people have a tendency to rely on their wealth, their money, as far as their support, as opposed to relying on Jesus Christ, their personal savior. So I think with that in mind, there tend to be more anxiety, more

0: more stress because money is not permanent. You cannot really count on your wealth or money. Therefore, a lot of times people may be worried or stressed out because of the wealth that they may have, and they rely on that as well. So that's why the Bible says that the labor man is sweet. So, you know, working would be fine. That helps you to go to sleep. But again, the rich, they will not be permitted to go to sleep. So I think the word of God is clear as far as, now if you have money, you can still believe on Jesus Christ.
1: Oh, okay.
0: Still just the same.
1: Mm-hmm.
0: But I think there's some truth in this text as well. Now, with that in mind, let's go to Proverbs chapter 3 and verse 24. Proverbs chapter 3 and verse 24. And the word of God says this, "When thou liest down, thou shalt not be afraid. Yea, thou shalt lie down, and thy sleep shall be sweet.
1: Mm.
0: Be not afraid of sudden fear, neither of the desolation of the wicked when it cometh. For the Lord shall be thy confidence, and shall keep thy foot from being taken."
1: Mm.
0: So let's rely on Christ, our confidence, and not be afraid. He has our back, and he would be our real regard. And so therefore, with that in mind, let's rely on Christ to protect us. Because a lot of people, they're worried, they're fearful, they're afraid, and they cannot go to sleep and have a restful sleep. So the word of God is clear as far as going back to God's word and going back to relying on Christ, our Lord, Savior, and Jesus Christ, and his protection for us.
1: Well, you know, the terrible thing not to be able to get is proper sleep.
0: That's true.
1: Whether you be worried about your bills or worried about your children or your job or, you know, your home, all kind of things can get us worked up. And
0: right.
1: When it's time to actually lie down to go to sleep.
0: Yes.
1: I've found for myself that it's just better to pray before I go to bed.
0: Mm-hmm.
1: And then just let God take over. Because,
0: God take
1: you know,
0: over.
1: Worried about everything that could happen while you sleep at night, you know. I always say that it's funny because we have our doors locked, deadbolts on, and all that stuff around, alarm systems and everything. But really and truly, if somebody wanted to get in, they can get in.
0: They can get in.
1: So God, I always say, God has angels that stay around our home 24/7.
0: 24/7.
1: So I don't even get myself worked up about that part. And I know once I prayed and thanked him for that day, that it's easier for me just to lie down and go to sleep.
0: And the Bible says we have sweet sleep.
1: Absolutely.
0: Another one says a laboring man's sleep is also sweet. So both references relates to sleep being sweet.
1: Sweet. Ah. Well, what about Ellen White, our Christian author, and she talks about sleep as well.
0: Well, she does, and this is one place where we're going to mention also about the importance of air, fresh air. We want to mention that in American Idol, but we ran out of time, so we're going to mention air in this program here. Let's go to the screen and see what she says about sweet dreams. Air will prove a precious soother of nerves, imparting a degree of serenity, and induces sound, sweet sleep.
1: Wow.
0: Counselors on Health, page 60.
1: Wow.
0: So again, you have a lot of sweet sleep going around. You have a laboring man working, produces sweet sleep. Trusting on God to protect you produces sweet sleep. Now we have the fresh air that soothes the nerves and also produces sound, sweet sleep.
1: Now you have to unpack that. You have to unpack that part right there about how does that fresh air, what part does that play in giving you sound sleep?
0: Well, when the fresh air comes in, now we must have the fresh air, and this author goes on to say that in our sleeping quarters, in the bedroom, that the window should be open, at least a crack or so. Particularly, now hold on to the seat, folks.
1: Yeah.
0: Particularly in the winter time.
1: Uh-oh, so
0: because what happens is that in the winter time, it gets cold, we turn up the heat, and heat robs the vitality of the air. So what we're doing, we're breathing in stale air because there's no fresh air coming in. So when we open up the window, that fresh air comes in, and we're more refreshed in the morning time. Now, she does say, this author goes on to say that the window should not be at the head of the bed, but you'll have a direct draft because you'll catch a cold. The window should be either at the side or at the foot of the bed. So in your bedroom, if the head of your bed is the window there, one or two things you need to do. Either move your bed or move your window, whichever is easier. or turn your bed

0: around.
1: Okay.
0: So the window's at the foot.
1: Okay.
0: We've done that too.
1: Yes, we have.
0: Okay, more I can say about that, but the air is very vital in producing sound, refreshing, sweet sleep.
1: Well, you know that thing, I know one time we were doing a presentation and someone said, I can't open my windows up and be sleeping all night long with my windows up.
0: Someone may be standing in the bedroom looking at you.
1: So, you know, it's always amazing, you know, but the thing is that I made a comment, and that is, you know, while we're home in the daytime, we can open the windows up and let the air go through the house where we're in our sleeping quarters and then close them back down that evening. It's still going to be good. And then also, if you have an adjacent, if you're on a second story, you can always, like that bathroom area, you can open a bathroom window, let that air come on through there as well.
0: Yeah.
1: So there's all kind of ways to actually get in that sound refreshing sleep. Honestly, the fresh air is the name of the game. But I do have to say that when I first got married to Curtis, that was back in the day.
0: Okay, now, okay, back,
1: that
0: in
1: was
0: day
1: back in the day,
0: means
1: that was a long time ago.
0: 18 years ago.
1: Well, yeah. And when I got married to Curtis, I had my window up. It was up. It was up a little bit like that.
0: Now, we got married in the wintertime, January 2nd.
1: January 2nd.
0: So it was cold, even at Huntsville.
1: It was very cold. So I had the window up like that. And then, but also had a sheet, and then the blanket over that, and then I had the comforter over top of that.
0: And the electric blanket, too, didn't you?
1: Well, the electric blanket, then a comforter. Oh. And so it was not comfortable for Curtis. So I had to really pray about opening the window a little bit more. And it's amazing because once I actually opened the windows up, we opened up more and more and more and more by degree. We finally got to the point where we didn't have to have the heating blanket. I don't know when last time I had a heating blanket on the bed.
0: Mm-hmm.
1: And the comforter is off the bed. And then the light sheet is actually on the bed now. And that's even in the wintertime. So it's amazing.
0: Yes.
1: Not to mention it actually causes your electric bill to go down, down, down.
0: And let me explain that, because people think, well, in the wintertime, open up the window, my electric bill goes up. It actually goes down, because what happens is when the fresh air comes in, it increases your circulation.
1: Yes.
0: More blood flow,
1: yes.
0: So it keeps the body warm.
1: Yes.
0: Wind up turning the thermostat down. So in the long run, you actually save.
1: That's it.
0: Okay.
1: That's it.
0: So fresh air is good.
1: Now, we talk about that sleeping shut eye.
0: Okay.
1: So, you know, the question, next question is, what about hormones? Because, you know, how does that work as far as the hormones in the body when you're talking about getting enough sleep?
0: Yeah, okay. There's two hormones in the body we're going to talk about. It's called leptin and ghrelin. Leptin is a hormone that's produced from fat cells that lets the brain know that we're full. Ghrelin is a hormone that's produced in the stomach that lets us know that we're hungry and we need to eat. Now, when we stay up late at night, ghrelin is increased, signaling us to eat. And leptin is reduced, signaling that we're full. So by staying up late, we actually eat more based on the hormone production. There was a study done. Let's go to the screen at this time, because there's something that happened in this study that let people eat more calories. Mm-hmm. Let's go to the screen at this time. Sleep deprived equals weight gain. The sleep deprived group consumed an average of 549 additional calories each day. And this took place at the Minnesota Obesity Clinic there in Mayo Clinic in Rochester, Minnesota. And so they had two groups, and of course, those who were sleep deprived, 6 hours or less, they actually ate more because of those hormones. Leptin was reduced and ghrelin was increased. So those who are sleep deprived, you have a tendency to have a more challenging ability to control one's weight.
1: That's not a good thing.
0: Now, that's not good.
1: That's not a happy thing.
0: So we need to go to bed.
1: Well, when you say go to bed, okay, now, what time exactly is the best time to go to bed?
0: Okay, well, let's go to our author. Let's have our author, Ellen White, share with us what she suggests we should do when it's time to go to bed. Let's go through this. This should be an eye-opener. Best time to sleep. Quote, 2 hours of good sleep before midnight is worth more than 4 hours of sleep after midnight, end quote. Therefore, that's 2 hours of sleep, that 10 o'clock to 12 o'clock midnight, is actually more advantageous than sleeping.

0: in from midnight to 4 o'clock in the morning, even though he's sleeping half the time. So that period is very critical as far as sleep is concerned. Now, if we go to bed, let's say 12 o'clock, then we have missed that 2 hours of that important sleep from 10 to 12. Now, it doesn't mean that you stay up until 9:59 and jump in bed. I mean, you can, you know, go to bed at 9:30 or 9 o'clock, that's fine. But the point is that the earlier the sleep, the better we will have and have a more of a restful sleep throughout the rest of the day.
1: Now, I know that somebody said, did he say don't go to bed at 9:59? I know that you're saying to yourself, is he talking about the 9 o'clock time frame and not getting to bed before 10 o'clock? I got too much stuff going on for all that to happen, and there's just no way. But really and truly, I have found when I stay up late, I am no good in the morning. Mm-hmm. The earlier I go to bed, the better I'm going to feel, the longevity. Now, I have some friends that also say things like they'll go to bed, and then they wake up like 2 or 3 in the morning, and then they get up and they start studying, or they'll go start cooking or doing something else. And I said, no, it's a good idea just to stay in the bed. Don't get up, okay? So that whole idea of the body and what the body is doing, the hormones, everything, what about what other things is the body geared up to do as far as the rhythm?
0: Probably talk more about that in the kitchen, because I think we're running out of time. We're going to do some cooking in the kitchen, aren't we?
1: Yep.
0: So we probably need to finish that in the kitchen.
1: We're talking about sleep and sweet sleep. How about we have a sweet dessert?
0: All right.
1: Okay, we're going to do a silken carob cake, and we're going to do a vanilla cream to go on top of it. So you want to get your paper and pencil? We're not finished with the subject yet. Paper, pencil, in the kitchen. We'll see you.
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1: Well, welcome back. Hey. Welcome back. And we're going to do one of my other favorites, which is a silken carob cake. And it's got a couple little things it's going to do there. So we're going to get busy.
0: Get busy, huh?
1: I'm going to actually, let's look at the recipe first and see exactly what we have here.
0: Okay.
1: The silken carob cake, it calls for 3 cups of bread flour, 1 cup of fructose, 1 teaspoon of sea salt, 1 tablespoon of baking powder, aluminum free, 3 tablespoons of carob powder, 2 cups of water cold, 2/3 cups of canola oil, 2 tablespoons of lemon juice fresh, 2 teaspoons of vanilla flavoring, and cooking spray.
0: Okay.
1: Now, it looks like a lot, but you notice this cake does not have any eggs in it.
0: No eggs.
1: Okay.
0: And now, let's talk about the carob, because this may be new to some
1: people. I'll tell you what, while I start this, because I've got to move the flour in here. And this is the bread flour I'm actually using in this product as well. So I'm going to put the bread flour, I'm going to start sifting, because I have to have about 3 cups of it. And then Curtis is going to talk to you about that carob powder.
0: Oh, I am?
1: Yes, you are. You know about it.
0: Okay, we didn't rehearse this last night.
1: No, go ahead. You go ahead. You do fine.
0: Okay, well, carob powder, this is a substitute for chocolate, and a lot better for you. Caffeine-free, by the way, and it's a lot healthier. Now, that's about all I have on a carob. Unless you want to add something to that? Or?
1: No. Well, I do want to say that if you're using a carob, a lot of people say it's a very strong taste.
0: Mm-hmm.
1: And so when this recipe first started off, it was like 6 tablespoons, and it got just a little bit too carob-y for me. Mm-hmm. So we moved that around. Now, you know, I know you're saying, is this my recipe? And the answer is no, it's not. It is now, because I've changed it up. Well, I tweaked it, as we say, tweaked it. But the bottom line is that we began to move away from so much of the carob powder, and it got it to a light kind of a texture. All right.
0: Mm-hmm.
1: Now, for my friends who are those chocolate lovers, they're like, okay, this might work. All right.
0: This might just work.
1: Now, what I'm going to do is I'm going to actually sift my 3 cups of flour. And while I'm doing that, I want you to add, you've got your Florida crystals, which is like a fructose. You got your baking powder.
0: Okay.
1: You got your carob powder and your salt. You're going to put that all in one bowl, and you're going to just kind of mix that up, because it needs to be mixed up before it goes into what I'm doing.
0: Okay. All right.
1: Real easy, simple.
0: Now, and you can get the carob, honey, where?
1: Once again, all your regular stores are now carrying this kind of stuff.
0: Okay, regular stores will have this?
1: Mm-hmm.
0: Okay. All right.
1: Okay. And

0: You're just going to stir it up because once it hits this flour, you know, flour has been sifted, then we're going to actually not use a lot of manipulation with it. So you're just going to stir it up there.
1: Manipulation.
0: Yeah. Yeah. All right. Okay, we're coming to an end of that flour. You know, I had one of these before. And I don't know what happened to it.
1: You had one of those?
0: Yeah. I don't know what happened to it. And so, you know, I had to wind up getting me another one of those. So they're very precious. Okay. Now, what we're going to do is we're going to very slowly. I'm going to stir in very slowly this because I don't really want a whole lot of work going on because I've already sifted that.
1: Okay.
0: Now, guess what? What you're going to do now is you got 2 cups of water.
1: All right.
0: You got your 2/3 of the canola oil.
1: Mm-hmm.
0: You got your vanilla.
1: Okay.
0: And I bought your favorite machine that you love to use.
1: I just love to use.
0: And that is, you're going to do your lemon, because we have 2 tablespoons of lemon that's going to go in there.
1: Want me to start the lemon now?
0: Yeah, go lemon with lemon now.
1: Okay.
0: And all I'm doing is just kind of moving this around in here. Ooh.
1: This will give me, what, about
0: a
1: tablespoon?
0: I had a little smoke there going on with that carrot powder.
1: A lemon?
0: Huh? It's going to give me 2 tablespoons. It'll give you 2 tablespoons.
1: Okay.
0: 2 tablespoons. And this is one of those recipes that you have to work with it very quickly because, remember now, I don't have any eggs in it. So what's going to happen is we want it to have a nice texture. So all I'm doing is mixing it in. And then you're going to go ahead and pour all the rest of that into that one big dish there.
1: Into the water?
0: You can go ahead and put it in there. That's fine. Go ahead and put it in there.
1: Okay. And the oil and the...
0: And the oil's going in.
1: Okay.
0: And then you're going to put in your lemon juice.
1: All right. The lemon juice without the seeds. Come on out now. There we go. Excellent.
0: All right.
1: Now, so
0: go ahead and stir it up a little bit, baby. And then from there, we're going to go ahead on and slowly we're going to add it to this mixture. Okay?
1: Okay, you ready?
0: All right, go ahead.
1: You ready for me?
0: Mm-hmm.
1: Here we go. Mm-hmm. The last time you made one of these cakes, it's been a while, hasn't it?
0: I've made this one here for every now and then, our birthday will do it, or, you know.
1: So I have to wait till every 12 months to get one of these?
0: No.
1: Oh.
0: You don't have to wait till every 12 months.
1: Okay.
0: I almost said something.
1: I know.
0: Well, you
1: probably said it off camera.
0: Almost said something.
1: It's the tip of your tongue.
0: Uh-huh. It's sitting right there on the tip of my tongue.
1: Okay.
0: Okay, let's go.
1: I'm glad you held back, honey.
0: I held back.
1: Okay.
0: We have our let's move this stuff out the way here and move that down, that down. Because now we're gonna make sure.
1: Now this is greased.
0: It's already greased.
1: Okay.
0: Okay, I used to grease and flour it, but I found I didn't need to do that.
1: Okay.
0: So you know what I'm gonna do? We're gonna now just take, it looks just like a regular cake batter.
1: Yeah.
0: Okay? Now all we're gonna do.
1: Wait, I'm gonna hold it for you.
0: Is pour it into this bowl. Let me just move that here. All right.
1: Pretty easy to do. And this carob has, still has a chocolate type flavor.
0: Yep.
1: It's a lot more healthier for you than a cocoa bean.
0: Unless you eat the entire cake.
1: Yes, well, you should eat the entire of anything, it'll be unhealthy. Because we're talking about temperance too. That's
0: now,
1: part of the new start.
0: Believe it or not, just like it is, it actually goes into the oven, 375 degrees. Don't want to play around with it because you know we are trying to make it have that kind of a texture of a cake as well. So it's going to go in 375 degrees for about 55 minutes and until you can stick a toothpick down in there, bring it up and it's clear. So guess what? This has to have a topping on it, right? So we're going to do a vanilla cream. So stay by.
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1: Now, you already started blending
0: the tofu in there already. I'm going to turn it on. I'm going to go ahead and put in the milk and also the vanilla.
1: Okay.
0: Okay?

0: Oh, sour cream there. Did not want to go. Let's go ahead and move that in there. I'm going to turn this around one more time here.
1: I'm cutting the strawberries over here.
0: Cutting those strawberries in half to go on top.
1: All right.
0: Okay, and we're going to just swiss it one more time there.

0: All righty. Look at that.
1: Oh, nice and creamy.
0: Yes, indeedy. Let's take this off. Gonna move that out the way for me.
1: All right.
0: I'm just gonna put that on top. You can serve this two ways. You can actually serve it up and then put it on top, or you can go ahead on and put it on top of your cake.
1: Mmm, looks good, honey.
0: Little strawberries smell good.
1: Oh, you're working it now, baby. Okay. Now we're gonna put the strawberries on top of those.
0: Strawberries are gonna go right on top of that, right in the middle part.
1: Right
0: there.
1: In the middle?
0: Go ahead, right
1: like
0: there.
1: Like right there?
0: Yep. Just go ahead and put them on.
1: How about another one? How you want this? Yeah, I know you have a different.
0: Let's just go and put them around there.
1: Oh, right
0: there.
1: All right. Like that? I don't want to mess it up. Once it's down, it's down.
0: Okay. Okay. They get the idea. They get the idea of how this is supposed to
1: be. Let's go ahead and close out, honey. Remember, John 10:10, Jesus said, I come that they might have life and have it more abundantly.

0: Hello, my name is Gladstone Simmons, and I thank you for watching Good News TV. I am the pastor of the Tucson Midville Park Church. It's located at 2071 West Drexel Road in Tucson, Arizona. At our church, the Bible, as demonstrated in the life of Jesus, is the authority for all that we do. 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

0: Hi, my name's Cassio Jones, and you're watching Action for Life. Today's episode, we're going to have a lot of fun. We modified the studio. We're going to do a circuit. That's right, you heard it, a circuit on the program. Very first time being done. But first, I want to check out the segment we did at the park. Me and my two sons, Gabriel and Dominic, we had family time. Let's go and check this out. Hey, I'm here at my Stone It Ranch Park, one of my favorite parks. I like to hang out with the kids. And I'll tell you something, it's fun being outside with your kids, exercising in the park. You need to try it. What we're gonna do today, we're gonna do something called Chase the Rabbit. And with me today is my son, Gabriel. Hey, buddy, how you doing?
1: Good.
0: And my son, Dominic. How you doing, buddy? You guys ready to have some fun today?
2: Yeah.
0: Okay, this is how it's gonna work out. We're gonna chase. Dom is gonna go first. We got this slalom's behind us. And you know, at your park, find whatever you wanna do at your park. Be creative, okay? But what we find is some pylons behind us, this post, and we're gonna slalom in between the posts. Dom is gonna go first, and then I'm gonna send Gabriel after him about 2 to 3 space. And then I'm gonna chase after Gabriel the same distance. The concept of this thing is Dom has to run as fast as he can without letting Gabriel catch him. And then Gabriel's gonna have to run as fast as he can without having Daddy catch him. Are you guys ready to do this? All right, go ahead, Dominic, get ready to go. And go. Wait. And go. My turn. Come. That's some side steps. Side steps. All right, Dominic, go ahead. Go. Watch your fingers.

0: All right, guys, listen. Find what you got at your park. Have fun, be creative. Make it a family thing. That's what it's all about, having fun and working as a family. You guys had fun? You had fun? All right, back in the studio. Hey, guys, that was a lot of fun. Listen, spend time with your family, be aggressive, and be creative, and find ways to interact with your family. And remember, family time is a good time. Family that exercises together, family that stays together. That's my motto. I like that. I'm going to use
1: that
0: one. All right. For us today, we have Brad. How are you doing, Brad? How are you doing?
2: Good.
0: Glad you're here to be with us. And my good old friend, Mandy.
1: Mandy?
0: Are you sure it's Mandy?
1: I'll be Mandy today.
0: You be Mandy? No, I was joking. Her name is Mindy Isaacs. And we're going to do a circuit. And what's a circuit? A circuit is a series of exercises grouped together nonstop. You're going to go boom, boom, boom, boom, boom. We got 7 exercises. We're going to do them for 30 seconds each. And let me tell you something. We're going to be tired. So let me explain the exercises first before we get started. The first one, in number one position, we're going to do with hold a medicine ball and do a squat and sit down in a squat position. Number two, we're going to do jumping jacks, okay? And number three, we're going to do a push-ups. And number four, we're going to do a jump squat. I mean, not jump squat, jump shot. What am I thinking? Jump shot. And number five, we're going to do Russian kicks. Arms out the side, lift your legs straight up in front of you, okay? Number six, we're going to do a curl and press. Using our biceps, curl and press. And then number 7 is kind of fun. It's going to be challenging, but it's a plank from here, and it's a rotate. We call them T-planks. Okay? So what we're going to do is we set it up that we're going to be all spaced out so we're not on each other. And it's want you to figure out which one you want to start first. You can do this at home in your living room, and you don't have to move around as much. You can do it right there inside of your little space. Push back your couch, push back your coffee table, and get ready for a great workout. You guys ready?
1: Ready.
0: All right. Ready, Brad?

0: All right, I'm going to start number six. I'm just going to keep going 30 seconds. My crew behind the cameras, they're going to be controlling the clock for me and tell me when to switch. How's that? Is that good, guys? You do that for me? All right, cool. All right, let's get us crack and lack and get us started here. All right, and let's get started and go. This is the first time we've done this. Everybody doing something different. I know my camera guys are going crazy back there, trying to figure out which shot to get next, but it's fun. I like that. All right. 5 seconds to go. 2 and 1 and stop. Good. Rotate. Here we go. Brad, you're going to go over to jumping jacks, meaning you're going to go over to jump shots, and I'm going to T-planks. Okay, clock starts. Let's give it and go. Hi, Mom. I never said anything to Mom before. How you doing? This is kind of fun. Now, with the T-planks, you want to turn your head right into your hand. And there we go. And 5 seconds, folks. And stop. Good job. Whew. How you feeling?
1: Woo.
0: I know. I don't know why I was thinking writing this one up.
1: Me either.
0: Oh, no. Okay, I'm going to go into a squat. Brad's going to do a push-up. Mindy's going to do, what do you got? Russian kicks, yes. All right, let's go to work. And go. How you doing over there, Brad?
2: Good.
0: You doing good? Are you feeling this?
2: Yeah.
0: You getting your heart rate worked up a little bit?
2: A little.
0: A little? That's what I'm talking about. You a stud muffin. There you go. What? 5. And stop. Good job. Listen, folks, this looks easy, but it's not. It's continuous movement. Your heart rate's getting a workout. Your muscles are getting a workout, and you totally feel it. Okay, 2 seconds. Let's get started and go.

0: four, three, two, one, and stop. Woohoo! Rotate.
1: What's this one again?
0: That was gonna be Russian kicks. Arms straight out and legs straight up.
1: Right.
0: Okay, you guys get ready to get going. And let's go. Tell you folks, we work out in this show. It might look easy, but it's not. Seconds of push-ups catches you, doesn't it?
2: Especially when you don't do them on your...
0: And excellent. Good job, guys. Rotate.
2: And T-plank.
0: T-plank.
2: After.
0: I know. That was bad.
2: That was killer.
0: That was bad. Right now, we're stalling, folks. This is how we stall,
2: yeah,
0: okay?
2: Yeah, need to breathe.
0: We're stalling right now. Okay, let's go. That's right, folks. I play for the Miami Heat, and I'm dropping them like rain. Matter of fact, I'm gonna play basketball tonight. There are a whole bunch of guys play basketball up here. I'm gonna show them how we do it from down south. That's right. I'm gonna lay down. John Lomacane, if you're around, brother, you better look out. I'm gonna rain it down on you, brother. I'm raining down on you. Raining down. I got this, Chase. Cassie could do it. Good job. Rotate. Okay. Whew. You guys ready? And go. No push-up, Brad. Just go right into T. You have to do a push-up. Just rotate over to the other side. That's it.

0: trying to make it a little harder.
1: Yeah, you are. Don't do that to yourself. You got a long way to go. Three, two, one, and stop.
2: Whew.
1: Good job.
2: Water.
1: Wow. Water. That was cycle. That was great.
2: That was good.
1: That was one cycle down. All right. Can y'all throw me some water? Throw me a water bottle.
2: I need water too.
1: All right, you got yours? Throw me water. Thank you. That's the power of television. You just ask it and it happens. That's good. Thanks, guys.
2: That was a good circuit.
1: And we gotta do it two more times.
2: Sweet.
1: You can hang?
2: Hang.
1: Here's the thing about circuit. Your first round is challenging. Second and third, woo! Uh-huh. What was that passage you said in Proverbs what?
2: 18.
1: Proverbs 18, how'd it go again?
2: Lord, I love you, or Lord, I love thee.
1: Yes.
2: You are my strength.
1: Oh boy, we need him right now. We need him right now. I'll tell you what, hard workouts, they can never take God out of hard workouts because you need him. You've been saying prayers.
2: Let me tell you, I run half marathons. Mm. After that 10th mile, and I'm trying to make a good time, I don't even remember the last three because I'm praying the whole time.
1: Please, Lord, don't
2: God,
1: let me fall.
2: Me
1: please keep my legs
2: my
1: moving.
2: Legs. Yes.
1: Keep me going.
2: Get me to that finish line.
1: All right. You guys ready? Break time's over.
2: Okay.
1: Hey, hang on. This is Hollywood. It's Hollywood. Ready? Catch my water bottle. I like this.
2: I'm afraid
1: this
2: to throw mine. Sorry.
1: Listen, guys, this is how we have fun in Action for Life. You don't know what you're going to get. Right? You guys ready to get started?
2: One.
1: Let's go. Let's go. 3 seconds and two and one and go. Awesome. How you guys feeling with these? You feeling these?
2: Feels good.
1: All right. I like circuits. My clients used to love circuit when I brought it in for boot camp day. I enjoyed it because you always got doing different things. You're not doing the same old stuff and you're working out at a different pace. 10 seconds, folks. Two and one and stop. Good job.
2: I had to drop that last one.
1: Did you?
2: To the knees.
1: Okay, ain't nothing wrong with that.
2: Oh, wow.
1: There's no such thing as girls push-ups or modified push-ups.
2: Yeah.
1: So
2: okay.
1: You're good. All right. All right, folks, you ready to get started? And go.

0: 10 seconds. Four, three, two, one, and stop. Good job.
1: Oh, man. I'm going to feel this tomorrow.
0: Yes, you will.
1: Without a doubt.
0: Yes, you will. And if, just don't blame me.
1: I wouldn't blame you.
2: That's good.
1: I'd thank you.
0: Yes, you would.
1: I would.
0: Okay, you guys ready? You ready to catch your breath?
1: I'm good.
0: Okay, let's go. And begin.

0: That's right, folks. We are working, and you can feel this. It was hard. Five, four, three, two, one, and stop. Whew.
1: Oh.
0: Just think we have one more to go. Tell you, hope you guys are feeling these at home, because we are. It's kind of fun. You know, people on the set, working out with buddies. Hi, buddy.
1: Hi, buddy.
0: Hi, buddy. Having fun. Look, bring your kids in on this with you. Have fun with the family. That's what we're talking about. This is group family time, family workout. Okay, you guys ready to go?
1: Ready.
0: And begin. Now, modified jumping jacks out to the side. Modify out to the side, step out to the side. The goal is keep yourself moving for the

0: 30 seconds. 10 seconds. 4, 3, 2, 1, and stop. Good job. Good job, Brad. How you feeling?
1: Whew.
0: A little winded, huh?
1: A little bit.
0: That catches up. Catches up. All right. Good?
2: Yes, I'm just...
0: You guys good at home?
2: Here.
0: All right. Let's go 5 seconds, and we get started. 2, 1, and go. Now I'm doing my push-ups, arms going straight towards my back, body's nice and straight, neutral position. Nice. 5, 4, 2, 1, and stop. Good job. That's right, folks, we're breathing hard. We apologize. You can hear a lot of wind, a lot of breathing. Whew. We're working.
2: We're working.
0: We're working. All right, here we go. This is my favorite part. I get to bring the rain down on John Long McCain. Here we go. He's going to get me back. I know he is.
2: You wait till tonight.
0: I know, right? He's going to want to dunk on me. And go. That's right. That's how we do it from down south. Dropping the rain, dropping the rain. Hey, if I was a kid, I'd shoot double like this. I'm just joking. Here you go.
2: Five more. Two and one.
0: Good job. Whew. Good job, Brad. You're doing great, buddy. One more, guys, and we're done with the circuit. One more.
2: All right.
0: You ready?
1: Yeah.
0: Brad, you got the T-plank?
1: Oh.
0: Yeah.
1: T-plank.
0: There you go.
1: Didn't see it there.
0: 2 seconds. And begin.

0: 6 seconds. 5, 4, 3, 2, 1. Good job. Woohoo! Ah, I know about y'all. I'm feeling this one. All right, water time. I like this. Hollywood. Ask it, and it comes. Mm-hmm. This is great. Mm. It's important, folks. Drink your water. Stay hydrated. Listen to your body. Hey, guys, listen. If you want to see all the new stuff we have on this program, check us out online. That's actionforlife.net. Or you can like us on Facebook. Just put in a search for Action for Life and hit the like button. And you get to get some cool information and get some great tips, videos, fun stuff. Yeah, it's fun stuff.
1: Yeah, fun stuff.
0: Fun stuff. And if you really feel like up to it, hey, email me, ask a question, do something, and you can check us out. What was that? actionforlife@3abn.org is our email address. It comes right to me. If you have any questions, if you'd like to invite me to your church, do that as well. We're glad to come out and take the ministry right to you. How you guys doing? You guys ready?
1: Mm-hmm.
0: All right. Here we go. Can you make sure he gets it? Oh, good job. Awesome. All right, guys, we have one more cycle to go. I know everybody here is ready to get it over with. I know what we were thinking, putting this together. It looked easy on paper.

0: Again. Hello, Neto. Come on in here. That's right. Clean and press. Guys, we are really working out. Look at my sweat. This is not play. This is real. This is a real workout. This is how we do it in Action for Life. We have fun, but we work. And it's all about taking care of what God has blessed us with. And stop. And rotate. I know, right? All right. For sloppy people at home, they're thinking that what type of trainers are you?
1: And go.
0: Go. Now, when I'm doing these T's, I'm turning my head and looking between my thumb and my first finger. Again, on this side, turning my head and look. This places the emphasis on the rotation on your obliques.
1: 10 more seconds.
0: Okay.
1: 5, 4, 3, 2, and 1. I knew you couldn't see that.
0: What?
1: The countdown.
0: Wait, you're my...
1: So I was helping you out there.
0: You're my partner. You gotta do those things. I know, right?
1: Yeah.
0: We need a big old fan.
1: Nah, sweat's good for you.
0: It is. Actually...
1: It's kind of ugly, though.
0: No, it actually is. It is. You're right. It helps eliminate.
1: Yes.
0: And do you know why your body sweats? Your body sweats in an attempt to try to cool itself. So it sweats, and the evaporation of the sweat off your body cools your body.
1: Awesome.
0: Yeah. Hey, didn't know that, did y'all?
1: I didn't.
0: And let's go. See? I just threw out a wellness tip. I didn't know that.

0: 5. Good job. 3. How you feeling?
1: Good. Glad it's almost over.
0: Ain't that for real?
1: Happy, happy, happy.
0: Happy, happy, joy, joy. And let's go.

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Brad, you doing good, buddy? You're doing great. Everybody's doing great. No rest for the worries. Okay. Let's take it down. 3 seconds. 2, and begin.

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How you feeling? Got this? Nice. 3 seconds. 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I feel like I'm doing free throws now. I'm not even jumping high anymore. You get tired. You're gonna get a whole lot of breaks. Listen, folks, listen to your body. If your body tells you need a break, take a break. Goose, dropping the rain. John Lomacane, look out. Here we come, and stop. Good job. Now, to be honest, folks, John could play some basketball. Her brother could sing, their brother could preach, but he also could play some basketball. So I'm talking a lot of nonsense right now, but I'm 5'10". He's what?

0: 6'3", with his hair, make him 6'5". I'm gonna get it. All right, here we go. And 3, 2, 1, begin. Listen, if you can't have fun with your friends, I don't know what you could do. I'm just afraid to see how he's gonna get me back. That's right, Ghost. Home stretch. 10 to go, guys. We got this. 3, 2, 1, and stop. Wow. Good job.
1: That rocked.
0: That's tense. Good job. Brad, good job, buddy. Great job. Great job. Whew. Guys, how you feeling at home? I'll tell you what. It was a great workout. Hey, speaking about great, let's go and check out this wellness tip. Come on.
2: Stay within recommended body ranges. Women gaining 20 to 25 pounds above are at risk of heart attacks. To reduce this risk, avoid gaining more than 15 pounds after age 18.
0: All right, guys, that was a great wellness tip. You guys ready to cool down?
1: Yes, sir.
0: Ready to cool down? All right, let's do it. First, take it straight down. Let's just stretch out, stretch our hamstrings. And if you can, walk to the ground as far as you can. Oh, yeah, I can barely touch. Go all the way down.
1: I can go like this.
0: Oh, that's not fair. Okay, let's take it all the way up to the top. Get a good stretch. And back down again. I'm holding my legs a little wide this time so I can go down. And back down again. And I still can barely touch. I need to stretch more.
1: You do.
0: Oh, gosh. Okay, and I'll be back up. Okay, Mindy, nice for having you.
1: Thank you.
0: Appreciate it. Brad, good job today. You guys stick around and close this out. Okay, How you think will affect your health. Follow these simple tips. Watch your thoughts, they become your words. Watch your words, they become your action. Watch your action, they become your habits. Watch your habits, they become your character. And watch your character, they become your legacy. This is Truth. This is Cassidy, reminding that action is the key for life. And it's my prayer that the Lord give you strength and encouragement to take action every day. God bless. Thank you for watching. I see you next time. Bye-bye. And keep flexing those faith muscles.

Hi, I'm John Bradshaw from It Is Written, and I'd like to introduce you to a resource that will be a blessing to you. The It Is Written Bible Study Guides are a beautifully illustrated, easy-to-understand way to gain a deeper understanding of the Bible and God's amazing plan for your life. 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Why does God allow suffering? Is there hope for a planet in crisis? What happens when we die? And much more. For your free Bible study guides, contact Good News TV at the number on your screen. 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

I'm Wintley Phipps, and welcome to our program, Perfecting Me, Becoming More Like Jesus. I'm so glad you've joined us. My guests today on our program are Pastor Rick Mercer of Morganton Seventh-day Adventist Church in North Carolina, Pastor George Floriman, pastor of the West Park Seventh-day Adventist Church, and Mrs. Adley Campos, speaker and president of Wellbeing International. You'll hear from them a little later. There is a question that has haunted every man or woman who has ever lived. It is a question that has haunted me, and I know it is a question that has haunted you. It is a question that has haunted all who seek to serve the Lord and live for God. Frankly, it is one of the most profound questions of life and a question that must be answered if we are ever going to become more like Jesus and become people of Christ-like character. The Apostle Paul faced this question head on because it is a question that can decide and determine our character and our eternal destiny. The question can be found in Romans chapter 7, verse 15, where Paul says, "There is something I do not understand, the very thing I hate, that I do. It is a law at work in me. Although I want to do good, evil is right there with me. What a wretched man I am. Who will free me from a life dominated by sin and death? The very moment I needed to prove that I was strong, I proved that I was weak." The question that haunts every human being is, why do I do the things I hate? Whatever evil we can't stop doing is a threat to our fitness for heaven. Today on Perfecting Me, we will address this character defect head on, and I will show you what I believe is the best way to conquer any habit that seeks to compromise and destroy the character God is seeking to restore in us. I know you're going to enjoy this program, so stay with us. Are you one of those people who, in your quiet moments, admit to yourself these facts? I hate being nasty, but sometimes I am. I hate being malicious, but sometimes I am. I hate being unkind, but sometimes I am. I hate being cruel, but I sometimes am. I hate being depressed, but I sometimes am. I hate to be a gossip, but I do it. I hate smoking, but I do it. I hate drinking liquor, but I do it. I hate pornography, but I watch it. I hate the club life, but I go. I hate hooking up with strangers online, but I do it. Why is it that the very thing I hate, I do? I hate being angry, but I often am. I hate being arrogant, but I am. I hate stealing, but I do. I hate being stubborn, but I am. I hate swearing, but I do. I hate losing my temper so easily, but I do. I hate being ungrateful, but I am. I hate watching evil, but I do. I hate selfishness and being selfish, but I am. I hate being worried and anxious, but I am. I do not understand, says Paul, the very things I hate, I do. It's a law that's living in me. It's a truth I cannot escape. When I want to do what is good, evil is present with me. When I want to do what is good, every sinful memory is like a ball and chain hanging around my neck. And these memories are shackles I just can't seem to get rid of. How is it that the very thing we hate to do, we do? And how can we get the strength of character we need to live Christ-like lives, especially when we are tempted? Why is it that even those of us who go to church and give ourselves to the Lord seem to still do the very things we hate to do, the very things we know will bring us embarrassment?

0: and shame. We can't seem to find the strength of character to stop and walk away from it. If you ask the psychologist to answer that question, they will explain this problem in behavioral terms. They will explain that the power that drives us to do what we hate is the result of habits we develop and the addictive behaviors we acquired by pattern and repetition. The psychologist sees the answer to the problem as unlearning learned behavior. Their answer doesn't work very well. Many leave therapy and go right back to doing the very thing they hated. Behavioral solutions do not have the best track record. And that's why we can't stay on a diet for more than 20 seconds. Our best intentions are no match for our habits and addictive behavior. The psychiatrist, on the other hand, looks at the problem and focuses his or her remedy on a pharmaceutical or a medical solution. They acknowledge the neurological realities of addiction, and to them, the way you fix the problem of doing the very thing you hate is through a prescription. But prescriptive solutions do not work well either. They haven't invented a prescription yet that can successfully block lust and temptation, rage and anger. They haven't invented a prescription yet that can keep you from lying and make you want to do the right thing. To fix this problem, the psychologist gives you a plan, the psychiatrist gives you a pill, and then both of them give you a bill. The psychologist focuses on a mental remedy. The psychiatrist focuses on a prescriptive medical remedy. But I want you to know, the only power to break a bad habit is through hourly secret prayer. I want you to watch this video from our friends at the 700 Club about breaking bad habits through prayer and being prayed for by those who love us.
1: I remember as a young kid, like, sharing some of my passion and dreams and just kind of getting like almost like a blank stare, like, do you really think you could do that?
2: Jed Lindstrom's dad never told him the words he needed to hear, that he believed in him and loved him for who he was.
1: My dad was very verbally abusive and borderline physically abusive as well.
2: Jed's parents divorced when he was 9, and he went to live with his mother, Donna. It was already hard on Jed, but made worse when his father disappeared from his life.
3: I saw a little boy that was devastated, in tears, crying. And of course, I'm there holding him, crying right along with him. I was praying constantly, like, Lord, help us. Lord, help us, just screaming out for his guidance.
2: Hurt and angry, Jed had already made his decision.
1: I'm not going to let anybody love me. I'm not going to let anybody take care of me. I got this.
2: Jed started lashing out at his mom and rebelling against anyone in authority. As a teenager, he was drawn to the kids who used drugs and lived by their own rules.
1: I just wanted anything where I could thrive as a person. And so that kind of gave me that place where I could fit in while I got all these guys and girls around, and we can hang out, we can party, and we can do whatever we want.
2: By the time he was 18, Jed was caught in a world of addiction, theft, and drug deals.
1: One of our main slogans, which is pretty big in the drug world, is, I'm down for whatever and I'll die doing it. And that was my mentality. The level of crime started getting really high. I obviously have a conscience, so I'm constantly knowing that what I'm doing is wrong. It really doesn't matter.
2: Over the years, he bounced between crack houses, jail, and rehab. His mom often drove through the streets looking for her son, at times pulling him out of the crack houses where she found him. And she prayed.
3: I was praying constantly. I was wailing, and crying, and calling out to the Lord to save my child, a child that I never, ever thought would have gone down this road.
2: But Jed couldn't see past his anger.
1: Every time I get brought back home by the police, I'd sit in my room and my mom would pray. And I remember hearing her. I'd be like, Mom, shut up. Mom, be quiet. I don't want to hear that. I don't want to hear that.
2: As drug addiction took complete control over his life, Jed decided he had nothing to live for.
1: Sooner or later,

0: I knew that it was going to end. I was either going to get clean or I was going to die that way. But I was enjoying the high. I was enjoying the escape. Like, if I died, I figured I was buried and life is done. So I figured I might as well party it up. Might as well, you know, live the way I want to live.
1: There were times even his mom lost hope.
2: And one time I just laid in bed and I said, is this going to be the call where he didn't make it this time? And I would be planning his funeral. That's pretty scary as a parent.
1: But that didn't keep her from praying and trying to reach her son.
0: Mom would pick me up and she's like, I don't want to see you die this way. Finally, I think it all just kind of came in on me, like, maybe living is worth it. Maybe living life is worth it.
1: At 24 years old, Jed was homeless and had a warrant out for his arrest. Some friends gave him a place to stay, and one Sunday, they took him to church.
0: They did a call for communion, and I just heard a voice say, go up there. Go up there. And I remember walking up there, and that was one of the first times I really could feel the presence of God. Next morning, I call my mom and says, I'm done living like this.
1: His mom picked him up and took him to the county jail, where he turned himself in. In his cell, he found a Bible.
0: So I went to the Bible right away, and I literally opened up the Bible, and I got on my knees, and I just began to, like, weep. And I remember looking in the mirror just before I got on, I was like, looking at my eyes, I'm like, I gotta change. I just said, God, my life is yours. It was like the hatred was gone, the anger was gone. I felt like the weight of all that junk was off of me. God radically began to change my heart.
1: Jed was convicted of 4 felonies and faced a mandatory 3-year sentence. Donna prayed that instead of giving him jail time, the judge would show mercy and send him to rehab.
3: We were in the courtroom, and I was just interceding, praying. And finally the judge said, I don't even know why I'm saying this, but Jed will go to Teen Challenge. And I was like, woo! I wanted just to get up and shout and scream.
0: You know, that was like a complete miracle. I mean, it felt like I had another chance.
1: Jed completed the program and got over his addictions. Then after finishing Bible college, he went on to lead an international mission organization. And now, with his wife Erica and 6 children, he has everything to live for.
0: So God has, you know, radically restored my life, given me a family, given me beautiful children, gave me a hope, and like the word says, he gave me a hope and a future, something to look forward to.
3: Don't worry about your son or daughter has to do this, this, and this, and this. Pray and let go of it. Pray and let go of it. Just watch how God unfolds.
4: Joining us again are my guests, Pastor Rick Mercer, Adley Campos, and Pastor George Floriman. Thank you so much for being with me today. We're addressing an important topic, one that I believe is a revolutionary idea that we're going to be putting forward today. Habits, or I should say bad habits, are plaguing every element of American society and really around the world. Bad habits can be found everywhere, forgive me for saying it, from our house, your house, my house, the White House, and even in the prisons. I want to ask Adley, what are some of the bad habits you feel that are dominating and having a field day in our society today?
5: I want to mention, first of all, that yes, we have just too many bad habits surrounding us, the ones that we need to struggle with each and every day. And one that I am finding very, very often is the battle of pornography.
4: Yes.
5: It's invading the homes. It's destroying children. It's destroying homes. It's destroying churches. It's destroying the nation.

0: So pornography would be one of the first ones that I would need to mention, pornography. Another one is selfishness, self-centeredness. Everything has to be around us, what we want, when we want it, and how we want it. And that really interferes in being able to reflect God's character in each one of us.
1: Yeah. And the devil uses these habits to hold us in bondage. And the very thing we need to break those habits, which is really the character of Christ in us, he seems to keep from us. Pastor Rick, you've been very open about some of the habits that the devil has used to keep you in bondage and how a relationship with Christ and the mind of Christ and the character of Christ in you has helped you to break some of those habits. Can you tell us about that?
2: Yes. I was a slave to, became a slave to drugs, alcohol, lust, and tobacco. They had a complete hold on my life to the point that they pretty well controlled my day-to-day activities. I was a certified public accountant and farmer, and, you know, I didn't set out to become a slave to all those things, but over a period of time, each one of them took a grip on my life and to where all I wanted to do was feed my compulsive habit.
1: You know, I tell a story because, frankly, there are some habits that some of us can't even tell about. You know, we don't want to tell a soul about. And I tell a funny story. It's a funny story. It's not a true story, but it's a funny story about a pastor who was supposed to be in church one day, and instead he was out playing golf. And he was supposed to be in the pulpit preaching, but he was playing golf. And according to the story, the angels reported him to the Lord, you know. And the Lord smiled on his throne and said, I tell you what, give him a hole in one. And the angels protested, no, why would we do that? He's not faithful. He's not where he's supposed to be. Why would we give him a hole in one? And the Lord smiled and said, because that way he won't be able to tell anybody. You know, and there are some habits we dare not tell anybody about. And really, there are some miracles and some deliverances we can't even tell anybody about. You know, it is so miraculous and so wonderful. But Pastor Florimond, what are some of the effective disciplines that you have seen in your life and in others that have helped to have the character to break the habits that are in front of us?
3: Well, definitely. There are a few disciplines, prayer, meditating on God's word, fasting. I learned in my personal life that fasting is very is a positive way of breaking bad habits, addictions, or even in cases like mine. I didn't necessarily have a Rick experience growing up, but I wasn't quite like Jesus Christ. And so I've learned that meditating on his word and praying and fasting allows me to become more like him.
1: Yes. And the scripture encourages us to do several things. One is keep our minds stayed on Christ.
3: On him.
1: That is constant communion, as what the servant of God calls unbroken communion with the Father. And Jesus practiced that. Jesus himself practiced a life of unbroken communion with God. Pastor Rick, we need the mind of Christ to break bad habits.
2: Amen.
1: And how do we put on the mind of Christ?
2: Yeah. By filling your life with Christ. One of the things that that happened to me is someone when come up to me and asked me if I would like to study the Bible. Right when I was in the mess of my life, and I said yes. It was I know it was because I'd been prayed for that I did say yes. But I began to spend time in the Word of God, spend time talking to God in prayer. And as I did that, I noticed it was almost like a light at the end of the tunnel, that there could be another life out there. And I.

0: remember talking to God about it, and I said, "Well, Lord, the only time that I feel like that I'm filling this empty spot that's deep inside of me is when I'm reading the Bible or with you." And I said, "I can't do this all the time. I've got to get out and work and make a living." And so God put it on my heart to fix my mind on Him during the day. Yes. Isaiah 26:3 says, "I will keep him at perfect peace whose mind is stayed upon me." Hebrews 12:1-2 talks about it's time to lay aside that sin that so easily besets us by looking to Jesus, the author and the finisher of our faith. And so I found that the more time that I spent in a given day meditating on the Word of God, being in a state of prayer to God, the better my life was. And what happened is those sins that had a grip on my life, that had a total control over my life, as I filled my life with Jesus, they lost their hold on me.
1: Praise God. Praise God.
2: Pastor, in order to have the mind of Christ, of Christ, we need to start early in the morning.
1: Yes.
2: Consecrate yourself.
1: Yes.
2: Consecrate your thoughts. Consecrate your plans. Ask Him to take control of everything about you and your plans. When you give your mind to the Lord early in the morning, and of course continue throughout the day, it will be easier, a lot easier, to gain a victory over bad habits.
1: And imagine, we've got to do that every day. And
0: every day.
1: You know, I have a little mantra: all day, every day, no excuses. You cannot give yourself excuses from that life. Because isn't it interesting that every loss in our own lives and in the world, on Wall Street, in corporations, every loss can be traced back to a deficit of character.
3: Wow.
1: Every single loss in our own lives and in the world around us, we can trace back to a deficit of character. So I want to ask one last question in terms of character. How does character, you think, affect our destiny? And connect those, if you don't mind. Habit, character, destiny. Either of you can chime in on that.
0: Well, in my case, I was a certified public accountant. I had a lot of people that depended on me, that looked up to me. But as sin got a hold of my life, and I became the character of the world, I lost who I was, and I lost credibility, you know, with my clients. And so it really had a huge negative effect on my life when I was a slave to these sins.
1: Yeah. Pastor Florimond, before we leave, go ahead. You're going to say something, Adley?
2: I would add that we need to constantly keep our minds set on those habits that we want to overcome by replacing them with the correct habits.
1: Yes.
2: Every time we want to get rid of something bad, we need to replace it with something good.
1: Yeah.
2: And when we replace those habits that form our character, that have a conclusion in our destiny, because everything we do and say has something to do with our destiny.
1: Yeah.
2: We harvest what we sow.
1: Yes.
2: And if we want to have a good harvest of good habits, we must replace the bad habits with good habits.
1: Yes. Pastor Florimond, what would you say to someone out there who's listening today, who's struggling with a habit and realize they don't have the strength of character on their own to break those habits? What would you say to encourage them?
3: Well, I would tell them that the Word of God is very clear, that in our weakness, God's strength is made perfect.
1: Amen.
3: And so I think that when we're looking at deficiencies in character, if we strive to be more like Christ, we're able to put on God's character, Jesus' character. Jesus has the perfect character, you know?
1: Yes, right.
3: And I think that going back to what Rick and and Ms. Adley was saying earlier that

0: to be perfected in character. You know, the word perfect, I'm actually doing a series at my church, but one of the words that stuck out to me was perfection. Yes. And it has, in essence, a meaning of being filled.
1: Right. We're out of time, but I really appreciate you so much focusing on that. And just remember, being victorious over habit is the will of God for everyone's life.
0: Amen.
1: God bless you.
0: Amen.
1: There is a symbiotic relationship between the eyes and the mind. The eye needs the mind, and the mind needs the eye. I believe the only answer to the problem of continually doing what we hate begins with the understanding, as Paul says, that with the mind we serve the Lord. And our only hope to stop doing what we hate is to keep our minds in constant, hourly communion with God. But is that really possible? I will tell you what is impossible. You will never have the strength of character to break free from any habit you hate, until you learn the power of constant, continual, unbroken, hourly prayer. But you may ask, in this modern world, how can we ever really practically do that? Constant and broken prayer with God is possible. That's why 1 Thessalonians 5:17 says, pray without ceasing. Is that really possible? God has given to us the ability to think while we do most anything. We can walk and think. We can run and think. We can eat and think. We can watch and think. We can hear and think. And because we can think while we do anything, that means we can also pray while we do almost anything. That's why the scripture says in Luke 21, verse 36, pray always that ye may be accounted worthy to escape all these things that shall come to pass, and stand before the Son of Man. With our minds, we can train ourselves to unbroken prayer. I'm Wintley Phipps, and remember, to be a Christian means to be Christ-like.

Across the ages, a battle has raged, unseen, yet shaping every empire, every soul. The Great Controversy unveils the epic struggle between Christ and Satan. A conflict began in heaven and echoes through history. From the flames of persecution to the thunder of the Reformation, from the rise of nations to the final clash of destiny, this book reveals the forces at work behind the scenes of our world. It illuminates the past and shows how historical events are fulfilled in Bible prophecy and how Bible prophecy will be fulfilled in the future. Call Good News TV now for your free copy.

0: friends, and welcome to your program, 3AB. And today in the kitchen, my name is Idalia Dinsey, and it's a privilege for me to spend this following hour with you all learning some brand new recipes and delicious, flavorful Caribbean touch recipes. Yes. And for this, I have the Brenny family with us from Out of the Cities Ministries. Welcome to the program, Mios and Mark.
1: Thank you. Thank you for having us.
0: Where in the Caribbean are you from?
2: That is Haiti.
0: Haiti.
2: Yes, yes.
0: Welcome. Well, I'm excited to have you both in the kitchen with us.
2: We're looking forward
0: to learning about your recipes. You have something that's very special, and you are aiming at helping what type of community?
2: Our main focus is, well, primarily, is those who are looking to change the way that they eat, but they're not sure what to do.
0: Okay.
2: You know, sometimes you want to change some things, but you're like, well, I'm not sure what to do. So that's our primary focus.
0: You know,
2: and that's, as you're going to see today, everything we have is geared toward that.
0: Amen.
2: To help those who are trying to make the change, but not too sure how to start.
0: Okay. So who's the master behind all these wonderful Caribbean recipes?
1: I am.
0: Mios, my new best friend.
1: Yes.
0: Awesome. Well, I understand that you guys do a lot of ministry, and particularly I am impressed that you do some online training. So, and I understand we have a video. So right off the get-go, I want you guys to get to know more of their material, and we have a video for you. Pay attention. We'll be right back.
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0: Wonderful. This is so exciting.
1: Yes.
0: So we get to spend this this class with you here in the studios and folks at home. We're going to share the contact information later on in the program. And I noticed that you're also author of your own cookbook.
1: Yes, that's right.
0: What is the name of your cookbook?
1: A Taste of Eden.
0: A Taste of Eden, as you can see on your screen, is beautifully full color cookbook. I love the pictures. The presentation is wonderful, but better yet, when you walk into the kitchen, all the aroma made my

0: They both water.
1: Well, we'll get to eat them today.
2: Yeah.
0: You know, I'm a Caribbeaner too. So what I notice a lot with my Caribbean fellow Caribbeaners is that we tend to hold off on the veganism because of lack of flavor.
2: Yes.
0: Because we were raised with such a flavor from grandma and the family.
1: Mm-hmm.
0: Let's not lose our roots in flavor because it's vegan cooking.
1: That's right.
2: Mm-hmm. And in fact, you know, that is our model.
0: Okay.
2: We want to dispel the idea that if you're going to eat healthy, you have to compromise on taste. This is
0: not so.
2: No. We want, like I said, we are dispelling the idea that, in fact, we're trying to teach people you can eat healthy and still be tasty.
0: Amen.
2: You don't have to eat. The food doesn't have to be bland.
0: Amen.
2: That does not have to be bland at all. So we're on a mission to help people that they, you know, can eat healthy.
0: That's right.
2: Yes, ma'am.
0: Praise the Lord.
2: Amen.
0: Mia's?
1: Yes.
0: How do you feel about all these recipes?
1: Well,
0: impressed you with?
1: I feel good because it was the Holy Spirit
0: who
1: just bring these thoughts into my mind, and I produce these recipes. And I think everywhere I go, they love them.
2: Yeah.
0: Amen.
2: Love them.
0: Amen. Well, you know, when we launch off to make change is difficult for everyone, but don't touch people's money or food, you know, because then people will get, like, hungry. Is that the word? Hangry. They get upset because you're touching your food. But it's a blessing that those that are interested, all of a sudden, they probably got the diagnosis from the doctor and say, you need to change your diet.
1: Yeah.
0: And what we all need is that help. So if you're in that journey, this program is for you.
2: Yes.
0: And if you've been in the journey, this program is also for you because you're going to learn new recipes.
2: Amen.
0: So what kind of menu? We have Caribbean touch, but we're going to make shepherd's pie,
1: stir-fried quinoa. We're going to make some stuffed pizza. We have a lot more we're going to make. So
0: I understand tofu and corn
1: and soufflé. Tofu and a corn soufflé.
0: Oh, yes.
2: Now, when we say tofu, you know how, you know, most people will be like, "Oh, I know tofu. I don't like it." Not this tofu, because there's something we're gonna show you.
0: Okay.
2: Something that we use to take it to a different level.
0: All right.
2: Yes.
0: Awesome.
2: Yes, yes, yes.
0: Awesome. Well, I'm ready to, you know, taste test the cooking, but we gotta get the recipe done in order to get there, right?
1: Okay. Yes.
0: So, what is our first recipe?
1: First recipe is a shepherd's pie.
0: Shepherd's pie. Okay.
1: Yes.
0: What do we need for that? What are the recipe?
1: So we need 8 potatoes.
0: Mm-hmm.
1: 1.5 cup of unsweetened plant-based milk, warmed, 1 stick vegan butter melted, 3/4 teaspoon salt, 2 teaspoon garlic powder. Now the filling, 3 tablespoons of oil, 1/4 cup bell pepper diced, 1/2 cup onion diced, 3 Roma tomatoes, 1.5 tablespoon Mio's Spice, the best premium seasoning.
2: More about that later.
1: 1 can of cooked beans, 3 tablespoon of water, plant-based ground meat.
0: Okay, so that seasoning, I noticed, the best.
1: Right.
0: Well, we're going to just get started here. We already have the potatoes boiling in the nice hot water.
1: Yes.
0: So what are we doing next?
1: Okay, so the first thing we're going to be doing is the mashed potato.
0: Okay.
1: So what we're going to do, we're going to drain.
0: Okay.
1: We're going to drain it.
0: Let me, go ahead. Mark is going to drain it. The strainer is all ready. Now, this potato, is it Idaho potato and russet potato?
1: Russet potato.
0: Okay.
1: Russet potato.
0: So if I have the right potatoes, it's okay to use that as well.
1: Okay. Russet potato is better to use than the red skin and the yellow potato. Yeah.
0: Oh, I'm glad you suggested that. Very good.
1: When you're making mashed potatoes.
0: Okay. Mm-hmm. Very good. So this dish, can we freeze the shepherd's pie or not?
1: Oh, yes, you can.
0: How long does it last in my refrigerator? Because, you know, we got to plan ahead. We're so busy.
1: You know, usually refrigerator, you cannot live anything longer than 3 days in your refrigerator. Yeah.
0: Okay.
1: Yeah, so as soon as it's going to get in 3 days, past 3 days, you can't use it.
0: Usually.
1: So if you want to live it longer, You can put it in the freezer.
0: Oh, wonderful. Yeah. Thank you. Thank you. Very important for that tip. Now we have the potatoes and we're going to...
1: Yeah, we got the potatoes. Okay. You can do that for us.
0: Okay. I will gladly mash the potato with the best seasoning.
1: That's right.

0: We're not gonna put seasonings in there.
1: Okay.
0: But we're going to put some melted butter. So in the meantime, I'm gonna melt the butter.
1: Okay, so you guys melt the butter and I'll just mash away.
0: Yes, that's what we're gonna do. And when you melt the butter and mm-hmm. you can mix it with the milk, it doesn't matter.
1: Okay.
0: Yeah. So the butter and the milk just give it that, it makes it smooth.
1: Okay.
0: Nobody
1: the
0: like
1: creamier.
0: Yeah, mm-hmm. creamy, that's yep. right. Mm-hmm. Nobody like hard
1: no.
0: mashed potato.
1: No.
0: So.
1: Silky smooth.
0: Yes.
1: Okay, so it's amazing that now we can find all kinds of vegan butters out there.
0: Mm-hmm.
1: Yeah. It is wonderful. Do you have a favorite brand that you use that
0: I like,
1: you refer to?
0: Well, I like Earth Balance.
1: Earth Balance, okay.
0: Yeah, and
1: been around.
0: There's another one as well. I do not recall the name right now, mm-hmm. but I like to use.
1: Did I do a good job mashing this, or do we need to keep mashing some more?
0: You're doing a good job.
1: Oh, thank you.
0: Uh-huh. That's good. But, you know, everything needs to be warm.
1: Yes.
0: I mean, the milk and the butter, they need to be warm.
1: Okay.
0: If you're putting it in there.
1: Okay.
0: Okay?
1: So that's one tip that you're sharing.
0: Yes.
1: It must be hot. Let me move this out of the way so we can show how we mix this.
0: All right. So now we're going to remove the masher. No.
1: Oh, okay.
0: We're gonna transfer it to a spoon.
1: Okay, very good.
0: For me. And.
1: All right.
0: Now you can do the mixing.
1: Okay.
0: You can mix it.
1: We will mix it. Guys, this is not just your common everyday shepherd's pie, all right?
2: No, not at
1: this
2: all.
1: This is super special. If Mark can carry that big smile on his face, you know his wife is making him some delicious dishes.
2: Oh, yeah. That shepherd pie, it's serious.
1: It's the bomb.
2: Yeah, it's serious.
0: Yeah.
2: Yes.
1: Wonderful. Very good. So we will mix it and puree it as much as possible. Now, if I have a hand mixer, should I use that or no?
0: I would not use a hand mixer.
1: Okay.
0: Masher is much better than a hand mixer.
1: Okay, it would be more of a whipped potato.
0: Yeah.
1: Than mashed potato.
0: Yeah.
1: Okay. And I noticed that your children love to be in the kitchen and help you.
0: They do. They cook their own food too sometimes.
1: Wonderful.
2: Yeah, it's a blessing, yeah.
1: Definitely. Okay, so here we go.
0: All right. So now, to make this recipe, we need some ground meat, any kind of ground meat, okay?
1: But this is a vegan cooking program.
0: Yes, so we need vegan
1: ground. Oh, okay.
2: Yes.
0: So now, mm-hmm. I prepared my own.
1: Okay.
0: Okay, for
1: Very
0: this
1: good.
0: Recipe.
1: Very
0: so
1: good.
0: So what we have in here is lots of nuts.
1: Okay.
0: So we will provide this recipe later
1: Excellent.
0: On.
1: Excellent.
0: Okay.
1: Mm-hmm. Yeah.
0: But we have to, you know, mix it with some other yummy vegetables.
1: Oh, of course. Let's go. Let's have at it. I'm ready to taste this. So I'll keep mixing my potatoes while you finish your filling.
0: Okay.
1: Okay.
0: Yes. So we just add some olive oil or avocado oil.
1: Avocado oil. Okay.
0: Grape seed, whatever oil you have.
1: Mm-hmm.
0: And then we add the onions.
1: Mm-hmm. You're going to saute the onions.
2: Yep.
1: It's amazing. You're only sauteing the onions, but people come to the door and smell that, and they're like, oh,
0: yes.
1: You must have a banquet already made, but we're just barely getting started.
0: Onions naturally smells. They smell good. Okay. Bell peppers.
1: Okay.
0: Okay, let that saute for a bit.
1: Mm-hmm. So we saute it, and do we let it brown or just leave it some texture? How much do
0: just
1: you cook it?
0: Until you see the onions are translucent.
1: Oh, okay. That's a good tip.
0: Mm-hmm.
1: Until the onions are translucent.
0: Mm-hmm.
1: Very good. So you can saute it even in water, too, if people
0: you
1: want
0: can,
1: to.
0: If you can. Yeah, if you do not want to use oil.
1: Oils.
0: You can,
1: okay.
0: Yeah.
1: Very good.
0: Mm-hmm.
1: So this, pretty much, once you make it, you're going to bake it, but how long for?
0: We're going to bake this for 45 minutes.
1: 45 minutes.
0: Mm-hmm.
1: Okay, and you bake it at 350 or
0: 350.
1: What?
0: 350.
1: Okay. Very good.
0: Some ovens are hotter than others.
1: Yes.
0: So mine, I bake it at 30 minutes.
1: Oh, wow.
0: Yeah, because it's real hot.
1: That's 15 minutes different.
0: Yes.
1: Okay,
0: yes.
1: Very
0: yes.
1: good.
0: Mm-hmm.
1: Very
0: and then,
1: nice.
0: And then so now we add the tomatoes.
1: Yes. Now, these are fresh tomatoes. Can I use canned if I don't have fresh?
0: If you do not have fresh, yes.
1: Okay.
0: Yes. But these are fresh tomatoes.
1: Yes. Fresh is best, remember?
2: Mm-hmm. There you go.
1: Fresh is best, then frozen, and then canned.
0: Yeah.

0: then. Okay.
1: And good. And now.
0: Mm-hmm. Thank you.
1: Like that.
0: Yes.
1: We add the beans.
0: Beans. Now these are pinto beans.
1: Pinto beans.
0: But can I use any kind of beans?
1: Any kind of beans.
0: Okay.
1: You can use any kind of beans. I really like red beans.
0: I like that type of recipe. It's whatever you got, use it.
1: Use it.
0: Uh-huh.
1: Yeah. And you can use red beans as well.
0: Mm-hmm.
1: Yeah.
0: Now, that's protein.
1: Protein.
0: Now, the folk out there, Mark, are saying, I need protein.
2: Yeah.
0: How can I be vegan and not have enough protein?
2: You know, that is something that we hear a lot.
0: Okay.
2: You know, but if you think about it, even when you go to the beginning, you know, God always knows what's best for us. When you
0: Amen.
2: Go to the beginning.
0: Mm-hmm. Back to Eden.
2: Back to Eden. I mean, obviously, Adam and Eve, they had somewhere to get the protein.
0: Yeah.
2: And they weren't eating any animal. Type of flesh mm-hmm. or stuff like that. So beans is a good source of protein. Because a lot of people say, well, if I change my diet, where am I going to get my protein?
0: Mm-hmm. Mm-hmm.
2: So that right there, it's a good source of your protein.
0: Very good. And now we have the ground burger, vegan burger.
1: That's the ground vegetarian meat or
0: okay.
1: vegan meat.
0: Mm-hmm.
1: Yes. So we'll take some of that.
0: Yes. Wow. That almost looks like the real ground beef.
2: Yes, yeah. Yes, yes.
1: Yeah. So we'll take some of that. We'll put in here.
0: Mm-hmm.
1: And then the one thing that will give it a nice, nice, nice flavor.
0: Yes.
1: Is the best seasoning.
0: The best.
1: Yes.
0: The best from Eden.
1: Yes.
0: Premium seasoning. Awesome. Okay, so as you can see, you know, you saute the veggies and all, and we can see the colors. I love coloring foods, so it doesn't have to be bland or pale either.
1: No, it doesn't have to.
0: All right, so how much of that do you put in there?
1: 1 tablespoon.
0: 1 tablespoon, and that's about a pound, right?
1: Yes.
0: Okay.
1: Oh, no, that's more than a pound, maybe
0: a pound and
1: a half, yeah.
0: Yeah, a pound and a half would mm-hmm. be like 2.5 cups, right?
1: A little more.
0: More, okay.
1: More. Yeah.
0: Very
1: okay.
0: good. All right, so we have the baking pan right here, and we're going to get ready to assemble this wonderful vegan shepherd's pie.
1: Yes.
0: The best.
1: one thing we forgot to do is to the garlic powder.
0: Mm-hmm.
1: We need to give the mashed potato a little flavor.
0: Oh, I love it. Oh, yes. Let's sprinkle it on there. I love garlic.
1: Okay.
0: All of it.
1: You know, since the meat was already prepared,
0: yes.
1: I mean, the vegetarian ground meat was already prepared,
0: yes. mm-hmm.
1: so we do not need to do a lot with this
0: okay,
1: now.
0: So okay, so we're ready. Let's assemble it, and
1: yes.
0: then we can get to the next recipe then.
1: Yeah, so we need to spray it.
0: Okay.
1: Get the spray.
0: All right. Yeah, so it won't stick to your
1: yeah,
0: pan.
1: Yeah, we do not want it to stick.
0: Okay, very good.
1: Slightly sprayed.
0: Mm-hmm.
1: And
0: so what goes first? Do we put potato and then meat?
1: We put the meat first. Now, different people, they do it differently. You
0: okay.
1: can put the meat like
0: okay.
1: you layered lasagna. And
0: okay.
1: you put potatoes and meat and potatoes,
0: okay.
1: you know. But today we'll just do the meat right mm-hmm. here.
0: Oh, this looks wonderful.
2: Yeah, and it tastes wonderful, I'll tell you that. Yeah.
0: I will take your word for it, and I will confirm after the program.
2: There you go.
0: What a blessing. All right, so we have a nice thick layer of this. Mm-hmm. Of course, the size of your pan will
1: yes.
0: vary, right?
1: Yes.
0: So the thickness varies. So keep that in mind when you're making this dish at home.
1: Yes, that's right.
0: Okay, so we nicely evened it out, mm-hmm. and now we're going to pour it up. I'll let you pour it.
1: Okay.
0: I'll hold the bowl. Okay. Very nice. So you can put cheese over it if you want to,
1: yes.
0: or just keep it plain.
1: You can keep it plain or put Parmesan on top.
0: Okay. Now, what do you serve this with? Is this a complete entree? Do you add a salad to it? How
1: yes.
0: can I serve this at home?
1: We like to eat it with asparagus and carrots.
0: My favorite.
1: Asparagus and carrot
0: Wonderful.
1: Or broccoli.
0: Oh, yes.
1: You know, things like that.
0: Wonderful.
1: Because this is very filling.
0: Oh, yes.
1: Yeah.
0: Very good.
1: So now we're going to bake it.
0: Uh-huh.

0: 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Now, remember, don't keep food in the refrigerator for more than 3 days, and you can freeze it up to how long?
1: I would say 2 weeks, because the

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1: Mmm, that's interesting.
0: Yes.
1: Ketchup?
0: Mm-hmm. Yes.
1: Well, this is not your ordinary pizza.
2: No,
1: it's a special stuffed pizza.
2: Yes.
1: All right. Yes. So tell us, what are we doing? What are the steps to follow? Because I'm ready to taste that pizza.
0: Okay. So, you know, the pizza is like you're making bread when you're mm-hmm. making the dough. So
1: right.
0: we're going to make like a bread dough.
1: Okay.
0: Okay. So, what we need to do.
1: Yes, let me help you with that. You know, it's amazing that sometimes we just ask and ask, and we try to find the good pizza recipe.
0: Mm-hmm. Oh, yeah. This one is, I think, the best.
1: Oh, right.
0: Okay. So your water or your milk.
1: Yeah. Now, I like, you know, like oat milk. Is that okay? Oat mm-hmm. milk, almond, soy,
0: yes.
1: rice?
2: Yep.
0: Mm-hmm.
1: Wonderful.
0: Any milk that you're comfortable using
1: okay.
0: will work.
1: All right.
0: Okay? So it needs to be warm to do this.
1: Not over warm now.
0: Not hot.
1: Okay.
0: As long as you can stick your finger in there and you
1: okay.
0: can keep it there. If you
1: okay.
0: if you move it, then it's too hot.
1: It's like a baby milk in a bottle, that warm?
0: Yes.
1: Okay.
0: Kind of. Yes.
1: Okay. Very good.
0: Okay. Mm-hmm. So can pass me a bowl.
1: Oh, sure. Let's go.
0: Yeah, so in the meantime, or while we're waiting, mm-hmm. we're going to get all the liquids in there.
1: Okay. So, now, what kind of flour do we use? We use unbleached, whole
0: unbleached,
1: wheat,
0: whole wheat,
1: all-purpose?
0: Yes.
1: Okay.
0: Yes, you can use any.
1: What is this?
0: That's agave.
1: Oh, agave.
0: Mm-hmm.
1: Okay, very good.
0: Okay.
1: So that is the sweetener in mm-hmm. case some folk at home are saying, I never used agave.
0: Before, yeah.
1: Okay.
0: You can use agave or sugar, whatever you have on
1: okay.
0: hand.
2: And that's the
0: oil. And that's the oil.
1: Oil, okay. Mm-hmm. Is that olive oil?
0: That's olive oil.
1: Okay.
0: Now? And we got to put the salt in
1: the
0: here.
1: The salt. Okay. Do you dissolve the salt in that bowl?
0: Yes. Yes.
1: Before you mix it?
0: Before I mix it.
1: Okay.
0: That's what we do.
1: Sorry, teacher. I'm just getting ahead of you. So many questions.
0: No, it's okay. It's fine. Okay. So now we'll add the milk.
1: Okay.
0: It's warm.
1: Oh, yes. It's warm. I can
0: yeah.
1: see that. And the warmth of the milk will dissolve that salt as well.
0: Mm-hmm.
1: Definitely.
0: Okay.
1: Okay.
0: So now we mix that. It is a little bit, you know, too hot, but, you know, you can, if it's too hot, then you just keep stirring it until, you know,
1: okay.
0: it gets
1: well,
0: a little cool.
1: You can do that at home, but because we're on TV right now, we don't have time.
0: Yes. Okay, so now we're okay. going to add the flour.
1: Okay.
0: Okay.
1: Very good.
0: Add the flour,
1: mm-hmm.
0: and then we add the yeast
1: mm-hmm.
0: last.
1: Oh, you
0: some people them. Proof their yeast, and,
1: yes.
0: you know, so we're not doing that today.
1: Oh, that's
0: but you
1: really
0: can do
1: good.
0: That. Yes,
1: I
0: can
1: prefer
0: do that.
1: That way.
0: Yeah,
1: dump everything
0: faster.
1: In the bowl and forget about it.
0: Yes.
1: Mm-hmm. Okay.
0: So now I'm putting my gloves on.
1: Okay.
0: I don't like putting my hands in flour like that.
1: Okay.
0: So I like to have gloves on.
1: Very good. Well, I'm going to put some gloves on too, just in case
0: yes.
1: I get to work today.
0: Yes, you will. You will work. You will work. Because I need you to feel the dough to see what it feels like.
1: Oh, okay.
0: A lot of time they say use your hand; it's best,
1: mm-hmm.
0: you know. But I like to. I'm used to it.
1: Okay.
0: So I know what it feels like and when it's ready.
1: Yes. Well, okay. you know, pizza is such a common and popular dish.
2: That's for sure.
1: You know, and a lot of times, you know, you go out or you want to have a pizza party and
2: yeah.
1: you're in transition. What do I make?
2: Yeah, you
1: know,
2: you can easily make that, you know, for your family members. I mean, the children are going to love this.
1: Mm-hmm.
2: There's no question.
0: Yeah.
2: They're going to love this. So, again, it goes back to what I was saying earlier.
1: Yes.
2: Just because you change the way you eat, that does not mean you don't eat good.
1: Uh-huh. That's right.
2: Mm-hmm.
1: That is so
2: mm-hmm.
1: true.
0: Yeah. So now...
1: Uh-huh.
0: We're going to do some kneading.
1: Okay.
0: Okay. Going to knead the dough. Okay. Most of the time we do the kneading with
1: the forearm. Mm-hmm.

0: palm?
1: Palm, yeah. Mm-hmm. You do that, and you can do that.
0: Okay, so, okay, sure. Oh, it's nice and warm.
1: Yes.
0: It's nice and soft.
2: Yeah.
0: Yes.
1: Yeah.
0: Nice. Very good. So how long do we need it for, usually?
1: I mean, not long. Mm-hmm. Yeah. We want to be able to stretch it, you know, a little bit.
0: All right.
1: So, and after that,
0: and we put the plastic wrap on the counter. Mm-hmm. You just put the little water and put the plastic wrap to protect your workstation. And that way it's easier to clean up. Mm-hmm.
1: That's right. So now, if you get me the spray, you can get me
0: the
1: spray.
0: Good. So do you need to sit, let it sit?
1: Yes, that's what we're going to do.
0: I
1: gotta spray it. Spray the
0: bowl.
1: Bowl.
0: Mm-hmm.
1: And
0: that dough is so nice and soft. I love it.
1: Yes.
0: Okay, so do we cover it?
1: We will cover it.
0: Okay.
1: So now we cover it with plastic wrap and let it rise.
0: For how long? Do you remember?
1: Until it's... I do not like to let it double in size.
0: Oh, no?
1: Yeah, not for this recipe.
0: Oh.
1: Like 1.5.
0: Okay.
1: You know?
0: Okay.
1: Yeah. And we cover it. And
0: so check it in half hour.
1: Yeah. Mm-hmm. And I'm going to have another one I can show.
0: Okay. Very good. One that has already risen.
1: Yes.
0: Very good.
1: Already
0: so
1: risen.
0: This is prepared just for you folk at home.
2: It is.
0: It's teen proved, this recipe.
1: Mm-hmm. Yes.
0: Ta-da! Look how beautiful that is.
1: Yes.
0: Very nice.
1: Mm-hmm.
0: Okay.
1: So now this one we're going to be using now.
0: Okay.
1: To show our viewers.
0: Oh my, look at that.
1: Yeah.
2: Very soft.
0: Very, extremely soft. So I love it.
1: All you have to do is just fold it a bit to remove the air.
0: Okay.
1: You do not want air in here.
0: Okay, so you're not punching the dough, you're just kneading it lightly.
1: Kneading it, yes.
0: Okay.
1: Okay, make a ball.
0: Nice.
1: And then we're gonna flatten it. You don't work with it too much because once you work with it too much, now
0: the gluten gets
1: yes. So now it's hard to work with.
0: Okay.
1: Okay. So all we have to do is flatten it.
0: Okay.
1: You can do that.
0: Oh,
1: can you?
0: Sure. I'll flatten it. So how big around the circumference?
1: Okay. So this is what we're going to do, so we can have an idea.
0: Yes.
1: So let's grab that bowl.
0: Okay. We have.
1: And
0: this
1: we're gonna
0: bowl.
1: Make the filling in here.
0: Oh, okay. So for the filling, we have all kinds of colors. Yeah. I'm assuming if you don't like onions, you don't have to put onions.
1: You don't have to put onions if you do not like it, you know.
0: But it's got great flavor if you put onions.
1: Okay.
0: So we have the red peppers diced, the onions diced, and
1: we have the...
0: The vegan mozzarella
1: and the cheddar. Cheddar cheese.
0: Shredded.
1: Yes, shredded.
0: Uh-huh.
1: And we have the oregano.
0: Oh, yes, oregano, of course. You got to have that.
1: The parsley.
0: Uh-huh, fresh parsley.
1: Fresh parsley.
0: But if I don't have fresh, I can use dry.
1: You can use dry.
0: Excellent.
1: Yes. The fresh parsley just adds some color to it because it's fresh.
0: It's so deep.
1: Yes.
0: Enough. Yes.
1: And now we add the vegenaise.
0: Vegenaise. Now, vegenaise is vegan mayo.
1: Yes.
0: So, of course, you can make your own at home, but it's so convenient to buy already made. Okay.
1: And so we mix this now.
0: Okay, so you mix the filling.
2: Mm-hmm.
0: Okay, so, but you said topping too, so part of that, it will go on top?
1: It will go on top.
0: Oh, I'm catching on.
1: Yes.
0: Takes me a while, but I got it.
2: Going on top,
0: Nice.
1: You see, the reason why we add the mayo is because you want some moisture in there.
0: Yes.
1: Yeah.
0: Okay.
1: So...
0: Very good.
1: That's good.
0: Mm-hmm.
1: And so now I'm going to get my hands dirty and you get your hands clean, okay?
0: Okay.
1: Keep your hands clean.
0: Okay. I will.
1: So you're going to flatten this a little bit.
0: I will continue to flatten the crust.
1: You see how it's easy to work with?
0: Oh, I love it.
1: Because it rested.
0: I love it.
1: And then you make a ball with your hands.
0: Uh-huh. Okay, you make a ball with your hands with the filling.
1: Yes.
0: Okay.
1: Place it in here in the middle.
0: Okay.
1: Then you leave some for the top.
0: Okay. This is wonderful. I never made a pizza like this ever.
1: Yes.
0: In my a few centuries ago.
1: Now you can close it up.
0: Close it up.
1: Yes.
0: You're gonna trust.

0: me with this.
1: Oh, okay. Yeah, I trust you. Yes, all right. That's right. You're doing it right. Yes.
0: I need to watch your seminars. I need to enroll so I can learn all these tips. Okay, so once it's sealed like that, do I flip it and flatten it?
1: Make sure you pinch it real good.
0: Pinch
1: so
0: it.
1: Yeah.
0: Okay. Okay. Okay, so you pinch it to seal.
1: Yes.
0: Okay, so it's nice and pinched.
1: Mm-hmm.
0: Now, do I flip it?
1: No, you flatten it.
0: Flatten it like
1: this? Yes,
0: that?
1: Yes.
0: Mm-hmm. All right. Now, friends at home, you see all this. You're our witness. Look at this. Wonderful. I love it.
1: Yes.
0: Okay, so, now?
1: We're going to
0: flip it over and flatten it some more.
1: And we need if you have a brush.
0: Oh, yes. A pastry brush.
1: And you brush up the
0: The oil?
1: The oil on there.
0: Mm-hmm.
1: You know?
0: And
1: you can
0: this
1: use
0: is
1: a
0: the
1: spatula
0: ketchup.
1: As well.
2: It's the ketchup mixed.
1: Just the ketchup mixed with the mayo.
0: Oh, yes. Mayo ketchup. Mm-hmm. Okay. Very good idea. I love it. Okay, and then?
1: You add
0: the topping.
1: We have to spray this.
0: Okay, yes. So you have to spray it so it doesn't get stuck to your pan.
1: Yes.
0: Okay, very good.
1: And add this to
0: lastly, okay, and
1: veggies.
0: You put the topping, and then you bake it for how long?
1: You're going to bake this for 30 to 40 minutes.
0: Okay.
1: Or until, you know, it's brown on top, on the sides.
0: Mm-hmm.
1: You do not want to burn the veggies.
2: No, okay. You don't want to.
0: Don't burn the veggies.
1: Yes.
0: All righty, guys. We are done with this stuffed pizza. That looks so beautiful. Look at the colors. The crust is so nice and so soft. And I say to you, let us know once you try this wonderful stuffed pizza, vegan pizza. Well, we continue with our Caribbean Touch recipes.
1: That's right.
0: Our next recipe is the corn
2: soufflé.
0: Soufflé.
2: Mm.
0: All right. What do we need for this?
1: For the corn soufflé, we need 2 tablespoons of flour,
0: mm-hmm.
1: 2 tablespoons of vegan butter, 3/4 cup vegan milk, 1/3 cup vegan sour cream, 1 cup vegan mozzarella cheese, 2 teaspoons meal spice, the best premium seasoning, 2 tablespoons nutritional yeast, 1 can whole kernel corn, 1 can cream corn, 2 1/3 cup of cornbread mix.
0: So we're talking about a simple, quick recipe. The previous recipes took various steps, but it's wonderful to combine simple recipes and more complicated recipes,
2: yes.
0: And yet simple and quick to make. So this is the corn soufflé. So what do we do?
1: Okay, so we're going to make something called bechamel. So we're gonna use the butter.
0: Oh, the bechamel, mm-hmm. Okay.
1: We're gonna
0: very
1: use butter
0: good.
1: For it. We're gonna melt the butter.
0: Now this is the vegan bechamel.
1: Yes.
0: Bechamel.
1: Mm-hmm. Bechamel. Mm-hmm. It's more like a French word.
0: Yes.
1: And we're going to add the flour in there.
0: Okay. So that's the sauce.
1: Yes, we're making the sauce.
0: Okay.
1: Now there's many different ways of making this.
0: Yes.
1: But I really like this way.
0: Mm-hmm.
1: You know.
0: Yes.
1: And we melt the butter and let the flour cook a little bit.
0: Okay.
1: Now you don't want it to be raw.
0: Okay. So we want to make sure that, how do we know the flour is cooked?
1: Oh, yeah. You'll see it. You'll see it bubbles, and sometimes it gets a little brown. You do not want to get to that stage.
0: Oh, you don't want it brown.
1: No, you don't want it to brown.
0: Okay. Okay.
1: Yeah.
0: Okay, so this is once again the vegan butter with the flour.
1: Mm-hmm.
0: And what we're making right now is the
1: bechamel.
0: Bechamel.
1: Yes.
0: Très bien, merci beaucoup. You said it's a French name, so.
2: It is, you might as well.
0: Je parle français avec toi.
1: Okay,
2: you might as well.
1: Okay, so now we're going to add the milk.
0: Plant-based milk.
1: Yes. You can use almond or soy.
0: Okay.
1: Oats. Make sure you whisk it, so you do not want any lumps.
0: Lumping.
1: Yeah.
0: Okay.
1: Yeah.
0: So that is your base. So what else goes into this?
1: And so now what's next is the sour cream.
0: Oh,
1: the vegan sour cream. Yes.
0: Well, it's amazing that many articles are just available in the stores nowadays.
2: That is correct.
0: But of course, you know, there are vegan options that you can make
2: at
0: home.
2: Yes, ma'am.
0: So just tune in and just be part of the class.
2: Yes. That's it.
0: All right. So we're mixing that in, the sour cream.
1: Mm-hmm.
0: All right. Next step.
1: And that's the mozzarella.
0: The shredded vegan mozzarella. Mm-hmm. Okay, so do we need to wait until that's melted?
1: Well,
0: oh boy, it's melted already.
1: It's melting already. You know, it's easier to melt in a pot.
0: It melted already.
1: Yeah.
0: Mm-hmm. Okay.
1: Now that's the best seasoning.
0: Ah.
1: Without this, your recipe will not taste good.
0: You hear that?
1: You need this.
0: Well, I can't believe you until I taste it. So.
2: Well, you'll see.
1: You'll see. And now we have the nutritional cheese.
2: Yes.
0: Gives it the cheesy flavor as well.
1: That's right.
0: Very good. And nice color, too.
1: Yeah, you see how creamy that is?
0: Oh, yes.
1: Mm-hmm. It's very creamy.
0: Yes.
1: Now we put the cream corn.
0: Cream corn.
1: Mm-hmm.
0: Okay, so this is the kernel, the sweet corn, right?
1: Yes.
0: Natural. It does not have sugar in it, just to clarify. Mm-hmm. It's just pureed, creamy corn. Kernels.
1: Whole kernel corn?
0: Yes. Very good. You know, cornbread is so popular. Everybody likes cornbread, good cornbread. But this is a corn souffle.
1: Souffle,
0: So let's get it right. Now, I'm going to grease the pan while you're mixing over there.
1: Now, this recipe is like savory, sweet, kind of. It has,
0: sweet and sour?
1: Sweet and savory.
0: Okay.
1: Sweet and savory.
0: Okay.
1: And now, this is the corn mix. You can buy any corn mix that you prefer, or you can buy the corn without anything in it, but you still have to put some agave in there to sweeten a little bit.
0: So it's the cornbread mix.
1: It's a cornbread mix, yes.
0: Very good. So once you have all that and mix in your pot, you want to make sure you don't get lumps. Not a lumpy, other than the kernels, of course.
1: Okay, so...
0: Oh, you turn it off already?
1: Yes, because it's a little bit too hot. We don't want to cook it in here.
0: Okay.
1: See, it's...
2: Right.
0: Oh, you don't want to cook it in the pot. You want to bake it.
2: You want to bake it. That's right.
0: Yes. Well, Mr. Mark, get ready to put this in the oven.
2: Yes, I will.
1: Okay.
0: Very good. So you just give it a quick mix. Make sure everything, all the flour is well mixed in there.
1: Mm-hmm.
0: And then you dump it in your pan.
1: Yes, you see?
0: All right. So how is Mark going to bake this? At what degree and for how long?
1: Well, he's going to bake it for...
2: 350.
1: Mm-hmm.
0: Make sure it's 350, brother. 350. Not 450. It's 350.
2: We want to keep it 350.
0: We don't want you to burn the food.
2: About 20 to 30 minutes.
0: Oh, 20 to 30 minutes. Oh, wow. Very good. Nice. Excellent.
1: Yes.
0: All right. Take it away, Mr. Mark. Thank you so much. Now, Mios, this recipe was quick and easy.
1: Easy.
0: Now, how do you serve this souffle with? What do I accompany it? The side dish?
1: Anything you're eating, you can have it. Because you can use it as a dessert. Some people use it as a dessert.
0: Oh, really?
1: Yeah. Some do. And
0: Very good. Well, I think we're ready for the next recipe. Are you ready, Mark?
2: Yes, we're ready.
0: All right.
2: What
0: are we going to make?
1: Okay.
2: Baked tofu.
0: Oh,
1: baked
0: wonderful.
1: Tofu.
0: All right.
1: For the tofu, we'll need 1 block of tofu, 1.5 tablespoon Mio's spice tropical seasoning, 1/2 teaspoon salt, 3 tablespoon olive oil.
0: So those are the ingredients for the baked stir-fried tofu.
1: Yes.
0: Now, you're going to think, tofu? That doesn't taste like anything. Now, I remember the first time my husband ate tofu, he opened the box and literally ate it from the box.
2: Oh.
0: No seasoning. Mm. So tell me, how do we season this wonderful, tasty tofu?
1: Very simple.
0: Okay, simple is good.
1: Simple, but your seasoning makes a difference.
0: That's right.
2: Big time.
1: Yes.
0: Yeah.
1: So we're going to start with the tofu. We cut it like we cubed it.
0: You cubed it?
1: Okay.
0: Mm-hmm.
1: And put it in the bowl.
0: Yes.
1: And Your seasoning again mm-hmm. makes a difference. So we're going to use the tropical seasoning.
0: Ooh, that nice. We have.
1: And
0: yes.
1: let me tell you.
0: Now these are your own seasonings.
1: My own seasonings.
0: Okay.
1: Tastes so good.
0: Mm-hmm. Nice.
1: And so I add the olive oil.
0: Yes. Okay.
1: And if you need salt, you add more salt. If yes. it's not needed, then you just leave it out.
0: Okay. Mm-hmm. Very good.
1: So what we're going to do, we're going to add just a

0: little bit.
1: Like a pinch?
0: Yeah.
1: Okay, sounds good to me.
0: Yes.
1: And this is the Himalayan salt, by the way.
0: Yes. Mm-hmm. And it's, if you leave this overnight, the seasoning will get inside these the cubes. Mm-hmm. It will, it's delicious.
1: Yes.
0: And then after that, you're just going to bake it.
1: Yes.
0: And you can stir fry some onions and peppers, mm-hmm. and you put over it.
1: Okay.
0: Or you can put it in the pan to stir fry it with the onions and the peppers.
1: I'll tell you what, that tofu with all these peppers, the red peppers, the yellow peppers, green peppers, the red onions over it, it looks beautiful.
0: Yeah.
1: And tastes amazing. So the next step we're going to do is?
0: We're just going to put them in there. Try not to break them.
1: It's okay. Best.
0: But, you know, tofu sometimes, they break. Even if you turn them nicely, they still break.
1: Nice. So the next step would be, I guess we have a job for Mr. Markey.
2: Yes, you do, and I'm ready.
1: Now, what's the degree we have to bake this in, and how long for?
2: This one's going to be 400 degrees and about 25 to 30.
1: 400 degrees?
2: Yes, 400.
1: Okay.
2: Yes,
1: ma'am. Now, that's rich in protein, right?
0: Yes.
1: The tofu?
0: The tofu.
1: Okay, and also the tofu is a basic curd, if you will, a bean curd. It doesn't have any flavor, give it the flavor, whether dessert or savory.
0: Yes. Very good. And what you put in there, your seasoning. I like to say that many times.
1: Please. People
0: do not like tofu because they do not know how to season.
2: Because tofu doesn't have taste. It's you give it the taste.
1: Exactly.
2: And those seasonings take it to a different level.
1: All right.
0: Yes.
1: Wonderful. It's been a treat. And plus, you have your cookbook. So we can just grab those recipes from there and continue on. And for you folks at home, don't forget, you can always contact 3ABN for these recipes here.
2: Yes.
1: And of course, we're going to share the contact information in a few minutes so that you can enroll in the online school, right?
0: Master class.
1: The master class on vegan cooking. This is Vegan Cooking 101.
0: Yes.
1: And I'm like...
2: Yeah, you do it straight from home. She is at home.
1: Yes.
2: You in your own home. You're watching each other.
1: Yes.
2: You're tasting at the same time.
1: Excellent.
2: You can't beat it.
1: All right. Well, sadly, we have our last recipe. I love to be in the kitchen, and it's been a wonderful hour. But this recipe is the tasty stir-fry quinoa.
0: Mm-hmm.
1: What do we need for that?
0: For the quinoa, we'll need 1 cup of quinoa, 2 cups of water, 1 clove of garlic chopped, 2 tablespoon oil, 1 small onion chopped, 1/2 cup of bell pepper chopped, 1/2 cup of mixed vegetables, optional, 1/2 teaspoon basil, 1/2 teaspoon oregano, 1 teaspoon Mealspice tropical seasoning, 1 teaspoon Mealspice Caribbean seasoning, salt to taste.
1: This quinoa is a grain, but talk to us about the importance of consuming quinoa and its uses.
0: Quinoa has a lot of fiber.
2: Yes.
1: Yes.
0: Yeah. So eating quinoa, even diabetic can eat quinoa.
1: That's right.
0: You know, since, you know, they cannot really eat a lot of rice.
1: Mm-hmm.
0: So quinoa is one of the substitutes that they can use, you know, they can eat.
2: Right.
0: And it's very, very, very, very good.
1: Yes. Now, one very important point is that you have to wash your quinoa. Otherwise, it'll have that sour taste. And many folk have been turned off because of that flavor. Now, once again, it's the way we prepare the items.
2: That's right.
1: Make sure your water is clear when you're washing your quinoa before you cook it.
0: You're right.
1: Yes.
0: Because that's what turned me off at first when I started eating quinoa.
1: Oh, yes.
0: I didn't know I had to wash it real good, so I just put it in a pan.
2: Yeah.
0: And after that, the taste is funny.
1: Yeah. Yes. Funny, but it wasn't making us laugh.
0: No,
1: either.
0: No.
1: It's just a rare flavor.
0: Right.
1: Like, who can eat this?
0: Yes.
1: So, but and another tip is that the quinoa is cooked once it releases the ring. So
0: that's right.
2: That's it.
0: Yeah, so the first two ingredients in the list, the water and the quinoa, was just to cook the quinoa.
1: Oh, okay.
0: Okay?
1: Oh, good. I'm glad you're clarifying.
0: It was just to cook the quinoa.
1: Yes. Okay.
0: So when you cook 1 cup of quinoa, you will not have 1 cup of quinoa after it's cooked.
1: That's right.
0: So you'll have a little bit more.
1: Yes.
0: Okay?
1: Amen.
0: So,
1: all right. So we're going to do the stir fry instead of rice.
0: That's right.
1: Mm-hmm.
0: So we'll add some oil to the pan or water, whatever you feel comfortable with.
1: All right.
0: Okay, so this is olive oil.
1: Yes.
0: Okay. And you add the bell peppers.
1: Yes.
0: You can't use any color. You can use any color.

0: The more colorful it is, the better.
1: The better. Mm-hmm. Because you start eating with your eyes
0: That's
1: first.
0: Right.
1: Yeah.
0: That is right.
1: And
0: so if
1: peppers.
0: I have red onions, can I use the red onion? Purple?
1: Yes. Okay. Yes.
0: All right.
1: I love red onions.
0: Mm-hmm.
1: Okay. So remember, the onions release the flavors
0: right.
1: when it's translucent. Clear.
0: Mm-hmm. Mm-hmm. Very good. So we're going to saute it until the onions are translucent.
1: Yes.
0: Very good. So that is a very important step. Don't mm-hmm. get ahead of yourself so that way the onion can actually release its flavors.
1: Yeah.
0: Very good.
1: And while it's sauteing,
0: mm-hmm.
1: we can add our garlic.
0: Oh, yeah.
1: We do not add the garlic too early because, you know, garlic have the tendency to
0: burn.
1: Yeah, or burn fast.
0: Faster. Yes.
1: Yes.
0: And I love the fact that it's fresh garlic, and I love fresh garlic at
1: fresh
0: home.
1: Garlic.
0: But if I don't have the fresh garlic, is it okay to use the powder?
1: Powder. You can use powder.
0: Okay.
1: You can use powder.
0: Good.
1: But fresh garlic is just different.
0: Mm-hmm.
1: The flavor.
0: Oh, yeah.
1: Yeah.
0: Very good. So we have the garlic, and we have the onion and the peppers. And if you have other colored peppers, you're welcome to use that as well.
1: Yes.
0: Yes.
1: And now we're going to season it.
0: Mm-hmm.
1: We add the tropical.
0: Oh, yes. Tropical. Yes. It's a Caribbean tour today. So we are using it up.
1: And we're using the Caribbean.
0: Caribbean.
1: Oh, okay.
0: Seasoning.
1: You remember?
0: Yes. Yes.
1: And we add the basil.
0: Okay.
1: Oregano.
0: Mm-hmm. Yes.
1: Thank you.
0: You're welcome. Now, the oregano, does it have to be in leaves or powder?
1: Any
0: round,
1: any forms, any shape,
0: okay.
1: you can use it.
0: Even fresh.
1: Yes,
0: okay.
1: even fresh.
0: You know, in the islands, we just go and stick our hand out
2: and grab it. That's right.
1: Yes.
0: That's
1: right.
0: How I was raised.
1: And so we add, uh-huh. right before the quinoa, we
0: yeah.
1: add the mixed vegetables. We do not want to cook it too much. We still want to keep the color.
0: Yeah, we want to keep color and texture, too. Yeah. We
2: That's
0: don't
2: important.
0: Want to eat a paste.
1: Yeah. Mm-hmm.
0: Yes. Flavor and texture are important.
1: Yeah.
0: Yes.
1: And now
0: the quinoa is pre-cooked. Just
2: yes.
0: making sure that
1: yes.
0: people remember it's pre-cooked.
1: Yeah.
0: Mm-hmm.
1: And if somebody tastes it, they say, oh, maybe I can add a little bit more salt.
0: Okay.
1: By no means, feel free to do that.
0: Mm-hmm.
1: Yes, so salt to taste.
0: Mm-hmm.
1: So we're just going to add
0: the quinoa. Okay. Very good. So the quinoa, as you heard, is very high in protein.
2: Yes.
0: Very high in fiber.
1: Fiber.
0: And how long does it take to cook the quinoa? Do you remember, Mark or Mios?
2: It's about 10 to 15 minutes.
0: Oh.
2: It should be good.
1: Mm-hmm.
0: Nice.
1: Some people like it brown.
0: Mm-hmm.
1: You know, but you don't have to.
2: You don't have
0: okay.
2: to.
0: Okay.
1: Yeah, and you will, as you do this, you'll see, you'll know when it's ready, you know. You'll know when it's ready.
0: Everyone's got their liking as far as the color in their food.
1: Yes.
0: Okay.
1: You see how the vegetables...
0: It's beautiful.
1: Yeah.
2: It does.
1: You don't
2: beautiful.
1: Cook them too much, too long,
0: yes.
1: because you still want to keep the green and the
0: yes.
1: red and the orange.
0: Lively color.
1: Yes. Mm-hmm. Mm-hmm.
2: And it's appealing, too. You know, you want to eat it.
0: Yes.
2: Yeah, you want to eat it, mm-hmm. so that's important.
1: Yeah.
0: Very good.
1: This is one way I can eat quinoa.
0: Mm-hmm.
1: I love
0: well,
1: it.
0: Well, there are so many wonderful recipes available for quinoa. Now, once again, you are the author of the cookbook. The name of the cookbook again is
1: Taste of Eden.
0: Taste of Eden. Look at that beautiful cover. And it contains wonderful, flavorful food, vegan food.
2: Mm-hmm.
0: If you're in the transition of making changes in your health's sake, this is an aid to you. And also the online classes, which is called
2: The masterclass. It's a virtual class.
0: Yes. Virtual class.
2: Yes. Yes.
0: And, you know, well, we're going to share the contact information right now so you can contact them, and then we will be right back.
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0: Hello, I'm Ian VanderValk, and I have a question for you. 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
2: Well, there you have it, folks. You have the contact information of our guests out of the city's ministries with Meals and Mark and family. And I'd like to invite you over to our table. It's a blessing to share this time with you all and also with the whole family.
3: Yes.
2: Meals and Mark, what a blessing it has been this hour.
3: Yes.
2: And you have two young people right here. Their smile says it all.
4: Yes.
2: Is this food good?
4: Oh, yes.
2: Yes, it's teen-proofed, huh?
4: Yes.
2: Wonderful, wonderful. So remind us once again the services that you offer. Do you go to different churches as well? Please
3: yes,
2: tell us.
3: Yes, yes, indeed we do. Again, our mission is to, like I mentioned earlier, our mission is to help those who are looking to change their diet, not sure what to do. So what we do, we go to different churches and conduct cooking seminars and cooking classes, and people love her seasonings too when we go to different churches. So if you're interested and you want to have us come to your church and be a blessing to you with those kinds of dishes, you know, you have our contact information. So that's one thing we do. And also we mentioned the online or virtual masterclass. The reason that we started doing it is because we noticed a lot of people, they didn't have the time to come to a location. So we figured, why not do it virtually?
2: Wonderful.
3: Where you can be in your kitchen and she's in her kitchen. And once you register, you in part of the package, you get a cookbook.
2: Yeah.
3: And you get the seasonings.
2: Amen.
3: And then you know already ahead of time what she's going to be making each day. You get your ingredients.
2: Yes.
3: And then when the day comes, you're cooking together. She's tasting.
5: Yeah,
3: you're tasting. So we figured this is the way to kind of encourage people who are looking to change their diet and not sure what to do. This is a good option.
2: Amen.
3: And third is the seasonings.
2: Yes.
3: Now, those seasonings, the purpose of them.
2: Yes.
3: When we look out there, most people, they want to eat healthy.
2: Yes.
3: But at the same time, not too sure. When they buy the seasonings out there, they have stuff in them that's not the best for the health.
2: Yes. When we learn to read the labels, we realize that these ingredients we can't pronounce are not necessarily good for us.
3: Not the best for the health at all.
2: Yes.
3: So that is the reasoning behind her coming out with this

0: line of product.
1: Wonderful.
0: So that we can not only teach the people about eating healthy, but we give you actual products, tools that you can actually use. Because when you go to your church, we leave you with a cookbook and a seasoning. So really, you have no excuse.
1: Amen. Mios, thank you so much for listening to the Lord's voice. And
2: praise
1: He placed this in your heart, and here you are.
0: Amen.
1: Thank you.
2: Praise God.
1: Well, to you at home, we want to thank you so much for this time we spent together. We want to pray for you and encourage you. Send them pictures of these recipes we have shared. We want to see what you're doing at home. And don't forget, you do not have to be alone to make the transition into veganism. Now, we have these young people ready to eat, so we must say goodbye. God bless you.

Hello, viewers. My name is Luke Skelton with Good News TV, and I want to thank you for watching our channel. 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

everybody, guys, gals, girls, and boys around the world. We're here to sing along. It's Kids Camp Sing Along. And everywhere you go, the Lord is there. And so we're going to sing about it. Let's stand up and sing, y'all. Y'all are smiling. I love it.

0: Beautiful. Great job. You may be seated. We're going to talk about a time when the disciples were out on the, they were fishing is yeah. the way I read the story in the Bible. But they weren't fishing, actually. Well, they were fishing, but they weren't catching. And you know there's a difference between fishing and catching, right?
1: Always.
0: Much to many fishermen's dismay, sometimes you just don't catch them, so they don't seem to jump on the line like they're supposed to.
1: Right.
0: Well, this is a story about how Jesus came to save the day. It goes like this. Simon Peter, Thomas, and the sons of Zebedee, with some of the disciples, they went fishing on the sea. They cast their nets out in the water. They cast them far and wide, and they never caught a single fish. Not one fish caught all night. Oh, don't you know they were so disappointed? But when morning came, they looked and saw a man upon the shore. He said, "Cast to the right, you'll find the fish you're looking for." And so they did just what he said, and to their great surprise,

0: I hope they didn't chew that fast, right? Because that would... Oh, yeah. Well, whatever result that results in from eating that fast. Oh, wow. That's a great story. From catching nothing to catching so many. And then having breakfast by the sea with Jesus.
1: Wow.
0: Wow. What an awesome opportunity, an awesome experience.
1: Right.
0: And Jesus was so good to show them where the good fishing spots were, right?
1: Yeah.
0: I love that. So let's sing this song. You echo after me.

0: cares for me.
1: My God cares for me.
0: Yes, he does. He cares so much for you. I love this song. You are my all in all, Lord. You

0: He loves to hear his children singing, and he loves to hear them praising him because, he just loves to hear us sing, doesn't he?
1: He does, Tim. He does.
0: So let's love on him.

0: is so full of love for each one of us, so full of love for each one of you. He loves to hear you sing. He loves to hear you praise him. He loves to hear you thank him. And he loves to watch you just move around.
1: Yeah.
0: I think that's fun. He sees how much fun you have moving. And this song, he'll really love. He's watching us now as we sing Father Abraham. Do you know this song?
2: Yeah.
0: Oh, this is going to be fun. I hope you think it's fun. So let's stand up. We can't do it sitting down. Woo.

0: Sit down. That's a good time. Ooh, take a nap, right? Go to sleep. Whew, that wore me out, and I was just sitting here watching you. So it was a good time, though, don't you think? So today we learned that Jesus loves to love his children. He loves to provide for his children. And he does things in his own way. If we will just listen to him, again, he knows exactly where we can get the biggest blessing. We cast our nets over to the other side of the boat and pull in fish for days, right?
1: Fish for days.
0: 153. That's fun. And then, well, I think we should go ahead and just sing this whole song, because everywhere we go, there God is. Every

0: they said that self-control was linked more to financial prosperity than IQ.
1: How many times does God knock? Does he only knock once and I've only got one chance?
0: He gives you multiple chances. Prayer is the breath of the soul, the secret of spiritual power.
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3: Time to go on a journey, a search for treasure. This is no ordinary treasure, though. This priceless discovery contains God's Word, including secrets from the past and future that will change your life. Welcome to Bible Treasures.
4: Of hurdles.
5: Afraid
6: really?
5: Of hurdles?
4: Yeah. But you know, I got over it.
5: Oh, you got over it.
7: Hey everyone. How's it going? Good to see you guys. Should we get going?
4: Yeah.
7: Awesome. So excited to see you guys today.
4: You too.
5: Yeah.
7: My name is Rich Aguilera, and welcome to Bible Treasures. We have a cool team assembled today. Let's meet them.

0: Yeah. I'm Elizabeth, your computer ops girl.
1: And I'm Sam, the king of historical documents.
2: And I'm Nori, the one who likes to handle all the cool artifacts.
3: Awesome. I'm so glad you guys are here. And to get started, I suggest we sharpen our brains.
0: Oh, and a brain teaser.
3: Got a brain teaser here for you guys.
0: It is.
3: Always keeping an eye out for a good brain teaser. Let's see if you guys can get this one. Which word in the dictionary is spelled incorrectly?
2: I don't know. Why would they spell it incorrectly?
1: Always spell it right.
3: There's a lot of words in there, too, isn't there?
0: Yeah.
3: Is there a message that came in?
0: Ooh, oh, yeah. Message?
3: Could be headquarters.
0: Let's see what it says.
4: My dad says I'm getting older, so I can make my own decisions. But then he changes his mind and doesn't let me do what I want. What's the deal with that?
2: Wow. I mean, I guess I felt that way before, too.
1: Yeah, everyone wants to be their own boss.
2: True.
3: Yeah, it's true. Nobody likes to be told all the time what to do, but we do want to make our own decisions.
2: Yeah.
0: Well, how should we respond to them?
2: Yeah.
3: Well, I think first thing we need to do is get our cool question, right?
2: Oh, right.
1: Yeah, we need to write it down. Definitely, so we can keep track of it.
3: That's right. Am I free to choose?
2: That's a good question.
3: Well, I suggest we start off by checking an artifact.
2: Artifact!
0: Oh, yeah.
1: Which one? Go artifact.
3: Why don't you dig up 17B? 17B. I think that's a pretty good one that'll work for us today. What do you think, Ben?
1: Yeah, that's definitely cool.
3: We bring
2: this
3: a lot of cool
2: familiar
3: stuff.
2: Familiar one. Yeah.
3: Hey!
1: Whoa!
3: Look. Now,
1: Statue
3: look at that.
1: Liberty.
3: You recognize it. The Statue of Liberty is a statue that is found in New York Harbor in New York City.
1: Oh, right.
2: I know where that is.
3: Yeah.
1: You want me to show it to you?
3: Could you show it to us on the map?
1: Definitely. Oh. It's right up here in the United States.
3: There it is.
2: Oh, that's cool.
3: Very cool. It's a neat place.
2: Mm-hmm.
3: It'd probably help a lot if we looked up a location brief on one. Do you think we have one?
0: I gotcha.
3: Let's go check one out.
1: To see all those cool pictures.
2: Yeah.
5: New York is a marvelous metropolis known as the Big Apple. Situated in the northeastern part of the United States, New York stretches along the Atlantic Ocean, offering a stunning blend of urban energy and coastal charm. Before it was called New York, the city was known as New Amsterdam, a Dutch settlement rich in history. Throughout time, the New York port became the first place where immigrants would arrive when moving to the United States. Many would stop by Ellis Island, an immigration station near the Statue of Liberty. Today, we can visit museums there and discover the stories of those who embarked on a new chapter in America. Among the most famous city's landmarks, we will find the majestic Statue of Liberty, a symbol of freedom and hope. The colossal statue was a gift from France in 1886, and today it stands tall and proud, welcoming visitors from around the globe. Another architectural wonder is the Empire State Building. This towering skyscraper reaches for the heavens, providing breathtaking views from its observation deck. It's approximately 1,454 feet tall, including its antenna, and it held the title of the tallest building in the world for nearly 40 years after its completion in 1931. Times Square is another popular destination in the city. Giant billboards and store lights illuminate the night sky as people walk by. Many will go to Broadway Street to watch the most iconic theatrical shows. The New York Central Station is the main transportation hub of the city, located in the heart of Manhattan. Its massive terminal connects an estimated 750,000 people daily, making it one of the busiest train stations in the world. Escaping from the city's hustle and bustle, we find a serene oasis in the middle of it called Central Park. This vast green sanctuary invites families and kids to relax and connect with creation. Did you know that New York is not actually the capital of New York State? Albany is the state's capital, but New York is the most important city. New York also carries another nickname, the Melting Pot. If you'd like to learn more about this location, just go to our website, locationbrief.com, and sign up. We have a bunch of free games and activities there for you to enjoy. This concludes our location brief.
2: Wow.
1: It's so

0: beautiful city.
1: It's a neat place.
2: Yeah.
1: Have any of you guys ever been to New York City?
0: No, but I would love to go.
1: So you have, but you guys haven't?
0: No.
1: Man, I hope you guys get to go someday.
0: Yeah, me too.
1: It's a really neat place. Now, I got to go actually to Liberty Island once.
0: Really?
1: Because you know the Statue of Liberty is on an island in New York Harbor.
3: Yeah, I've heard that before.
1: Yep. And I was, I think, about your age when I got to go. My parents took me.
0: Really?
1: Yep.
0: Your age?
1: And it, yeah, like you guys. And we took

0: roots roam all over.
1: From all over the world.
0: Oh, cool.
1: Mostly Europe. Cool. But they would come and they would pass right in front of Liberty Island.
0: Oh.
1: And they would see the Statue of Liberty. And
0: awesome.
1: They would get super excited because they were coming to the land of the free.
0: Yeah, I bet you felt like that when you saw it.
1: Yeah, it was an amazing experience. Now, we actually got to the island and we got to walk around the Statue of Liberty.
2: Around it?
1: But then we also got to go inside of it.
0: You can go inside of it?
2: Yeah.
1: Believe it or not, it's actually hollow.
0: It's hollow. Really?
1: Mm-hmm.
0: Completely.
1: Yep. So you go inside the base here, and then you start climbing a bunch of stairs. Mm-hmm. And then when you get to the statue part, right there, it's a circular staircase, and it's really tight.
2: Oh,
1: and you start climbing.
2: There's no elevator?
1: There's no elevator.
0: How long did it take to climb it?
1: You're going to have to walk by feet.
2: By feet?
3: Oh, wow. Long time.
1: It is. It is.
2: Well,
1: there's a lot of people in there.
2: It would be worth it.
1: It was really cool. Now, you can actually go all the way inside the body and all the way into the head of the Statue of Liberty.
0: All the way up there?
1: Yep.
2: And you can see out of it?
1: Yep, you can see out of it. There's windows right
3: here. Do you have any pictures on the inside?
1: I think there are some pictures that exist from the inside. We can probably take a look at some of those.
0: Yeah.
2: Wow.
1: But the interesting thing about this place is what it represents.
2: Mm-hmm. What does it represent?
0: Yeah.
1: Well, it represents freedom.
0: Oh,
2: freedom.
1: And liberty. And you know what? A lot of people aren't aware of this, but at the feet of the Statue of Liberty, they have sculpted chains that were broken and shackles.
0: By what? Oh, I see them right there. They're really small, guys.
2: Oh, yeah.
1: Yep, they're there. Broken shackles and broken chains representing liberty from slavery.
2: And freedom.
1: Exactly.
2: Yeah, I get it.
1: Now, there's another powerful symbol of freedom and liberty that she's holding in her left hand. What do you think that is?
2: The Ten Commandments?
1: It kind of looks like it. It is a tablet, but there's something very special written on the tablet.
0: What is written on it?
1: A date.
0: A date?
2: A date?
1: Yep.
0: Why?
1: July 4, 1776.
2: That's Independence Day!
1: Very good.
2: Represents freedom too.
1: That's exactly right. And most countries have an Independence Day, a day that they gained their freedom.
0: Mm-hmm. Right.
1: And of course, that's very important.
0: Yeah, that really is.
1: Now, the important thing to know about freedom is that it's not free.
0: What do you mean?
1: You have to pay a dear price to have freedom. You have to fight for freedom.
0: But it's free.
2: Right.
1: That's the interesting thing. It sounds like freedom is free, but you actually have to work hard and fight to defend and have your freedom. And it's not something that's just given like that. And sometimes we just want to have freedom. And that was the interesting thing about the question today. We want freedom, but you want to give freedom, but it becomes kind of confusing.
0: Mm-hmm.
1: And the father, who's trying to decide, you know, how much freedom do I give him? Can he choose his own things? Is he able to choose well so that he doesn't hurt himself or get himself into trouble?
0: Yeah.
1: This is the hard part. And the verse today that I want you guys to check out is a verse that reminds us how we have to be smart what we do with our freedom.
0: Oh, good idea. Yeah.
1: Can you look that up for us? That would be great. Can you look up Galatians 5:13?
2: Galatians 5:13. That's a little bit back here.
1: That's towards the back. That's a letter written to the people of Galatia.
2: Oh, cool. I marked it already.
1: All right.
2: What is it?
1: 5:13.
2: Yep. Right here.
1: It's right over here.
2: Oh, right. For you, brethren, have been called to liberty. Only do not use liberty as an opportunity for the flesh, but through love, serve one another.
0: Oh, so we have to serve each other.
1: Interesting.
3: Right.
1: That
3: take
1: you
3: it
1: can,
3: for granted.
1: Exactly. Mm-hmm. And it even says that you can use liberty the wrong way.
0: Yeah.
2: Yeah.
1: Well, it said for the flesh, that means for yourself and for selfish reasons.
0: Yeah.
2: Oh, yeah.
1: The verse is reminding us that we need to use liberty and freedom to do good things and to serve others.
0: Yeah.
2: I'm glad the Bible reminds us of that.
0: That's
1: you know what?
0: Thing.
1: We should write this down, huh?
0: Yeah, good idea.
1: That was Galatians
0: 5:13.
2: Yeah.
3: Could you show us those pictures of the inside now?
1: You know what? I don't know that I actually took pictures when I went, but I have some pictures of the inside. You guys want to see them?
0: Oh, yeah.
1: Yeah.
0: Yes.
1: I didn't have a camera when I went that time. Can you believe that?
2: Oh, not a camera.
1: Oh, man.
2: Wow.
4: Well, cool.
1: Isn't that cool?
0: Yeah.
1: Look at the inside.
2: Definitely.
4: It's so hot.
0: Look at the city.
4: I love it.
1: Crazy.
2: It's a great
0: view.
3: Wow, you can see everything.
4: Yeah,
1: many people from around the world leave their homes and travel across dangerous places because of one little word, freedom. If you ever listen to the news, people are often running away from countries that don't give people freedom, even if they have to risk their lives to get away. People from all over the world want to travel to live in countries such as the United States that cherish freedom as one of the most important values. Like many other countries, we've even given it a holiday to remember that we are thankful for our freedom.
0: Yep,
1: that
0: July
1: is on July 4th.
0: Mm-hmm.
1: Exactly.
0: Yeah.
1: The funny thing is that freedom, as I said, isn't free.
0: Mm-hmm.
1: People have to fight to have it and hold it. So it must be pretty important.
0: Yeah, very important.
1: Freedom is a powerful

0: thing. But as the treasure text reminded us, it's possible to use freedom for selfish reasons.
1: Right. Yeah,
0: the question today seemed to touch on that. He didn't say how old he was, but clearly he wants the freedom to make his own decisions.
2: Mm-hmm.
0: But then suddenly he says that his dad doesn't let him do whatever he wants to do. So do you have an idea what's going on here? Yeah. I'll tell you. His dad sees that he's growing up, but one of the jobs that a dad has to do is to guide and help their kids grow up and learn to make good decisions. Sometimes, as kids are learning, they'll make bad decisions.
2: Mm-hmm.
1: Yeah.
0: At that point, the dad might have two decisions. Either stop him and protect him from making a bad decision, or he can let it go and let his son learn the lesson the hard way.
2: Mm-hmm.
0: It's hard to be a dad or mom, because they have to figure out the best way for you guys to learn to make good choices. Yeah. It's not that they're trying to take your freedom away. They just want to make sure that you use it for good. Mm-hmm. Just like it says in today's Bible treasure text.
1: Yep. Yeah, I'm glad I have good parents.
2: Me too. I love my mom.
0: Definitely. Why don't we have a closing prayer together?
2: Oh, that's a good idea.
0: Should we bring the crew in?
2: Yeah.
1: Come on in.
0: Everybody. Who would like to pray for us?
3: I will.
0: Awesome. Sam's going to pray for us. Let's all bow our heads.
4: Dear Lord, thank you for freedom and liberty and independence today. Help us not to use freedom for selfish reasons. In your son Jesus' name, I do pray. Amen.
2: Amen.
0: Hey, how many of you guys want to hear the answer to the brain teaser?
1: Oh, yeah!
0: All right, you guys have been thinking about it, I think.
1: Yeah.
0: Well, let's see if one of you guys got it. Here we go. This is what I had given you guys. Which word in the dictionary is spelled incorrectly?
5: I don't know. I mean, unless it was spelled wrong. I'm not sure.
1: I got it. It's incorrect.
0: Good job, Elizabeth. I'm so glad you joined us today for Bible Treasures. Don't forget to search for treasure. See you next time. Come on, guys, let's get to our dig.
6: Oh, yeah, go.
5: I wonder what we're going to find.
0: We're going to find some cool stuff today.
6: Yeah.
0: I've got
5: a feeling. Me
0: too. Yeah, that'd be awesome. Hey, thanks for watching. We just love producing shows that point kids to Jesus. We're praying constantly that God sends supporters to help us to continue to be able to produce shows just like this one. If you feel that God is calling you to help and be a supporter, please visit our website at onemustardseed.com and click on support.
7: 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I hope you have, because reading helps you do better in all subjects across the curriculum. Think about how much screen time you have had this past week on the iPad, computer, or phone. 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Making a weekly trip to the library will help your imagination grow as you discover more about the world around you. Will you take time to read a good book today?

0: Welcome to Kids Camp. And it's time for more critters in God's creation. And I'm Keith Nelson from Camp Kalakaua, which is a beautiful little corner of God's creation down in Florida. At Camp Kalakaua, we have lots of animals. We even have lions and tigers and bears, oh my. But I couldn't pack them up and bring them today, so what we have are some more friends for you, and I have some questions for you at the start. Let's see. How many of you know what animal it was that tempted Eve in the Garden of Eden? All right, let's see if Rosalind knows.
1: A snake.
0: A snake. Now, a snake or a serpent sometimes brings fear to people's hearts. And when they think about a snake talking, that would be ridiculous. But you know what? Eve wasn't too surprised to hear a snake talking. In fact, we believe that, of course, that snake was probably beautiful, attractive, not scary and frightening like some of the ground or rattlesnakes we see today. Yes, Docker.
2: You should make my mom come in here and hold it.
0: So you think maybe your mom's afraid of snakes, is that right? I think a lot of moms are afraid of snakes.

0: And you bring up a good point, Docker. The reason they're afraid is because in the Garden of Eden, Jesus and the Lord cursed the snake, and he said, "On your belly shalt thou go." And to this day, people are ready to fight with snakes. But remember, if you see a snake in the wild, are you going to mess with it? No. First of all, some snakes can hurt us, that's true, but most can't. We need them to help keep a balance. And today's beautiful snake is no exception, and we're going to see if one of my helpers can bring it up here and show you one of the most colorful snakes that Jesus made for us to enjoy. Thank you, Dean. You can set him right up on the table here. We'll see if he'll stay anywhere close. He's a fast one, and he's very colorful. Do you see how he moves? He makes an S out of his body, and then he can just slither right off the table. Now, he probably appreciates the warmth of my arm because he's cold-blooded. There's a big word for that too, and that's poikilothermic, but we won't go there. The truth is, this guy appreciates the sunshine and usually uses that to keep warm. Zachariah, you had a question?
1: I saw a baby one of those.
0: Where did you see that?
1: I saw it near my house.
0: Very good. So you're fortunate enough to live in a state where there are some milk snakes. Milk snakes are usually in the southern United States, Mexico, Central America, places like Honduras. And this one is a Pueblan milk snake, and his name is Pablo. Kind of makes sense, doesn't it? Pablo the Pueblan. Kind of fun to say. Docker had a question.
2: If I knew you were going to bring snakes, I would have trapped all of them that I found at the lake.
0: Oh, you've got some around your lakes here? Some like to be near the water. Jude, did you have a question?
3: How does it stay long when it goes out of your arms?
0: So when it sticks out of my hand, it can stay long because of its stomach muscles, Jude. And what it can do is it can actually lift its body up by the front and look around and lift its head. Just like we have stomach muscles, they have them that go all the way around the whole length of their body. And this one's colorful. He's red, black, and white. Now, he is kind of mimicking another snake. We'll get there in a minute. Caleb, though, he had a question. Let's see what Caleb says.
4: How old is it?
0: This one is only 3 years old, so he's younger than all of you. Nolan, did you have a question for us today?
5: Does the snake bite?
0: Does the snake bite? Well, that's a good question. Remember, if it has a mouth, it can bite. So any animal can bite. The question is it venomous, right? Is there venom in that bite? Well, this milk snake and all milk snakes are called non-venomous. That means even though they can bite, they can't inject a venom that's dangerous to you or other animals. Noah, do you have a question?
6: What kind of snake is it mimicking?
0: Good question. Noah asked, what kind of snake is it mimicking? What does it mean to mimic? What's another word for mimic? Do you know?
7: It means like copying.
0: Copying. Very good answer, Sophia. To mimic is to copy. Now, this one is copying what's called, or looking a little bit like, the eastern coral snake. And the coral snake does have venom. And in its teeth and saliva is a neurotoxin that can harm animals and people. So usually when you see red in nature, it's designed to say, be careful, warning, stay away. But tomatoes are delicious. I wonder who the first person was that tried that and said, it's red, but I'm gonna eat it anyways. So Kenan, did you have a question?
8: How do they catch their food if they're not venomous?
0: How do they catch it? Good question. You guys are smart. The way they catch their food, Kenan, is that they hunt at night, and they have the ability to sense where heat is coming from, like little warm mice, little warm bodies. And so they help control the rodent population. If we didn't have friendly snakes like Pablo, we would be overrun with rats and mice. And it could be dangerous and cause diseases for us. So there's a special plan for them, and they can hunt at night. That means if they're active at night, they are nocturnal. and they usually sleep all day long.

0: Long, and they'll hide out under a table or under some logs or under some leaves. But Alexia, did I see a question?
1: Does it just usually eat mice?
0: Right, just rodents usually. Sometimes maybe some insects or eggs. Just like we eat eggs, it might raid a bird's nest for some eggs. They're very good at climbing trees. Even though they don't have any arms or legs, their underbelly and scutes will grip the bark, and they'll make little S's out of their body and climb right up there. And his tongue is flicking in and out just like the other snakes. And he has two forked edges of the ends of the tongue that go into two holes on the roof of his mouth called Jacobson's organs that tell him all kind of information. They can tell him where the warmth is, how humid it is, and maybe even if I'm nervous, he can feel my heartbeat, by the way, and blood in the veins. So this one is pretty cute, and you want to be able to touch him and pet him, right? So we'll let you do that. Don't pet him by the head. Pet his back, and if you don't want me bringing him near you, remember to fold your arms across your chest. And that means we agree we won't stress you or the snake. And Pablo is used to being petted. He's used to being seen by lots of kids at camp. Now, Pablo is a solitary animal. What does it mean to be solitary? Does anybody know that? If you're solitary, does it mean you want to be alone or in crowds?
2: Alone.
0: Alone. That's right, Noah. Let's find out from Noah. She wants to describe how he feels.
3: He feels like there's a lot going on around him.
0: He's pretty nervous. He's wiggly. Yeah, is he wet or slimy, Noah?
3: No.
0: No. Is he warm? No. Just kind of cool to the touch and not slimy. Very good. Nolan wants to feel him. Now, this snake is different in that it has very small scales, very close together. That makes the color pattern more vivid, and I understand, sure. Zachariah, would you like to pet him? How about Docker? No? Yeah? And so this fella, Liam, is not only nocturnal and solitary, that is, he's active and hunting at night and alone, but he's also extremely good at swimming. He can cross rivers that are moving fast and lakes that are deep. He has no problem with that. Did you have a question, Nolan? Let's see if we can get a mic there.
4: Is he going to shed?
0: Very good question. Wow. Nolan wants to know if he's going to shed, and the answer is he sheds about once a month. And he shed pretty recently, which means he's more colorful. When they start to shed, their whole skin, even the covering over their eyes, they actually get kind of dull in color, and they get kind of blind, so they have trouble seeing. We call that OPEC, and then they'll cut the edge of their old skin off on the piece of rock and slither right out of it. If there's a change in size, if they're growing bigger, they'll need to shed their skin as often as they grow. When you grow, your skin grows with you, and you don't have to shed your skin, do you? That would be kind of silly, right? Well, there's a lot of gifts that God gave the milk snake. That God gave the milk snake just the right place to hunt and to see, but there's some surprising things in the Batesian mimicry of the other kind of snakes. And there's some surprises, too, in the Bible. Like, I remember the story of the men that were fishing all night long. So they were kind of nocturnal, weren't they? They were casting their nets out this side of the boat and that side of the boat, and they were trying over here in the lake and over here in the lake, and they were hungry, and they weren't catching anything. And then they were giving up and coming in close to shore with an empty boat. Nothing in their boat. And there was a man on the beach. And the man on the beach said, "Cast your net on the other side of the boat." And they looked at each other like, "What?" "Well, that sounds strange. We've been casting our net on all sides of the boat." And they said, "We'll give it a try." So they cast their net on the other side of the boat. And what happened? Can someone tell me what happened? Ezekiel, can you tell us what happened?
5: The
2: net got filled?
0: Filled with fish. Tons and tons of fish. And here's the thing. Who was the man on the beach, Docker?
1: It was Jesus, and also how many fish they got filled up two boats.
0: Filled up two boats, and they could hardly handle it. Good answer, Docker. In fact, that's the point. When we listen to Jesus and we follow his instructions, we are blessed. We are abundantly blessed because he takes care of us. In fact, Jesus was teaching the men that night that they couldn't do it on their own. And with him, nothing is impossible. Where they believed there was no fish, there was lots of fish. And where we think we can't succeed or we're going to have a failure or a problem or a fear, Jesus can be there to say, you know what? I've got this. I can fill your boat. And what he means by that is, if he needs you to do something, he will give you all the tools you need to do that job. If he asks you to not be afraid, he'll give you the comfort not to be afraid and the peace to go through the storm. And if he asks you maybe to go through some tough times, maybe even the loss of a loved one, he will send his Holy Spirit to comfort you. You will never be alone. You never have to suffer in darkness or be sad alone, because Jesus promised he will never leave you nor forsake you. And that's a memory. I love that animals can teach us so many good lessons. The beauty of the milk snake teaches us of the surprise of God's abundant supply. And he will always give us what we need, not necessarily what we want, stomp our feet, beg for, and ask, but what we need. He takes care of us. In fact, how many of you have had a time where Jesus took care of something in your life when you prayed and you had an answer to prayer, didn't you? And the more you pray and the more you have answers, the more faith will build. And trusting in God is what he asks. Thank you for coming to Kids Camp today and for learning to trust and obey. We'll see you.

0: One important marker that researchers and doctors often look at to determine what the risk is for prostate cancer is a level that they call PSA, or prostate-specific antigen. When PSA levels are higher than normal, it can be a warning sign. It doesn't always mean cancer, but the risk definitely goes up.
1: So can diet actually change your PSA levels?
0: It can, and amazingly, the sulforaphane has been found to be a very powerful influence.
2: Using proper form for these exercises is the best way to prevent injury. Please consult your physician if you have any physical concerns. Drink plenty of water, rest when you need to, and have fun.

0: everyone, and welcome to 3ABN Fit Club. I'm Coach Mills, and we are so excited we're here. Before we begin, let's think of a story in the Bible where many people were able to eat without even packing any food for lunch. Can anybody tell me by raising your hand, what story am I thinking of? And they will come around, and you can answer. What story am I thinking of?
1: Jesus feeding the 5,000.
0: Exactly. And who brought the lunch for everyone to eat?
2: A little kid.
0: A little boy, we think. And who provided the lunch for everyone to eat? All right.
1: God.
0: Absolutely. Thank you so much. So today we're going to get started with some warm-ups. Let's just start with warming up by marching. Can you all march in place? Let's see if we can. Good job. You can move back up to where you were if you want. Great.

0: it's going. How about that? It kind of gets us nice and warmed up. Oh, I like it. We can just stay here the whole time, right? We can just march, right? All right. Let's go ahead and stop that and bring your feet not super wide, but a little bit wide, okay? We don't want to spread. Yep, there you go. I want to be safe on that. And we're just going to go ahead and lunge side to side, side to side. Very good. Very good, everybody. We're very good. All right, stand up, shake it out. Let's go ahead and let's do some, just let your arms swing next to you, side to side. Yeah, very good. Oh, nice, nice. And last one that we're gonna do is we're gonna go ahead and shrug your shoulders. You're gonna lift your shoulders to your ears and relax. Shoulders to your ears, relax, very good. We'll do a couple more here. And last one, and done. Good. Okay, we're gonna get started with some cardio. This one may not seem like cardio. You're gonna march in place, but you're also going to take your arms above your head, and then you're gonna squeeze your shoulders together. Can you do that? And arms up above, and squeeze. Are we ready to march with it?
1: Yes.
0: Ready? Arms up, squeeze, arms up, squeeze. All right, let's keep going. Yes. Can you count with me in five? We're gonna go down, four,
1: three,
0: good, two, and one. Good job. Mr. Carter, would you come and show the next one, because I think these guys will have a lot of fun with this one. He is going to give us a star jump. Let's see. Yes, very good. So, are we ready? We're gonna do this together in five, four, three, two, one, go. Jump, good, jump. Again, these are good star jumps. These look really good. I like them. I like these star jumps. Keep going. Star jump, star jump. Nice, nice. And three, two, one, you can stop. All right, would you show us the next one, Mr. Carter, for us, please? We are going to do running in place with high knees. Ready? Go, go. Good job. Come on. Let's go. Let's go. Bring those knees up. Bring those knees up. Up, up, up, up. Nice. Nice. You guys are going fast. Nice. Nice. Good job. Good. Keep going. Keep going. In nine, eight, seven. You can count with me. Five, four, three, two, one. Stop. Good job. Last one is the last one that we're going to do with this part is very similar to what we just did. Going to kind of get those heart rate because I hear people's out of breath. You put your palms behind you, put your hands behind you, and kick your palms. Ready and go. Nice, nice, nice job. Why would I want to do that? That's so mean. Keep going, keep going. Stop. Did you all know that you guys can all get a good workout at here and at home if you don't have any equipment at all? And these are all things that I hear you huffing and puffing, and I think you've done a good job, and that's something that's good for your hearts and makes them stronger. All right, I would like you to do that marching angel squeeze again. Are we ready? Arms up above your head. Okay, three, two, one, go. Two, three, we're gonna go a little faster. Four, five, six, seven, eight, nine, and 10. Great job. Can you now run in place with high knees? Ready? Three, two, one, go. Go, nice, very good. Get those knees up, come on, get your knees up. Get your knees up. Count with me, 10, down, nine, eight, seven, six, five, four, three, two, one. Oh, great job. Are you feeling warm right now, everybody? Are you out of breath? A little bit? Okay. Oh, be careful on that one. Okay. Then, everybody, let's go ahead and pick up our bands. And you can stand to the side of your mats. And go ahead and palm down. And we want it kind of loose. Again, at home, if you don't have bands, that's okay. You don't need them. You can use dumbbells. And we're going to go ahead and put them above your head. And if you

have anything, you can just do this without a band. And you're now going to pull it down and out to your chest, and then back up, and down and out. Nice and controlled. I don't want to see these bands slap. I want you to do it nice and controlled. And four, this is four, I think. Five, count with me. And six, two more, seven, and eight. Very good. All right, can you now take this band, and I want you to step on it. I want you to step on it, put it between your feet, and then I want you to grab a hold of it. Do you see how I have a hold of it? Do you see how it's tight? It's not loose. All right, all I want you to do is go up on your tippy toes and back down. Up on your tippy toes, back down. Yep, we gotta keep it under the balls of our feet. Up on your tippy toes, back down. Very good, very good. Nice. Keep it down here. And two more, and one more. Good job, very good. Okay, can you all lay on your stomachs at your mat, on your mat, put your heads here and your feet at the back of the mat. Your heads at the front and your feet at the back. Now we're gonna do something to where I want you to do a raise. And all you're gonna do is put your hands right here and rest your chin on your hands. And now only bring your upper body off the floor and then back down. Upper body up. And down, up, down. This is four. Can we do eight? Count with me. Five, six, seven, and eight. Very good. Okay, go ahead and stand back up for me. On the side of the mat. Thank you so much for asking. Go ahead and bring that band around you. Just like I just did, watch what I just did again. Take the band behind you, grab it behind you, bring your hands apart, and then bring it up behind you, under your arms. All right, all we're gonna do is we're gonna push it out and back in. Let's do eight of these and let's count together, okay? Ready? Let's count. One, good. Two, three, good. Four, five, six, seven, and eight. Good. All right. Bring those bands up again over your head. We're going to do six quick ones. Six quick pull downs. Are we ready? Remember, bands up above your head. Ready? Three, two, one, and go. One, two. Thank you for counting. Three, four, five, and six. Very good. We're gonna fix something on the calf raise this time, okay? Going up on your tippies. Make sure the band is under the balls of your feet, okay? So that's just under your toes, where your toes would be, all right? Yep, very good. And now let's go ahead and do it so that way they don't snap up because we want to be safe, right? Okay, we ready? We're gonna go ahead and we're gonna keep the band next to us. We're not gonna lift it or anything. We're gonna keep it at our side. And we're just gonna go up on our tippy toes, back down. Two, count with me, please. Three, four, five, six, seven, and eight. Great job. All right, back on your stomachs. Your head's at the top of the mat, feet at the bottom of the mat. Very good. Hands like this, and you're on your chin, on your hands. Alrighty? Keep your feet on the floor, and we're gonna do 10 raises this time. Can you do it? Count with me. Ready? One, two, good. Three, four, don't push off. Five, six, seven, eight, two more, nine, oh, and 10. Good job. Stand up for me. This is our last exercise of our strength. You all have been so strong today. You're doing such a good job. Remember how I showed you before? Grab it in one hand, put it behind you, and bring it up underneath your arms, and hold it like this. Are we all in the same spot? Almost there.
Give everybody the time they need. All right, we're going to do 10 this time. Can we do 10? Oh, I think we can do

0: Do it. 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Ready? Let's go. One, two, good. Three, four, very good. Five, six, seven, eight, nine, and 10. Oh, thanks so much. All right, you may put your bands at the front of your mat. And let's go ahead and stretch out a little bit. How does that sound? All right, you can be on your mat, standing up on your mat for me, please. We're gonna stand up. First one we're gonna do is we're gonna try to reach our toes. Do you think we do this? And then I'm gonna count one, you guys count two, and we'll do that all the way up to 10. Are we ready? Go forward, touch your toes. One,
1: two,
0: three, great job. Go ahead and have a seat for me. We're going to do the same thing this time, but seated. So start with your knees bent, because some of us can't reach our toes. And then we're going to go ahead and grab our toes. And if you can, push your feet straight out. Very good. Count with me. One, three, five, seven, nine. Great. All right. Sit cross-legged for me. All right, I want you to do, put this hand on the floor, and this hand is gonna go up and over. Very good. Switch sides. Very good. All right, this time we're gonna count. Ready? We're gonna count to 10 again. I count one, you count two. Ready? Go. One,
1: two,
0: three, five,
1: six,
0: seven,
1: eight,
0: nine. Good. Switch sides. One,
1: two,
0: three, seven, nine, very good. Seated like this, this is what I want you to do. We're gonna twist and look behind us and look at the mountain in the background. Ready? One hand here, one hand back there, and look behind you. Very good. One, very good. Three, five, seven,
1: nine.
0: Good, let's look the other direction. There's a mountain over there. Ready? One,
1: nine.
0: That's good. Thank you, everybody, for joining us today on 3ABN Fit Club. Be blessed. And remember, God always cares for you.

Our message tonight is entitled Superpowers of Bible Prophecy. This evening, we're going to look at the key superpowers that God's prophetic word reveals to us. You see, friends, history tells the story of ancient empires whose military might and political power has shaped the destiny of our world. But we're going to see from God's word tonight that these empires were written on the pages of prophecy long before it was ever written on the pages of history, testifying to the reality that God knows the future. God tells the truth, and we can trust His prophetic word. And we're going to find more evidence tonight of why we can believe in the Bible. We learned on a previous night that each and every one of us are in the midst of a war, a supernatural battle, a great controversy, a conflict between the forces

of good and the forces of evil. It's a spiritual war that is fought in the battlefield of this world, especially in the minds of individuals. And as students of Bible prophecy, it is of utmost importance for us to understand the nature of the two principles that are contending for supremacy, the two kingdoms that are warring against each other. It's important for us to know the nature of the two so that we might make an intelligent decision to be on the winning side and to align ourselves with the winning kingdom. Can you say amen? And so I want you to take your Bible with me and go to the book of Revelation. Revelation chapter 13, verse 1, it says, "And I stood upon the sand of the sea and saw a beast rise up out of the sea, having seven heads and ten," what? "Horns, and upon his horns 10 crowns, and upon his heads the name of blasphemy. And the beast which I saw was like unto a," what? "Leopard, and his feet were as the feet of a bear, and his mouth the mouth of a lion, and the dragon gave him his power and his seat and great authority." Now turn with me to Daniel chapter 7, beginning with verse 1, we find Daniel the prophet saw the same symbols that John the Revelator saw in describing the composite beast kingdom. Notice with me, Daniel 7, verse 1, the Bible says, "In the first year of Belshazzar, king of Babylon, Daniel had a dream and visions of his head upon his bed, and he wrote the dream and told the sum of the matters." Verse 2, "Daniel spake and said, I saw in my vision by night, and behold, the four winds of the heaven strove upon the great," what? "Sea. And four great beasts came up from the sea, diverse or different one from another." Here we find the prophet Daniel. During the time of the reign of Babylon, he has a prophetic vision. And in his vision, he sees a windy seascape. He sees four beasts, four animals, rise up from the ocean, from the waters, different from one another. What exactly does this mean? Well, friends, I'm so thankful that we don't have to guess, because the Bible is its own interpreter. Can you say amen? I want us to notice what these symbols represent, and I hope you write them down very quickly. For the sake of time, I'm going to let you look it up when you get home. But please write it down. What does the sea or the waters represent in Bible prophecy? According to Revelation chapter 17 and verse 15, the sea is a symbol of multitudes of people that speak multitudes of different languages. Now, the wind in prophecy is a symbol of war, strife, destruction, desolation, according to Proverbs chapter 1 and verse 27. And then beast in Bible prophecy, as we mentioned, simply represent kings and their kingdoms. And you can find that in the book of Daniel chapter 7, verses 17 and verse 23. In fact, let's read it since we're right there. Notice Daniel 7, 17. The Bible says, "These great beasts which are four kings which shall arise out of the earth." And then jumping down to verse 23, "Thus he saith, the fourth beast shall be the fourth kingdom upon the earth." And so we find that in prophecy, a beast is a symbol of a king and its kingdom. And we do the same thing today, don't we? We liken nations to that of animals. What is the beast or the animal that is a symbol of the United States of America? The bald eagle, right? And so this is what God is doing in this passage. He's likening nations to that of beasts. And so as Daniel sees this windy seascape, and then four beasts rise up, what it simply means is that there's a multitude of people that are warring against each other. And out of the wars rise up four empires of prophecy. These are the superpowers that would reign from Daniel's day to the last days. And friends, God is the greatest teacher. Can he say amen? And one of the greatest methods of teaching is to repeat or review and enlarge or to give more details. And as you study Bible prophecy, you find God as the greatest teacher in the universe using this very important principle of teaching. He reveals something, and then later on, he repeats the same thing, but then he gives more details enlarging upon it. It's called the repeat and enlarge principle. What is the principle called? Repeat and enlarge. And so these four beasts that we're going to look at this evening, these four kingdoms, God is simply repeating and enlarging on what he's already revealed in the second chapter of the book of Daniel. Remember, we studied last night about the strange man made of different metals. How many metals were there specifically? Four metals, and each metal would represent a different
kingdom. And these four medals on the image of Daniel chapter 2 are parallel with the four beasts that is described in Daniel chapter 7. God is simply repeating the same kingdoms and he's enlarging upon it, giving more details because God is the greatest teacher.

And let's see if you can remember what the four kingdoms were without looking on the screen. The head of gold represented the kingdom of Babylon. The chest and arms of silver represents Medo-Persia. The belly and thighs of brass represents Greece. Long legs of iron is Rome. And then the feet with the 10 toes part of iron and clay represent divided Rome or divided Europe. And these four beasts represent the same thing. But let's go through them together as we continue our study tonight. We're going now, Daniel chapter 7. And by the way, these four kingdoms, the lion, bear, leopard, and the terrible looking beast with 10 horns, set the foundational characteristics for the last Antichrist superpower that we read about in Revelation 13. Remember the beast in Revelation 13 that the dragon empowered to make war with the saints? It had the mouth of a lion, the feet of a bear, body of a leopard, and had 10 horns? Well, friends, these four beasts that we're going to look at in Daniel chapter 7 lay the foundational characteristics for this end time superpower. And so in order for us to understand the characteristics of that final superpower, the Antichrist beast kingdom in the last days, we first have to understand these foundational beasts to have a correct understanding. Are you with me, yes or no? So now let's go through them together, shall we? The first beast was like a lion that had eagle's wings. Let's read it now in verse 4. The Bible says, the first was like a lion, and it had eagle's wings. I beheld till the wings thereof were plucked, and it was lifted up from the earth and made to stand upon the feet of a man, and a man's heart was given to it. This lion with eagle's wings that is standing upon its feet is parallel with the head of gold of the image of Daniel chapter 2, representing the golden kingdom of Babylon. In fact, the Bible even tells us in Jeremiah chapter 50, verses 43 and 44, that Babylon was likened unto a lion. Notice what it says, Jeremiah 50, verse 43 and 44. It says that the king of Babylon shall come up as a lion. And so this lion with eagle's wings represents the first kingdom in our study tonight, the Babylonian Empire. This was the empire that was ruling during Daniel's time. And the Bible says that this lion has two wings upon its back. Now, what do wings represent in Bible prophecy? We don't have to guess because the Bible explains itself. In the book of Habakkuk, chapter 1, verses 6 through 8, wings in Bible prophecy represent speed and conquest. And so this lion has two wings. It was a symbol of the spirit of conquest and the speed that the Babylonians had in conquering the entire then known world during this time period. And that's why it has two wings on the back of it. And in fact, I want you to notice what it says in the book of Jeremiah, chapter 50 and verse 17. The Bible tells us that Israel is a scattered sheep. The lions have driven him away. Who had driven Israel away? The lions. This Nebuchadnezzar, king of Babylon, hath broken his bones. So we find that Babylon is likened unto a lion, and it was this kingdom that wrought havoc against the Jewish nation, the nation of Israel. They, if you remember, this is a description when the Babylonians came and they destroyed Jerusalem. They destroyed the walls and the streets and the holy sanctuary, and they slew many of the Hebrews and took many of them as slaves in captivity. And that's why you find Daniel, as he's writing this prophecy, he's in Babylon. The Israelites have been enslaved and brought into captivity by the lion. The lion had scattered the sheep, the Israelite nation. Now, friends, if that makes sense, would you please say amen? But here's the question now. What was one of the main principal characteristics of Babylon? In other words, what was Babylon known by? What was the lion like? I want you to notice the attitude of King Nebuchadnezzar, the lion kingdom. In Daniel chapter 4 and verse 30, the king spoke and said, "Is not this great Babylon that I have built for the house of the kingdom by the might of my power and for the honor of my majesty?" Here we find the attitude of the king and the attitude of the Babylonians was that they were very proud, isn't that right? This is my kingdom, I did this. Me, my, I. Babylon, brothers and sisters, was known for being a very proud and a very rich kingdom. And so when we read in Revelation 13 that the Antichrist beast has the mouth of a lion, it's because they demonstrate the same pride and the same riches that Babylon displayed. The composite beast, the Antichrist, displays the pride and the riches of Babylon. It is a very proud kingdom that it's known for having lots of wealth. But the Bible tells us that pride goes before a fall. And that's the reason why this kingdom, the Babylonian kingdom, did not last forever.
Daniel saw that

This lion, who had two wings, it said that the wings were plucked from the lion. Now, if the wings represent speed and conquest, the plucking of the wings simply represent that its power, the spirit of conquest that it once had, would be stripped from it as it would be overcome by another beast power or another kingdom. History tells us that the Babylonian Empire ruled from 605 to 539 BC. And then Daniel saw another beast rise up out of the sea after that. Let's take a look at the second beast now in verse 5. The Bible tells us that this second beast was like a bear. Notice what it says. Daniel 7 in verse 5. I beheld another beast, a second like unto a bear. And it raised up itself on one side, and it had three ribs in the mouth of it between the teeth of it. And they said thus unto it, arise and devour much flesh. Here we find, brothers and sisters, that this bear raised up on one side is of the parallel kingdom to the chest and arms of silver in the image of Daniel chapter 2, representing the kingdom that would follow the Babylonian kingdom, which is none other than the Medo-Persian Empire. And in the prophecy, Daniel saw the bear raised up on one side, symbolizing an imbalance of power. And the reason why is because there was two kingdoms that had to unite together in order to overcome Babylon. The Medes and the Persians were two separate kingdoms that united, and amongst the two, the Persians were stronger than the Medes, and that is symbolized as the bear raised up on one side an imbalance of power. But what was the principal characteristic of the Medo-Persian Empire? You remember in the book of Esther, the Persians were reigning during this time period. And you remember in Esther chapter 3 and verse 13, there was a man whose name was Haman that influenced the king of Persia to pass a law to persecute or to eradicate the people of God. Do you remember that story? Haman influenced the king, and the king passed a law that could not be changed. It could not be revoked. It was a persecuting law. This is one of the principal characteristics of the Persian Empire, passing laws to persecute the people of God. And friends, in the Revelation 13, this composite Antichrist beast, it has the feet of a bear because it demonstrates that same characteristic. Here's the Antichrist kingdom that will pass laws to persecute the people of God, making war with the woman and trying to destroy the saints of God. And friends, if that makes sense, would you please say amen? And friends, history tells us that the chest and arms of silver, the bear raised up on one side with three ribs in the mouth of it, the Medo-Persian Empire reigned from 539 to 331 BC. Then after that, Daniel saw a third beast rise up out of the sea. Let's read it now. This beast is like a leopard. Notice what it says in verse 6. The Bible says, after this I beheld, and lo, another like a what? A leopard, which had on the back of it how many wings? Four wings of a fowl. The beast also had how many heads? Four heads, and dominion was given unto it. So we find that this third beast, which is a leopard with four heads and four wings, it's parallel with the belly and thighs of brass on the image of Daniel chapter 2, representing the third kingdom following the Persian Empire, which is none other than the which empire? The Grecian Empire, under the rulership of Alexander the Great. And friends, this beast, the leopard, is naturally a fast beast, related to the cheetah and the cats. It's fast to begin with, but then when you put four wings on the back of it, that's super speed. Can you say amen? You see, the lion only had two wings, but the leopard has four wings. And these four wings represent super speed and super conquest was a fit description of Alexander the Great's rapid conquest throughout the then known world. In the short span of about 12 years, they were able to conquer the entire then known world, becoming the superpower of the day. It's none other than the Grecian Empire, friends. The Bible tells us that this leopard, the Grecian Empire, not only had four wings, but it had how many heads? Four heads. Well, what do the four heads represent? Well, friends, you remember history tells us that just 2 years after taking possession of the whole world, Alexander the Great died. He couldn't conquer his own bad habits. He died in a drunken stupor, but he appointed no heir for his throne. And there was not one military leader that was charismatic enough
to fill his shoes, and his infant son was too young to take the throne. And so after Alexander the Great died, the Grecian Empire was divided into four territories, symbolized by the four heads upon the leopard. And these four territories were taken by the four generals of the Alexander the Great's army. They are known in history as Cassander, Lysimachus,

Ptolemies, Ptolemy, and Seleucus. Friends, it's interesting. God said with accuracy, with detail, what would happen to the empires of history through prophecy before it even happened. And history tells us that just as God said it, it happened exactly as he had said it. Friends, can we trust the Bible? Yes or no? Absolutely yes. It's amazing. Amen. But what was one of the chief characteristics of the leopard beast, the Grecian Empire? Friends, you'll study history, you'll notice that the Greeks were known for popularizing pagan philosophy and human reasoning to the entire then known ancient world. And when you go to Revelation 13 and you describe that, or we talk about that Antichrist beast kingdom, the composite beast, it looks like a leopard. Why? Because it demonstrates the same human reasoning and philosophies that the Grecian Empire demonstrated. The Antichrist kingdom will teach the same pagan philosophies of Greece. And that's why it looks like a leopard in Revelation chapter 13. History tells us that the Grecian Empire ruled from 331 to 168 BC. After that, the next superpower would come upon the scene, the fourth beast. There, it's described in verse 7 of Daniel chapter 7. Notice with me, Daniel chapter 7 now, verse 7. The Bible says, "After this I saw in the night visions, and behold, a fourth beast, dreadful and terrible and strong exceedingly. It had great," what kind of teeth? "Iron teeth. It devoured and brake in pieces and stamped the residue with the feet of it. It was diverse from all the beasts that were before it, and it had" how many horns? So this fourth beast that has iron teeth and 10 horns is parallel with the long legs that were made of iron on the image of Daniel chapter 2. The beast has iron teeth. The image is made of iron. It represents the fourth kingdom, representing, or that is none other than the iron monarchy of Rome. Rome was the kingdom that followed the Grecian Empire. And the Bible tells us that this beast is a terrible beast. And I believe that the reason why it's somewhat of a nondescript beast, that it's not likened to any known animals today, it's a terrible beast, is because the Roman kingdom were masters of cruelty. It was a very terrible kingdom, friends. This was the kingdom that Jesus was born into. You remember when Jesus came into the world? The Roman Empire, the fourth beast, was reigning during that time. The Romans destroyed all of their opposition. They were masters of cruelty. And one of the chief characteristics of the Roman Empire, the fourth terrible beast, was not only that they were very cruel, but the Caesars, the emperors, were known for commanding people to worship them. And so the Antichrist beast kingdom in Revelation 13 has the 10 horns just like this beast, because they demonstrate the same characteristics we're going to see on a future night, that the Antichrist beast power commands people to worship him. Are you with me, yes or no? And so we find that this final superpower of the last day has the same characteristics of Babylon, Medo-Persia, Greece, and Rome. And history tells us that of the four, Rome ruled the longest, from 168 BC to 476 AD. That's when the Roman Empire fell apart. Now, what would happen after the fourth beast? Was there a fifth beast that would reign? Yes or no? No, the Bible says that out of the fourth beast, 10 horns rose from it. And friends, these 10 horns that are upon the fourth beast, and friends, remind me, what is the fourth beast again? Rome. The fourth beast is Rome. And so from the Roman kingdom arose 10 horns. And friends, these 10 horns are parallel to the 10 toes on the image of Daniel chapter 2. And remember what the 10 toes represent? It represents the fact that Rome was not overcome by a fifth empire, but Rome was divided into 10 different kingdoms. The Bible even tells us what the 10 horns represent. In Daniel 7, verse 24, it says, "And the 10 horns out of this kingdom are 10 what? Kings that shall arise." And so we find, just as the Bible said, history makes clear that Rome was not overcome by a fifth empire, but rather barbarian tribes came from the north and from different areas and began to conquer different parts of the vast Roman Empire. And just as there are 10 toes on the image and 10 horns out of the beast, the Roman kingdom was divided into 10. The Alemanni, who were the modern Germans, the Burgundians, who were the Swiss,
the Franks were the French, the Lombards were the Italians.

Italians. The Anglo-Saxons were the English. Suevi were the Portuguese. The Visigoths were the Spanish. And then you have the Heruli, Vandals, and Ostrogoths, nations that existed back a part of the original Ten Horns, but are no longer in existence today. And we're going to find out why that is this coming Saturday when we talk about Antichrist and identifying who the Antichrist is. And so we find that the Ten Horns, representing divided Rome, after the fall,

the very end of time. And friends, if that's clear, if that makes sense, would you please say amen? Now, friends, after describing the breakup of the Roman Empire into 10 kingdoms, then Daniel begins to prophesy about the coming kingdom of the Antichrist. It is the same power in Revelation 13, the beast, but in the book of Daniel, God uses a different symbol to represent the Antichrist kingdom. Amongst the 10 horns, which represents what again? The 10 kingdoms represent which kingdoms? Divided Rome. Amongst the 10 horns or divided Rome, Daniel sees a little horn rising, a little kingdom. And friends, this little horn power demonstrates the same blasphemous, persecuting power of the composite beast in Revelation 13. Why? Because it's the same kingdom, and we're going to see that even more clearly tonight and on future nights. But I want you to notice what this little horn power will seek to do. It fights not only against the people of God, but it fights against God in heaven through blasphemy. The Bible says in Daniel 7, verse 25, "And the 10 horns out of this kingdom are 10 kings that shall arise. And another shall rise after them, and he shall speak what? Great words against the Most High, and shall wear out the saints of the Most High." Here we find this little horn kingdom. It seeks to make war against the saints of God, but it also seeks to speak blasphemous words, great words against God himself. This, brothers and sisters, is a kingdom that takes the place of God on earth, claiming to be the judge of the earth, not only making war horizontally, but even making war vertically. It's a kingdom that fights against God and man. It is the great opposer of Christ that sits in the place of God on earth. And we don't have the time to identify who it is, but we'll study that later. But I want you to notice the next question. How long would this blasphemous kingdom reign for? And how long would this kingdom pass false judgment on God's people in the earth? The Bible says, "I was watching in the, and the same horn was making war with the saints and prevailing against them until," what does that word "until" mean? It denotes time, isn't that right? So this little horn power would war against the saints and prevail until what? The Ancient of Days came, and what? A judgment was made in favor of the saints of the Most High. Friends, I'm so grateful that the wicked kingdoms of the world are not going to triumph forever. Can he say amen? Bible tells us that God is going to set up a kingdom. He's going to sit upon his throne in the judgment, and judgment will be made in favor of the saints, the people of God that the little horn kingdom was seeking to destroy and make war against. The main point that I'm trying to bring out is this. I'm trying to show you the sequence of the prophecy, that the great judgment of God follows the reign of the little horn Antichrist power. The vision first starts out horizontally. It talks about the lion, bear, leopard, dragon, or the terrible beast, and the 10 horns and the little horn. It traces Babylon, Medo-Persia, Greece, Rome, the Antichrist kingdom, and then the vision now turns vertically, where we see God, the Ancient of Days, sitting upon his throne in the judgment. And why is this? Friends, listen carefully. As the little horn kingdom terrorizes the people of God and passes false judgment upon them, and as this little horn kingdom misrepresents God himself by his bold blasphemy, the true judge, God himself, is going to set up his kingdom sitting upon his throne. And in his judgment, he's going to straighten things out. Can you say amen? And what is the purpose of this judgment that follows the reign of the Antichrist? It's twofold. Two reasons. How many? The first one is so that he can vindicate his saints. These people that have been persecuted by the little horn kingdom, God sets up his judgment to vindicate them, to show that these were indeed his people. And the second reason why judgment follows the reign of the Antichrist is because in God's judgment at his throne, he's going to judge the little horn kingdom and destroy it once and for all. Can he say amen? Because this little horn kingdom claimed to be God on earth. It sat in the place of God on earth. It claimed to be the judge over all the earth. And so now the true judge will put things in its proper place. He's going to straighten things out. And friends, listen, on a later night, we're gonna learn what all of these mean, all of this means in intricate detail. Tonight is more of an overview. So let's review before we move forward tonight. The sequence of the kingdoms. The first kingdom was the lion representing what? Babylon. Then the bear representing what?

Medo-Persia. Greece is the next one, and it's symbolized by a leopard. And then after that, a terrible-looking beast with 10 horns representing Rome. And then after the Roman Empire, was there a fifth beast? What happened? 10 horns are rising up out of the Roman Empire representing what? Divided Rome or divided Europe. And then amongst the 10 horns, amongst divided Europe, Daniel saw another what kind of horn? Little horn rising, and that little horn is the Antichrist kingdom. And immediately after the Antichrist kingdom, what is the next scene that takes place? The judgment of God in heaven. So we find Babylon, Medo-Persia, Greece, Rome, divided Rome, then the Antichrist kingdom, and then God's judgment throne. And friends, if this is clear so far, if you understand this, would you please say amen? Amen. Isn't it exciting, by the way? Oh, friends, the word of God is so powerful. Bible prophecy is amazing. It shows us that God is in control of things. Can you say amen? Amen. Now, friends, I want you to notice the judgment throne. Who sits upon a throne, by the way? Kings, isn't that right? So when God sits upon this throne, he is not just presiding as judge, but he is presiding as the true king, saying, all these kingdoms you claim to be superpowers of the world, but I am the true king. He sits upon the throne as judge. And so now that we've gone through Daniel chapter 7 and traced the sequence of the kingdoms, now we can go to Daniel chapter 8. Because friends, what God is going to do in Daniel chapter 8 is he's going to repeat and enlarge on what he had just revealed to us in Daniel chapter 7. Friends, listen, the same way Daniel 7 repeats and enlarges on Daniel chapter 2, Daniel chapter 8 repeats and enlarges on Daniel chapter 7. And so God is gonna give us more details. And so let's notice, this is exciting. Daniel chapter 8, we find Daniel sees two other beasts fighting for supremacy. Notice what it says in Daniel chapter 8 in verse 3. The Bible says, I lifted up mine eyes and saw, and behold, there stood before the river a what? A ram which had how many horns? Two horns. And the two horns were high, but one was higher than the other, and the higher one came up last. Here, Daniel in chapter 8, God gives him another vision. And in this vision, he is repeating what he had revealed in Daniel 7, but using different symbols to give more details and to flesh out the prophecy. So Daniel sees a horn that is standing, which simply means that it's a kingdom that's already established. This ram has two horns, but of the two, one was higher than the other, and the higher one came up last. Oh, friends, what does this mean? We don't have to guess, because the Bible interprets itself. Notice in verse 20, the Bible says that the ram which thou sawest, having two horns, are the kings of what? Media and Persia. So this ram with two horns represents the Medo-Persian Empire. It's one beast, one kingdom, but two horns because it was two kingdoms that came together in unity to destroy the Babylonians, the Medo-Persian Empire. And it says that one horn was higher than the other, just like the bear was raised up on one side, symbolizing that the Persians were stronger than the Medes. Do you see, friends, how God is repeating and enlarging? Are you with me, yes or no? And so then Daniel sees another beast in chapter 8. In verse 5, this is a goat beast. Notice what it says. Daniel chapter 8 and verse 5, And as I was considering, behold, an he-goat came from the west on the face of the whole earth and touched not the ground. And the goat had a notable horn between his eyes. And so now Daniel sees a he-goat. And this goat is not standing. He's not even touching the ground. This goat is moving super fast. It has just one horn between its eyes. And then notice, who is this beast? Verse 21, it says, and the rough goat is the king of who? Grecia. And the great horn, the what kind of horn? It says the great horn that is between his eyes is the what? First king. And friends, what was the first king of Greece? And no wonder why it says it's a great horn, because Alexander is called Alexander the Great. And so we find the Medo-Persian Empire symbolized by the ram with two horns, and then the Grecian Empire with the one horn that is not touching the ground. It is soaring going so fast that not even touching the ground. And then notice what happens. These two beasts clash together. They're fighting against each other for supremacy.

in verse 6 and 7. And the he-goat came to the ram that had two horns and ran unto him in the fury of his power. And I saw him come close unto the ram, and he was moved with choler against him and smote the ram and broke his two horns. And then it says, and there was no power in the ram to stand before him. But he cast him down to the ground and stamped upon him, and there was none that could deliver the ram out of his hand. Friends, this is a fit description of how the Grecian Empire destroyed the Medo-Persian Empire, breaking the two horns on the ram. The Medo-Persian Empire with the one horn, Alexander the Great, conquered the Medes and Persians. And friends, I want you to notice what happens next in the vision. After the he-goat, the Grecian Empire is established, and that first horn, Alexander the Great, conquers the Persian Empire, notice what happens to that horn that's on the goat. In verse 8, it says, therefore the he-goat waxed very, what? Great. And when he was strong, the great horn was broken. In other words, at the height of his power, this great horn broke. And for it came up how many notable ones? Four notable ones toward the four winds of the heavens. Friends, what does this mean? Well, friends, the Bible tells us exactly what it means in verse 22. It says, now that being broken, talking about Alexander the Great, that first horn, now that being broken, whereas four stood up for it, four kingdoms shall stand up out of the nation, but not in his power. In other words, that one horn, Alexander the Great, that was broken at the height of his power, just 2 years after taking and conquering the Medo-Persian Empire, he died in a drunken stupor, and the four horns came from it. It's a symbol, and it's parallel with the four heads on the leopard, which also represents Greece. It represents the four generals that divided the vast Grecian empire, Cassander, Lysimachus, Ptolemy, and Seleucus. They rose into the power, but they did not have the same power of the first horn that is Alexander the Great. Friends, it's amazing how God has told us exactly what's going to happen, and history confirms that it happened just as God said it. Can you say amen? Amen? Now, friends, I don't know about you, but I'm excited about that because this shows me tonight that the Word of God is true. It can be trusted. It can be verified, friends. God is not expecting us to just go blindly and follow whatever he says without using our minds. No, friends, he's given us evidence that we can test to prove that he is the one true God and his word is the truth. Can you say amen? And so we have traced in Daniel chapter 8, Medo-Persia, Greece, the little horn, Greece, and that notable horn, the great horn, I should say, which represents Alexander the Great. Then he dies, and then four horns or four heads representing divided Greece into four different territories. Now, friends, tell me, what is the very next kingdom that should follow according to the contextual sequence? What should be the next thing that we should see? The Roman Empire, isn't that right? And friends, that's exactly what is seen here in Daniel chapter 8. But I want you to notice that God describes the Roman Empire a little bit differently than he did in chapter 7. Notice how Rome is described in Daniel 8 verse 9. It says, and out of one of them, talking about the four horns, came forth a what? Little horn which waxed exceeding great toward the south and toward the east and toward the what land? The pleasant land. And so here we find, right after the four horns representing divided Greece, the Bible tells us Daniel saw amongst them a little horn, and this little horn at first makes war on a horizontal level. He makes war towards the south, toward the east, and towards the pleasant land. Friends, this little horn represents the pagan Roman Empire. The pleasant land in the Bible is none other than Jerusalem, the holy city. It's simply showing that the Roman Empire, the first phase of the little horn, the horizontal phase, made war against the people of God. It's fighting on a horizontal level at first. But then that same little horn began to make war against God on a vertical level. Notice what it says in the very next verse, verse 10 through 12. It says, now it turns from horizontally, now it turns vertically. Notice what it says. And it waxed great even to the where? Host of heaven. And it cast down some of the host of the stars to the ground and stamped on them. Yea, he magnified himself even to the who?
So here we find the Roman Empire at first making

in war horizontally. Now they turn vertically, even trying to magnify themselves, even to the prince of the host, claiming to be God on earth. And then notice verses 24 and 25, it says, his power shall be mighty, and he shall destroy wonderfully, and shall prosper in practice, and shall destroy the mighty and the holy people, and through his policy, he shall cause craft, that's deceit, to prosper in his hand. Here is a kingdom, the Antichrist kingdom, that is causing deception to prosper in the world, trying to destroy the people of God and even fighting against God by his bold blasphemy, magnifying themselves as God on earth. And then it says, and he shall magnify who? Himself. And by peace shall destroy many. And he shall stand up against who? The prince of princes. Here is the little horn Antichrist power, friends, that is a continuation of Rome, that acts as judge on the earth, that commands the worship that belongs to God alone, persecuting the saints and even trying to make war with God and the truth of God. And as Daniel sees this little horn kingdom, the Antichrist, he is troubled by what this kingdom is going to do. And so he begins to inquire and think, how long will this little horn power reign for? I mean, how long is God going to put up with this kingdom? Verse 13, the angels asked the question to each other. Then I heard a holy one speaking, and here's the question. How long will the vision be concerning the daily sacrifices and the transgression of desolation, the giving of both the sanctuary and the host to be trampled underfoot? In other words, Dan, the question is asked, how long is this little horn power that is trampling upon the sanctuary, trampling upon the truth of God, trampling upon the people of God? How long is it going to reign for? How long will God put up with this terrible kingdom that is blaspheming against God and seeking to destroy the people of God? How long will the Antichrist kingdom reign? Well, friends, according to the context of what we study, what should be the very next thing that we should see after the reign of the little horn? What is the very next thing Daniel should see according to the secrets? Well, what did he see in chapter 7? Do you remember? After the reign of the little horn, what was the very next scene or vision he saw? He saw judgment where? At the throne of God in heaven. And so we should anticipate, as the question is asked, how long is the sanctuary and the truth of God and the people of God going to be trampled underfoot by this little horn kingdom? How long will it be? We should anticipate the very next thing we should see in chapter 8 is what? The judgment. Because what is God doing? He is repeating and enlarging. And so I want you to notice how the answer, or how the question is answered in the very next verse, Daniel 8 and verse 14. God gives us a time prophecy to answer the question of how long will this little horn Antichrist kingdom continue to destroy the people and the truth of God. The Bible says in verse 14, here's the answer, folks. And he said unto me, unto 2,300 what? Days, then shall the what? Sanctuary be cleanse. I want us to notice that in this passage, God uses a different word to describe the judgment of the little horn. He said, after 2,300 days, then the sanctuary that was trampled underfoot by the little horn, that the little horn sought to make war against and destroy, it says, then the sanctuary would be cleansed. And friends, that word cleansed in the Hebrew language, it literally means restored. What does it mean? And friends, something needs to be restored. Why? Because it was broken or trampled upon. Is that right? So during the reign of the little horn Antichrist kingdom, the sanctuary and the message of God and the one that sits there in the sanctuary, God himself, was trampled upon by this bold, blasphemous power. But God says, oh, don't you worry. This little horn is not going to reign forever. After 2,300 days, this sanctuary is going to be restored. It's going to be cleansed. Or another word in the Hebrew, it will be vindicated. It will be what? And friends, that word vindicated is a judgment expression.
God gives a time prophecy to answer the question as to when God will judge the little horn power and when the truth of his sanctuary is going to be restored and vindicated. And friends, listen, in mentioning

mentioning the cleansing of the sanctuary, God is simply enlarging upon judgment. Here is a chart so that we can visualize the repeat and enlarge principle to see that the sanctuary being cleansed and the judgment of God is synonymous, it's connected, it's the same thing. And we're going to find out more clearly at 7 o'clock, but notice this chart. Here are the different superpowers of prophecy. Here we find Daniel chapter 2, Daniel chapter 7, and Daniel chapter 8 repeating and enlarging upon the same things using different symbols. In Daniel chapter 2, the symbol was gold, silver, brass, iron, 10 toes, representing Babylon, Medo-Persia, Greece, Rome, and divided Rome. And then in Daniel 7, there are four beasts. Do you see it? The first was the lion, that's Babylon. Then the bear, Medo-Persia. Then the leopard, which is Greece. Then the terrible beast, which is Rome. And then out of that, 10 horns representing divided Rome. And then amongst the 10 horns, the little horn kingdom. And then the very next thing is judgment. But now as we go to Daniel chapter 8, the ram and goat vision, we find that the kingdom of Babylon is not mentioned in Daniel chapter 8. Do you know why? Because by the time Daniel has this vision, the Babylonian kingdom is almost finished. And God is not so much concerned with the things of the past, but the things of the future. Can you say amen? And so you can leave your past and let it be past and move forward in the future. Amen? And so the Babylonian kingdom is not mentioned in chapter 8, but the ram is representing Medo-Persia with the two horns, then the goat with the one notable horn representing Greece and Alexander the Great. And then after that, the four horns representing divided Greece into four kingdoms. And then after the he-goat is described, then in chapter 8, Daniel sees the little horn. But first, the horizontal phase of the little horn representing Rome and how Rome would attack horizontally the different kingdoms of the world. But then that same power from attacking horizontally would then turn vertically and attack the people of God, the truth of God, and the sanctuary of God. And then immediately after describing the vertical phase of the little horn Antichrist kingdom, the very next thing God describes is the cleansing of the sanctuary. Now, friends, listen, Daniel 7 talked about the throne judgment after the little horn. But Daniel 8 talks about the cleansing of the sanctuary after the little horn reign. Why? Because the throne judgment and the cleansing of the sanctuary are talking about the same event. God is repeating and enlarging. You see, after the reign of the little horn, God talks about the sanctuary being cleansed, being restored, being vindicated, assuring God's people that we don't have to be afraid of the attacks of the Antichrist, because God has a place. He's going to send help from the sanctuary. But here's the question, friends, as we go a little bit deeper tonight and start bringing out a few last points. How does the sanctuary help us from the troubling Antichrist kingdom in the last days? How is this sanctuary? Because you see, most Christian churches say, oh, that sanctuary, that's the Old Testament, that's not relevant. But friends, let me tell you, the only way you can understand the New Testament and Revelation is to understand what these symbols represent. Now, we don't have to slay lambs or anything like that, but friends, we have to understand its significance, because let me tell you, the gospel of the New Testament, the very foundation of it, is the sanctuary. Because these were prophecies pointing forward to Jesus Christ and what he would do for us in salvation. Can you say amen? And so how does this sanctuary help us in the day of trouble from the troubling Antichrist kingdom? I want us to notice, as we take a look at the psalmist prayer, that sheds some light on just how the sanctuary helps us to overcome the Antichrist. In Psalms 73 and verse 2 through verse 7, the Bible says, I was envious of the boastful when I saw the prosperity of who? So here is the psalmist, God's child, envious that the wicked are prospering. He can't understand it. And then he describes the prosperity of the wicked. He says, for there are no pangs in their death, but their strength is firm. How could this be? They're wicked, and yet they're strong. They are not in trouble as other men, nor are they plagued like other men. The psalmist is baffled by this. And then he says, therefore pride serves as their necklace. Violence covers them like a garment. Their eyes bulge with what?
abundance. They have more than the heart could wish. The psalmist is thinking about the wicked and how they're prospering, and he's baffled. Why is this? They have abundance. They're prospering. How could this be? And friends, when we study about this little horn kingdom and how they prospered for so long, the question comes to us, how could this be? The psalmist is wondering, how long will the wicked prosper? How long will they triumph seemingly over the righteous people of God? How long will it be? Then notice what the psalmist says. Verses 16 through 19 of the same chapter. It says, when I thought to understand this, understand what? Understand how the wicked could prosper. Understand how that little horn Antichrist kingdom could reign for so long and destroy God's people. When I sought to understand this, it was too painful for me until I went into the sanctuary of God. Then I understood their end. Amen? That's why immediately after talking about the reign of the little horn, God points us to the sanctuary. Because when you go and study that sanctuary topic, it helps us to understand that the wicked are not going to reign forever, that the Antichrist kingdom will come to an end. It will be made desolate. It continues to say, surely you set them in slippery places. You cast them down to destruction. Oh, how they are brought to desolation, as in a moment they are utterly consumed with terrors. In other words, brothers and sisters, the true judge is going to destroy the earthly superpowers and the Antichrist kingdom in these last days. And so you don't have to be afraid, friends. Amen? This is why, brothers and sisters, the study of prophecy is not scary. It's a revelation of hope. It gives us confidence. It dispels all fear from our lives because it shows us that God's kingdom is going to reign. Can you say amen? And the question is, have you decided to become a citizen of that eternal kingdom? Have you aligned yourselves with the kingdom of Christ? Bible says the psalmist, when he went into the sanctuary, then he understood. In other words, there's something about the sanctuary that helps us to understand Bible prophecy, to understand why our world is the way it is. And friends, I believe that that is the exact reason why Satan has worked so hard to cause people to ignore the sanctuary. To say, oh, it's not real, that's the Old Testament. Oh, we don't have to worry about that anymore. But friends, God wants us to look into this. Everything that God says is irrelevant. Can you say amen? God does not waste words. But it's interesting that many sincere, wonderful people in the Christian world, they say, oh, they ignore it. But in reality, it helps us to understand why things are the way they are and how God is going to conquer evil in the end. Because friends, listen, this in the sanctuary, this is where the true judge will set up his throne in judgment. Here in the sanctuary is where the true king and the true kingdom would reign. It is here in the sanctuary that God will execute his righteous judgments upon the little horn. It's here in the sanctuary that he will provide a refuge, a sanctuary for his persecuted people. And friends, when you think about the sanctuary, what is the central object in the sanctuary? The central character in the sanctuary is the Lamb, friends. The Lamb that was slain. That's the central figure in the sanctuary. Everything that happened in the sanctuary revolved around the Lamb that was slain. And friends, the sanctuary teaches us about the power of this Lamb to overcome all the other beasts and kingdoms of the world. And this is important because Revelation reveals this reality. In Revelation chapter 5, verse 6, the Bible says, I beheld, and lo, in the midst of the what? And friends, where's the throne? In the sanctuary. It says, in the midst of the throne of the four beasts and in the midst of the elders stood a lamb as it had been slain. This is the power of Jesus triumphing over evil and over sin. You see, brothers and sisters, the slain lamb, the sacrifice of Jesus Christ on the cross was a death nail to Satan's Antichrist kingdom. Can you say amen? And that's the reason why the beast hates the lamb. That's why the Antichrist kingdom is seeking to destroy the lamb and the followers of the lamb. And friends, Revelation describes the beast's
final attempt to dethrone the Lamb in these last days. I want to read it to you, and we're going to find out exactly what it means later. But here's foundation, friends.

Notice Satan's final attempt through the Antichrist beast to try to destroy the Lamb and the kingdom of God. It's found in Revelation 17, verse 12. Notice what it says. Revelation 17, 12. It says, and the 10 horns which you saw are 10 what? Kings. Which have received no what? Kingdom as yet. I want you to notice, what is this talking about? 10 horns are 10 kings. Do you remember out of the fourth beast, the Roman Empire rose how many horns? And what do those 10 horns represent? 10 kings, but more specifically, it represents divided Rome or the breakup of Rome, divided Europe. Tell me, friends, is Europe still divided tonight? Yes or no? Yes. And so it says, which have received no kingdom. That word kingdom, is it in the singular or in the plural? Singular. In other words, 10 kings, plural, will not receive one kingdom. Do you know why? Because they will not adhere or cleave one to another, even as iron is not mixed with clay. Do you remember that? In other words, Europe is going to remain divided to the very end of time. 10 kings, but they don't have one kingdom as yet, but receive power as kings 1 hour with the beast. In other words, they're going to try to unite. The divided kingdoms of the world are going to try to come together, but they're not going to come together in a one world government. That's not going to happen, friends, because they will not cleave or mix together. But there is going to be a unity. They're going to reign as kings 1 hour with the beast. And then it says, these have one what? In other words, how are they one? Not in a one world government. They have one mind. In other words, they are on the same page in their mindset in these last days, in their goals and ideology. See, to have one mind means to have one intention, one resolve, one purpose. They're going to come together, not so much be one world government, but they're going to unite and have the same goal in all the world. And what will this unity result in? It continues. These have one mind and shall give their power and strength unto the... So what's going to happen as a result of this unity? They're going to look to the beast, the Antichrist kingdom, as the leader in the last days. They're going to lend their power, their influence to the beast. And that's the reason why that this Antichrist beast is the final superpower of the world. It not only has all the characteristics of all the other superpowers of the past, Babylon, Medo-Persia, Greece, and Rome, and not only has all of those characteristics, but it has all the power and influence and support of the 10 horns. Here is a super beast, friends. A superpower, the Antichrist kingdom. And friends, notice what happens. Notice what the unity will result in. It says, these shall make war with who? The Lamb. In other words, the divided kingdoms of the world will give their power and support to the final Antichrist beast kingdom. And as a result of this unity, they're going to make war with the Lamb. They're going to try to destroy the people of God, the truth of God, and even God himself. They will make war with the Lamb. Friends, when you look at this, it seems like an unfair match. How in the world can a lamb, which is a humble, meek animal, how can a lamb stand up against a lion? How can a lamb stand up against a bear or a leopard or a terrible beast? How can the lamb? It seems like the lamb doesn't have a chance. The future seems so bleak. Is there any hope? Who's going to win this war? Who's going to overcome? They're going to make war with the lamb. But the Bible says that the lamb shall overcome them. For he is Lord of lords and King of kings. And they that are with him are called and chosen and faithful. Oh, brothers and sisters, this lamb has the power to slay beasts. This lamb is going to overcome the dragon kingdoms of the last days. He is the rightful Lord, the rightful king, and the rightful judge. Bible prophecy tells us clearly that the lamb kingdom is going to remain victorious against the beast kingdoms and the final superpowers of the world. Can you say amen? And friends, listen, as the lamb takes his rightful place upon the throne in his sanctuary, those who follow the lamb whithersoever he goes, those who keep their eyes fixed on Jesus,

those who are with him, the Bible says, notice, those who are with him are called and chosen and faithful. This is what I like to call victory by association. Victory by what? You see, those that are with him are not the ones fighting the beast because they don't stand a chance. Who is the one that overcomes? It says the Lamb shall overcome. And as long as we associate ourselves with the Lamb, as long as we follow the Lamb is going to win the victory. And because he wins, we will win as well. Can you say amen? It's just like those who are big fans of a certain basketball team. And whenever that basketball team wins, they feel like they won. When they didn't step foot on the court, they didn't score 1 point, they didn't get one rebound. And yet they feel like they won. Why? Because they associate themselves with that team. In the same way, friends, when we place ourselves in line with the Lamb of God, his kingdom, the truth, Jesus Christ, it says that we're going to win the victory as well. Can you say amen? Oh, friends, you don't have to worry about the beast. Just stay close to the Lamb.

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3: Hello and welcome to 3ABN Summer Camp Meeting, Courage in the Conflict. We are so glad that you have joined us on 3ABN, but you know what? It's better actually being here in person, right? Let's hear that from you guys. Wow. Just, there you go. So we did, just before we went live, we were asking where some are from Canada, Bermuda, locally here as well.
4: California,
3: and
4: many different cities.
3: Oh yeah, our campground is filling up fast, this auditorium is filling up fast as well. But again, we are here to be blessed because we know that the Lord is here in this place, and we're just blessed to be here, part of this 3ABN camp meeting, opening night.
4: It is indeed, and our theme is Courage in the Conflict. Do you see conflict today? Are there wars and rumors of wars and chaos going on today? We know Jesus is coming soon.
3: Amen.
4: And we can have courage even in the midst of the storm. So that's what we're focused on this camp meeting. We have some incredible music this first hour, which I'll let the Sheltons tell you about. And then we're going to hear from Pastor Wintley Phipps, music and a sermon, as well as Pastor James Rafferty. So just a powerful evening this evening.
3: I love camp meeting, don't you?
5: Yeah,
3: it's a blessing.
5: And tomorrow, Jill.
4: Tomorrow we have a full day starting at 9 a.m. all day. We have sermons in the morning. We have music in the evening tomorrow night with Allison Spear and Tim Parton and more sermons. So just looking forward to a time of spiritual fellowship, a time to open up the Word of God and to share together. When I come into camp meeting, I always say, Lord Jesus, I want my heart, my spirit to be quieted before you so that I can receive renewal and refreshing from God. So that's what we're praying for this camp meeting.
3: I see this as a time of revival, right? Camp meeting time. And

0: Great time of fellowship.
1: It is. It's so great. It's, you know, we often say this, but we look into cameras and we don't get to see your faces. And so now we get to see you and have you here with us. And it's just such a blessing, such a blessing. So welcome, and know that we are praying that you will leave here closer to Jesus than you were when you came.
0: Amen. All right. Maybe at this time we'll call out Brother Mark. We'll get him first out here. Mark right. Trammell. Come on out, join us here. Come over here. Now, you just said something to me behind the stage.
2: Yes.
0: That it had been what happened 24 years ago.
2: 24 years ago this week is when this ministry did its first project. We were a trio then, Mark Trammell Trio.
0: Yeah.
2: And we did our first project here at 3ABN at the Sound Center, which was brand new.
0: Yeah, absolutely.
2: And how amazing it is. And here we are 24 years later.
0: And we look just as good as we did then. Well, maybe I stretched it a little bit.
2: He is faithful, but I don't know that
0: he's being truthful. I was just stretching it a little bit. You know?
2: A little.
0: So it's all perspective. We feel good, though, right? You still feel young.
2: I feel good. I hope you do.
0: I don't. My dad used to say, is your face hurting, or is your face hurting you? And I said, no. He said, it's killing me. So that's the way. Anyway, we'll get into the serious part of it. We're so thankful that you're here. And I remember that you used to bring someone with you when you were recording off and on to Sound Center.
2: Yes.
0: As a young boy.
2: Yeah, my son Nick, our only child.
0: And he's probably, what, 20 by now?
2: He's at least 20.
0: Yeah, since he has a 14-year-old daughter.
2: Yeah, and he's 42.
0: And that's unbelievable, isn't it?
2: Amazing, yeah.
0: I used to take him fishing.
2: When you took him fishing.
0: Yeah, we used to go fishing together in some of our ponds around here. But it's so good to have you here. I don't want to take up any more time from here. But folks know you, and we're looking. How many of you want to be blessed and know you're going to be blessed tonight? All right, praise the Lord. God bless. It's all yours.
2: Hey, welcome the Mark Trammell Quartet to the platform.
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0: say you don't know, it's necessarily so, like somebody said once in a song.
1: You can think what you choose, but let me tell you the news, the Lord has loved you all along.
2: So if you're asking again,

0: That's it.
1: This old house once knew my children. This old house once knew my wife. This old house was a home and comfort as we fought storms of life. This old house rang with laughter. This old house heard many shouts. And she trembles in the darkness when the night wind walks about. Ain't he gonna need his house no longer? Ain't he gonna

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But my hunting days are over. I ain't gonna hunt the coon no more. Here, what I brought in the chair when the wind blew down the door.

Well, what an absolute joy it is to get to be a part of the first night of camp meeting 2026. And to you all here, we're just honored and tickled that you're here tonight. To the television audience everywhere in the world, welcome. And we are honored to get to sing for you tonight as well. I have to tell you that as we travel, we have traveled many parts of the world in the last few years especially, and places like Sydney, Australia. Folks will walk up to us in that music hall after the concert is over during the afternoon. They walk up to us and say, "Hey, we are so glad that you're here. We've seen you on 3ABN. And then we go to London, England, and Belfast, Northern Ireland. Same story. "Hey, I've seen you on 3ABN. And I'll say, "What is my name?" "Well, I don't know, but I've seen you on 3ABN. That's all.

too. Now, it's such a joy to be with you. Let me introduce the guys to you real quick, like, so you know who's singing for you. I'll start with this gentleman right here. He's our tenor singer. He is from Huntington, Indiana. That's a polite way of saying they don't care, but that's all right, too. Yeah.

He's been with us for 7 years, been married for five. Ain't much else going on in his life right now, I can tell you that. You're glad to see Stephen Adair. Welcome Stephen tonight. Next in line is the lad that Danny was talking about a while ago. He's a grown man now, has a family, and he is our only child. My wife and I have been married almost 48 years. This is what we have to show for 48 years of hard work right here. We're very proud of him. He's the proud father of the three most perfect children in the entire world. I tell everybody that we sing to, I tell them the same thing. And every night, he disagrees with me. It's because he grew up in my house, so I had to do what was biblical and raise him in the nurture and the admonition of the Lord and their responsibilities for parenthood. But have you ever noticed it doesn't say one thing about being a grandparent? So it's carte blanche, do whatever you want to. If my grandchildren want vanilla ice cream with Skittles on top, as bad as it is for them, at 9:30 at night, Papa's going to get it for him. Primarily because at 10 o'clock, they're going to come get him and take him home. Be glad to see Nick Trammell. He's our lead singer and songwriter. Welcome him. This one is a family man as well. He's our bass singer. He is from Salisbury, North Carolina. And he's got a 20-year-old that is in nursing school. He has an 18-year-old boy that just graduated high school, and he will go into the Army in August, and we're very proud of him. And then there's a 16-year-old, and she still don't know what the world is about yet. So, but then he also has a 2-year-old. That's kind of what I did right there. He's an idiot. That's what he is. I'm teasing. He really isn't. He is a great bass singer. And the most fun you'll ever have is just hanging around with Will and trying to decide where you're going to eat next. That's his day. His name is Will Lane. Welcome, Will. And since we've got a minute, I want to do this as well. Our keyboard artists over there, we can't call them piano players anymore because that's not politically correct. So we have to call them keyboard artists. That's ours over there. He is 28 years old, and he's been with us for 9 years. And that means he was still in diapers when he got here. Now I am. I just beat you to the punch tonight because we're on TV, okay? But I want him to play for you. Yes. And I will tell you, you're going to know this song very well. And I love this arrangement. And his name is Trevor Conkle. Welcome, Trevor, as he plays for you tonight.

Trevor Conkle. Yeah.

I would do more of that, but these guys just can't get through it, so... What a blessing it is to be here with you, to serve a living God. Yes, he's coming back. I'm surprised he hasn't already. You get to looking around at things that... the world is in a mess in so many ways, and I don't have to tell you that. You already know it. So I'm not going to waste your time. But I will tell you this. I'm convinced more today than I've ever been that we serve a God that is still bigger than anything we will face on this earth. He's faithful. He's more than sufficient. He has promised us that he will be with us now. And he will be with us until the Lord Jesus

returns to get us. Because Jesus lives, whatever tomorrow brings, we'll be able to live through that. Not because of us, but because of all that He is still to this day. You listen to this song. We'll say goodbye to you with it. We love you. Thank you for letting us spend this time with you.

0: Praise the Lord. Brother Mark, can I get you back here for just a minute? We want to say a prayer over you and your group.
1: Thank you.
0: We're so blessed, and we want God to continue to bless you. We love you, and thank you so much. Let's go up here. Thank you so much for what you do for the cause of God and have for all of these years. The one thing that you said tonight that really stuck out with me was about the grandkids, because we like to spoil them.
1: Amen.
0: So I'm with you on that 100%.
1: Yes.
0: But Mark, it's when you look at these folk that travel all the time, it's like, wow, that's such a great life. But it's hard. It's tough. And there's a lot to be away from your family a lot. It takes a lot of dedication. And so many things can happen on the road. And we just want to say a prayer with you.
1: Thank you.
0: And we want to ask that God will continue to lead, guide, and direct. And we believe that you haven't seen anything yet.
1: Amen.
0: All right?
1: Amen.
0: Because God's got great things in store for you.
1: Thank you, Lord.
0: And your group. And we so appreciate you coming here. There was tough. They were booked and had to drive how many hours out of the way? Seven, 8 hours out of the way just to come up here because an old friend begged him to. So, and we're glad that you did. Let me pray with you right now, okay? Heavenly Father, we thank you for your many wonderful blessings. We thank you for life and health and strength. And Lord, we just thank you for Mark and all the members of the quartet. And Lord, we pray that you'll just put a legion of angels about them. And we pray that you'll be with them and help them to continue to carry the love that they do. They show the love that they have for you. And God, they give you honor, they give you glory, and they give you praise. And we just, again, thank you for them coming here tonight, for blessing us. And we just are so thankful, Father, that you have people like this that are genuine. They love you. They're out there doing this because it's a calling. So, again, we just pray together as a group. You say where two or three are gathered together, you'll be in our midst. You'll hear and answer prayers where we have people around the world, and we're claiming your blessings upon this quartet. They'll continue to go out, bring honor and glory to you. And when you come back in the clouds of glory, they'll look up and potentially thousands or millions of people look up and say, "Lo, this is our God whom we've waited for. You've come to save us." Mm-hmm. And all because of what they've done for you. In Jesus' name we pray. Amen.
1: Amen.
0: So
1: God bless you.
0: God bless you. Any closing thoughts maybe you want to give somebody? First of all, there's a lot of people maybe want to know how to contact you all. Because I know you're leaving here tonight.
1: The website is Mark Trammell Quartet. That's MarkTrammellQuartet.
0: Now, you made that sound. It sounded easy, but when you spelled it out, I got confused. All right.
1: MarkTrammell.com.
0: .com. There'll always be something that's tough on us old folks to get to.
1: Yes.
0: Okay, Mark Trammell Quartet.
1: Mark Trammell Quartet. And if you go there, you can find out all kinds of things, our schedules, where to buy ministry items such as our recordings, things like that. All of that will be on our website.
0: All right. Once again, let's let them know that we appreciate them being here tonight, okay?
1: God bless you all. Thank you.
0: Thank you. God bless, Mark.
1: Thank you.
0: All right, we appreciate you all being here. Next, we got Pastor Wentley Phipps. He's going to be singing for us and also preaching to us. So I hope you came prepared tonight to be blessed. So right now, we've just gone off.

Across the ages, a battle has raged, unseen, yet shaping every empire, every soul. The Great Controversy unveils the epic struggle between Christ and Satan. A conflict began in heaven and echoes through history. From the flames of persecution to the thunder of the Reformation, from the rise of nations to the final clash of destiny, this book reveals the forces at work behind the scenes of our world. It illuminates the past and shows how historical events are fulfilled in Bible prophecy and how Bible prophecy will be fulfilled in the future. Call Good News TV now for your free copy.

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2: Welcome back to 3ABN Camp Meeting Live, and it's my privilege tonight. It's really, he needs no introduction, one of my greatest friends in the world, but Dr. Wintley Phipps. And Wintley is known around the world as a singer, as a minister, and you've been working for the Lord many, many years, and thank you for what you do for the cause of God and what you do for young people. Your Dream Academy that you have, it's amazing. He's president and founder of the Dream Academy that I'm sure most of you, if not, will contact 3ABN. We'll tell you how you can get a hold of him. And we support what you're doing. We love you. And Wintley sang for presidents all the way back since Jimmy Carter, I think nearly everyone, inaugurations, singing around the world. But it's not just name dropping or people, but it's God has put you in a position very few people are in to reach people who otherwise we'd never be able to reach them. So God has put a special anointing on you. So thank you what you do, my friend and my brother. And we love to hear you preach, but I think people would be very upset if you didn't sing for us, right? Maybe one in the beginning and one at the end. You all would like to hear him sing too? All right. God bless you.
3: Thank you.